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never leave home without pocket protection. That was their song, Yeah Nah. Now we got Les Jeux Sans Funk. With this song, Spike Lee. 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We're gonna make it real funky tonight.

was hot fire. That's Adrian De Leon, the lead singer from my friend's group, Orgone, based out of Los Angeles. Now we got Omar Coleman, You've Been Cheating, on Color Red Label. Woo!

That was a little Afro beat, the Super 20, the Winds of Eureka. Now we got the 45th Street Brass Band with their cover of Beyonce's huge hit, Love on Top, that was a Grammy winner. Woo, honey, honey, hip it.

That was the Polyrhythmics on Libra Stripes. We've already moved from Libra and into Scorpio at the end of October, but this is Deeper Grooves, show 80 with your host Cliff Beach. Coming up in set two, tonight is all about Color Red Label based out of Denver, Colorado. We got Future Knot, True Lives, Rare Sounds, Quantic, Brothers of Brass, Robert Walker, Michelle Sarah, and we're going to end with New Master Sounds, which has a new album out that came out last month on September 16th. Let Me In from the Cold. Come back in 60 seconds for more great music.

That was Future Not Be the Change. Very Gandhian, very spiritual on their funky soul. Now we're moving into True Lies Kabuki, a little Japanese funk. This is Diva Groove, show 80 with your host Cliff Beach.

Made some organ. That was the Rare Sounds. Yeah, you. Now we're moving to Quantic, one of my favorites from the UK, now down doing some cumbia in South America. This is the Rare Bit.

Los Brothers of Brass, Tulum, taking down Mexico Way. Now we got Robert Walter on Sleep Deprived, which is me every night. On Deeper Grooves, show 80, all about Color Rare from Denver, Colorado.

0: That was New Master Sounds with their new album, The Debler Effect. That was Let Me In from the Cold. 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
6: Sitting in a doctor's office trying to understand medicalese is familiar for most of us. That's really frustrating.
7: Okay, I'm just trying to understand, like, the, again, in making this calculation, that so, like, I have these lower levels. The longer my body works under those conditions, the more likely something bad is to happen to me.
8: I mean, I can't say what might happen. I'm just saying what I'm seeing now. Your complements were normal in October.
6: Let's say the doctor recommends a certain treatment. If the patient says no or even asks questions, they can be accused of combativeness or just totally dismissed.
8: Okay. So, but if you don't want to, you know, if you don't want to take it, then obviously I can't force it.
7: No, I'm not saying I don't want to take it. I'm just trying to better understand how to make this decision based on, because, you know, I'm 36 years old. I could theoretically be on this medication for the next 40, 50 years.
6: Mm-hmm. It's hard to know how to talk to doctors as everyday people. I mean, we're not the experts about medicine, but we are the experts on ourselves. We live with what we choose and do not choose.
8: Honestly, I think, okay, this is what I would suggest. I can see that you're really nervous. You can see another rheumatologist and get a second opinion and see what they think.
7: It's not, I'm not crying because I'm nervous. Sorry, I'm crying because I'm frustrated because I, thank you. For me, it's like, I'm not trying to be combative. I'm just trying to understand. Yeah. And I feel like, for me, it's very frustrating when you're just immediately like, oh, well, fine, just don't do it.
6: From Virginia Humanities, this is With Good Reason. I'm Sarah McConnell. Today on the show, talking to healthcare providers. Suzanne McCarum is a professor of marketing at Virginia Commonwealth University. A few years ago, she declined medication that a doctor offered her. When she cried, the doctor recommended antidepressants. Suzanne began wondering how other women deal with their doctors not listening to them. So she did a study. She found 40 women who pursued other kinds of complementary care providers to fill in the gap of being unheard at the doctor's office. She was shocked to find that many of these women now only use their traditional doctors for blood tests, vaccines, and annual checkups. Suzanne, you interviewed about 40 women who started going to non-traditional doctors rather than conventional doctors. Why did they switch?
9: Well, there were many reasons for switching, but it starts with not being happy and not feeling that the conventional doctors are meeting their healthcare needs. But we wanted to delve deeper into that, to look into the whole experience. How does it feel to be in the parking lot waiting to see a conventional doctor? How does it feel when you leave the office? How does it feel when you're waiting for an hour to see the doctor for only 10 minutes and how they talk to you? So there's a lot of layers that make the experience with the traditional doctors very dissatisfactory, very stressful. Some of them even describe that they feel panic waiting in the parking lot because they're asking themselves, is the doctor going to listen to me? How long am I going to wait in the waiting room? Is the doctor going to even sit on the chair while they're talking to me? Or are they just going to be standing at the door in and out? And they're thinking, oh, they're going to just prescribe me a pill and tell me to go take the pill and leave. And so the whole experience is stressful for women. And after a while in the traditional healthcare system, many of them are sick of the treatment that has condescension in it and that has a lot of feeling of being unheard and unseen, talked down to. Many of them say, like, we feel brushed off. We feel like we're one in a thousand patients. And so I think all of these cumulative experiences make it so that women are not happy with their traditional doctors and they start seeking alternatives.
6: Share a couple of the stories that they told you that had led to that feeling of anxiety in the parking lot before you go in.
9: So there was this one story that stands out to me where this woman didn't feel well, and she was overweight and went to the doctor and always felt this condescension, but the doctor never told her that she's overweight. And then she looked at her doctor's notes, and the notes said, patient is morbidly obese. And the woman was like, I was so mad. How are you going to check off that I'm morbidly obese on my chart, but not say anything to me? Like, don't you think this is something we need to talk about and resolve? Sometimes it's that one small experience that breaks everything. And they're like, okay, I'm not coming here anymore. And so this one woman had that experience being in the system for so long. And once she went to an alternative provider, where this type of alternative provider did muscle testing. And she was describing that procedure to us, how this muscle testing works, and saying, I know it sounds crazy. I know this is out there, but I just lost 40 pounds in 3 months. I feel so much better. I was about to be on disability, and I'm the happiest I've ever been. And so those types of experiences are things that we've seen where, you know, it pushes women to an alternative that they haven't even considered, that they thought about as sometimes even referred to as crazy, but then that makes their quality of life much better. There's this other woman that was, that the doctors didn't necessarily know her diagnosis, and she was the one who was like, they will never listen to me, they think I'm healthy, they do these blood tests, and the blood tests are normal, so they tell me I'm healthy, but I knew that something is wrong with me. And so first it was her description of the stress that she feels in the parking lot before going to the conventional provider, and that idea of, will they even listen? How condescending will they be? And then she shared that she tries to look worse when she goes to her medical providers to be taken seriously, because if she looks too healthy, then the provider will ignore all the symptoms and all the things that are wrong with her. Another woman who also had been dismissed for a long time and felt unheard, saying that something is wrong, was diagnosed with cancer a year later. And thankfully, she's in remission. When she interviewed us, she was in remission. And she was sharing that she never trusts a conventional doctor anymore. I mean, she had to use conventional oncologists to deal with her cancer, but For her day-to-day care, she completely relies on her alternative provider.
5: Did you personally relate to the stories of these women? Had you had such experiences yourself with conventional medicine?
9: Definitely, I related. During that time, I was in the office with my gynecologist, and she started talking down to me, and I felt very unheard and talked down to, and she raised her voice and started telling me that I don't want to help myself because I'm questioning the birth control she wanted to put me on at the time. And I started crying, and she was like, well, you don't want to help yourself. What I can do for you is prescribe antidepressants since you're this emotional. And I couldn't believe that I was having this experience. And I was thinking, like, I'm somebody privileged in the healthcare system. Like, how do more vulnerable people feel when they interact with doctors and they're treated that way? And of course, I left the office and never came back again.
5: So if the women were frustrated by their experience with conventional medicine, how did they turn to alternative medicine? Why didn't they just go to another more sympathetic traditional doctor?
9: It takes a point of desperation sometimes to get to consider an alternative for some of these women. Now, some of them come with the beliefs and cultural background that makes them more open to complementary providers. But many of them, it's word of mouth. It's social media, it's their friends, it's their family members, seeing them in distress and telling them, we have somebody who could help you better.
5: And tell me who we mean by complementary and alternative medicine providers. People like what?
9: So those are your chiropractors, osteopath, acupuncturists, homeopathic doctors, naturopath. They're also, some of them have integrative or functional training. Some of them are called holistic medical providers.
5: But don't traditional doctors say, yeah, good luck with that? I mean, they can do some things and they can make you feel better, but can they treat the underlying serious issues?
9: One of the things we find is that women do not tell their doctors about going to an acupuncturist or a chiropractor or herbalist or homeopath because they're against it many of the times. And most of the time, they don't even ask about it. So it gives women an out to not tell their providers about this. Now, yes, the women do admit that conventional doctors are very useful when it comes to surgeons and specialists. But when it comes to primary care providers, many of them have told us that since their experience with complementary and alternative providers, they've decided to only use their primary care conventional providers for blood tests because that's covered by insurance, for vaccines because that's covered by insurance. So they go to their yearly, mostly because they don't have to pay out of pocket, but they don't trust their primary care providers. And I think for primary care, it's harder for those doctors to argue, good luck living without me. The alternative doctors cannot do anything for you.
5: Tell me a little bit about the women in your sample. This was about 40 women that you found. How? Tell me a little bit about them.
9: We wanted to see whether the stories of white women were different from the stories of Black women, from the stories of Asian women, Hispanic, Latina women. And so we tried to make it so that we have equal numbers of white, Black, Asian, and Latina women in our sample. But in terms of generally what they look like, half of them had a bachelor or postgraduate degree. The other half had high school, some college, or an associate degree. We had representation in terms of Affordable Care Act, private employer-based, that was half of the sample. But then we had a lot of people on Medicaid and three who were uninsured. Similar, we had a good division of income. In terms of age, they were all between 18 and 49. So we wanted those women that are called reproductive age women. And we tried to have equal numbers of women in their 20s, their 30s, and their 40s.
5: And what did you find were some of the major differences between Black women, Asian women, Hispanic, and white.
9: So we found that there are a lot of similarities in their experiences, except for Black women's experiences stood out in terms of stigma related to their race and in terms of what they do to prepare for meeting their primary care provider for the appointment. So they would say things like, when I speak with them, I speak differently. So this is the code switching. They dress up. They put makeup on. It's like they're going to a job interview. And they do their research because they believe that they have to show a level of knowledge to be taken seriously or be treated with dignity. So that was a major finding we found for Black women that is a little bit different than all the other women's in our sample.
5: But you know, I saw my mother do the same thing when she was being seen for serious issues. And I understand that. You want to be taken seriously and respected by your doctor, so the doctor will be invested in your outcome, right? It's a pretty big deal.
9: Yeah, definitely. It might be something that you see across the board. For Black women, it just was more highlighted. And we saw in relation to that a lot of experiences of stigma. And so people who do experience stigma are more likely to behave that way, to try to look and have the knowledge and look like they're going to a job interview. And we found that women experience stigma not just because of race, but because of their weight, the size of their family. They felt judged if they had too many children. Their sexual orientation definitely came up, and their religious beliefs. So I think there's that link between feeling stigmatized, no matter what the reason, and the efforts one makes to look better and look professional and have makeup on and dress a certain way and speak a certain way.
5: What most surprised you about what you found from these women?
9: One thing that was very surprising is these women started using the word medical, clinical, as something that is negative, almost derogatory, saying that, well, they're very medical, they're very clinical and rigid and close-minded and textbook and business-like, and all these descriptors, and I'm quoting these women saying that about their conventional providers, made them feel that the conventional providers have less skills. And that was very shocking to us because we always thought that at least their view or beliefs about these very well-trained, skilled, board-certified providers would be that they have the skills, but their bedside manners are the problem. But it was beyond that.
5: How do you think we got to this point? Is it that there is the internet and there's social media? Is it something changing about conventional medicine? What is this?
9: I think it has to do with both. I feel that conventional healthcare provision can become much better. Doctors can be trained to interact better, if I may say, even if they have very limited time with their patients. Some of these women said things like, oh, my doctor is there 15 minutes, and they felt that it's in and out. And I'm like, 15 minutes is a long time. But it's because they stand by the door or they sit facing away from women, typing on their computers and just prescribing a pill and leaving. So those small changes, like sit facing your patient, can make a big difference. So many women are facing this dead-end solution of take this medication, and they know that it causes them a lot of side effects they don't want to live with. So they say, well, no, are there alternatives? And the doctors most of the time come up with dead-end solutions. Like, oh, no, this is it. If you don't want to do that, you can't help yourself, then I can't help you. And I think they're seeing much more openness and choice and empowerment on the alternative and complementary medical provider side.
5: Suzanne McCarum, thank you for sharing your insights on With Good Reason.
9: Thank you so much, Sarah, for having me.
10: Mm-hmm.
5: Suzanne McCarum is a professor of marketing at Virginia Commonwealth University.

0: It turns out the United States and New Zealand are the only countries that allow pharmaceutical companies to advertise directly to consumers. So ever since the late 90s, American cable TV is littered with direct-to-consumer drug ads that urge people to ask their doctor today if a certain drug is right for them. Stacey Duffabaugh is a professor of English at Old Dominion University. She says these ads are not just promoting drugs to patients. They're also showing people how to be an activated patient. Stacey, what was it that first drew your attention to these medical ads that are everywhere nowadays, urging people to ask their doctors for very specific drugs rather than just waiting for their doctors to offer them to them?
1: I think just the fact that they were everywhere, right? If you turned on the TV, and still if you turn on the TV, you see them all over the place. In healthcare and looking at language in healthcare, I felt like this was something I wanted to dig into a little bit and try to understand a little bit more from a linguistic perspective.
0: These ads didn't used to exist on TV. At one point, they weren't allowed. And then suddenly, they were allowed and the market was flooded with them.
1: Right. I think it was 1997, the FDA started allowing them. And they're actually only allowed in the U.S. and New Zealand. Every other country in the world does not have these kind of direct advertisements for pharmaceuticals. Started in 1997, I feel like they really gained prominence really in the early 2000s is when we saw them kind of showing up a lot more frequently and people started talking about them a lot more too at that point.
0: You've also seen them as ushering in this sort of new era in a relationship between doctors, nurses, and patients that has evolved from, I'm the medical practitioner, I know the best, and I'll tell you what you need, to a partnership between the two?
1: Yeah. So this kind of shift that's happened in medical care from the doctor being the expert and us coming to the doctor to get their expert knowledge to this more kind of partnership, it started happening maybe in the 50s and 60s, and it's evolved ever since and has become much more prominent now where these are our expectations when we go to see a medical provider is that they're going to listen to us. There's also an expectation probably that we're going to do some research on our own before we get there. And so that kind of shift in who's the expert has happened alongside the pharmaceutical ads, not necessarily because of them, but I think having these ads on TV does provide this extra piece of information for people going into a doctor. And it also is kind of urging them to act in a particular way. That's the goal of the advertising, right? Is to get patients to want to get these medications, right? And so we see kind of those changes happening at the same time.
0: What kinds of drugs were being pushed to the viewer and what sort of conditions were they treating?
1: They were for lots of different conditions. I found a couple of them for diabetes. The diabetes medicines were things like Invokana, things like Humira for psoriatic arthritis. There's a couple of ones for irritable bowel syndrome, Vibrisi, Linzess. So there's pretty wide variety of ads and different conditions that are being advertised to people.
0: You were looking also at the language being used in the commercials and found that almost all of them tell the viewer to ask their doctor for a specific drug. And it was either a strong ask or a softer ask, depending on the drug in the commercial.
1: Right, right. So almost every single one of them would have language that either said, ask your doctor about or talk to your doctor about. In both cases, these are commands to tell people what they need to be doing. In a lot of cases, we saw things like today, talk to your eye doctor today, where there's this sense of urgency. Don't wait another day. Take it into your own hands and make sure that you're doing this. Some of them were a little bit softer and would say things like, talk to your doctor about Celebrex and see what's right for you or see if it's right for you. So some had definitely more urgency than others. And then they would also give kind of imperatives like, don't take it if you have other conditions or stop taking it if you notice this. So not just initiating that conversation, but also this expectation that you as the patient need to monitor everything that's happening along with the medication, which is another thing I thought was interesting.
0: And you found that these direct-to-the-consumer drug ads on TV were sort of reversing the tradition of a doctor noticing that something should be tweaked or addressed in the patient, and the patient coming to the doctor and saying, you know, I've noticed this about me. Let's consider this drug.
1: Yeah, absolutely. I think there's a shift in where that conversation starts. Does it start in the medical visit, or does it start outside of the medical visit and then get resolved there? It's kind of switching the order of events compared to what we used to do. And then that also kind of switches how we feel as a patient in terms of what we're asking from our provider and what we think the role of the provider is. It's really changing that relationship.
0: You've also written that it suggests that there's sort of an ideal way to be a patient, and they're presenting these ideal patients in the commercials as people who are aware of their bodies and bringing their concerns to their doctor.
1: Yeah. This is one of the most interesting things I found. So here's an example from the Eliquis ad. In the ad, it shows a man kind of leaving the hospital, right? And so he says, I had so many thoughts once I left the hospital about a DVT blood clot. What about my life? I was given warfarin in the hospital, but wondered, was this the best treatment for me? That alone is an interesting thing to say. Medical providers gave me a medicine for this condition I had in the hospital, but maybe they don't know what they're doing.
0: Right.
1: Maybe
0: right.
1: There's something better. This kind of patient who's in the research, people kind of talked about them as being activated patients. This kind of activated patient is what then is being modeled in these ads. And so from there, after he asks this question, he then does some research. He brings up to his doctor this other medication, Eliquis, and then he finds that Eliquis is the answer for him, that warfarin was not. So very much kind of performing this role rather than just speaking to the audience, but modeling for the audience how you should behave.
0: Do you think the ads are bad for us? Is this just capitalism run amok, or are they also good for us?
1: I think it's complicated. There is something good about us as patients, as humans with potential like medical conditions, having access to information. I think that's a good thing. I think knowing that there are options out there is a good thing. I think being told or being given the

0: just how many of these ads the average American is seeing who's still connected to cable?
1: Yeah, so back in 2004, researchers looked at it and they found that 83% of people had seen these ads in the past 12 months. And just the sheer amount of them means that we're getting way more health information from these ads than we are from talking to our medical providers, who we may only see a couple of times a year for 20 or 30 minutes. Right, but when we're seeing hours of them every day or every week, that really adds up.
0: Stacey Defebaugh, thank you for talking with me and with Good Reason.
1: Thank you so much for having me.
0: Stacey Defebaugh is a professor of English at Old Dominion University.

0: Welcome back to With Good Reason from Virginia Humanities. My next guest is Alton Coleman. At the time of this interview, he was a professor of health sciences at James Madison University. He recently came back from Costa Rica with his students, where he helped them learn that the key to living right is eating well, exercising, and sharing meals with others. Men have a lower life expectancy than women, and Alton thinks that fathers and sons doing more of these things together will lead to better health outcomes for men. Alton, you just came back from taking students to Costa Rica to immerse them in what you call the pure life and to learn the formula for longevity and optimal wellness. What is the formula for longevity?
1: You know, the formula for longevity is eating right, eating balanced meals, exercising, de-stressing, and really communing with others.
0: And why was that Costa Rica?
1: You know, in Costa Rica, we're seeing that the communities are still highly connected with one another. And even though they have a developed economy, they're still very communal, family-based, and they still do the things that we used to do, like functional physical activity and eating right and enjoying meals together and laughing together. And so they're experiencing the benefits of those things.
0: What is functional physical activity?
1: Functional physical activity is when, you know, what physical activity or exercise you're doing that allows you to work in life, right? Like chopping wood is an example of functional physical activity. Being able, walking up a mountain, walking up a hill, you know, those are functional activities, right? Like it allows you to be able to move in life with the less aid of others or devices.
0: We don't walk as much as we used to.
1: No, not at all. Like Americans have become more and more sedentary as time has gone on, especially after COVID when people were in their homes, right? So you could work from home. And now those steps that we used to take to get out the door to get in the car and then those steps from the car to the office, we no longer taking them because we're just sitting in our home.
0: It's interesting that you took the students to Costa Rica. And I know there were rigorous classes there. But it reminds me that when you were younger, you joined the Peace Corps, and you asked them to send you someplace remote. You said, I want a remote experience, not an apartment experience.
1: Yes. You know, I wanted the original Peace Corps experience. I wanted to live in a hut. I wanted to be on the beach. And that's what they gave me. And so I was in the Republic of Kiribati, and it was, I had no running water, no electricity, but I was filled in a community with love. I was able to learn about the culture, the language. We were physically active. We ate healthy, and we enjoyed one another. And so I see those same kind of characteristics of health in Costa Rica. And it was such a wonderful opportunity to take the students to Costa Rica to see those things themselves.
0: Where is Kiribati, and what sort of island is it?
1: Okay, so Kiribati is a coral atoll. It's in the middle of the Pacific. It's actually, I like to say, it's in the middle of nowhere because it

0: exactly on the equator and 180 east-west. So it is exactly in the middle of nowhere in the Pacific. Sadly, Kiribati is considered to be a sinking island because of climate change. The water level is rising. The coral atoll is not keeping up with it. And so it could be one of the vanishing countries in the world.
1: You know, before you joined the Peace Corps and went to Kiribati, you had planned to go to law school.
0: Yes.
1: And you actually wanted to be an international copyright lawyer.
0: Yes.
1: That didn't happen.
0: Yeah, no, it didn't. I thought I was going to go and make money working for the golden age of hip hop and R&B. But when I went to Kiribati, I saw how public health has such an impact on people's lives. And without public education, there are going to be health disparities and early mortality. So there was no way once I was there and experienced that life that I could go back and just wear a suit. I was like, I want to help people and help communities live longer.
1: What did you see in Kiribati where people were hurt and could have benefited from better public health?
0: Yeah. The thing that really got me was there was a Roman Catholic catechist who I used to see every day. He would ride his bike up and down the road, visiting people, doing ministry. And one day I noticed he wasn't on the island anymore. And I wonder what had happened to him, because it was such a small island, you couldn't hide, right? There wasn't no place to hide. And what happened was a couple of months later, I saw him and he had no legs. He had his feet amputated. And when I asked people what happened, they said it was because of diabetes. Those amputations, they're preventable. And I thought to myself, if only I was able to learn more about prevention and then go back and go into communities and teach the communities about how to prevent these deadly diseases.
1: It so moved you that you ended up getting your PhD in this public health, and you wrote your dissertation on obesity in African-American and Caribbean Black fathers and sons.
0: Yes. I'm an African-American man. My father is African-American. And one of the things that I noticed in our community is the growing number of obesity. Now, what was really amazing is that African-American men have one of the shortest life expectancies of any gender or race in the United States. On average, an African-American man is expected to die 12 years earlier than a European or a white American female who was born the same year as him. So what I always tell people is that the Black boy who you went to school with, he's going to die when his grandson goes to kindergarten, and you're going to live to see your grandson graduate from college. That gap in mortality really affected me, and I wondered, Why were we ignoring this? And that's when I decided, hey, I need to get a degree and try to help the Black community and Black men in particular.
1: And is that mortality gap mostly obesity?
0: Yeah. Well, what we see is with obesity and complications that lead from obesity, like cardiovascular disease. So high blood pressure, high cholesterol, diabetes, these things that are comorbidities or side effects of obesity, that they're running like a team, and they have a negative impact on Black men's health.
1: What's your idea to reverse that?
0: Eating right, sleeping, being physically active, having a strong community, engaging with others. Those are the things that lead to long lives. So my question is, how do we promote healthy eating? How do we promote physical activity? How do we promote these things for Black men? Because we know it has a deep impact on that longevity.
1: And how do we?
0: So one of the things is creating spaces where African-American men feel comfortable being physically active. Because of the way their environments are, there are barriers to African-American men being physically active. And this may be that they live in lower income neighborhoods that don't have green spaces like parks and, you know, recreational areas. It may be that they feel uncomfortable going to spaces like state parks or national parks, or they don't have exposure to it, or it may be that they feel unsafe in these spaces. So for an example, what we have seen in the past in the news is the death of like Tamir Rice, who was a young African-American boy who was playing in the park. He had a toy gun that many young boys play with. The police were called on him and he was killed. Ahmaud Arbery, I'm 22 years old, prime of his life, running in the neighborhood just trying to be physically active for his health. And then two men felt like he didn't belong there, hunted him down, and killed him in the streets. So these stories affect Black men and how they feel, whether or not they feel safe in these environments. And so what we've seen is that many Black men have decided, you know, I'd rather die a slow death from diabetes, obesity, cardiovascular disease than to get shot in the streets.
1: Can you relate in any way to a concern that people will perceive you as other?
0: Yeah. You know, I've moved all around the United States, and I have learned techniques and skills. I think this is something that many people don't realize, the unspoken curriculum that African-American men have to learn and how to make people feel comfortable around you. And so when I moved to Harrisonburg, I remember moving into the neighborhood with my father, who's only moved one time in his life. And after we had moved all the furniture, I told him, let's go outside and sit on the porch and have a cup of tea. And he was like, well, why would we do that? Like, it's hot outside. We could just have the tea inside. And I was like, you know, we have to let people see us in this space.
1: You mean white neighbors see us?
0: Yes. We had to allow our white neighbors to see us in this space, where they didn't think we were just movers because we moved the furniture in, or they didn't think we were gardeners because we cut the grass and trimmed the hedges. They had to know, like, oh, this person lives here. And so for them to feel comfortable and safe with me being there, therefore I could be comfortable going out into the neighborhood, exercising, running, walking, going to the park. So I had to make them feel comfortable so I could be comfortable.
1: Were there other techniques you've used?
0: Yeah, like, you know, one of the things that a lot of African-American men do, and I do it as well, is like when we go for walks in the neighborhood, is carrying like a cup of tea or a cup of coffee with us, because people realize like, hey, if I see him with this Starbucks cup, he can't be here to try to rob or steal us from us, right? Because who is going to break into your house and leave a Starbucks cup? So, you know, it puts people at ease, and then they start feeling more comfortable with you, and then they're more likely to come out and greet you and talk to you and get to know you.
1: What can we do? How do we encourage African American men and boys to engage in fun, leisurely physical activities without feeling threatened?
0: Now, one of the things I would tell people is to acknowledge bias. Right. So if you see an African-American male or a young boy at a park, you know, do you feel like you're in danger? Do you feel like they don't belong there? And that's a bias that you have towards them. So the question is then, like, instead of acting on that bias and immediately calling the police or clutching your purse or, you know, staring at them to make them feel uncomfortable, if you just said, OK, they belong here just like anybody else, maybe I just say hello. So I would always tell people, you know, show that hospitality in these spaces that we're known for.
1: What else do you want to say about your desire for Black men and boys and their better health?
0: We need to start creating opportunity, not just for Black fathers and sons, but all fathers and sons, in which fathers and sons engage with one another. You know, back in the day, there were times where fathers would throw catch or the ball with their sons. But we're seeing that over time, there's a decrease in this. We're seeing an increase of boys playing video games, so they're not as physically active. Fathers working longer hours, so they're not as engaging with their sons. So we need to create systems in which fathers and sons can engage with one another. We want to see fathers role model physical activity in healthy ways and enjoying it, and then sons would then pick up those habits, and we hope that they'll continue on throughout the generations.
1: Did you have that healthy relationship with your own dad?
0: Definitely had that relationship with my father. My father was a single parent. I moved in with him when I was 13 years old, and we moved to Georgia, and we did functional physical activity. My father was a builder. My father knew I was afraid of heights. He would put on new roofs, but he would tell me, he was like, son, if you could just bring the shingles to this part of the ladder, I'll bring it the rest of the way. You know, he met me where I was at. He understood my weaknesses and my strengths, and he worked with me. And I think that, you know, that bond, that enjoyment, those childhood memories is one of the reasons why I know that if we can increase those for other African-American fathers and sons, and just fathers and sons of any race, that we're going to see healthier men. You know, I talked about earlier that African-American men have the lowest life expectancy of any race or gender in the United States, but men in general have a lower life expectancy than women. And this this gap started in the around the 19th century and has persisted and gotten wider in the 20th century. And one of the things I really do believe is that if we can increase the bond between fathers and sons, the enjoyment that they have around physical activity, sharing meals together, talking, communing, the same things that we saw in Costa Rica, those relationships, that we'll see healthier people, healthier men in the United States, regardless of race.
1: That was Alton Coleman. At the time of this interview, he was a professor of health sciences at James Madison University. Now he's a professor of Africana Studies at the University of Maryland, Baltimore County. Appalachia is a nice vacation spot for some people. For others, it's a beautiful home, but where access to basic needs like health care can be extremely complicated. Troy Mackle lives there. He's a professor of biochemistry at the University of Virginia College at Wise. He and a group of pre-med students visited a community in Appalachia to offer medical advice and screenings. But they found out the most glaring barrier to accessing healthcare there is a lack of trust in medical professionals. Troy, near where you live and teach, the Appalachian region of far southwestern Virginia, there's a significant rural population. Would you describe that part of Virginia, what you love and what it's like, what it looks like?
2: So I grew up in Texas, then I moved to Florida for 6 years to do graduate school, and then I came up to Southwest Virginia. So I felt when I came up here, I was like, oh, it's going to be, you know, the South as I already know it. And that's not the case. It's something completely different. Picture the greenest place you've ever seen in your life. There are so many trees, there are so many, you know, flowering vines, wildflowers everywhere, and it's just the most verdant, beautiful, lush place I've ever been in my entire life. And I tell my wife this all the time when we're driving across the flyover from Big Stone Gap coming back toward Norton. If I ever stop being impressed by this view, you'll know something has happened. I am not myself anymore.
1: Also, I assume super mountainous?
2: Oh, absolutely. You kind of have to be a goat if you're going to navigate around here on foot. Our house is built physically into the side of a mountain. A lot of houses that are out here are built that way. A lot of people live in mobile homes or other types of prefab homes, and they're just all over the mountains. A lot of people are living on dirt roads or gravel roads, things that the state can't plow.
1: How far do you live from where you work at the college at Wise?
2: So the college at Wise is about 6 miles from my home, but you have to go up a mountain, down a mountain, and then through a series of switchbacks to actually get to our work.
1: So if you're not teaching at the University of Virginia College at Wise, 6 miles from you, and you don't have independent wealth and you didn't bring your money from elsewhere, how are most people making a living?
2: So coal mining is still a really common profession around here, even though it is on the decline in terms of the way that economics are going. A lot of people still work in the coal mines. Many people also find work as mechanics. Lots of people work at the grocery stores, the local bank, tractor supply, those kinds of things. And if you are not working, let's say, a retail job, and you're not working physical labor, a lot of people are running daycares out of their homes. Many people are working for their churches. A lot of people are trying to pick up shift work wherever they can.
1: How widespread is poverty, would you say?
2: I think what the best representation of the reality of poverty in Southwest Virginia looks like is the usage of our food pantry on campus has increased exponentially in the past few years. With COVID, it got really, really bad. So a lot of people were unemployed because they were working retail establishments that couldn't recover from the devastation of the pandemic. Restaurants that had been here for years and years and years shut down. clothing retailers shut down. We lost a lot of businesses, and people lost a lot of their income because of COVID.
1: Don't they say about that corner of Virginia that it's closer to 8 other state capitals than Richmond?
2: That is 100% true. So the east side of the state, which is where all of the military bases and all of those kinds of things are, they make a lot more money than those of us on the western side of the state. We have a serious problem here in that we not only have a growing poverty rate, we also have a growing rate of people that make enough money on paper but are actually underpaid or underfunded in terms of their living expenses. On top of that, we have the added problem of there are not enough doctors in our region to provide health care to everyone that lives here.
1: So what does that mean? How hard is it to get to a doctor for an earache or a heart checkup or anything else routine or serious?
2: So I found a lump in my chest, and my doctor said, "This is concerning. We need to have it looked at by a specialist. Call the specialist at the local hospital." The local hospital is about 15 minutes away from Wise, so about half hour from my home. So I have to drive a half hour to the hospital if I were able to get an appointment. They tell me, "We're not able to give you a mammogram to check that lump, whether it's cancerous or not, for 6 months."
1: Oh my gosh.
2: In 6 months, I could be dead. I could be stage 4. I could have multiple metastasis. That could be the difference between stage 1, surviving, high quality of life, great prognosis, or you're burying me in 6 months. And so from there, when they said, "Well, you know, if you don't want to wait 6 months to get in here, we can sign you up for a mammogram at the specialty clinic in Kingsport." Okay. How far away is Kingsport from Wise? It's about 45 minutes. So think about this from the perspective of, I have the luxury of being able to take off work without any penalty to go take care of my health. And I have a car that I can actually put gas in and keep operating.
1: Are you okay? Did you find out the lump
2: yes.
1: is benign?
2: To finish that story, everything was benign. It was a calcified lump from a previous surgery that I had had. But it really got me thinking about healthcare access in our region. How can I make this better?
1: What else are you seeing in terms of access to healthcare? What do you see ordinary people having to go through or without?
2: In Wise County, we essentially do not have public transportation. If you don't have a car, ultimately this leads to a lot of isolation. And it got even worse during COVID because people were sequestered in their homes. They couldn't go anywhere. And even if they could, for example, say, "I'm going to go to the store," how are they going to get there?
1: You and your students are working to alleviate some of these issues, especially in a town called Inman Village that was built on top of a reclaimed coal mine. Tell me about what you're doing there. And what is Inman Village?
2: Usually, if you look at where doctors go after they finish medical school, they go off and train somewhere completely different from where they did their medical education. So that means if you're going to school in Appalachia, you're going to leave Appalachia. So we came up with the idea of a volunteer-based program where medical students would go out into the community, meet people where they are, learn about the limitations and boundaries that they face, and then bring that information back to share with their peers. So ultimately, this worked. It was wildly successful because when they went to Inman Village, they not only met the residents that were living there, but they also met my pre-medical students. So part of my job at UVA Wise, aside from teaching biochemistry and biology, is to be the program advisor for all pre-professional programs. Anyone that wants to go to medical school, wants to become a veterinarian, a pharmacist, a dentist, any health-related public-facing career, they come through my office. And I get to say, "Hey, there's a great learning opportunity for you here. Go learn about what our community actually needs." And so one of the women who we had worked with day in, day out, she's like the matriarch of this community. She said to this group of doctors and medical students and pre-medical students, she said, "Doctors and nurses are a lot like cops and lawyers. You want to avoid getting involved with them at all costs because all they do is bring you trouble." So it's a trust issue. Part of the reason why people don't seek help is financial. Part of it is related to what resources they have. And then her statement hinted at this other undercurrent of an issue, which is that they don't trust medical professionals. That trust is not there. And so in order to, I think, resolve this and ultimately improve quality of life and healthcare access in our region, we really have to tackle that issue of trust.
1: Troy Mackle is a professor of biochemistry at the University of Virginia College at Wise. With Good Reason is produced by Virginia Humanities, which acknowledges the Monacan Nation, the original people of the land and waters of our home in Charlottesville, Virginia. Our production team is Allison Quantz, Matt Darrow, and Lauren Francis. Special thanks to Jenny Taylor for booking assistance. For the podcast or to comment, go to withgoodreasonradio.org. I'm Sarah McConnell. Thanks for listening.

0: Dad, the house is surrounded by zombies.
1: Apparently, it's a countywide zombie apocalypse.
2: What do we do? Call 911. They'll know.
0: Dad, 911 is just for emergencies.
1: Yeah, Dad. For information during a disaster, we're supposed to call 211.
2: Oh.
3: While there probably won't be a zombie apocalypse in Ventura County, there could be floods, earthquakes, and other disasters. If a disaster does strike, remain calm and call 211 for the most up-to-date information to keep you and your family safe.
4: Welcome to Possibly, where we take on huge problems like the future of our planet and break them down into small questions with unexpected answers. I'm Megan Hall. This episode, we're asking, when you flush your unused or expired medications down the toilet, do they actually disappear? We had Minjun Kim and Marissa Underwood from our Possibly team look into this.
5: Hey, Megan.
4: Hi. So tell me, should I be worried about medicine in the wastewater system when I flush it down the toilet?
5: That's a good question. A lot of us flush medicine down the toilet when we're done with it. And it's kind of easy to think that it just disappears.
4: But that's not the case.
6: So it turns out it's actually more complicated than that. And we talked to an expert to learn some more.
7: My name is Dr. Thomas Boving. I'm a hydrogeologist at the University of Rhode Island. My research is focused on emerging contaminants with pharmaceutical and personal care products.
5: So Thomas says that actually your medication gets into our wastewater no matter what.
7: Humans basically excrete about half, somewhere between 40-60%, depending on the medication, of that medication passes through the body unchanged.
4: So is he saying our medication gets into the water when we go to the bathroom?
5: Yeah. So even if you don't flush your unused medicine, you still be releasing some of it down the toilet.
6: But Thomas says that that's not a huge problem, at least not here in the United States.
7: In the United States, it's not on the radar so much because, generally speaking, the concentrations of pharmaceuticals in the wastewater are fairly low.
4: So we don't need to worry?
6: Well, Thomas says that there's still a lot that we don't know, especially about what happens when different types of drugs interact with each other and when they combine in the wastewater.
7: You're sick, you get a certain medication, your neighbor has a different. So we end up with complex mixtures of pharmaceuticals, and the interactions between these pharmaceuticals is very little understood.
5: But there's one thing that scientists do know, and it's that people who use septic systems or well water are more vulnerable to this issue.
7: There is a direct input of medication into the groundwater via the septic systems. If you live down gradient, you pump that water. So in other words, your sick neighbor can dose you with whatever medication they have.
4: But most of us don't use wells anymore anyway, right?
6: So more people than you might think. More than 40 million Americans get their drinking water from private wells, and about a quarter of U.S. households are still on septic.
5: And it's also hard to gauge how big a problem this is. Those private wells aren't regulated by the EPA. So one study of those wells on Cape Cod found levels of pharmaceuticals way higher than public drinking water supplies.
4: Does that mean everyone with a well should worry about this issue?
5: Well, luckily, this doesn't affect everyone who uses a well. It comes down to how close the properties are.
6: So Thomas says that in places where wells and septics are far apart, the soil usually has time to filter out these pharmaceuticals before it reaches anybody else's wells. But when these private wells are closer together, it might not.
4: So what can we do to address this issue?
5: Well, we can't stop taking medications, but Thomas says that we can avoid putting more medication into the system than we need to. And that comes back to the stuff still sitting in your cabinet.
6: When you have medications left over, don't throw them in the trash or flush them.
5: Instead, locate your nearest medication drop box. They're often found in pharmacies or police stations, and you can dispose of them there on your next visit. There's almost 60 of them just in Rhode Island.
4: Got it. Well, thank you, Minjun and Marissa. 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

You are tuned in to the beginning of this week's Pure Rock Show, coming to you from Ventura, California. Thank you for tuning in. Just played UFO's classic Doctor Doctor. And when you heard it play, if you thought of Iron Maiden, then I know you're a Maiden fan, because that's the last song the PA plays before Maiden comes out. Been doing it for years. I want to say 20 years, maybe even longer. And I played that because I just saw Iron Maiden, which means I heard that song in a stadium in L.A., BMO Soccer Stadium they played, along with Megadeth and Anthrax. And it was a terrific, terrific show. In the middle of my two-week concert mania period here, a lot of shows I've been going to see. And that's what the theme of tonight is, keeping you up to date on things I've seen, playing music from those bands, and all sorts of fun stuff related to that. First song tonight was Led Zeppelin, Communication Breakdown, from their debut, of course. Played that because I saw the great Led Zeppelin tribute band called Get the Led Out at the Ventura Music Hall. Really solid Led Zeppelin tribute. As they mentioned, they don't try to look like them, but they do the music justice. They had a couple extra guitarists to make up for all the studio trickery. I don't want to say trickery, but the different studio techniques Led Zeppelin used to make their album sound so good. They want to make the music sound the way you're expecting. So they have a number of musicians, all really good. Drummer especially played Moby Dick with his own drum solo in the middle, which was fantastic. So a really good time seeing Get the Led Out, and they tour nationally. I was taking a look at their latest tour dates, and they play almost every day. So definitely encourage you to check them out if you see them around. And let's get back into it. A show I saw a couple weeks ago at the Troubadour in Los Angeles, the great Fu Manchu. The third time I've seen them there over the last 7-8 years, always good. This show especially I couldn't wait to see because they were playing their In Search Of album in its entirety, which is one of my favorites of theirs, the first one I actually ever picked up of them 30 years ago, whatever it was. So they were awesome as usual, played the whole album and about four other songs, including closing with their cover of Blue Oyster Cult's Godzilla, which is always fun. So let's do that now. Let's do a double shot. I'm going to do double shots of the rest of the bands I play tonight. And actually, I may even do a triple shot of Maiden, since they're Iron Maiden. But let's do some Fu Manchu now. This is a Regal Beagle from In Search Of on the Pure Rock Show.

double shot of Fu Manchu. That was El Busta from the Signs of Infinite Power album, which I picked up right before the show. Stopped by Amoeba Records, and they had that CD there. It was the only Fu Manchu CD I never had. So picked that up before the show, drove to Santa Monica Boulevard, where the Troubadour is located, and got to see the great Fu Manchu. Song before that was Friegel Beagle, and if you know your 70s, early 80s sitcoms, then you would know Regal Beagle was the name of the bar that the Three's Company people hung out at, which I always thought that was a great title for a song. And very appropriate, watching Fu Manchu play Regal Beagle on Santa Monica Boulevard. Three's Company took place in Santa Monica. And as I'm going into the venue, next door, there was a club or something, and they had single sheets of paper looking like magazines on like an old newsstand outside. I don't know why. But what caught my eye was a old magazine with a Three's Company picture on it. How appropriate. Just love when things come together like that. All right, moving from Fu Manchu and the Troubadour over to BMO Stadium for the Iron Maiden, Megadeth, Anthrax extravaganza, starting with the openers. Anthrax, this is from their brand new album called It's for the Kids, which they played as well on the Pure Rock Show.

classic Anthrax, Caught in a Mosh, and one from their brand new album, which is really good. The whole album is awesome. Took them 10 years to make it, but it's definitely a good one. Played It's for the Kids. Anthrax played both of those songs, opening up for

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All right, let's keep the music going. Second band that played that night was Megadeth. Dave Mustaine, the only original member. The rest of his band sounded great. Dave played guitar very well, but to be honest, his voice was very shaky in a lot of songs. He did announce that they're retiring. Might be the last time he plays L.A. He thanked the crowd. And let's just get back into the music. Here's something from their latest album, entitled Megadeth, which they played, called Let There Be Shred on the Pure Rock Show.

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one of the most epic metal tunes ever, and certainly Megadeth's. I don't know how anybody could disagree. Holy War is the punishment due off of one of the best metal albums ever, Rust in Peace. Of course they played that, and I was going to play a shorter song, but figured, you know what, let's do the masterpiece. So that's what we heard. Headlining that night, of course, Iron Maiden. What can I say about Maiden? Sound incredible. Amazing performance. Bruce Dickinson, even after coming off of mouth and or throat cancer, he sounds amazing. Running around like a young guy, and he's in his mid-60s. The set was incredible. All the musicians were incredible. Great set list. The whole deal for this Run For Your Lives tour was playing all of their classics from their first, I think, 8 or 9 albums. From the first one up through Fear of the Dark. And nothing wrong with that. You can't go wrong playing all the classic Maiden. Even played a bunch of songs from the Paul Di'Anno era. But let's get right back into the music. Unlike the Anthrax and Megadeth double shots for Maiden, I'm going to play 3 songs that they did not play. Starting off with a deep, deep cut, a cover song, which was the B-side to 2 Minutes to Midnight. Always loved this tune, and you never hear it anywhere. It's called Rainbow's Gold, and we're going to make this a triple shot of Iron Maiden, because they're Maiden, on the Pure Rock Show.

0: Triple Shot of Iron Maiden on the Pure Rock Show. That was Running Free, coming from the Made in Japan EP, of course featuring their first vocalist, Paul Di'Anno. Flight of Icarus from one of the best rock/metal live albums of all time, in my opinion, Live After Death, doing Flight of Icarus, and deep, deep Iron Maiden cut, Rainbow's Gold, coming off the B-side of the 2 Minutes to Midnight 12-inch single. What can I say? Again, I said this before, Iron Maiden were just fantastic in the middle of their world tour. After their 2 nights of sold-out shows in L.A., they were off to San Antonio and then off to Mexico and South America throughout the rest of the year. Of course, they're being inducted into the Rock and Roll Hall of Fame this year, and as of now, they have no intention of showing up. I'm hoping they send someone dressed as Eddie to claim the award, but we'll see what happens with that, if anything. But let's keep the music going. I want to jam in as much as I can in this show. Suicidal Tendencies, the last show that I'm featuring on this program tonight. It's part of my 2-week cavalcade of shows. I also wanted to mention I saw Brian Posehn, the comedian at the Ventura Music Hall. He was really good. Big metal guy as well. But let's do some ST playing the Fonda Theater, or should I say played the Fonda Theater on Thursday, October 1st. This is going back a few years as well. 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
3: What I think attracted people to indie media wasn't the tech. It wasn't this fetishization of the open publishing, even though that was cool. It was about telling stories that weren't getting told otherwise. Do all of our photos from protests need to be archived on Facebook? Do all of our communications and events and calendars need to, you know, only be shared on Facebook? Does all of our networking need to occur, you know, in this pavilion that we know is not always working and, in fact, regularly working in very unethical ways? I mean, the internet is whatever we build it to be, you know, and I still firmly believe that, and I still hope that that's the case. And so, you know, must we always succumb to just what's given to us, or can we build something better, something that's not damaging, something that doesn't, you know, require surveillance to operate, that it doesn't profile us, something that isn't reinforcing stereotypes or monetizing our attention and producing boredom and then exploiting that boredom? Like, you know, these things are all very unhealthy. And what if we could create a networked world that was at least a little bit more in our interest, or a moment of respite from these corporatized places?
4: Welcome to Radio Survivor. We're here for the love of radio and sound. My name is Paul Reese-Mandel.
5: My name is Eric Klein. And today on Radio Survivor, we are here for the love of indie media. The whole thing. 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
3: Thanks for having me.
5: April, you wrote about indie media in the article Another Network is Possible. Why did you want to write this article?
3: Well, first of all, it's the 20th anniversary of indie media, and also because indie media is, or was, I mean, it still exists, but it's just an example of this incredible way that the web can be organized and the way that platforms can be built by and for the people that use them, that's outside of the kind of corporatized internet that we're all kind of like trapped in today. And by that, I mean the platforms, the walled gardens like Facebook and Google and Twitter, these companies that kind of lasso most of our attention and our activity online. You know, in the late 90s and early aughts, people were building their own platforms and one that had a particular, you know, political agenda. And I thought it was a history worth unpacking as we think about what the future could look like.
4: And for folks who are never exposed to indie media, for maybe, you know, heard the name thrown around but never had an opportunity to really see any of it in action, can you briefly encapsulate, when you say indie media, what specifically are you talking about? It's A-I-N-D-Y-M-E-D-I-A. And, you know, I think sometimes it gets conflated with people will say independent medias, which is indie, I-N-D-I-E.
5: Yeah, or media. indie rock, which is right. Just a genre.
4: Exactly. Can you help us, for folks who were never exposed, can you tell us a little bit more about the specific movement you're talking about?
3: Sure. So indie media is actually a shorthand for Independent Media Center, or it's often just called the Indie Media Movement. And it was a network of websites that were all kind of based locally somewhere. So there was like a Nashville or Tennessee indie media, which is the one that I helped work on early on. There was one in Washington, D.C., in Philadelphia. They were all over the world. There's, you know, Argentina, throughout Mexico, Canada, throughout Europe, you know, there were hubs in Africa and throughout South America. And they were kind of local news websites and blogs where people could write a post about what was going on locally or comment about something that was happening internationally and kind of be a grassroots journalist. But this local reporting, these local news hubs were all linked together in the indie media network. They all kind of you know, circled back or linked back to the mothership website. I think it was indiemedia.net or .org. I don't remember what the ending was. But through that, it was kind of a feed of grassroots political reporting from around the world. And the idea of creating this was that the mainstream media was not covering movements very well and really not getting voices from the grassroots, not collecting voices of those who were, you know, perhaps most in danger by whatever political situation was being reported on, and giving a way to elevate those voices because there was a lack of faith that television news, that, you know, consolidatedly owned newspapers, just corporate media was not really reporting in a way that really reflected the needs of the communities that were being harmed. And so this network of independent journalists really tried to provide a voice for that. And this was at a time before a lot of people were using the internet for this type of work. So it really did feel like an alternative news website, yeah. A grassroots news website.
5: Yeah, as you mentioned in your article, you know, and we're at the 20-year anniversary of indie media starting. It tended to local indie media centers tended to pop up around large political events like the Republican National Convention, or in Miami there was the Free Trade of the Americas, I think, organization meeting in Seattle. Of course, the 20th anniversary is because in Seattle there was a large organizing effort surrounding the WTO meeting, the World Trade Organization meeting that was going to be happening in Seattle in 1999. And these big events, these big political events that were being, that there was an organizing effort on the left to oppose these events, that was sort of a lot of the energy behind the founding of these indie media centers. But then they would go on, they would live on beyond these street battle moments.
3: Exactly. So they would pop up often to cover a protest because there was a knowledge that protests were not covered, you know, giving voice to those who were protesting as well, and usually would skew towards those who already had some sort of institutionalized power. And those were the people who were often being protested against. And so protesters kind of started their own website to make sure that their story got told. And that's kind of how indie media got started. Indie media, the first website formed at in 1999 during the World Trade Organization ministerial conference in Seattle, Washington. And the idea was that, you know, thousands and thousands of people were descending on Seattle to protest the WTO meeting because it was seen as a force that would allow for corporations to supersede national laws, to
5: environmental laws and labor laws.
3: Absolutely. Yeah. And there was, you know, labor organizers were there, farm workers were showing up, activists were showing up, and were really very concerned about, you know, increasing globalized capitalism, right? And just that these multinational corporations were going to further entrench their power and act further in their interest and lessen the interest of you know, the public or the people that live near them or that are hurt by the production of their products, you know, particularly looking for lower wages around the world with less labor protections and environmental protections, as you mentioned. And so they created a storefront or like a kind of an indie media center is what it was called, with computers and cameras and people coming in and out, documenting police violence, documenting the protests, documenting, you know, minute by minute coverage of, you know, these days long violent protests that weren't getting the same extensive coverage on television. I mean, of course, they were being covered in newspapers and on television, but not from the perspective of those who were protesting, who had grievances that they were trying to air on the streets. And so a lot of the indie media centers popped up around the anti-globalization movement that was very much one of the most important issues on the left at the time. Yeah. So, yes, in Miami around the Free Trade Area of America's meeting, an indie media started in 2003, but then also around larger political convergences, like you mentioned, in Philadelphia with the Republican National Convention in 2000.
5: And what we have to underline, even though it's it almost feels a little bit silly, this is 20 years ago. Prior to Facebook and Twitter and YouTube and the other and phones, no one had a computer in their hand that could stream to the internet. And so this was really the first time that the internet was being used to tell these individual stories by community journalists.
3: Yeah, one thing that's really incredible about indie media, there are a lot of incredible things, you know, not the least of which being we're talking about a whole network and a platform that was built by and for the people that were using it. But the fact that it was
5: a nonprofit, it was there was no corporate seed money. There
4: and
5: was
4: often
5: no
4: not
5: business
4: even
5: plan.
4: Institutionalized or corporatized in any sort of way.
5: Yeah.
3: In fact, it was anti-capitalist. Yes. So I'm sure more money was lost than made with indie media. I'm positive of that. But
5: yeah.
3: And people really invested you know, themselves in this because they were driven by a political motivation to make sure that stories were being told and that, you know, resistance movements could continue to form with the information that they needed to protest, knowing what's going on in the world politically. But one thing that indie media pioneered, one of the things that it kind of not necessarily invented, but created the first most usable version of is open publishing. And so one of the things about indie media that was really liberatory and really exciting is that anybody could be a journalist, anybody could publish. And the open publishing software that was built for the indie media website, it was launched with the Seattle protest. That code base was then riffed on. It was open source free software. And then replicated in every indie media center that was formed thereafter, of which I think there were, you know, around 150 or more, where anybody could post to the news feed. And it was probably, this was before WordPress, right? This was before we had really accessible blogging, and it was before we had all had handheld phones. So people would film with a camera, go back to their computer,
5: yeah,
3: and upload it to the website so it could be shared globally.
4: And I think even that multimedia aspect is really important, because from the very beginning, it enabled text, audio, video, and pictures. That was, you know, baked in from the very beginning. And in 1999, you know, successfully distributing your audio or video online, if you did not have capital.
5: Yeah, even your photos in
4: right.
5: 1999, there was not like a given way to share that stuff.
3: You would have to ask a corporation to host it for you, and then you could perhaps share the link, like with PhotoBucket or something like that. But I don't even think that was around in 1999.
4: Yeah. And I think also when you say open publishing, you mean you uploaded it to the indie media site, whichever one you uploaded it to. It was published immediately, right? There were no from my recollection, I was involved in the movement at that time. There was no editor. There was nobody reviewing things. It went immediately up on the web.
3: Well, so this actually brings up an important aspect of indie media is the localism. So every instance of indie media, every indie media center that was set up, whether it was in, you know, Cincinnati, I don't know if there was one there, but like one in Ohio or one in Florida, in Miami, had local rules that governed the site. Each one was autonomous. And so some did have a screening process or an editor that would choose the stories that went to the top of the feed, someone that would, pull out stories that were spam or that were full of hateful content,
4: right,
3: making sure that that the site wasn't used for abuse. So there was always some level of moderation. But yes, anybody could post and it would be live, and then there was a chance it could be, you know, ferreted out later by an editorial process. But those processes were all autonomous and were rules that were created by the local entity that was hosting it.
4: And they would get aggregated up to the main indiemedia.org site, so that
3: yes,
4: something that was published in London or was published in Barcelona could show up alongside something that came from New York or elsewhere. You know, during that time, I was active in the indie media site that went up in Urbana, Champaign, Illinois, which is a sort of off the grid place by comparison. I think it seems like it's the home of the University of Illinois, but has a very long tradition of community media, independent media, and activist organizing, as many college towns in the Midwest do. Places like Madison, Wisconsin, also come to mind, Ann Arbor, Michigan, and. You know, I actually remember for a time I was part of the collective that would occasionally have to edit the site. And, you know, when people talk about trolling now, right, where, you know, and whether it's on Twitter or on Facebook or elsewhere, I remember having to deal with it, you know, back then, 15 years ago, where we had persistent people posting, you know, hateful content, menacing content, and trying to figure out, you know, as we would weigh out as a collective, and we did work as a collective, what should or should not stay. But then also figuring out, you know, because, you know, it seems like their screen names and where they came from would change by the minute, right? It's like a problem that hasn't gone away. And I think every local collective kind of had to work with through.
3: Yeah, and the localism, I think, allowed the collectives to figure out how to fix it. And one thing that's really an interesting corollary now, a conversation we're having now and something that I report on as like a national reporter on the technology industry, is that companies like Facebook and YouTube have had a very, very difficult time weeding out the hateful content that is possible on any site that allows for open publishing like Facebook and YouTube does. And, you know, these have been issues since the very, very beginning of this format of, you know, interaction online. But when your hub is local, when it's smaller, when it's not the World Wide Web. I mean, of course, this was the World Wide Web, but you know, it's a small collective is running it. There was more of a level of accountability. And also software engineers who volunteered their time built, you know, tools that allowed for like spam filtering tools or that would look for words that were abusive or hateful and flag the post before it was published for review. And so people have been thinking about these issues that, you know, the large technology companies can't seem to figure out how to fix for a very long time, and have even built solutions very early on, given not at the scale that we're talking about now, but these were questions that were happening from the very beginning of indie media. And it's interesting to watch these companies kind of flounder about how to deal with this now, because perhaps they weren't thinking about it from the beginning of their platform, because they didn't have the same, you know, ethical or principled reason for forming it, and therefore, you know, are having to go back now and deal with the racism that is so embedded in these networks.
4: You know, and it's, I think it's very important that you bring up that local basis, because my recollection from my time at the Urbana-Champaign IMC is that if we ever had somebody who was posting, you know, hateful content or very attacking content, and they objected strenuously to being moderated, we invited them to come to our meetings. Mm-hmm. Right. We had actual meetings. Well, we actually had a rented space that eventually became a purchase space in Urbana, Illinois. We felt like, well, we could talk this out. So please come and explain to us why this content should be on our site, you know, the community site, why that should be propagated, as opposed to like, it's a nameless censor, you know, who is simply taking things out. We tried to personalize it, and that was part of making it as an editorial collective, which meant there was no one person who had control. We were all coming to some sort of agreement.
5: A lot of hard work, a lot of unpaid volunteer labor to create a halfway decent community, but still possibly preferable to how it's done these days.
3: Yeah, and it's like this with any, you know, activist movement, you know, whether it's, you know, cop watch initiatives here in the Bay Area, it's always a lot of unpaid labor. And this was certainly an activist project. I think that's something to really keep in mind with indie media, too, is that like these were volunteers and people were doing this because it was tactical. There was a purpose for this. You know, yes, it was journalism. Like, yes, it was reporting. Yes, it was investigations. You know, indie medias would put FOIA requests in. They would try to get documents. They would try to publish things. Houston Indie Media, for example, got FOIA requests from the police there. And when I say FOIA, Freedom of Information Act requests, public records requests. But they were doing this within a political agenda, which was grounded in, you know, community accountability and, you know, anti-capitalist values, anti corporate values, anti-racist values that were very, very explicit.
5: That's the voice of April Glazer, journalist at Slate covering technology. We're on the line because we're talking about April's article, Another Network is Possible, that was published in Logic Magazine, celebrating indie media, talking about indie media and how we're here at the 20-year anniversary of the founding of the first Indie Media Center. It was a movement of an independent platform, a non-corporate internet where people could share the news prior to the Facebooks and the Twitters and the YouTubes that we're currently all submerged in.
4: And April, you yourself were involved in the movement, correct?
3: I was. And I want to get back to the political aspect of that.
4: Sure.
3: And why I got involved. Because, you know, as a journalist now, there's this idea of this kind of imaginary idea of pure journalism, right? And indie media.
5: Yeah, the view from nowhere.
3: Yeah, the view from nowhere. And the indie media said, no, there are people who are being oppressed and we want to make sure that their stories get told because, you know, the CNNs and the NBCs, the ABCs of the world aren't handing the mic to them, you know? And so we want to be sure that these voices are going to have a platform as well. And that was why I got involved. I wasn't involved because I was like, you know, enchanted by the technology of it, although I thought it was cool and it was exciting and, like, you know, hackers are cool. But I wasn't a hacker. I'm not a programmer. I was a local activist and a wannabe reporter and had a you know, voice recorder and would go ask people questions at the state capitol and then go back and write a post. And for
5: this
3: me,
5: was
3: it was
5: the state capital of Tennessee.
3: Yeah, in Nashville. Or in the Capitol building, we were working because we were worried about what was going on, whether it was, you know, homophobic bills that were making their way through the legislature, policing that was being increased in public schools, mountaintop removal mining as a way of, you know, getting coal out of East Tennessee, Appalachia, that was decimating, you know, the environment there and has been a huge issue in terms of pollution. You know, we were reporting about our community and because we were concerned about what was happening and these stories weren't being covered. And so, you know, what I think attracted people to indie media wasn't the tech. It wasn't this fetishization of the open publishing, even though that was cool. It was about, you know, telling stories that weren't getting told otherwise.
5: Yeah, but yeah. In a way, nope. When we're talking today on Radio Survivor about, you know, we are fetishizing the platform a little bit because I think it's just very useful here 20 years later. I mean, for one thing, it might be time to sort of reveal that when indie media is turning 20 years old and it's not the same website and it's not the same organization that it used to be. There's still a few indie media centers that still exist and are still being used. I think if I'm not mistaken, it's much more of like a Central American, like South American. That's where the actual like reporting work is still happening. But for the most part, it's a story with a beginning, a middle, and an ending in a way. Here in 2020, in the year 2019, 2020, indie media has sort of we can sort of write the book. We can close the book on its existence. And so looking backwards at this independent platform and seeing it and comparing it to our current, you know, dominant platforms that are owned by Facebook or Twitter for the most part. It's an interesting way to think about it because, you know, we know that the feeds are not fair.
3: Right. And so, like, before I was a journalist for about a decade, I worked on as an activist at nonprofits and you know, on political campaigns. And I'm very open about this because I have to be as a journalist. So I know it's not the typical route for people that go into journalism because you're supposed to be, you know, neutral or what have you. But it's actually given me a lot of sourcing and it's been a fantastic career change. I've really enjoyed it. But I do know, and anyone who does movement work today will tell you about the centrality of these social networks to every campaign that you launch, you know, and there's no choice but to use these platforms that are perhaps not working in your interest or perhaps working against your interest. But you have to use them because this is how word gets out. This is how you network. And you try to use them strategically and instrumentalize them and make something go viral. But, you know, because of the massive nature of these platforms, you know, you might have an action that goes viral or a campaign that goes viral, but then the next day something else will catch people's attention. And they're not really good for the type of like sustained movement work often that that a campaign needs. And often they're like, you know, working against you algorithmically, or they're, you know, selling targeted ads that are harmful to the communities that you're trying to help. You know, like, you know, it was only last year that Facebook was barred from allowing housing ads to be targeted to people, you know, based on racial identifiers, right? Because it was considered discriminatory. And so if you're working on housing justice and you're using Facebook to get your movement out there, you know that these platforms aren't necessarily working in your interest. And so I'm really interested in what if there was a place where we could do the organizing, and you know, you can never untether from these platforms, but what if there was a separate place that, you know, wasn't, if you weren't constantly beating against the tide, or, you know, what if there was another place to go to share that was a moment of respite from these platforms that are monetizing against us?
5: I wonder, this might be way out of left field, but I almost wonder if one of the reasons why 20 years ago indie media was useful, and why in 2019 I feel like just running down the Facebooks and the Twitters, is that it was a laptop and desktop publishing platform that we got our information by sitting down and having more of an experience of a temporary experience of getting some information while sitting at a desk and then getting up from the desk and moving on. And we live in a world now of this, the permanent screen in our hand that might just be better suited for snacking on media.
3: Yeah, I mean, indie media was a creature of its era, there's no doubt. But if another project was to launch today that, was operated by people and movements that, you know, other movements could trust, it would look very different than indie media did. We use all kinds of platforms that are not corporatized. So I rely on Signal, which is an encrypted, messaging app on the phone across Android and iPhone, to do so much of my reporting. I mean, every day I'm always on Signal all the time. Mm-hmm. That's an outpost that's outside of kind of, you know, the corporate platforms for communicating. Yeah. And so even just a place to like do all of our photos from protests need to be archived on Facebook. You know, should they be archived somewhere else first that can be shared? And of course, shared on Facebook too. Do all of our communications and events and calendars need to, only be shared on Facebook? Does all of our networking need to occur, you know, in this pavilion that we know is not always working, and in fact regularly working in very unethical ways. There's a question about what if another internet, the internet is whatever we build it to be. Yeah. You know, and I still firmly believe that, and I still hope that that's the case. And so, you know, must we always succumb to just what's given to us, or can we build something better? Something that's not damaging, something that doesn't require surveillance to operate, that it doesn't

0: Like when I started the radio station with a group of people in Nashville, it was a nexus for our community as the community defined itself, right? And so all of these groups came together with the radio station that would have never probably worked together otherwise, or if they would, it would have not, it would have taken a lot of work to bring us together and find our shared issues. But, you know, because we shared the radio station, the Cambodian community, the Somali community, the environmentalists, the, you know, interfaith leaders, the homeless advocates, we all were using the same radio station. Because of that, we were able to do so much solidarity work. And really, we shared infrastructure, you know, we shared tools. And it really strengthens movements when you have common ground like that.
1: April Glazer, I mean, I think you bring up a great point about this non-determination. Like, the internet is not determined yet, right? And in fact, as you point out, with it's a point we say about radio all the time, just because commercial radio and the radio system ended up the way it did doesn't mean that it was somehow divinely predicted that way. It wasn't – this isn't
2: not
1: the
2: like the end result of some kind of social Darwinism or right. Darwinist capitalism. Like, we don't have the best possible radio landscape or best possible media landscape.
1: Exactly. And that, you know, this is true for the internet as it is for radio. And, you know, you mentioned your work with a low power station there. That, again, was in Nashville, correct?
0: Yes, it was in Nashville, Tennessee. Radio Free Nashville.
1: Radio Free Nashville. And did that go – I'm going to take us in a little bit of a radio direction now.
2: Let's do it.
1: Did that go on the air in the in that first wave of low power FM stations in the early part of the 2000s?
0: Yeah, that's when the license was received, and it went on air in 2005 with the barn raising with Prometheus Radio Project, which is a nonprofit that I eventually ended up working at in Philadelphia, where I moved from Nashville to work with them. But yeah, we got our construction permit with that first wave.
1: And was there a connection at all between the media center that existed there in Nashville and the LPFM? Either, if not formally, sort of informally, because of the folks who might have been involved.
2: April Glazer was definitely one node in that connection.
0: Well, I'm one here, and absolutely, it was a completely interconnected. We were media activists in a relatively small city, and so there was briefly an indie media show, but that kind of dissipated into people having their own individual shows. But everybody, you know, was deeply involved in both projects and saw this both as very much interconnected as, you know, our attempt to have accountable local grassroots journalism that was coming from the communities that it was serving.
1: And was there a community radio station in Nashville before that?
0: Over in the history of Nashville, yes. But at the time, no. There was a college radio station, WRVU, which has since been very much narrowed, but it was the Vanderbilt College radio station.
1: Yes, and our colleague Jennifer Waits has written extensively about that. We'll put it in our show notes at radiosurvivor.com. But, you know, and that was one of those stations that was a college station formally, but certainly a community station in practice. We've talked about several others over the years.
0: It was great, yeah. I had a show with friends on and off there, too. So Nashville was a community that's, like, you know, it was kind of the buckle of the Bible Belt in many ways, but also has this amazing civil rights history, this radical organizing history, and really no place for us to be telling the stories of the activism that was very much present in the community. And so we wanted a place to do that, and radio made sense because at the time in 2005, not everybody was online. In fact, you know, internet adoption rates were quite low at that point. And so this was the most accessible way. It probably reached more people in many ways than the indie media site did. But both were acting very much in concert, and the people were involved in both projects.
1: And I know of at least two other low-power FM stations that have pretty formal affiliations with independent media centers. One is WOOC-LP in Troy, New York, where there was the Media Sanctuary, which still exists. It sort of started as an independent media center and persisted in its goals and its instantiation as a local physical place for people to come together around issues of justice.
2: Nothing
1: and,
2: like having
1: and
2: a
1: media
2: building to go
1: along
2: with your website.
1: Yeah.
2: It's so important.
1: And they did exist in some places. Yeah. Not every independent media center had a physical instantiation, but many did. Many were sort of virtual-ish.
0: Yeah, I think the physical, DC had a physical center, which I visited many times around like covering inauguration events. There was a physical space in Houston.

0: You know, having this place where people could go and meet, again, as I mentioned, the radio station kind of acts as a nexus for the community. Indie media centers did as well. You know, people would come and use the space to hold meetings, to produce documentaries, to use the internet, to upload audio that would be shared, you know, with all kinds of radio stations. They were meeting places. And so the media making wasn't this thing that was, we're all just posting from our individual podiums, from our accounts on Facebook or Twitter, and firing off some missive that might go viral or might not get seen by anybody. But rather the media making was there was a togetherness to it.
1: It was
0: intentional, and then it was put out in the world.
1: It reminds me of a tweet that I'll have to hunt down and give good attribution on the website, RadioSurvivor.com. But it was a tweet from a couple months ago that I think ended up getting retweeted by AOC, and that then it went super viral. But that, like, the idea that libraries could be open in the evenings so that people could form communities in a physical space outside of the restaurant and bar and private homes in the world. And that idea that our communities, our local communities, deserve another way to get to work together, to meet people, especially in the evenings after work. It sounds like independent media centers, at least when they existed, as well as these radio stations, they provide that a little bit. And it's such a missing piece of the our civilization here in the United States.
0: Yeah, I mean, I use this word construction previously, but the centrality of technology to every movement for social justice and political change means that everybody has a need for a website or some sort of media presence. And so the idea of a media center being that central place that, you know, all other nonprofits or movements can maybe like share and co-use actually makes really good sense. And it's a fantastic tool for building solidarity locally across issue areas that few other kind of technologies would allow for. Whether it's that, you know, it's just a website in a physical space, or a radio station and a website in a physical space, whatever, you know, however that manifests, or just a radio station. This is what community media does.
1: Paul, I think I interrupted you. You were listing off low power FM stations that originated in indie media centers.
2: Yeah, and the second is the one I sort of talked about a little bit beforehand, very briefly, is WRFU LP, which is in that first wave again, went on the air in about 2004, 2005 at Urbana-Champaign's Independent Media Center.
1: There you go. So now we know of three. And if you out there in the listening audience know of a fourth, fifth, or sixth, please do reach out to us, podcast@radiosurvivor.com. We're talking about indie media here we are accidentally at the 20-year anniversary of indie media. So we're talking about
2: and just about to be the 20th anniversary of Low Power FM, which those stations started going on the air in the year 2000, started being licensed, at least licenses started going out in the year 2000, which will be the 20th anniversary in January.
0: Go ahead.
1: Well, I was going to say, you were listening to Radio Survivor. My name is Eric Klein. With me is Paul Riesmandel, and we're on the line with journalist April Glazer, who covers technology at Slate Magazine. And we're talking about indie media. April Glazer wrote an article, Another Network is Possible, that was published in Logic Magazine over the summer. And April, you were about to talk.
0: Yeah, so another way to kind of thread the needle between the community or independent radio movement and indie media is what happened after Katrina. And this was something that I wrote about in the article. In 2005, after the hurricane and, you know, thousands of people were displaced, many went to Texas, to Houston, to sleep in the Astrodome. It was a massive amount of chaos. People had a very difficult time finding their families, finding the help they needed, the FEMA forms, you know, knowing where to go to get medical care. And there was a real information deficit there. And the activists in Houston who were involved with the Indie Media Center noticed this information deficit right away. And they immediately applied with Prometheus Radio Project for a series of licenses, emergency licenses, to operate low-power FM stations outside of the Astrodome to provide immediate information to those in the Astrodome. And they actually distributed radios inside the facility and then started broadcasting. And they had some difficulty getting on because FEMA was giving them a hard time. But once they got on, they were immediately able to get people on the radio and connect families right away and provide, you know, much needed material support, information, infrastructure that was lacking there. And they did it in this like very fast on the ground way that like a corporation doesn't really have an incentive to do, but these activists were doing it because it was the right thing to do. And it was the skill set that they had and they knew they could do it.
2: You know, it's a fascinating example because there are very few examples, if any, of such a sort of emergency license of any sort being handed out for radio.
1: It really is like it deserves its own hour-long documentary.
2: Absolutely.
1: It's the story that that I've heard repeated often, but I've never heard what that radio sounds like. And I don't know if that's appropriate.
2: It might have been on the Houston IMC website, though.
1: Yeah, that's true. April Glazer, did you work for Prometheus during that moment?
0: No, I was ended up coming soon after, okay. But you know, my friends did. I was working at that time at Radio Free Nashville, but was very aware of what was going on because this was very much at the time, and you all know this, and maybe some of your listeners do too. But it was a national community of people that were media activists and were really clued in and trying to provide support across the country.
2: And I think you're threading the needle via this example of the emergency low-power FMs that went on the air around the Astrodome to help support people who were taking shelter from Katrina. I mean, I think it's trenchant because even if folks were not involved in indie media explicitly, it is my perception and my experience of that time that it helped to kind of galvanize media activists from around the world and help to firm up a network that had existed, I think, loosely. You know, people generally knew each other if they were working in similar areas from public access television or documentary work or radio work. But having now a digital network and a semi-formalized kind of interaction between disparate communities around the world built those networks even more strongly. It seemed to me it was easier to get to know. If you wanted to find somebody who could get a transmitter out to Houston, out to the Astrodome, it was easier there in 2005, in part because of this informal network that had built up around indie media. Would you say that's an accurate characterization?
0: That there was just like it was easy to connect with people.
2: Yeah, that it sort of helped to firm up a sort of global network of media activists and you know, around social justice issues, kind of in general, even if folks weren't always explicitly working in indie media.
0: Yeah, and it really positioned media as a site in and of itself of political change and engagement. And so people began to identify as media activists, right? So maybe, you know, they worked on a lot of other issues, but they were media activists. And because media itself was a political problem. And there was a network of support around that, you know, whether it was the sharing of transmitters or transmitter kits or expertise, you know, people flying out around the country to help build stations. But there was a sense that this was a very dire need across movements that we needed to get this right in order to help everyone else.
2: You know, and round about the same time, at least in the U.S. context, in the political scheme, is also a more formal movement around media reform that went up as well. We had the formation of the organization Free Press around about 2003 with the first National Conference for Media Reform, which happened in Madison, Wisconsin that year. And then there were subsequent conferences in places like St. Louis and Memphis, Tennessee, all around these mid-aughts, where it was both a bit more official, if you will, in that there were you know, congressional representatives and other people coming from government and more established nonprofits and more established sort of lobbying groups, as well as a fairly radical fringe of folks coming in from indie media, explicitly low power FM explicitly, and other sorts of grassroots organizing. And sometimes it was a little bit of even conflict there, but I think it's important to have this background that this idea that our media system could be different, this idea that our media system isn't serving people well, was gaining much more, I think, in the popular consciousness, is coming much more to the foreground as well. I don't know if April, if you participated at all in sort of that more formalized official kind of media reform movement at that time?
0: I did quite a bit. I actually, you know, I was young. I was like 18 when I first testified to the FCC on this. I was doing a lot of this when I was a teenager. I left high school early. And I worked on the hearings around media ownership that were happening at the FCC. And of course, not of course, but for those who don't know, Prometheus Radio Project, the nonprofit that really helped to build and substantiate the low power FM movement at that time, had sued the FCC for consolidating or for allowing greater consolidation.
2: And it's still in court today. And it's still in court today.
0: Yes, yes. And so and that's an ongoing case. There's now a second version of it. But regardless, there was a movement at the time to make sure that local media did have ownership limits, that one company couldn't own, you know, 4 radio stations, 2 television stations, and a newspaper in a single market. And, you know, this is kind of a criticism or a critique of power that I think is not as prominent in leftist circles today. The idea that consolidated media ownership is bad. I think people kind of gave up on it because the consolidation has been somewhat runaway. You know, there still are laws and limits. And in fact, there was a ruling from the federal court against FCC Chairman Pai's attempt to further consolidate radio, television, and newspaper ownership. Since doing so, the court ruled would lead to less diverse ownership by women and people of color. But at the time, there was a huge movement to stop lifting ownership limits. And this came out of the 1996 Telecommunications Act, which allowed for greater consolidation of ownership of radio across the country. Clear Channel went from owning a handful of radio stations to about 1,200 radio stations in, I think, less than 2 years. Mm-hmm. And so, you know, there was a very much an understanding and a criticism of media as a political issue.
1: That's the voice of April Glazer, journalist at Slate covering technology. And we're talking about media ownership at this stage because we're making the case that an indie media movement that started in 1999, which helped lead to part of a media justice movement to create low-power FM radio, more community radio in the margins of mostly cities, but also everywhere across the United States, building more radio stations so more people could broadcast their ideas. I mean, more community radio. And then,
0: and creating that critique that would kind of pave the way for people to get involved in that movement. I think really solidifying this as a something that people would want to engage in and kind of creating that framing as a problem.
1: Yeah. And leading to, the media ownership and consolidation. I actually just wanted to rewind a little bit and say that when that legendary story now of the Katrina refugees in Houston being served by having a emergency low power FM radio station there at the Astrodome and the distribution of little cheap FM radios so that they could all receive information. For me in 2005, if that's when that took place, I was working at a radio station at that time, and it still took that story to sort of open my eyes, open my ears to the idea that radio wasn't becoming obsolete, that it still really had a purpose in our civilization, a communication purpose that we didn't need to sort of run beyond, that there was a reason to still focus on radio and how it serves communities, how it serves people.
0: There were a few instances around the country at that time that really made it clear that radio and having, you know, locally community run broadcasting outposts were incredibly important for community safety. One was, for example, in LPFM in Jupiter, Florida, that was providing up to the minute updates on where that hurricane was moving and where people could go to find shelter and safety needs that the closest, you know, corporate radio station serving that community was very far away, miles and miles away, and was not giving that local coverage that you know, is really life-saving. Just having something that's accountable locally and that can tell those stories and give that on-the-ground reporting in places that are perhaps, you know, consolidated into large markets otherwise by corporate media. And the Houston example is also a great showing of these internet media activists weren't, it wasn't just about the internet. It was about the media. It was about serving the information needs of the community.
1: Yeah.
2: April Glazer, today you are a professional journalist.
0: And yes.
2: I do not, that's not an accusation.
0: No, I know. It's just funny. I am a professional journalist. Very much so.
2: And so I wonder, you know, in what way is your work today informed by this experience, having come up through, you know, independent media like this?
0: Sure. And, you know, there are a lot of fantastic journalists who came out of the indie media movement. Shane Bauer, for example, who's at Mother Jones, you know, award-winning journalist, used to write for Indie Bay here in the San Francisco Bay Area. I'm in Oakland. And so it is absolutely informed my work in terms of understanding that voices from the communities that are being harmed, that grassroots voices, you know, need to be put front and center as much as possible, and that that's a narrative that can be the driving narrative of a story. And also having a kind of embedded critique of corporate power and of, you know, the agendas of the corporations that I'm writing about. You know, are not going to be aligning with the people who are using the tools that they're putting out there. And so as I report on platforms like Facebook or YouTube, I have a very deep understanding, an experiential understanding of how, you know, we often use media tools or we depend on media companies, despite the fact that they're not necessarily serving our interest. And it's definitely been a locus of my reporting.
2: And you're allowed to follow through with that as someone who reports for, you know, what is effectively a corporate outlet, if not something on the size of a New York Times or an NBC?
0: Yes, I can't hide my past. And the fact that I used to, you know, do political organizing or work at nonprofits doesn't change the fact that all of my stories are deeply sourced and reported and, you know, fact-checked and absolutely, you know, getting the story right is the most important thing. But it affects where I look for stories, you know, and it affects who I talk to. And also the conclusions that I'm drawing from these stories. One of the things I really like about Slate and The Intercept is like this too, are these are publications that allow for people to do investigative work, but also allow for us to write columns or to draw lessons out of our investigations and hopefully bring readers to a place that they weren't at when they started reading. And so I'm very grateful to be working at a place that has that flexibility in terms of what they allow stylistically for the people who are reporting and writing for them to do.
2: Absolutely. I mean, I've been reading Slate for, I feel like 20 years, if not more. It's been around. It's one of the very first kind of web first journalism organizations that really has stood the test of time. Through multiple changes of ownership, even over that period.
0: Yes, including Washington Post. So, you know, it used to be Graham Holdings used to, you know, had put to Washington Post. So, it's just a good fit for me. But that doesn't mean I couldn't work for a larger place. People can change careers at any point, and you know, I think it makes sense to be reporting from a community that you're familiar with. I don't think that necessarily mars my ability, or doesn't mar at all my ability to find stories and get really important, you know, scoops and voices out there that wouldn't otherwise.
2: Do you think that that reflects a bit of a shift, a little bit of influence into what we consider in big air quotes, mainstream journalism?
1: Indie media invaded the mainstream? Is that
2: in some little way?
0: I think a lot of people got their start in community media or indie media and are now mainstream journalists. And there's a sprinkling of us, but I don't think it's invaded is a word that I would even
2: or influenced, even just a little bit of influence because of editorial judgment, maybe moving with the times.
0: I think more than anything, I don't think that would be as correct to say as it would be say that the political situation that we're in, you know, it's very hard to be neutral when we're talking about, you know, migrant detention centers. You know, there's not like a both sides conversation to have when we're talking about the rise of neo-Nazism in the United
1: Some
0: States.
1: Some people try, April Glazer. I've seen it. Some people still try to have a view from nowhere about Nazis marching in the streets.
0: Sure. And but people, I think, across, you know, the most mainstream of all media companies are unable to hold that anymore. And mm-hmm. so I don't think that, you know, I think that comes from the particular moment we're in and things moving accordingly.
1: Well, April Glazer, I think we've gone on quite a journey. I thank you for joining us today. Thanks, you're a journalist guys. At Slate covering technology, and you wrote an article about indie media, Another Network is Possible, which people can read at Logic Magazine. Thank you so much for joining us today on Radio Survivor.
0: Yeah, it's always great to talk to LPFM folks, radio people, and folks that know about indie media. It's a joy. Thank you so much. Have a good one.
2: Yeah, I'm really grateful to April Glazer for writing that article that's in Logic Magazine. We'll have a link to it in our show notes at radiosurvivor.com/podcast. Because obviously it came at the same time that we were thinking about it. We've
1: yeah.
2: mentioned indie media several times over the course of this year.
1: It's not the history. It's not the TikTok of the history that that I still want. But it's a really great article about like why it's philosophically important, which is I think how we covered it today on Radio Survivor.
2: Yeah, the way she situates it and, you know, is takes into account, you know, the trenchant problems we deal with today, the unintended consequences, if you will, of self-publishing, of people having unfettered access to platforms.
1: Oh, that's one thing, yeah.
2: That reach, millions of people.
1: I thought you were going to say the unintended consequences of having a media landscape that's dominated by major internet corporations.
2: Right. You know,
1: which I don't know if those are unintended or not. That's why I laughed.
2: And I like that the framing is, right, Another Network is Possible.
1: Yeah.
2: And I think that's always kind of what we want to leave people with here at Radio Survivor.
1: We still have the tools tomorrow to fix this.
2: Yeah, that we can talk about how things are messed up. We can talk about how the FCC feeds consolidation and the minimization of viewpoints. And we can talk about how different elements of corporate power work against communities. But I don't ever want us to become defeatist and to lose sight of the fact that there are communities that are making use of technologies like low power FM podcasting and other internet means to enhance the lives of the people who live there. And that we don't have to settle for breadcrumbs either. Like low power FM can be stronger than breadcrumbs, and maybe we can have high power FM too. I think that's really the perspective we try to come to it here at Radio Survivor.
1: Yeah, I agree. I'm glad we got that interview in the can. 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
1: Not the first
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1: Time we talked about that station, but it won't be the last. 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
0: 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And really, we shared infrastructure, you know, we shared tools. And it really strengthens movements when you have common ground like that.

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2: I certainly am. 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
3: All right, what we have up first is Marionette Inc.
4: 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X-minus 5, 4, 3, 2, X-minus 1, fire.

0: From the far horizons of the unknown come transcribed tales of new dimensions in time and space. These are stories of the future, adventures in which you'll live in a million could-be years on a thousand maybe worlds. The National Broadcasting Company, in cooperation with Street & Smith, publishers of Astounding Science Fiction, presents...
1: X minus one...
0: Tonight, a Ray Bradbury story, Marionettes Incorporated. By the year 1990, we should see many amazing technological advances. And yet, in many ways, life will be very much the same. A husband will stop off at a bar on his way home and perhaps unburden himself a little to a friendly bartender.
2: Well, that's good. Almost feel as if I could go home and face Nettie now.
3: Wife trouble, Mr. Smith?
2: Wife trouble, Sam. If only she'd relax a little bit. Look, you see this bruise on my lip? She kisses me. For an hour every night when I come home.
3: Can you do anything for it?
2: Well, I try, Sam. You can't figure them out. Well, I guess I'll go home and feed myself to the lioness. I tell you, Sam, when Nettie gets finished demonstrating how much she's missed me... I feel like a man who's been stuffed into an electronic washing machine with the dial set at rinse dry. How much do I owe you?
4: Well, if it isn't Henry Smith.
2: Huh? Brayling! Well, as I live and breathe, Walter Brayling, what are you doing here?
4: Having the night out.
2: Say, does Gloria know about this?
4: Things have changed, Henry.
2: I thought she kept you chained to the bedpost most of the time.
4: Not anymore, Henry, not anymore.
2: Say, you aren't divorced, are you?
4: Oh, no. Gloria's home.
2: What did you do, put sleeping powder in her coffee?
4: Oh, goodness, no. That would be highly unethical.
2: Well, now, look, I can't believe you just walked out on her.
4: 10 years of marriage, Henry, and I never had a night to myself. But it will be different from now on. By the way, what time is it?
2: 10 o'clock.
4: Well, I guess I'd better be going.
2: Scared?
4: Don't want to crowd my luck. Oh. Although, really, there's nothing to worry about.
2: Well, I'd sure like to know how you do it, Wooling.
4: Would you really?
2: Yes, I would.
4: All right, Henry, since you've always been a friend of mine, I'll let you in on it. Come on, my car's outside. I'll drive you home and let you see how it's done.
2: Well, now, that's nice of you, Walter.
4: Oh, no, not at all. We fellas have to stick to...

0: I don't suppose you know how Gloria and I came to be married in the first place.
1: No, I don't.
0: Well, one evening, she threatened to tear off her clothing and call the police unless I married her.
2: No.
0: Oh, yeah.
2: Well, that's a bit extreme, isn't it?
0: Gloria's a nervous girl.
2: Oh. I bet you've had a pretty wretched time of it, huh?
0: Yeah, yeah. Didn't take long for me to become the laughingstock of the neighborhood. Henpecked Brayling, they used to call me. I know that. But things are changing now. See this?
2: What's this?
0: A single ticket to Rio on the morning rocket. I have hotel reservations there for a month. A whole month, Henry, to have a fling.
2: Well, won't Gloria make trouble over there?
0: Well, that's the amazing part of it, Henry. She won't even know that I'm gone.
2: Huh?
0: And I'll be back in a month, and no one the wiser. You don't believe it, do you?
2: Well, frankly, no. Just how are you going to swing it, Walter?
0: That's the secret, Henry. I tell you, it is the most wonderful thing ever invented. Worth every cent I paid for it.
2: Well, what is it?
0: I'm going to show you. Now, here's my house. You notice the lights are all out?
2: Uh-huh.
0: Shh. Now, we'll wait here on the front porch.
2: Say, Walter, you haven't gone off your rocker, have you?
0: Shh. Let me see. Oh, I meow twice. That's it. Meow. Meow. Now watch the window in my bedroom.
2: Yeah, it looks as if somebody's... Hey! There's a man up there. He's looking out.
0: Good. He sees me. Now he'll be down directly.
2: Oh, now look, isn't this a bit embarrassing for you, Walter?
0: No, not at all. You'll find out. Here he comes. Hello, B2.
3: Good evening, Mr. Brayling.
2: Either I'm going out of my mind or there are two of you. You never told me you had a twin brother.
0: I don't.
2: Well, if this fellow were in the pajamas, I couldn't tell you apart.
0: Well, that's the secret, Henry. Everything go all right, B2?
3: Just fine, Mr. Brayling.
0: I suppose my wife was in her usual good form this evening?
3: Well, as a matter of fact, we spent the evening playing gin.
0: No screaming, shouting, accusations?
3: No, sir. No, it was a very quiet evening.
0: Well, but this is even better than I thought.
3: Marionettes Incorporated aims to satisfy, sir.
2: Did he say Marionettes Incorporated?
0: That's right, Henry. Then now look him over. Isn't he excellently fashioned? You wouldn't dream he was a robot, a marionette.
2: No, I don't believe it.
0: Well, it's against the law, of course, to duplicate a human like this, but it's well worth the opportunity.
2: I still don't believe it. You can't tell him from a human.
0: Well, only one way. Put your ear next to his chest.
2: Huh?
0: That's it. Now listen.
2: It's machinery. Walter, old man, how long has this been going on?
0: Well, I've had him a month. I keep him in the cellar in my toolbox. And tonight I told Gloria that I'd like to be excused for 5 minutes to run down to the cigar store.
2: Uh-huh.
0: She agreed. I went down the cellar, took out Brayling too, and sent him back upstairs to sit with my wife till I got home.
2: That's miraculous. Of course, Waller, it doesn't seem quite ethical somehow.
0: Oh, nonsense. Highly ethical.
2: Hmm?
0: I've been home all evening. I shall be home with her for the next month. In the meantime, another gentleman named Walter Brayling will be in Rio having the time of his life.
2: Well, can he walk around without fuel for a month?
0: He refuels himself.
2: Oh.
0: He's built to do everything. Eat, drink, sleep. You'll take good care of my wife, won't you, B2?
3: Well, your wife is rather nice. I've grown quite fond of her.
0: You see?
2: Yeah, Walter, how long has this Marionettes Incorporated outfit been in business?
0: Secretly for 2 years now. Why?
2: Well, I wonder, you suppose there's a possibility that I might get in touch with him?
0: You?
2: Hmm.
0: But your nephew is madly in love with you.
2: Well, I know that, but even so, just a little respite, you know, a night or two once a month, huh?
0: But she loves you dearly.
2: Yeah. So much she can't bear me to leave her for half an hour. You know that lately she's taken to calling me up at work 10 or 12 times a day, talking baby talk?
0: Your nephew?
2: My nephew. So now, what do you say, old man? Hmm? As a favor to an old buddy, huh? A fellow lodge member?
0: Well, I could put you in touch with the man who makes them. Of course, you'd be pledged to secrecy once you learned where he's located.
2: Oh, naturally.
0: Very well, then. Here's his card.
2: Marionettes Incorporated. 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Our motto, no strings attached. Address, the Jumble Shop, 43 South Wesley Drive.
0: Yeah. Mr. Zeig will take care of this. Charming fellow. Uh-huh. Real craftsman.
2: See, that's wonderful, Walt. I'll see him first thing tomorrow. Well, I better be getting home now. Nettie is probably splitting the gasket.
0: Well, see you around, old man, after I get back from Rio. While I'm gone, you might drop around regularly, just as you always have. Treat Brayling, too, here, as if he were me. Otherwise, Gloria might be suspicious.
2: Yes, fine, I'll do that. Oh, before I go, these marionettes, they're safe, aren't they?
0: Oh, absolutely. Tell him, B2.
3: Oh, we're guaranteed.
2: Well, that's fine. Well, good night, Walter. Good night, B2.
3: Good night, Mr. Smith.
0: Good night, Henry. Well, I'm glad someone else will have a chance at a little happiness and freedom. All right, Brayling 2, it's back into the cellar box for you. Come on, down the steps. That's it.
3: It's very damp down here, Mr. Brayling.
0: Bad plumbing. Here we are.
3: Brayling.
0: Yeah?
3: Before you put me back into the toolbox, could we have a word?
0: Certainly, old man.
3: Now, this toolbox.
0: Yes, what about it?
3: Well, I don't like it, Mr. Brayling.
0: Why not?
3: Well, it's cramped.
0: Oh. Well, I'll try to fix up something more comfortable when I get back to Rio. All right, now, before Gloria gets worried. Back into the...
3: Marionettes are made to move, not keep still. Now, how would you like to lie in a stuffy old box most of the time?
0: Well, I didn't realize you fellas were that sensitive.
3: Well, you wouldn't like it at all. I keep running. There's no way to shut me off. Now, I have my feelings, you know.
0: Well, a day after tomorrow, I'll be off to Rio, and you won't have to stay in the box for a whole month. You can move upstairs.
3: But when you come back from Rio, I'll go back into the box.
0: Mr. Zeig didn't tell me at Marionettes Incorporated that it was possible to get a difficult specimen.
3: Oh, there's a lot he doesn't know about us.
0: Look here, B2. This has gone far enough.
3: I'll never get to Rio.
0: Come on now, into the box.
3: And another thing.
0: Well...
3: Your wife.
0: Yes, what about my
3: wife? I've grown quite fond of
0: I'm
3: her.
0: I'm glad that you enjoy your employment. You'll have the whole month.
3: I'm afraid you don't quite understand, Brayling. I've fallen in love with her.
0: Yes, well, all... You what?
3: Well, you see, you just don't appreciate it. Maybe if you hadn't acted so meek and apologetic about everything, well, she'd have a little more respect for you as a man.
0: You aren't supposed to behave like this, you know.
3: I think I could be very happy if I were married to Gloria.
0: Aren't you forgetting that you are nothing but... A big, overgrown puppet?
3: Now, careful, Brayling. I'm sensitive.
0: I'm sorry. Look, you wouldn't mind waiting here a moment, would you? I have to go upstairs and make a phone call.
3: To whom?
0: Nobody important. I have to call Henry Smith about something.
3: You're lying. Now, you're going to call Marionettes Incorporated and tell Mr. Tsag to come and get me.
0: No, really, I'm not. I was... B2, stay away.
3: Now, stand where you are, Brayling.
0: Now, B2, take your hand off my
3: no,
0: arm.
3: No, Brayling.
0: To do?
3: Nothing much. I'm just going to put you in the toolbox, lock it, and lose the key. Then I'll buy another ticket to Rio, and Gloria and I can have a wonderful vacation.
0: You're insane.
3: Oh, am I?
0: Now, wait a minute. Hold on, B2. Don't be rash. Now, let's talk this over.
3: Goodbye, Brayling.
0: Now, B2, stop it. Don't. Let go.
3: Into the box, Brayling.
1: Let me out. Let me out.
3: Yes, Gloria.
4: What in the world are you doing down there at this time of night?
3: Well, nothing, lover. The pipes were knocking, and I'm just making sure the boiler hasn't exploded. Now, you go to bed, and I'll be up soon.
4: Hurry, won't you? We had such a nice evening. I'm lonesome for you.
3: Well, you won't ever be lonesome again, darling. Never again.
2: Good morning, Nettie.
5: Good morning, darling. How are you? Have a nice time last night? I missed you so.
2: Mm-hmm. Is breakfast ready?
5: Well, aren't you going to kiss me good morning?
2: Huh? Oh, yes, I suppose so.
5: You're so wonderful, Henry. I guess I'm the luckiest person in the world.
2: Mm-hmm.
5: Now, here's your coffee. How would you like your eggs?
2: Oh, any way at all.
5: But I want to please you.
2: Look, skip the eggs this morning.
5: But you have to eat to keep well, darling.
2: I'm very healthy. I have an early business appointment this morning.
5: Oh?
2: Yes, it's a friend of Walter Brayling's. I met Walter last night.
5: Oh?
2: Yes. So, I'd better be off. Well, now, Nettie, don't look as if I were on my way to Rio or something.
5: Well, it's just that I miss you so. I want to be with you all the time.
2: Oh, dear, do I have to go through this every morning? I'll be back at supper.
0: Now, there's no need to cry now, is there?
5: No, darling. You aren't displeased with me, are you? I try so hard to do everything just as I think you'll like it.
2: No. I'm not displeased. Now, goodbye, dear.
5: Henry.
2: Yes?
5: You forgot to kiss me goodbye.
2: No strings attached, no strings attached. A very nice puppet with no strings attached. Let's see now. Jumble Shop. 43 South Wesley. Well, that should be about to... here it is.
6: Yes?
2: Mr. Zeig?
6: Yes?
2: Walter Brayling recommended me.
6: Enter.
2: Thank you.
6: Your name?
2: Henry Smith, 55 Evergreen Place.
6: And what can we do for you, Mr. Smith?
2: Well, Mr. Brayling showed me his marionette last night. I was intrigued with the idea. Not that my wife is anything like that female meat grinder he's married to, you understand, but, I'm a man who enjoys an occasional evening with the boys, you know, without complication.
6: Naturally.
2: Yes, so I thought...
6: That I could duplicate you?
2: Exactly.
6: Oh, I think it might be arranged.
2: Uh-huh. Oh, yes, how much?
6: $9,000. I have an inferior model at 75.
2: No. If I go through with this, nothing is too good for Nettie. Nettie's my wife. We've been putting money aside to buy a summer home in Westport, but...
6: Yeah, sometimes we must choose.
2: Yes. Well, perhaps I could just slip out $9,000. It's a joint account. How soon could I have it?
6: Oh, I could construct a mannequin in about 2 months' time.
2: Good.
6: Shall I consider the order placed?
2: At once.
6: Of course, you'll have to report here for a body mold, color index of your hair, lips, skin, etc. And I'll have to do a complete electro-emotional calibration.
2: Uh-huh. Now, you guarantee that these models are foolproof?
6: As foolproof as I can make them, Mr. Smith. And I have had years of training.
2: And there's no chance of detection?
6: None whatever. I've never had to complain.
2: Very well, Mr. Zeig. I'll get the money from the bank and send it to you.
6: I'm sure you won't be sorry, Mr. Smith. You will be just as satisfied as Walter Brayling.
7: Oh, tell her.
8: Yes, Mr. Smith.
7: I'd like to cash this draft on my joint account, please.
8: Yes, sir. $9,000, sir?
7: That's right.
8: Oh, I'm afraid that's impossible, Mr. Smith.
7: Impossible? My wife and I have a good $15,000 in our account.
8: You're mistaken, Mr. Smith.
7: Well, I know.
8: Here's your card, sir. You see, Mr. Smith withdrew $10,000 recently.
7: $10,000? Without even telling me?
8: I remember it distinctly, Mr. Smith. She said it was for a surprise for you.
7: Oh, good Lord, she's bought that house in Connecticut. My birthday is next week. No. I've got to borrow it somewhere. I've already contracted...
8: Yes, sir. Quite a surprise for you, Mr. Smith.
9: Yes? Oh, hello, Henry.
2: Hello, Gloria. Is Walter home? I'd like to speak to him.
9: He should be back soon. Will you wait?
2: Yes, I'd better.
9: Oh, say, Henry, as long as you're here, maybe you can help me with something.
2: What?
9: I went downstairs to get an old suitcase a little while ago, and I heard the strangest noises near that old tool chest of Walter's. He mentioned that the boiler was acting up, and, well, I'm afraid to go down there again. I wonder if you'd take a look.
2: What kind of noises?
9: Like a thumping sound.
2: Mm-hmm. Well, maybe I'd better go down, Gloria. You stay up here.
9: Should I call a plumber, do you think?
2: No. I'll take care of it.
9: Well, it's right down those stairs.
2: All right, I'll have a look. Hello in there.
1: Let me out. Let me out.
2: Shh. Just a minute. Keep quiet, for goodness sake.
1: Let me out.
2: I'll have to smash the lock.
10: Now, what? Henry, thank God you've come.
11: What's the matter? I've been in there all night. I thought I'd suffocate. He tried to kill me. He tried to murder me.
10: Who? Which one are you?
11: No, don't be an idiot. I'm Walter.
10: Well, what happened?
11: B2, the marionette. He stuffed me in a toolbox and left me to suffocate.
10: What?
11: Fortunately, I found an old file in there, managed to get an air hole through the wood.
10: Good Lord. He's taking Gloria with him to Rio.
11: Have they left yet?
10: No, he's gone downtown for the tickets.
11: Good. We may have time.
10: For what?
11: To get down to Marionettes Incorporated and tell Mr. Zeig to stop him.
10: You're in no condition.
11: So don't worry about me. We can't waste any time. Now, come on.
10: Yes, but what about Gloria?
11: I'll sneak out. Tell her that you fixed the plumbing. Tell her anything. I'll meet you outside.
10: All right.
11: What a fool I've been.
10: What a fool I almost was. I went down and ordered one of those things today. Gloria, love.
9: Yes, darling. Did you get the tickets to Rio?
10: Right here in my wallet. A honeymoon for two under the pampas moon.
9: Oh, Walter, it's so nice to have you like this.
10: Oh, you like the change?
9: I don't know what did it, but whatever it is, I'm in favor of it. I hope it's permanent.
10: Well, I intend to see that it is. By the way, darling, do you happen to remember where that old pistol of mine is?
9: Pistol?
10: Yeah, I just thought, since we're going to be traveling in strange countries, well, it wouldn't hurt to bring it along.
9: Well, I think it's here in the sideboard. There. You know how frightened I am of these things.
10: Well, I'll be very careful of it. Now, in fact, I think I'll go down to the basement and practice. Not really shooting it, of course, just to make sure it's in good working order.
9: Well, now, do be careful, darling.
10: Oh, I will. If you should hear a shot, now, don't be frightened. I may fire it into a block of wood just to test it. Perhaps I'll fire it into that old tool chest of mine. That should absorb it.
9: Oh, speaking of that tool chest...
10: What about it?
9: It reminds me that Henry Smith was here.
10: Oh?
9: Yes, I heard some noises downstairs, and he went to fix the plumbing.
10: Oh, is he still down there?
9: No, he left. I really don't understand it. He seemed so anxious to see you before he went down to the cellar. And then he just left.
10: Did he stop the noises?
9: Well, he must have. I don't hear them.
10: Yeah, I see.
9: What is it, dear?
10: Well, I have to go out for a while, darling.
9: But, Walter, we have to pack if we're leaving.
10: Well, I'll be back soon. There's something very important I have to attend to.
9: What is it?
10: Well, just some personal business with Henry Smith. Now, please excuse me, darling. And now, don't worry. When I get back, everything will be fixed once and for all. Oh, we can enjoy the rest of our lives just as though the old Walter Brayling never existed.
6: Oh, Mr. Brayling and Mr. Smith. Come in, gentlemen, come in. What brings you?
2: Mr. Zeig, you told me your marionettes were foolproof.
6: They are. My personal guarantee goes with
2: you. We know all about your personal guarantee. Except that Mr. Brayling's dummy knocked him out, yes, stuffed him in a toolbox to suffocate, and is making plans to run away with his wife.
6: Oh, dear.
2: Yes, well, Mr. Zeig.
6: Well, I really don't know what to say, gentlemen.
2: What Mr. Brayling and myself would like to know, Mr. Zeig, is exactly what are you planning to do to stop this overambitious robot?
6: Well, of course, we shall have to recover B2 first, and then I'll simply dismantle him.
11: Yes,
6: and
11: he doesn't seem to want to be dismantled, Mr. Zeig. In fact, I think that you'll have trouble catching him.
12: Maybe I can save you the trouble, gentlemen.
11: Yeah. B2.
2: Look out, he's got a gun.
12: I thought I'd find you here when I discovered the tool chest empty.
2: Now, you look, B2. Whatever you're planning, you won't get away with it.
12: Oh, I think I will.
11: Mr. Tsai, can't you do something?
6: I'm afraid I can't think of anything.
12: I'll save you the trouble because I'm going to kill the three of you.
11: No, you won't get away with it.
12: No, now you forget that Gloria and I will be on a plane to Rio in a few hours. All right, Mr. Tsai, you first.
6: Now, see here. This isn't fair. I created you. You can't. You...
2: You grab him.
11: I've got him.
2: Now, quick, that hammer.
11: Look out!
2: Oh, well, that's the end of Brayling, too.
11: He got Zeig, though. Yeah. Right through the... Holy jumping catfish, and he... Look at him. Look at Zeig.
2: It's nothing but a mass of coils and springs, just like Brayling, too. Well, he's nothing but a marionette. He's no different. Brayling. You know what this means?
11: Oh, this is incredible.
2: A marionette building other marionettes?
0: But someone must have built Mr. Zeig originally. I wonder if...
2: Well, perhaps Mr. Zeig turned on whoever built him the same way Brayling 2 turned on you.
0: At any rate, we'll never know.
2: Oh. See, I wonder how many of these things are walking around among us.
0: Oh, I shudder to think of that.
2: You know, some of our best friends might be.
0: Ooh.
2: Yeah. Come on, we have to get out of here.
0: But the police...
2: Now, don't be a fool, Brayling. There's been no crime committed here. All the police will find is two oversized puppets with the springs coming out of them.
0: And they seem so lifelike.
2: Yes, I know, and they're only machinery. You've got to remember that.
0: Yes. What'll I tell Gloria?
2: Well, if I were you, Brayling, I wouldn't tell Gloria a thing. I'd simply pick up that other ticket to Rio and take her on a honeymoon, just as she's expecting.
0: But what about you, though, Henry? What are you going to do?
2: Me? Well, I'm going home and give Nettie a kiss that'll singe your hair. Well, you know, when I think of what might have happened if I'd gone through with this marionette thing, it makes a fellow realize how lucky he is to be married to a decent woman. Oh, come on, let's go. Nettie? Nettie? Where are you, sweetheart?
5: In here, darling.
2: Oh, I've missed you today. Come here.
5: Oh, Henry.
2: Hmm.
5: Oh, you look tired, darling. Can I do something for you? Just tell me I'm yours to command.
2: Oh, man's a fool to jeopardize a nice home and a loving wife like you. No, you do love me, don't you, Nettie?
5: Oh, you know I do. Mm. Here, let me get your slippers on.
2: Oh, it feels good to sit back on the sofa and relax. Oh, you don't know what a trying day I've had.
5: Oh, I can see you're all upset.
2: Hey.
5: It isn't anything I've done, is it, dearest?
2: Oh, no. Well, in a way, something you've done is connected with it, yes.
5: What's that, darling?
2: The money.
5: Money?
2: Now, I know you wanted to surprise me with the house, darling, but really you shouldn't have taken that money out of the bank without consulting me.
5: Henry, I don't even know what you're talking about.
2: Now, Nettie.
5: But I don't.
2: Nettie.
5: Oh, you're so upset, darling. If it's anything important, let's talk about it later. Meanwhile, why don't you just put your head on my shoulder and rest?
2: Mm-hmm. Well, I must admit that sounds enticing.
5: Here. Let me make you comfortable. There. Now, you just close your eyes. That's it.
2: Mm-hmm. Daddy.
5: Yes, darling?
2: You hear something?
5: No, darling.
2: You sure?
5: Like what?
2: Like the ticking of the clock?
5: No.
2: Strange. I don't hear it now, but when I had my ear against your chest... Oh, no, she couldn't have done that to me. Not Nettie.
5: What are you talking about?
2: I'm talking about... No, I won't believe it. You're my Nettie, aren't you? You're real live flesh and blood. But I hear it. It's coming from you. It's coming from you.
13: Tonight, by transcription, X-1 has brought you Marionettes Incorporated, written by Ray Bradbury and adapted for radio by George Lefferts. Featured in the cast were Les Damon, Dick Hamilton, Carl Swenson, Theo Getz, Arthur Cole,

0: saying she was off to Marion Etz Inc. To get a duplicate of me, except she added some strange little rider. She said, without all the faults. Now, what, I don't know, what could she have possibly meant?
1: I have no idea. I mean, you are perfect in every way, Greg.
0: Oh, please, Mary. Yes, no, I liked it. It was good fun.
1: Yeah, so our story is set in the future in 1990, which is always fun to think about. And we have a black market for marionettes, so people can sneak off and buy these things. $9,000, Greg, which would have been folding money back then when this was written.
0: But I like the fact that if you got a female marionette, she was $10,000.
1: Absolutely. Well, we all know that's reasonable.
0: Well, of course. In fact, I was wondering it wasn't double. And what a group of, talk about the men, what a group of whining, you know, wimps, snowflakes. You know, they're all sitting in this bar, was it 10 o'clock at night, bitching that their wives are too affectionate.
1: Yeah, so this was very satirical and kooky. And I thought the music was also quite kooky and strangely cheerful. Did you notice?
0: Well, very, once again, very sitcom, as we've mentioned in the past with some of these radio plays. That music does, if we come down to the sound, you're our expert on sound effects, but there were some quite nice sound effects. There was the smashing of the tool cabinet where the main man had been locked in by one of the robots, and there was gunshots, there was a hammer.
1: There was a scene where they were outside and there was a nice ambient outside, you know, a neighborhood sound with some crickets, I think, maybe. I mean, those crickets are working hard because they end up in every scene.
0: Yes, that's right.
1: But, and yeah, as you say, the toolbox and, you know, steps down into the basement where this marionette was being kept.
0: Mary, as you mentioned before, it was originally written by Ray Bradbury, but the scriptwriter, George Lefretz, and we've heard his work over the years, has done a great job of turning this into a half-hour radio play.
1: Yeah, absolutely. I loved the slogan, money-back guarantee and no strings attached.
0: I like the twist at the end. I could see it coming one of the wives, whose name I've forgotten, it wasn't Nettie, I think it was the other one, who had substituted herself.
1: Gloria, was it? I think it was,
0: yes,
1: Gloria.
0: And she'd disappeared. And the way that it was quite sitcom-like, how the robot had fallen in love with the woman. Very sort of my favorite Martian type humor.
1: Yeah, I have to admit, I started suspecting Nettie was possibly a robot because right out of the box, if you'll pardon the pun, Greg, because he was complaining that she wanted hour-long kisses. And I thought, there's something odd about that. You know, we've got also Mr. Zieg. I had to really listen. Was it Mr. Zieg? Was it Mr. Sieg? Was it Mr.? But the CEO of Marionette Inc., he was quite an amusing addition to the role because, you know, he ends up having a sticky end as well in this.
0: He does, indeed. It was good fun. And there's, as you mentioned, once again, written in 1949 and went to air in the early 50s. But how perceptive to be talking about what we could now call AI and how it can reproduce itself, how the how robots, and this, I believe, was one of the issues with Terminator in the film, how the robots took over the world.
1: You can't turn your back on them because they're sneaky. Almost like us.
0: Well, yes, they're possibly not quite as cruel as humans, although we may be about to find out.
1: Well, Greg, any final thoughts on Marionette Inc.?
0: Well, Mary, I'm glad you asked because let me think. I'm trying to work out how I can put this delicately about listening to women's heartbeats by putting my ear against their chest.

0: and I've discovered that a stethoscope is going to be the go. So I'm planning to roam the streets around where I live with a stethoscope, very generously offering husbands an opportunity for me to listen to their wives' hearts. There's a service. How's that for a side hustle?
1: Good luck with that.
0: Yes.
1: Now, Greg, we're about to go on to the second part of the show and another feature from Ray Bradbury. Are you ready?
0: I certainly am. I have no idea from the title, The Belt, what it's about, but I can see sweeping plains in southern Africa and cuddly lion cubs. Is that the sort of thing I'm looking forward to seeing, is it, Mary?
1: Like Simba.
0: Like Simba.
2: This is the office of Dr. David McLean, resident psychiatrist of the new Chicago Institute of Human Engineering.
3: All right, Miss Carver, will you take this, please? To Charles S. Haworth, senior psychiatrist, new Chicago Institute of Human Engineering. The following constitutes my report on the case of George and Lydia Abbott, which we discussed by telephone. Subject George relates onset of symptoms to the purchase of a $60,000 soundproofed Happy Life home. Under narcosynthesis during initial interviews, subject described the experience in the following manner. Miss Carver, would you play back the sonic record of the initial interview?
4: We'd always wanted one, and then we could afford it, so...
3: Go on, Mr. Abbott. Tell me about the home.
4: The home? Well, it was supposed to do everything, the agent told us. And it did, I guess. It clothed us, fed us, and rocked us to sleep. Played and sang, and it was good to us. Very good, sure.
3: Tell me about the nursery.
4: The nursery? The nursery, ah.
3: It was completely automatic?
4: Completely automatic. There were crystalline walls that wavered from two to three dimensions. There were pseudo-textured floors that shifted from brick to dirt to waving grass. The nursery was the best, but then we wanted the best for the children. Doctor, I must be crazy. We have no children.
3: What about Peter and Wendy? They're your children.
4: Oh, no, no. We have no children, Doctor. We have no children.
3: All right, Miss Carver, to continue. After three sessions, the subject was able to recall and accept the idea that he had two children. He described the first day.
5: All right, Peter and Wendy, this is your nursery.
6: What's so special about a nursery, Dad?
5: Plenty. Just go in and see.
6: Do we have to?
7: You'll be surprised.
6: Gee.
5: Go ahead.
6: I'm scared. I'm not. Hey, it's nice in here.
8: It is?
6: Come on in, Wendy. Boy, look at the pictures on the walls. They're real.
5: They're almost real. You can change them any way you like just by thinking about it.
7: Go on in, dear.
8: Well, all right, Mommy.
6: Hey, Wendy, look what I can do with the pictures.
8: That's the White Rabbit from Alice in Wonderland.
6: Sure. I just thought about it, and there it was.
8: Let me try. Peter, let me try.
6: Well, go ahead. Just think.
8: How about Wizard and Oz? I want to see Wizard and Oz.
5: Well, dear, there we are.
7: Oh, they like it.
5: Why shouldn't they? All I have to do is think, and they've got whatever they want in three dimensions. Color, sound, and smell.
7: Oh, it's nice that we can give them all the advantages.
5: Sure. What else are we working for, huh? Mm. Well, what do you want to do this evening?
7: Well, the Petersons asked us over for bridge, but
5: well,
7: if you...
5: Oh, we don't have to worry about the kids. They'll be all right in the nursery. Come on, Lydia. We deserve a night out.
2: And in the nursery, the walls were a kaleidoscope of time and space and imagination. The green forest of Sherwood and the quiet forms of Robin and his merry men gave way to the roll of the high seas and the smell of salt in the air as Sir Henry Morgan sailed into the harbor at Jamaica. And behind the crystalline quartz walls, the vacuum tubes and grids and banks of metal image tape spun quietly and efficiently, erasing the line between illusion and reality. Of course, the electric bill from Consolidated Utilities was tremendous, but it was worth it. The Happy Life home breathed contentedly as life proceeded with soft automaticity, as guaranteed in the brochure and bill of sale.
7: George.
5: Hmm?
7: George, I wish you'd look at the nursery.
5: What's wrong with it?
7: I don't know.
5: I was in the nursery last week. It's perfectly all right.
7: It's different now.
5: What do you mean, different?
7: I want you to come and see.
5: Are the kids there?
7: No. Madge Allen took them to a show along with her kids. That's why I want you to look at it now, before they get back.
5: Oh, all right. What you expect me to do, I don't know. I'm no mechanic.
7: This isn't a question of a leaky faucet, George.
5: All right, dear. I'm coming.
2: The nursery light flicked on as they came down the hall. The relays clicked and the tubes warmed and chemical odor banks and pipes bubbled into life as they paused before the closed door.
7: Go ahead, George. Open it.
2: On all sides, in three dimensions, stretched the hot, tired landscapes of an African veldt reproduced to the last stick and pebble and bit of straw. The ceiling above them became a sky with a hot yellow sun. A wind blew in from the baked veldtland. The hot straw smell of lion grass. The cool green smell of the hidden waterhole. The great rusty smell of animals. The howl of the jackal in the distance. And the papery rustling of the great vultures that wheeled and circled under...
7: George, you promised you'd look around.
5: Well, I don't see anything.
7: Wait a minute. There are the vultures.
5: Filthy creatures.
7: There are the lions, far over that way.
5: Yes, I see them.
7: But they're on their way to the water hole. They've just eaten.
5: It's some animal. A zebra or a baby giraffe, maybe.
7: Can you see it? Are you sure?
5: It's a little late to be sure. Nothing over there but clean bone and the vultures swooping down for what's left.
7: Did you hear that scream?
5: What scream?
7: About a moment ago.
5: Sorry, no.
7: Oh, here come the lions. George, they're frightening.
5: Take it easy, Lydia. They're just illusion.
2: The lions were 15 feet away. So real, so startlingly real, you could feel the prickling fur on your hand, and your mouth was stuffed with the dusty upholstery smell of their heated pelts. And the yellow of them was in your eyes like the yellow of an exquisite tapestry. The yellows of lions and summer grass, and the sound of the matted lion lungs exhaling on the silent noontide, and the smell of meat from the panting, dripping mouth.
7: George! I'm afraid they're so real.
5: They're only an illusion, Lydia, that's all.
7: Watch out!
5: Ah! Out, quick, outside!
7: They almost got us.
5: Now take it easy, calm down.
7: I could feel their breath.
5: Get a hold of yourself, Lydia. They aren't real. Walls, that's all it is, crystalloid walls.
7: They look so real.
5: Of course they do. But it's all dimensional color reactionary process, a metal tape film behind glass screens. It's all odoraphonics and sonics. Now, here, take my handkerchief.
7: I'm afraid. Did you see? Did you feel it? It's too real.
5: Now, Lydia.
7: And we've got to tell Wendy and Peter not to read any more on Africa.
5: Of course, dear.
7: I want you to lock that place up.
5: But you know how difficult Peter is about that. I punished him last week by locking the nursery for an afternoon, and he threw a tantrum. And Wendy, too. Well, they live for the nursery.
7: It's got to be locked. That's all there is to it.
5: You've been working too hard, Lydia. You need a rest.
7: I don't know. Maybe I don't have enough to do. I have too much time to think. All I do is set the menu selector dials at the beginning of the week.
5: But that's the whole idea. The house is automatic.
7: I know, but couldn't we turn it off for about a week and take a vacation?
5: You mean you want to fry eggs for me?
7: And darn socks. I feel like I don't belong here. The house is wife and mother and maid. How can I compete with the African belts? George, those lions can't get out of there, can they?
5: Of course not, dear. Now, don't think about it.

0: any more.
1: They ate alone. He sat idly watching the dining room table produce warm dishes of food from its mechanical interior.
0: You forgot the ketchup. That's better.
1: It wouldn't hurt to lock the children out of the nursery for a while. It was clear that they had been spending too much time in Africa. But Sun, he could feel it on his neck still, like a hot paw. And the lions, and the smell of blood. Remarkable how the nursery caught the telepathic emanations of the children's minds and created a life to fulfill their desires. The children thought zebras, and there were zebras. Sun, sun. Giraffes, giraffes. Death and death. They were so young. But long before you knew what death was, you were wishing it on someone else. But this, the long, hot African veldt, the awful death in the jaws of a lion, and repeated again and again and again. The children came home dutifully at 8:30.
2: Hi, Mom. Hi, Pop.
3: Hello,
2: hi,
3: darlings.
4: Do you want something to eat, dear? We're just having dessert.
5: We're full of strawberry ice cream.
6: And hot dogs.
5: We'll just sit and watch.
0: Sure. Peter, tell us about the nursery.
5: The nursery?
0: All about Africa and everything.
5: I don't understand.
0: Well, your mother and I were just traveling through Africa with Rod and Reel.
5: There's no Africa in the nursery.
0: Oh, come now, Peter. We know better.
5: I don't remember any Africa. Do you, Wynn? Go run and see, huh?
6: Sure, I'll be right back.
0: Wendy, come back here. Wendy!
5: Oh, she'll be right back, Pop.
0: She doesn't have to. I've seen it. Come on.
5: Sure, Pop, but Wendy will tell us.
0: Open the door.
6: See, Daddy? It's not Africa. It's Florida. Like in Bambi.
5: There go the deer. See? It isn't Africa.
0: I see it isn't. Go to bed.
5: But it is 9:00.
0: You heard me. Go to bed.
5: Okay. Good night, Mom. Good night, Pop.
6: Good night.
4: Good night, dear. I'll be right in.
0: Wait a minute, Lydia. Look at this.
4: What is it?
0: This is the corner where the lions were, isn't it?
4: What is that you picked up?
0: An old wallet of mine. There's a smell of hot grass on it. The smell of a lion. It's wet with saliva. And it's been chewed.
4: George, those smears of blood.
0: Come on out. Now let's go to bed.
1: But in the middle of the night, he was still awake. And he knew his wife was awake.
4: George, how did your wallet get in the nursery?
0: I don't know. Wendy must have changed the walls from the African veldt. I'm going to keep it locked. Maybe it isn't good for the children. My father used to say children are like carpets. They should be stepped on occasionally. We've never lifted a hand. They're spoiled and we're spoiled. I think I'll have Dr. McLean come tomorrow morning and have a look at Africa.
4: But it isn't Africa now. It's Florida and Bambi.
0: I have a feeling it'll be Africa again before then.
1: Although their automatic somno beds tried very hard, the two adults could not be rocked to sleep for another hour. A smell of cats was in the night air. And in the morning, the stove cooked French toast, and the dining room table poured the syrup and melted butter.
5: Pop?
0: Yes?
5: You aren't going to lock up the nursery for good, are you?
0: That all depends.
5: On what?
0: On you and your sister.
4: We feel you should have some variety, dear.
5: I wouldn't want the nursery locked up ever.
0: Well, as a matter of fact, we're thinking of turning the whole house off for about a month. Sort of camping out.
4: Be fun for a change. Now, don't you think so, Wendy?
6: No, it'd be awful.
5: I don't want to do anything but look and listen and smell. What else is there to do?
0: Oh, all right, all right. Go play in Africa.
5: Are you going to shut off the house soon?
0: We're considering it.
5: I don't think you better consider it anymore, Pop.
0: I won't have any threats from you, son.
5: Okay, Pop. Come on, Wendy. Let's get back.
1: After breakfast, Dr. David McLean arrived.
3: Oh, I saw the nursery last year, George. It looked all right to me.
0: You didn't notice anything unusual?
3: No. The pattern showed the usual violence, a tendency towards slight paranoia. All children feel persecuted by their parents. It's perfectly normal.
0: There. There it is.
3: Suppose we take a look at it now.
1: They entered without knocking and sent the children out. The screams had faded and the lions were feeding quietly under the trees.
0: I wish I could see what they're eating.
3: How long has this been going on?
0: A little over a month.
3: Certainly doesn't feel good.
0: I don't want feelings. I want facts.
3: George, a psychologist never saw a fact in his life. He knows about feelings. And this doesn't feel good. Now, my advice to you is to have the whole room torn down and your children brought to me every day for the next year for treatment.
0: Is it that bad?
3: I'm afraid so. You know, that's why the nursery was developed originally, to let us examine the patterns left on the wall by a child's mind.
0: But what is it? What's wrong with Peter and Wendy?
3: It's hard to say.
0: I haven't punished them more than average. Oh, I took away a few gadgets. Last week, I locked the nursery to show I meant business.
3: You've let this room replace you and your wife in your children's affections. This room is their real father and mother. And now you come along and want to shut it. Well, you can feel the hatred coming out of that sky. George, turn everything off. The nursery, the automatic kitchen, the whole automatic house. Start now.
0: But won't the shock be too much for the children?
3: I don't want them going any deeper. Let's get out of here. Never liked these rooms. I'm getting nervous.
0: Those lions look real, don't they? I don't suppose there's any way...
3: What?
0: That they could become real.
3: Not that I know.
0: Some flaw in the machinery, tampering?
3: No.
0: I don't imagine the room will like being turned off.
3: Nothing ever likes to die, even a room.
0: I wonder if it hates me for turning it off.
3: Paranoia is thick today. Hello. Is this your scarf? It's stained. Brown. Blood.
0: That's Lydia's. Come on, the main fuse box is out here.
3: Right, go ahead. Pull the switch.
0: Yeah. It's off.

0: The two children were in hysterics. They screamed and kicked and threw things. They yelled and sobbed and swore and jumped on the furniture, weeping.
1: It's off and it stays off. The whole house dies as of now.
0: He marched around the house, cutting switches and pulling fuses.
2: Don't let them do it! Don't let Pop kill everything! I hate you! I hate you!
1: Insults won't get you anywhere.
2: I wish you were dead.
1: We were for a long while. Now we're going to start really living. Instead of being handled and massaged, we're going to live.
3: Once more, Daddy. Just once more.
2: One more minute of the nursery, that's all. Just one more minute.
4: Oh, George, it can't hurt, really.
1: All right, only shut up. 1 minute, and that's the end. Forever.
2: Gee, thanks, Pop. Thanks.
1: And then we're going on a vacation. Dr. McLean is coming in half an hour to help us out. Lydia, turn on the nursery for just a minute.
2: Oh, boy. Come on, Wendy. Come on.
3: Thanks, Daddy. Thanks a lot.
1: Just 1 minute, remember? Now, where'd I put those suitcases? Lydia!
4: Don't shout, George. I'm right here.
1: Did you leave them alone in the nursery?
4: Well, I've got to get ready, George.
1: Well, I guess we'd better get them out of there before they get involved with those beasts again.
2: Pop! Pop, come here!
3: Daddy! Mommy!
1: Come on, quick!
4: Wendy! Peter! What's the matter?
1: Hurry up! Open the nursery! Wendy! Peter!
4: They aren't anywhere. Wendy! Peter!
1: Peter! The door! Open the door! Oh. They've locked it from the outside. Peter!
4: Peter! Wendy! Peter! Open the door, dear!
1: Let us out, Peter! Open the door! It's time to go! Open the door!
4: George! The lions!
1: Peter, do you hear me? Open this door!
4: They're all around us, George!
1: Son! Son, do you hear me? Let us out! Son!
4: George! Look out!
0: When Dr. David McLean came, half hour later, he found the two children in the nursery sitting in the center of the open glade eating a picnic lunch. Beyond them was the waterhole and the yellow veldland. Above was the hot sun. At a distance, Dr. McLean saw the lions fighting and clawing and then settling down to feed in silence under the shady trees.
5: Hi, kids. Where are your mom and dad?
2: Oh, they'll be here directly.
5: Good, good. We've got to get along.
0: He squinted at the lions with his hands up to his eyes. Now they were done feeding and they moved to the waterhole to drink. A shadow flickered as the vultures dropped down from the blazing sky to finish what the lions left.
3: Dr. McLean? Dr. McLean?
5: Huh? What?
3: Have a cup of tea?
5: Which concludes my report to date. There were no lions, of course. Not in a physical sense. Lydia and George were devoured, however, almost as surely as if there had been lions. Their personalities were devoured by the mechanistic marvels which had usurped their role as parents. All four members of the family are under intensive therapy now and are doing as well as can be expected. Send that by telerope, Miss Carver. Oh, and would you ask George Abbott to step inside? I'm ready for him.
6: Tonight, by transcription, X-1 has brought you The Veldt, written by Ray Bradbury and adapted for radio by Ernest Kenoy. Featured in the cast were Mary Patton, Bill Quinn, David Pfeffer, Beverly Lunsford, Charles Penman, and John Larkin. Your announcer, Fred Collin. X-1 was directed by Dan Sutter and is an NBC Radio Network production.
7: Greg, we've just listened to The Veldt from the pen of Ray Bradbury. What did you think?
8: Mary, I thoroughly enjoyed it, except for one thing. At the end, I'd rather the parents got, instead of being devoured by madness, that they actually got eaten by lions. I think it'd be a much better ending. A little messy, perhaps, but would have made great audio.
7: This was a really great episode. Of course, Ray Bradbury never disappoints.
8: Now, Mary, how you saw that room, the nursery. So they step in through the door, and then it's in this virtual reality. But how do you perceive that?
7: Yeah, that's a great question. Because I used to work in telecommunications, one of my clients had one of these VR rooms, and it was all the walls were, they weren't done in green color. They were done in a sort of pale beige. And they were able to actually sort of isolate the individuals and have them sort of walking around. They never put in like a background like the ocean or a golf course or the savannah, but they could have. They definitely could have done it. So that's what I imagine it is. It's kind of like imagine like bland walls in this room, and then the VR gets projected onto them. What did you see?
8: Yeah, something very similar, something very similar. Now, we look at, you know, this is, what is this, more than 70 years ago. So very perceptive, a great concept. And we always talk about the theater of the mind when it comes to radio plays. And I believe that the sound in this and the imagery that's been created really comes alive.
7: Oh, absolutely. I mean, Ray Bradbury, what a brilliant writer. So here he's imagining a fully automated home. He's also kind of seeing that there's something like a VR type of Netflix that, you know, you as part of the subscription for the home, you go into this room and you experience, and your mind conjures up the story, if you will. So this is brilliant writing, great imagination. So I really, really enjoyed it. And I thought the other thing that was really prescient in his writing is that the parents just leave the kids watching it or interacting with it. There's no supervision. They have no interest in what they're doing in there until it's too late. And I thought that's basically the way it is today too. Like parents don't really supervise and feel that they can't supervise the content that their children consume.
8: Let's say we had these types of houses, and you had a choice. There's a room there where you could create anything. And in fact, not only can you create, let's say, the plains of southern Africa, but presumably you can also go back in time to create a scenario there. So with all those options, Mary, what would be happening when you threw open the door up to the nursery? What would you see there?
7: Am I a child at this point, or am I an adult?
8: You can be anything you like. Anything you like.
7: As a child, oh yeah, definitely would have gone back to when the dinosaurs were roaming and tried not to get stepped on.
8: Yes. Now that would be fabulous, wouldn't it? As a virtual reality idea. I was thinking of something if I was a grown up. For example, now don't want to go back too far. So let's say London, late 19th century, that sort of Sherlock Holmes era. I could see myself with a large magnifying glass and a deerstalker cap, you know, roaming around trying to find Jack the Ripper in the fog.
7: And investing in the stock market, of course.
8: Oh, yes. Apple as a brand name? No, it'll never work.
7: Good night, Greg.
8: Good night, Mary.
7: That's our show for tonight. Thank you for shivering with us, and we look forward to your company again next week.

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4: 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Chapter 3, The Apple Barrel, starring Keith David as Long John Silver, with an original score by Taj Mahal. Introducing Nui Pompila as Jim Hawkins, with Lowell Deo as Dr. Livesey, David Osman as Captain Smollett, Richard Fish as Squire Trelawney, and Glenn Turman as the storyteller.
5: First night aboard the Hispaniola, I slept on the deck, curled up in a coil of extra rope. And when I woke, we were surrounded by nothing but the endless blue-green of the Caribbean. A few days into our voyage, the weather turned, and we battled a storm that would rival any I have ever seen. And it lasted for what seemed like an eternity, several days for sure, and delayed our arrival.
6: Look lively! Tie those lies down, Mr. Barry!
5: Mr. Arrow, first of all, turned out to be worse than the captain had feared. As first mate, he had no command among the men, and the crew did what they pleased with him.
7: Tie him down yourself! We got our hands full!
8: We're doing the best we can!
5: But that was by no means the worst of it. Well, after a day or two at sea, he began to appear on deck with hazy eyes, red cheeks, stuttering tongue, and other marks of drunkenness.
9: Mr. Arrow!
6: Aye, sir!
9: Get below and check the cargo! You lot, tie those lines down or I'll have the flesh slobbed off the lot of you!
10: Jim,
9: take the wheel.
10: Yes, Captain.
9: Keep us steady.
10: Yes, Captain.
9: Mr. Arrow.
6: Yes, Captain.
9: Are you drunk, sir?
6: I've never tasted a drop in my life, Captain, sir. I'm as sober as the day I was born. Just a head cold is all I've got, making my head fuzzy is all.
9: You sober up, Mr. Arrow. Check the cargo's button below and report back to me.
6: Aye, aye, sir.
9: What can I do for you, Trelawney?
11: Is this storm going to break us?
9: Oh, not at all, sir. We've been making good time. She's a fine vessel, sir. Just a storm is all. She'll pass right through it eventually.
11: Rough waves, though.
9: Indeed, indeed, sir.
11: May I ask about Mr. Arrow?
9: No need, sir. My suspicions were correct. The men, they don't respect a drunk, especially when they're all on one cup ration.
11: I've just seen him stumbling about below. You mean to tell me he's been sneaking drink on the job?
9: They're getting jealous of his extra shares and on duty, too. If I caught him red-handed, he'd be in the brig right now, sir.
11: Where do you suppose he's getting his drink from?
9: I have my suspicions. Hawkins?
10: Aye, sir.
9: Hawkins, fetch Mr. Arrow from below deck. I'll take the wheel.
10: Yes, Captain.
9: Are you all right, Hawkins?
10: I'm afraid I'm a bit seasick, sir.
9: It's no time to be ill, Jim. Fetch Mr. Arrow. In all my years, I've never had a first mate leave deck during a storm and not return to his post.
10: Hey, Long John. Have you seen Mr. Arrow about?
12: Ah, hi there, Master Hawkins. Tell us a tale from up top. How's the weather? Come. Have a yarn with old John. No one more welcome in my galley than you, my boy. Mr. Arrow, he's over there, sound asleep, I'm afraid. But tell us how it is, Jim.
10: It's quite stormy out.
12: Oh, is it now? A bit windy, eh? You look a mite green, Jim. You hungry at all? How about a taste of stew to warm your ribs?
10: I don't know, sir. I'm about as empty as a bucket. I can't even think to eat. Like, I've lost all my other meals over the side of the deck.
12: Oh. Been sick, eh? Well, this'll cure what ails you. Yeah, eat what you can, lad.
0: Hey, is it all right? Is it all right?
10: It talks?
12: Old Captain Flint here?
10: Flint?
12: I calls me parrot Captain Flint, after the famous buccaneer. Well, you was just talking about what we find on this here voyage now, weren't you, Captain?
0: Pages are right! Pages are right!
12: Now, that bird is maybe 200 years old, Hawkins. They lives forever, mostly, longer than men. And this one's seen more wickedness than the devil himself, I'm sure. She sailed with pirates before I found her. And she's been in Madagascar and Maracaibo and Suriname and Providence and Portobello. She was at a boarding of the Viceroy of the Indies out of Goa, she was. And, well, to look at her now, you'd think that she was still a baby. But you smelt the powder, didn't you, Captain? I got her at a ship's auction, I did, at a sale of a captured pirate fleet.
0: Precious alloy! Precious alloy!
12: It's her time with those buccaneers. 100 years ago that she learned those words, to be sure, Hawkins.
10: Look, I was sent to get Mr. Arrow. He's been gone an hour, and he's supposed to report back to the captain.
12: I'm afraid Mr. Arrow here was feeling a little ill, like yourself, Jim. I gave him a nice cup of tea, and I told him that he could rest a while here until supper's ready. I'd forgotten that he was even there, bless his soul. Try the grub, my boy. You'll need your strength.
13: Wow. It's
12: jambalaya, my wife's recipe. Not too spicy for you, boy.
13: Oh, no. It's just right. Not as good as my mama's.
0: Standing by to come about,
14: Captain.
10: Mr. Arrow, the captain's been...
12: Just let him sleep, Jim. Maybe get some rest yourself. I'll send him up to the captain when he wakes.
10: But I...
12: Now, you wouldn't be needing a little help sleeping on such a rough night at sea now, would you? Would you, boy?
10: I am feeling a bit queasy still.
12: Well, how about a cup of Long John's lemon ginger tea? Settle your stomach and ease your mind.
10: I'd love something to warm my hands on. I don't know if I'll ever feel my fingers again or ever be dry again.
12: Soak through, are you? Well. Yeah. Have a sip of this. And go dry yourself off, son. Don't want to be catching a cold now.
10: Hey. What you put in here?
12: Just the secret ingredient, Jim.
10: There's rum in it, ain't it?
12: Well, just a dash, sir. Just a dash. Kills the cold and warms the soul, it does, Jim. Just have a sip.
10: Oh, wow. That is good.
12: Of course it is, Jim. Nothing wrong with just a dash in your lemon tea now, is there?
10: And did Mr. Arrow have some of your lemon tea, sir?
12: Why, he did, Jim. Although he insisted that I dash him a bit more than I had dealt you there. And him being a ship's officer and all, well, I felt I needed to oblige him. Didn't want to make trouble.
10: How do you have rum in here anyways? I thought all the rum was to be locked in the captain's quarters for holding.
12: I have a bottle here for cooking is all. A dash of rum does wonders for a dry bird or a sweet sauce. There's even a dash in that stew there. Hey, it cooks right off.
14: Aye, aye, ready to cast off.
12: Well, good morning, Mr. Arrow.
15: Good morning, Barbecue. Good evening, Hawkins.
10: Do you think I need to follow him, sir?
12: Oh, you've done your duty, Master Hawkins. And when you wake up, well, you could help me swab the galley. There'd be a terrible leak in here, and I'm afraid my boot is soaked right through.
16: Can't have a messy galley now, can I, Jim?
10: No, sir.
5: I slept soundly that night on the Hispaniola, perhaps due to Silver's lemon tea. But I was startled awake by a commotion on deck.
17: Mind overboard!
5: I ran up from my bunk and saw Smollett and half the crew staring over the side of the ship. Mr. Arrow had fallen overboard.
9: Well, gentlemen, that saves me the trouble of having him clapped in irons.
11: A man has died here, Smollett.
9: He was clearly a drunk.
18: Aye, Captain. I saw him, sir. He pitched right over the edge. Ah. The waves reached out and grabbed him, it looked like, Captain.
9: And you didn't try to save him, Mr. Hands?
18: I tried the best I could to get to him, sir, but it was too late. Uh-huh. It was all I could do to call out. Happened so quickly, sir.
9: No one else was nearby?
18: Oh, most of the crew was asleep, sir. It was just a few of us out here.
9: Indeed.
11: What are we to do without a first officer?
9: Mr. Anderson.
19: Yes, sir?
9: You'll take over as first officer, as well as maintain your duties as bosun, is that clear?
19: Yes, sir.
9: I shall see that a fair portion of Mr. Arrow's pension be afforded to you as compensation for your additional duties. Is that amenable?
19: Very good, sir. Thank you, Captain.
9: No. Carry on. There's nothing to see here except the ocean.
11: But, Captain, surely...
9: Sir, I will say to you again what I said before we set sail. I do not like this cruise, sir. I do not like this cruise.
11: Well, Mr. Hands, what to do about Mr. Arrow?
18: Davy Jones has him now.
11: Indeed.
18: All right. Back to work, you tars. Step to it, lads.
11: Ah, good morning, Jim.
10: Good morning, sir.
20: Morning, all.
10: Oh, good morning, Doctor.
20: Good morning, Trelawney. Cold out?
21: Did I hear what I thought I heard?
11: Mr. Arrow has gone missing overboard.
21: Drowned by now, I'm sure.
11: Smollett is blaming him, saying he was a drunk and it saves him the trouble of sending him to the brig. Oh, if Smollett weren't so good at his job, I wouldn't afford his demeanor with even a second more of my patience, but...
21: We'd be lost at sea without him, Trelawney. Quite literally, I'm afraid.
11: Indeed, Livesey. But a trifle more of that man and I should explode.
22: The Captain Smollett, sir.
9: What is it?
22: Begging your pardon, sir.
9: What is it, Mr. Silver?
22: Sir, some of the men is awful broke up about our dear Mr. Arrow. And I was hoping to pour out a dram of grog for the crew. Just to honor his memory, is all.
9: That would honor his memory indeed. But I've let you dole out double grog enough as it is on this voyage, Mr. Silver. Perhaps Mr. Arrow has had enough grog for all the rest of us.
22: You wouldn't be so heartless a man as to deny the mates a sip for a fallen comrade now, would you, sir?
9: You may bring a bottle up, but this is the last double ration of grog I'll be granting till we're well on our voyage home.
22: Aye, sir, of course, sir. Just a taste. In honor of a man's life, sir.
9: Yes.
22: It's only right,
9: You've convinced
22: sir.
9: Me already. No need to push the issue again. Silver, hop to it before I change my mind.
22: Aye, Captain. Got a bottle right here. Just a taste now, lads. Just in honor of our Mr. Arrow.
18: Raise a glass! Raise a glass and gather round!
22: He was a good man who fortune chose to frown upon. To Mr. Arrow!
9: Quite a show, eh, Trelawney?
11: You doubt their sincerity, sir?
9: Spoiled hands make deviled, sir, that's my belief. Double grog for days now, a barrel of apples to which the crew helped themselves so freely. We won't have any for the return.
11: Well, Long John Silver insisted it would be good for health and morale.
9: Yeah, often what is good for morale is not good for the voyage, sir. Sacrifices will be made somewhere.
21: When do you think we'll reach our destination, Captain?
9: Well, by my calculation, gentlemen, we should sight land midday tomorrow sometime. Make whatever arrangements you need to.
5: That evening, I was hungry and remembered the huge apple barrel that Silver kept on the bow of the ship, and thought that I too should boost my own morale with a secret snack. The barrel was nearly empty and was so large I could barely reach the bottom of it. In fact, I fell in head first, trying to reach the last of the little apples. As soon as I had righted myself inside the barrel, I found an apple or two and stayed there for a moment, having a bite, hoping none of the crew had seen me fall in. But a moment later, a group of men approached, and it was too late for me to leave.
22: Oh, no, Sonny. Not I. Flint was captain. I was quartermaster. Before I lost my leg and walked with this timber.
5: I sat silent in the apple barrel as Long John Silver sat down heavily and leaned against the outside of it, resting his crutch on the rim of the barrel inches above my head. I held my breath.
22: The same broadside I was hobbled. Old Pugh lost his deadlights. It was a master surgeon him that amputated me, out of college and all. But he was hanged like a dog and sun-dried like the rest of them at Williamsburg.
1: Sun-dried?
22: That was Black Caesar's man, it was. And all that can be hung on the changing of the ship's name. Now, I always says, what a ship was christened, let her stay, I says. So it was with the Cassandra that brought us all home safe from Malabar. And with Flint's old walrus. Who I've seen a muck with red blood and loaded so full of gold it's a miracle that she didn't sink under the weight.
1: And what of all the treasure?
22: I laid my share away. Nearly 2,000 in all. 900 safely banked.
1: And what of the rest of Flint's crew?
22: Why, most of them are aboard here. Most of them are happy for the work. Old Pugh, as had lost his sight, spent over 1,000 in a year, living like a king until it was all gone. Spent. Begged on the street like a blind man he did. And where is he now? Well, he's dead and under hatches. But for 2 years before that, shiver me timbers, he begged and he stole and he cut throats and was starving still.
1: So the treasure didn't do you much good then, did it? Not much use at all?
22: No use for fools, lad. You can lay to that. But now, look here, you're young, you are. You're smart as paint. I see that when I set eyes on your head. And I'll talk to you like a man.
1: Thank you, John. I appreciate that.
22: Here it is about gentlemen of fortune, lad. They live rough, and they risk swinging from the gallows. A short life, but a merry one.
1: Aye.
22: But they eat and drink like lions. And when the cruise is done, why, it's gold in their pockets instead of coppers. Now, most of the men, they go for rum and a good fling and back at sea again with nothing but the shirts on their backs. But that's not the course I lay. I puts it all away, some here, some there, and none too much anywheres, so as not to raise suspicion, lad. I'm past 50 now, mark you. Once back from the cruise, I settled up like a gentleman in earnest. I've lived easy in the meantime. Never denied myself nothing my heart desires. And I slept soft and dainty all my days since. Except when I'm at sea. And I began just as you are now, a young hand before the mast.
1: Yes, but all the money's gone now, isn't it? Flint's treasure?
22: Why? Where might you suppose it to be, matey?
1: Oh, I as you said, laid ashore in banks and places.
22: It were. It were when we weighed anchor. But me old missus has it all by now. The spyglass is sold. Lease and goodwill and rigging. And she'll be off to meet me. I would tell you where. As I trust you, matey. But it'll make the mates jealous.
1: And can you trust your missus?
22: Of course I can. But that being said, gentlemen of fortune would be smart not to trust anyone but themselves, lad. But I have a way with me, I have. I used to run a tight ship. There's not a man among the crew that didn't fear old Pugh. And blind Pugh himself was afraid of old Captain Flint.
2: The devil himself would have feared to go to sea with that man. But Flint? Flint, his own self, was a fear of me. I'm not a boasted man. And you've seen yourself how easy I keep company. But when I was quartermaster, well, lambs wouldn't be a soft enough word for Flint's buccaneers under my watch. You'll be safe as long as you're with me, Sonny.
3: Well, I didn't like this job till I had this talk with you, John. Mm. But there is my hand on it now.
2: A brave lad you are, and smart too. A finer figure of a gentleman I've never clapped my eyes on. Smartest paint you.
4: Hooray! Barbecue! What's this?
2: Oh, he's square, Israel.
4: Young William here. Oh, I know he's square. He's no fool.
3: No, sir.
4: But look here, Barbecue. What I want to know is, how long are we gonna stand off and on like a bloody bumble?
2: Oh! Easy now, Mr. Hands.
4: I've had enough of Captain Smollett. He's hazed me long enough, by thunder, huh? I want to go into that cabin.
2: Israel!
4: I want their wine! And pickles! Yeah, whatever else that's not your hot slut!
2: Israel! Your skull might be thick, but I reckon your ears still work big as they are. So listen up. You'll birth forward, and you'll live hard, and you'll speak soft, and you'll keep sober till eyes give the word. And if you don't, there'll be hell to pay, matey.
4: I ain't said nothing against you, have I? Huh? What I says is when. That's what I want to know. When?
2: By the powers, Mr. Hands. When is what you want, eh? Well, I'll tell you. The last moment I can manage. That's when.
4: Often convenient.
2: Here's a first-rate seaman here in Captain Smollett. He sails the blessed ship for us. Here's the squire. And the doctor with the map and such. Now, I don't know where it is, do I? No more than you know where it is. So, I think I'll let this squire and this doctor find the stuff and help us get it aboard. By the powers. And then we'll see, Mr. Hands. If it was up to me, I'd let that captain navigate us halfway home before I slit his throat.
3: We could sail it back. Ourselves. You've got the crew on your side to help.
2: We're all just hands, you mean, mate? Yeah. Sure. We can steer a course, but who's to set one? And that's what makes me the man here, Mr. Hands. I'm the one that sees the way. It's patience, sir. If it were just the crew, we'd be lost for sure. Rationed to a spoonful of water a day. But I know you lot. You'd have them cold before the treasure's even aboard. And pity it is, too. You're never happy till you're drunk, Israel. Makes me sick to sail with the likes of you. Turns me stomach.
4: Ah, easy, Long John. You wouldn't want to be crossing me, mate.
2: How many tall ships, think hard now, have you seen laid aboard? How many young lads drying in the sun at execution dock? And all this for this same hurry and hurry and hurry. You hear me, Mr. Hands? I seen a thing or two at sea, I have. And if you'd only help keep my course, why, you'll be riding around in town in carriages with perfume handkerchiefs and jewels on every finger. Yes, you would. But not you. Not Mr. Israel Hands, coxswain on a Hispaniola. No, I know you. You'll have your mouth full of rum tomorrow and go hang.
4: Everybody knows you was a kind of chaplain, John. But there's others that could hand and steer as well as you. And they like a bit of fun, they did. It wasn't so high and dry, no how.
6: but took their fling. Like jolly companions, every one of them.
22: Oh. And where are those men now, Mr. Hands? Pew was that sort, and he died in the gutter a penniless beggar. Flint was, and he died of rum in Savannah. They were quite a crew, they was. Ruthless and rum-soaked to the gills. But where are they now? Dead, Mr. Hands. Dead.
3: Well, John, when we do have your signal, what should we do with them anyhow?
22: Ah, good lad. Now that's getting down to business. Well, Mr. William, what would you think? Shall we put them ashore like maroons? That would have been Flint's way. Or shall we cut them down like pork in a sty? That would have been Billy Bones's way.
6: I Billy would have gutted them good. Dead men tell no tales, he used to say. But the lubber is dead now himself. There was never a rougher hand went to port than old Billy Bones.
22: Yes, well, right you are. Rough and ready he was, but mark you, mate, I'm a gentleman, I am. But even an easy man like myself has a time to get serious. Duty is duty, mates. I give my vote. Death! Yeah! When this cruise is over, and I'm back on the mainland riding in my coach with my silks and jewels and gold, I want none of these sea lawyers in the cabin a-coming home unlooked for, like the devil at prayers. Wait. Wait is what I say. But when the time is right, let her rip. Yeah!
6: John, you're a proper man.
22: Yeah. You can believe it when you see it, Mr. Hands. Only one thing. I claim Trelawney. I'm going to wring his head off his body with my bare hands. All this talk has parched me. Parched me good, lad. Grab me one of them apples out of the bottom of the barrel here. Won't you? Need something to wet my pipe.
6: Oh, stow that, John. Don't go jumping on that bilge. Let's have a go of the rum.
22: Yeah! All right, William. I trust you. I have a gauge on that keg, mind. But here's the key. Fill up a canakin and bring it up, mate.
3: Yes, sir. Aye, aye, sir.
6: That youth was the last one to sway, Barbecue. Not another of them will join. But the split will be as well in our favor.
22: Aye. That were my calculations, too, mate. Aye.
3: Here's the rum, Long John. Didn't spill a drop.
22: Very good, lad. To luck!
6: And here's to old Flint, the bastard!

0: I rose from the apple barrel when I was sure the coast was clear and caught sight of our destination in the distance, the white cliffs of Skeleton Island. Caught the moonlight like bleached bones, and the hill in the middle collected clouds around its peak in the misty dawn.
1: Jim, what are you doing up?
2: Doctor, I need to speak with you and the squire and the captain, discreetly.
1: You look pale, Jim. Is everything all right?
2: No, sir. I must speak with the captain.
3: Has any of you men seen that land ahead?
4: I have, sir.
3: Huh?
4: I have anchored there with a trade ship. I was cook for, 'twas years ago.
3: I suspect this anchorage is on the south, behind an inlet, I'm guessing, eh?
4: Right you are, sir. Skeleton Island, they calls it.
3: Ah.
4: Or a place for pirates once. And a hand we had on board knew all their names for it.
3: Really?
4: That hill to the northward there. That they calls the Foremast Hill. And there are three hills in a row. Running southward. Fore, main, and mizzenmast, they calls them, sir. Mm-hmm. But the main, that's the big one there in the middle.
3: Yeah?
4: They sometimes call that the spyglass. By reason that they used her as a lookout when they was in anchorage there. Cleaning.
3: Ah.
4: For it was there that the pirates did clean scrape the barnacles off their hulls, sir. 'Twas a sort of dry dock in its day.
3: Well, I have a chart here.
4: Oh, so you have, sir.
3: See if this is the place.
4: Aye, Captain. Huh. Ah, yes. Yes, yes, sir. Very prettily drawn out here, sir. Who might have done this handiwork, I wonder? Not a pirate's hand, I reckon. Looks too fresh and steady.
3: Is it the island or not, Mr. Silver?
4: Aye, this is the island to be sure, Captain. There's a strong current that runs along the south, and then away northward, up to the west coast of her. Now, right you was, sir, to haul your wind and to keep your weather of the island? Unless you wanted to enter the stream and careen her on the shoals. Ain't no better place for that in these waters.
3: Thank you, my man. I'll ask you later on to give us help. You may go about your business.
4: Oh. Aye, sir. Thank you, sir.
2: Excuse me, Captain?
3: Yes?
4: Ahoy, Jim! Oh, this here is a sweet spot, this island. A sweet spot for a lad to get ashore on. Why, you'll bathe in the waterfalls, and you'll climb the trees and the rocks, and you'll hunt goats, you will. I just think of it makes me young again. Almost forgetting me old timber leg I was. It's a precious thing to be young. To have 10 toes, you can be sure of that. You be sure of that, Jim.
2: Yes, sir.
4: When you want to go a bit of exploring, you just ask old John. And he'll put up a snack for you to take along.
2: Thank you, sir.
1: What a man he is, eh, Jim? Wasn't the squire a lucky soul to conscript at least one tolerable man on this voyage?
2: That's what I wish to speak to you about, sir.
1: Not now, Hawkins. We've sighted land. Doctor. We'll have time for whatever...
2: Doctor! Please, let me speak. Get the captain and the squire down to your cabin. And then just make some excuse for me to come visit you.
1: Jim?
5: Something afoot, Hawkins?
2: We must speak in private, sir.
5: Well?
2: I fear my words will reach the wrong ears. And all will be lost.
1: I see, but what is it about?
2: I got terrible news, y'all.
1: Thank you, Jim. That's all I needed to hear.
6: Captain!
3: What is it, Doctor?
1: Seems you have been right all along, Captain.
3: Ah, I see. Mr. Anderson, pipe all hands to the deck.
7: Yes, sir.
3: My lads! I've just a few words to say to you all. The land we have sighted is indeed the place we've been sailing to. Mr. Trelawney, being the open-minded gentleman we all know him to be, has requested that every man on board be rewarded for his efforts thus far, and we will have rum for the entire crew. I will accompany Mr. Trelawney and the doctor below in the captain's quarters,

0: for a drink to all your very good health. And you may sit around easy here, having a drink to our health. Mr. Silver, grog for the men.
1: A cheer for Captain Smollett.
2: Hip, hip, hooray!
3: Thank you, sir. We're all much obliged for your rewarding us, sir. We've been working hard for this voyage.
4: Yes, enjoy yourselves. Hawkins, you will pour our drinks for us in the cabin. I won't have the ship's boy drinking with the crew. What would your mother say?
5: Yes, sir.
4: All right, come along now.
6: Close the door behind you, Jim.
4: Now, Hawkins, you have something to say. Now, speak up.
5: I'm not sure where to begin, sir.
6: Jim, take a seat.
4: Have a sip, boy. Here, calm your nerves.
0: Now, tell us what you want to. We're all ears, Hawkins.
5: It's mutiny, Captain. It's Flint's old crew. They plan to murder us all.
7: I told them all what I had heard while in the apple barrel. Nobody interrupted me till I was done. Nor did any of them make so much as a movement, but kept their eyes upon my face from first to last. And when I was done, they were all but dumbfounded, especially Trelawney.
4: Oh, my Lord. Hawkins, this is shattering news. Captain Smollett, it seems I owe you an apology, sir. You were right. And I was wrong. I'll own to it. I was an ass. And now, await your orders, sir.
0: No more of an ass than I, Trelawney. I never heard of a crew that meant to mutiny but what showed signs beforehand. For any man with an eye in his head could see the mischief afoot, plain as day, but this crew, they confound me.
6: Captain, I think that is Silver's doing. He is a remarkable man.
0: Yeah, he'd look remarkable swinging from the yardarm, Doctor. Well, I see three or four points, and with your permission, I'd name them.
4: Yes, sir. You are the captain. Lay out the points.
0: First point. We must go on, for we cannot turn back. If I gave the word to go about now, why, they'd rise up at once. Second point. We have time before us, at least until this treasure is found. Third point. There are some faithful hands aboard. No, sir, it's got to come to blows sooner or later, and what I propose is to take our time, planning-wise, and come to blows some fine day when they least expect it. We can count, I take it, on your own house, man.
4: So you could count on me, sir. Soldiers, every one of them.
0: So that's three. And us makes seven, counting Hawkins here, and, what of the honest hands?
6: Surely the men you hired before Silver had your ear, Trelawney. All must be loyal to us.
4: No. I'm sorry to say, sir, that Israel Hands was one I signed before Silver himself.
0: Seems like he's the worst of the lot.
4: And to think, I trusted them all. I should rather like to blow this whole ship up.
0: Oh, gentlemen, we must lay to. Bide our time. Keep our mouths shut about the whole notion.
5: But, Captain, don't we have all the guns stowed back here?
0: Oh, indeed we do, Jim. It'd be, almost easier on the mind to come to blows with the scoundrels now. But there'd be no contest without knowing who was for and who was against.
6: Jim here can help us more than anyone. The men are not shy with him, and Jim is a perceptive lad.
0: Yeah, brought us this far.
4: Hawkins, I have prodigious faith in you.
5: Thank you, sir.
0: Keep an ear up and an eye out, Jim. You let us know what's what. We'll be ready.
5: Yes, sir.
7: I began to feel pretty desperate at this, and the anxiety of helplessness was beginning to set in as I returned to the deck. A count of the crew's allegiances proved only 7 of the 26 on whom we could rely. And out of those 7, 1 was a boy, me. And so the grown men on our side were outnumbered 6-19. The next morning, the appearance of the island had changed altogether. We had made progress around the coast during the night and had calmly drifted about a half mile to the southeast of the low eastern coast. The hills ran up clear above the coastal palms and spires of naked rock. All was strangely shaped, and the spyglass, which was by 300 or 400 feet the tallest on the island, was likewise the strangest in configuration, running up sheer from almost every side and then suddenly cut off at the top, like a pedestal to put a statue on. Sometime before noon, the wind picked up, and the waves became choppy, rolling us around like an empty wine bottle. I had to cling to the backstay, and the world turned giddily before my eyes.
3: I knows this passage like the palm of my hand, I do, Captain.
0: Yes?
3: If you don't mind my saying, sir, we'll be wanting to guide her in with longboats around the reefs there.
0: Thank you, Mr. Silver. Ready the longboats, Mr. Anderson?
8: Aye, aye, sir.
9: You heard the captain, man the longboats.
3: There's a strong scour with the ebb along here, but once we get a bit further down, that there passage has been dug out.
0: Dug out?
3: In a manner of speaking, sir, with hand spades. Pirates used to use this as a harbor of sorts, you see.
0: I see.
3: So I've been told.
0: Well, what would we do without your memory of this place?
3: Run aground, I imagine, sir. There's a treacherous rock where you wouldn't guess around here, Captain. Treacherous rock.
0: We'll set anchor in between those sandy spits, I imagine, in the natural harbor.
3: Aye, sir. Where the bottom is clean sand and the anchorage will be sheltered from the current. Easy to get ashore in longboats there.
0: Drum up the hands. Guide her in, Mr. Silver.
3: Aye, aye, Captain. It'd be my pleasure.
7: The morning mist burned away and the sun shone through bright and hot. And the gulls were fishing and crying all around us. I thought I would be glad to get to land after being so long at sea. But my heart sank into my boots from that first look onward. Suddenly, I hated the very thought of Treasure Island. As we approached, guided by longboats, I could see two little rivers, or rather, two swamps, emptying out into the anchorage. A peculiar stagnant smell hung over the bay. A smell of sodden leaves and rotting tree trunks. The foliage around those parts of the shore had a kind of poisonous brightness about them. There was not a breath of air moving, nor a sound except that of the surf booming half a mile away against the maw of rocks that gnashed their teeth with each crashing wave.
5: Dr. Livesey.
10: Oh, hello, Jim. Anything to report?
5: Nothing yet, sir. All the men have been working to get the ship to anchorage.
10: Good lad. Keep your ear to the ground.
5: Yes, sir. Hey, sir, do you think there's really treasure here on this island? It looks as if no one's ever been here before. And besides, it smells something strange, sir.
10: Indeed, Jim. I don't know about treasure, but I'd bet good money there's fever here.
11: Nice day, isn't it, Livesey? Looking well rested, Hawkins. The captain wants us to meet him in his cabin immediately. Mutiny is brewing, gentlemen.
0: Close the door behind you, Hawkins.
5: Aye, aye, Captain.
11: Tell the doctor what you just told me, Smollett.
0: Silver isn't showing his hand, Livesey.
11: He's downright chipper up there, singing and helping the hands, giving advice.
10: Indeed, he's pleased as punch. We've led him right to his old stomping grounds.
11: Guiding us in and all that. What an act! What a fool I am to have trusted him.
0: His cheerful mood is obvious, and the more he forces it upon us, the more I fear for our lives.
11: Oh, can't you just order them to stay aboard while we go ashore?
0: And have them sail away without us? No, thank you, sir. No. I'm afraid if I even give them one more order, they'll push back hard.
11: Surely you have enough authority to make them follow your orders for a bit longer, Captain?
0: Well, if I speak back and try to keep them aboard, well, they can take the long boats and do as they please.
6: I'm afraid that if we don't act soon, Silver will know something's afoot and...
5: Kill us?
0: Not on my watch, Hawkins. Actually, I'm afraid we've only got one man to rely on.
11: And who might that be?
0: Silver, sir. He's as anxious as you, and clearly is trying to maintain an even temperament among his mutineers. I say we allow the men an afternoon ashore.
11: Now? Are you mad, Smollett? They'll go right for the treasure.
6: Hear him out, Squire. Hear him out.
0: If they all go ashore, we'll make a garrison of the ship, and if none of them go, we'll hold the aft quarters with this cabin as fallback, and God bless our souls. But if some go, and some stay, why then Silver will bring them aboard as mild as lambs.
11: Oh, quite a gamble, Captain.
6: They don't have the map. They'll bide their time until they can find out where it is.
0: I think it's the only way to delay mutiny until we can get the upper hand.
11: But what if they find the treasure?
0: Treasure's no good to a dead man. It doesn't matter who finds it first. It'll belong to whoever's left.
11: I'll get my men. Red Ruth will prepare the pistols and give you each a pair.
0: I'll go tell the men they can go ashore.
6: And Jim?
5: Yes, Doctor.
6: Keep an eye on Silver as close as you can. Any changes in the wind, and you let us know.
0: We are counting on you, Hawkins.
5: Thank you, friends. I'll do my best to keep an eye on them. Whatever it takes.
11: That's the spirit, Hawkins. Go find Red Ruth and get your pistols now.
5: I will, sir.
11: Keep them close on your person and your ear to the ground.
1: Gather round. Captain has an announcement.
8: Thank you, Mr. Anderson.
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12: All yours, Captain.
13: My lads, we've had a hot day and all are tired and out of sorts from a long voyage and a good day's work. A turn ashore will hurt nobody now. The longboats are already in the water. Take the gigs, and as many of you as you please can go ashore for the afternoon. Now I'll fire a gun half an hour before sundown, so none of you find yourselves wanting a lantern for your return, eh?
1: You heard the captain, lads. Prepare to go ashore. Look lively, you tars. There, you're coming ashore, Jim. There'll be room for you in my boat, Jim, if you want to come along.
5: Thank you, sir.
1: What's furrowing your brow, Jim? You look awful upset, lad.
5: I'm just not sure if I'm allowed to go ashore, is all.
1: What are you jawing about? You heard the captain. No harm will come of an afternoon ashore.
5: But as the cabin boy, I mean, shouldn't I stay aboard and help the crew on the ship?
1: Aye, Jim, good lad. Smart as paint. Duty is duty, Jim. Well spied, lad. Well, there'll only be about 6 of our crew aboard, beside the captain and such. We'll have 13 going ashore, leaving one seat for you, mate. Ask the captain for shore leave, Jim. You wouldn't want to be missing the jaunt.
5: Aye, sir. I'll go speak with the captain.
1: You tell him what for, Jim. You're deserving of shore leave, same as any of us, lad.
5: Aye, sir. Thank you, sir.
1: All aboard! Who's going ashore, then?
7: But I did not go to the captain, as perhaps I should have. Instead, I ducked out of sight and took a moment to think, to strategize. I watched Silver from my hiding place. Saw him scan the deck, no doubt looking for me. As soon as he was encumbered by his one-legged descent into the longboat, I checked to make sure my pistols were safe in my jacket, slipped over the side, and snuck into the other gig. As my feet hit the planks, we pulled away from the ship.
14: Ahoy, young Master Hawkins.
5: Shh.
14: Where'd you come from?
5: Shh.
8: What are you doing under there?
5: Stop. I ain't here.
12: Is that you, Jim? Is that Hawkins there, Mr. Lee?
8: Where?
12: In your cage.
7: Our boat had a head start on Silver's and was about 30 feet closer to the beachhead when I knew what I had to do.
12: Slow down, you lot. I don't want to see none of you leave the beach till I've planted the timber.
7: The waves were difficult to traverse and would only be more dangerous at any other landing on the island. But there were calmer waters along the edge of the harbor, and as we neared them, I readied myself. I jumped up and grabbed a hanging branch, pushed off from the longboat, and swung myself into the rocky shallows near the shore.
12: Jim! Jim, come back, lad!
7: I paid no heed to Silver and the 12 other cutthroats behind me. Jumping, ducking, and breaking through, I ran straight into the jungle for as long as I could until my legs gave out and I could run no longer. I caught my breath, taking note of my surrounds, trying to gather my bearings on which way I had zigged and zagged through the brush and how far away from the shore I had traveled. My cheeks and arms stung from the whipped cuts of the jungle that had tried to reach out and grab me while I was running. I had run through spider webs and through thorned bushes and even past a snake that hissed at me with an alarming sound. I had come to a thicket full of flowering plants, musty with a sickly sweet aroma that thickened the air. Perfume of overripe fruit and rot. I had only just sat down to catch my breath when I saw a flock of shorebirds passing overhead, away from the shore. And then I heard his voice.
12: Guys, over here, mate. Oh, quit your whinging, you swabs. We'll be divvying up Flint's hordes before the week's out, boys. You can lay to that.
14: Where are you leading us, Barbecue?
12: We'll take a rest up here, lads.
7: I had no time to spare as I found a good tree to hide myself in. I shimmied up the trunk and situated myself in a nook that would be hard to notice from below.
14: I had about enough of the waiting, Barbecue. What are we bushwhacking for? We could be counting paces to the treasure right now had we a hold of Billy's map.
12: True enough, Mr. Lee. We might be counting paces to the treasure tomorrow. But I say we wait.
14: Wait, wait, says he.
12: Now, mate, it's only because I thinks gold dust of you, and you can lay to that, that I'm giving you one last warning. Patience, Lee, or it'll be trouble for us all.
14: One quick blade to the captain's throat and he'll do as we please, Barbecue. We'll have the map and...
12: You bloody wait for my signal.
14: And what if we don't, John?
13: Yes.
12: It's to save all your necks that I'm speaking, Mr. Lee. If the captain and company knew I'd been doing as I'd been doing, well then where would I be? Where'd I be then? Swinging from a yardarm with the rest of you.
14: Silver, I'm warning you.
12: Say it out, Lee. Whatever needs saying, before we put an end to it.
14: Silver, you're old. And you're honest. Or at least as known to be honest. And you got money, too, which most poor sailors hasn't got stowed away.
12: Aye, mate. And what are you driving towards?
14: And you're a brave man. Unless I'm mistaken.
12: Much appreciated. I'd like to think of myself as a brave man.
14: And will you tell me you let yourself be led away with that kind of mess of swabs? Not you, Silver.
12: And what if I'm the one that'll be leading them?
14: I swear to God, Silver, I'd sooner lose my hand than turn against my duty. It's one thing to take what's rightfully ours. It's quite another to take a ship and murder a number of innocent men. What was that? Silver, what was that?
12: Get your hands off me.
14: All right, Silver. Hands off if you like. But you'll tell me what's blowing on the wind, mate. It's a black conscience will make you fear of me, but in heaven's name, Silver, you'll tell me. Tell me what was that.
12: That? Oh. That'd be William, I reckon.
8: Same off.
14: Young William?
12: Aye.
14: Then rest his young soul. A true fledgling sailor he was. Honorable man.
12: Too honorable.
14: As for you, Silver, long you've been my mate at sea, but you're a mate of mine no more.
12: As you like, Lee. 'Tis your choice.
14: If I die like a dog, then at least I'll die in my duty.
12: Duty is duty, sir. Surprise. Duty is duty.
14: So you've killed William, have you? Kill me too if you can. But I defies you, John!
12: Don't turn your back on me, Mr. Lee.
14: Curse you, John Silver! And curse you all!
7: Long John whipped his crutch out from under his arm and hurled it. This uncouth missile, with surprising accuracy and stunning violence, striking directly into poor Lee's back, square between his shoulder blades. Silver was on top of him in a flash, plunging his knife into Lee's defenseless body again and again. I hid my eyes from the gore, but I could tell the murder was coming to an end when Long John began to pant aloud as he buried the knife for the last time.
12: Well, that's done then.
7: I peered down from my hiding place to see what I could see, and the horror of the scene struck me. I don't know rightly what it is to faint, but I do know that for the next little while, the whole world swam away from me in a whirling mist. I came to my senses in a panic, nearly falling from my hiding spot. Long John was piping up the crew, and sure enough, the pirate rabble began to congregate beneath me.
12: Over here, you swabs.
15: Aye, barbecue, we heard you calling.
12: Are the deeds done, Morgan?
15: Aye, Silver. Young William are an honest man to the end, so he got his.
12: Aye. And Mr. Lee, too.
15: Who wouldn't turn, eh?
12: Duty is duty, says he. And duty is duty, says I. Smother will be calling us back soon, lads. Let's get to the beach.
15: Why not go find it ourselves, says I?
12: And where will we go then, Morgan? Do you have Flint's map with all the paces marked out? And the keys to read like scriptures plain as day?
15: Well, no.
12: No, sir. We're going to hold fast and wait for my whistle, lads.
15: Aye, sir.
7: As the pirates squabbled, I shimmied down and snuck away into the ever-darkening forest, only a few hours from sunset.
16: Treasure Island, a telling for the new world. 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Senior manager studio capacity Carrie Perry. Head of production and finance planning Mike Peters. Head of engineering Steve Morris. Head of production John Knoll. General manager Josh Loudon. This series was edited by Matt Schwartz. Sound designed and mixed by Matt Schwartz and Thomas Uziel, MPSC. Our Foley artist was Reese Miller, with Foley editing by Thomas Uziel at Melody Gun Sound Studios in Hollywood. Mr. Terman's narration was recorded by Matt Schwartz and Eric Lutz at Fall on Your Sword in Los Angeles. On-location Walla recording was supervised by Chris Dusterdick. The original score was composed and performed by Taj Mahal, featuring Mads Tolling on violin and fiddle, with percussion by John Otis and Joey Torres. All music was produced, engineered, and mixed by Gabriel Shepard at 25th Street Recording in Oakland. This episode featured the voices of Glenn Terman, Keith David, Nui Pompila, David Osman, Richard Fish, Lowell Deo, Philip Proctor, John Lowry, Drew Hobson, Vince Brady, Bradford Farwell, Kaylin Christopher, Abhijit Renee, and Kevin Williams. Post-production sound services provided by Melody Gun Sound Studios. This series was mixed at Fall on Your Sword, Los Angeles. Special thanks to Hamed Hokamzadeh, MPSE, Lucy Alper and Will Bates, and Jackie at the Pink Door in Seattle, Washington. Executive producers for the series are Glenn and Susan Beebe, Penelope Bell Hatton, Marika Partridge-Ravitz, Richard Russell, Glenn Turman, Leo G. Wetherill Jr. The executive producer for Otherworld Children's Media is Judith Walcott. Thank you for listening. 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

0: Welcome to the Commonwealth Club of California radio show. I'm Gloria Duffy, co-president and co-CEO of the club. We're a nonprofit, nonpartisan public forum that presents a range of thought leaders on the most important issues of the day. Thanks for joining us for a talk with U.S. Senator Adam Schiff, the California Democrat who succeeded longtime Senator Dianne Feinstein. Before that, he was a U.S. representative for California's 30th district. He earned the enmity of President Trump and his supporters as a vocal critic of the president, as well as the House impeachment manager for Trump's trial in 2020. Judging from his recent comments at Commonwealth Club World Affairs, his view of the president has not softened with time. Senator Schiff is in conversation with Hannah Wiley. She's the Washington, D.C. correspondent for the San Francisco Chronicle. Let's hear what he has to say.
1: Hello, and welcome to this afternoon's program with California Senator Adam Schiff. I'm Hannah Wiley, the D.C. correspondent for the San Francisco Chronicle. A little background on our speaker. Senator Adam Schiff was first elected to the U.S. Senate in 2024 after two decades in the House of Representatives representing Eastern Los Angeles County. He serves on the Agriculture, Judiciary, Small Business, and Environment and Public Works Committees, and is a member of the Senate National Security Working Group. Born in Massachusetts, Senator Schiff moved to the Bay Area as a child, later graduating from Stanford University and Harvard Law School. He settled in the Los Angeles area where he met his wife, Eve, and served as a federal prosecutor and in the California State Senate. We are glad to have Senator Schiff here in San Francisco for a conversation on what the senator recently described in a floor speech as rampant corruption under President Donald Trump, and how the president's so-called self-enrichment schemes are affecting Americans. We will also touch on the senator's political and legislative agenda, the economy, the November midterms, and critical issues that will determine the outcome of this fall's election. Welcome to San Francisco, Senator Schiff.
2: Hello.
1: Senator, I'd like to start by looking to November. Democrats are more likely to retake the House than the Senate in this November's elections. As a former member of the House, what would be the first investigation you would want the House to undertake if Democrats win control?
2: Well, first of all, thank you for moderating, and thank you to the Commonwealth Club for inviting me. I've been here many times over the years. That's a difficult question, because what I might identify today might be different a week from now. I had planned to give a floor speech on the 10 top corruption schemes of the president, and the Republicans, for a number of reasons, canceled that day of session. And so 2 weeks later, I came back, but during those 2 weeks, I kept texting my staff, we have to add this one, and we have to add this one, because there were new corruption schemes emerging every day. So I think I gave the top 13 of the top 10 corruption schemes. So it's very difficult to say, but I do think a couple of things. First, we should focus primarily on what we're campaigning on, that is bringing down costs for the American people. So our top priority should be introducing legislation that attacks rising gas prices and energy prices generally, food prices, the cost of housing. The oversight that we do, I think, all has to also come back to the cost to the American people. The American people, I think, care deeply about corruption. It's why when Trump first ran, his message about draining the swamp had a lot of resonance. Now he's made the swamp just overflowing. But nevertheless, American people don't like to see a corrupt government. But they most particularly don't like it when they see that corruption affecting their personal lives. And so just to give one example that's much in the news these days, and that is the proposed merger between Paramount and Warner Brothers. It's one thing if that merger is going through because there has been a detailed analysis of the competition in the industry, and it's believed this is best for consumers. It's another thing if this is going through because of some kind of a corrupt bargain with the president. that goes to the content of CNN and changing the content of CNN, the way the previous merger involving some of the same parties has affected the changed content at CBS and the neutering of things like 60 Minutes. If this merger is for an illicit purpose and we should investigate what's behind it, then you could have thousands of people lose their jobs in the entertainment industry and throughout the economy that that industry supports. You could have fewer streaming services at higher prices for consumers. And I think the oversight that we do should always come back to that. What is the cost to the American people? Now, this is a cost that is more difficult to measure, but I would prioritize the corruption that we have seen within the Justice Department itself, because I think the damage to that department has been the most wide scale of all the agencies. Certainly things like USAID have been devastated, but it will take years, if not decades, to restore the reputation of the department for independence and nonpartisanship and the rule of law. So in the case of the slush fund for cop beaters, that's $1.776 billion of taxpayer money. That's a direct cost to taxpayers if that is allowed to go on. The president today was asked about it. He said, well, that'll be up to Todd Blanche. Well, I don't really have much confidence in Todd Blanche. I could see a scenario, for example, where instead of resurrecting that particular slush fund, they simply use other funds of the Justice Department to pay off some of the president's cronies and enablers, people like Mike Flynn, the erstwhile National Security Advisor for Trump in the first term, until it was discovered that he had lied to the FBI about contacts he'd had with the Russians and pled guilty twice. The administration intervened and basically dismissed a case in which the defendant already pled guilty, which is quite extraordinary. But now the Trump administration, in its second iteration, has gone further and has paid off with your money, with taxpayer money, $1.25 million to Michael Flynn. So we're seeing those payoffs take place outside of the public view and outside of this particular slush fund. But I think investigating how they're abusing taxpayer dollars at the Justice Department, looking into this corrupt IRS supposed settlement, issues like that warrant thorough investigation by a Democratic House and, I am increasingly optimistic, a Democratic Senate.
1: You laid out what you described as the top 10 ways that Trump has profited from the presidency: donations, funding his ballroom renovation, settlements with media companies. The Qatari donated Air Force One to the more than $2 billion his family has made mostly from crypto in his first year back in office. Have any of those acts met the threshold of an impeachable offense?
2: Well, I think there have certainly been abuses of the presidency that would qualify. The question, I think, will be a tactical one when the time comes. Does impeachment provide the best remedy, or are there other remedies that we should use? And I don't know where the country is going to be when we get to the new year, which is when, knock on wood, we will control one or both houses. So I don't want to prejudge impeachment as a remedy, but there should definitely be consequences for this corrupt regime and those who have enabled it. I fully expect that, much as we saw during Trump 1, the administration is going to stonewall our subpoenas. And folks might remember in the first impeachment, the president was impeached for two things, two abuses of power. The first was withholding hundreds of millions of dollars in military aid to Ukraine in order to extort that country's leader, Zelensky, into helping him cheat in the election. And the second was his stonewalling, his ignoring, his refusing to comply with congressional subpoenas. That second article was also going to be an article of impeachment of President Nixon had he not resigned from office. I fully expect he will do the same thing again. And we will have limited remedies in what to do about his stonewalling of subpoenas. But the private sector, in all too many cases, has enabled or participated in this corrupt regime by these extorted contributions to the ballroom and other Trump projects. And I would certainly like to know what other machinations went on in, for example, the capitulation of law firms and other institutions to the pressure of the president. What kind of discussions were held about the extortion of money from ABC and CBS. They will not be able to refuse our subpoenas. So there's a lot of oversight that we can do by overseeing the private sector's relationship with this regime. And we can also use the power of the purse to get answers, to force compliance. So we'll have to use those tools and others to do the oversight work that's necessary to make sure that we root out corruption and that the government starts to work again for the people and not to enrich members of the administration.
1: You were the lead House impeachment manager in President Trump's first impeachment. I'm curious, thinking about it in context of 2024, when President Trump retook the White House, he's been impeached twice. Are Democrats thinking about impeachment, though, or is it taking potential lessons from 2024 and thinking maybe impeachment isn't the best path forward politically, and voters weren't that swayed in 2024 with two impeachments on the president's record?
2: Our thinking during the first Trump administration in the House was the president had abused the powers of his office. He had committed impeachable offenses. Now, we went into those impeachments knowing that the burden in the Senate of persuading a two-thirds majority to convict would be very, very high. But our view was that we had a responsibility in the House, if somebody had committed impeachable offenses, to charge them with impeachable offenses. And I think that was the right decision. I do think that those impeachments and what they revealed about the president also contributed to the country's understanding of those events and the seriousness of those offenses. So I think there was great value in those impeachments. And certainly the president feels there was great stigma attached to those impeachments. It's part of the reason why he and his enablers in the House have been trying to explore, is there a way to expunge those impeachments? Is there somewhere to take away the stain of those impeachments? He will forever be the most impeached president in history. And we will have to make that decision. And certainly there are going to be conversations about that when we take over the majority in the House, and I hope the Senate. But we will also think, okay, what is the most important tool right now, given where the country is at this moment? And I don't know what the resolution will be. I think there'll be enormous public interest in an impeachment, but whether we'll make that decision or not, I reserve judgment on. And I would also say that I served on the January 6th committee. I'm very proud of the work we did on that committee to expose the violence of that day, the president's role in the incitement that day, and to set the historic record. And I say that seeing every day how much they are trying to erase the memory of that day and the permutations and gyrations that people go through when they appear before our committee in the Senate Judiciary Committee and cannot say that the president lost his reelection in 2020. They cannot pronounce those words if they hope not to have their nominations withdrawn. And it is breathtaking to me that after what our committee revealed, that this would even be possible in this country. But from my point of view, that doesn't negate the importance of what we did in that committee in a very real way. It only accentuates, I think, the importance of what we did.
1: You mentioned subpoenas. Should the House or committees subpoena members of Trump's family as part of investigations into his business dealings with foreign governments, the cryptocurrency business? How much of the Trump family might be a part of subpoenas or an investigation?
2: Well, I think that's very possible and very likely, given the nature of what's been alleged. And it wouldn't be oversight involving his family just for the sake of doing oversight of his family. It would be oversight of members of his family only if there is credible evidence that they were engaged in conduct that violates the interests of the country, the laws of our country, that involves corruption. Then they don't get a pass any more than anyone else. I saw the president recently making the false claim to reporters that they want to treat me differently than everybody else. No, actually, the problem for him is we want to treat him the same as everybody else. He wants to be treated differently. He doesn't want ethics rules to apply to him. And they should apply to him, and they should apply to his kids, just like they should apply to anyone and their family if they're engaged in corrupt conduct. We simply don't know, when this administration is making decisions of foreign policy, are they with the best interests of the public in mind, or are they because the president got a $400 million jet from Qatar? Are we making decisions vis-a-vis Saudi Arabia because they're in the best interest of the country, or because the Saudis are investing billions in Jared Kushner's investment fund, or because they've invested billions in Trump properties or crypto enterprises or that of their kids? There is simply no way of knowing, and to protect the country, we really do need to know.
1: Suppose a Democrat wins the White House in 2028. What is the first thing that you would recommend doing to begin reversing what you have described as Trump's abuses of presidential power? Would you rehire the federal workforce? Would you rebuild the Department of Education, rebuild USAID? Would you overhaul presidential ethics laws? Day one, if a Democrat wins the White House, what should they do?
2: I think day one, we should be ready to go with an aggressive, bold agenda to try to move the country forward. And we should take aim at, I think, the central problem facing the country, which is that people are working harder than ever and they're just struggling to get by. That ought to be our primary focus, our reason for being. When I was a kid, my father was in the clothing business, or the rag business, as my dad used to call it. He was a traveling salesman. He made $18,000 a year. On the strength of that single income of $18,000, my parents bought our first home for $18,000. You could buy a home for the annual income of a clothing salesman. And now we have a whole generation of young people that wonder if they'll ever be able to buy a home. The year that I was born, the average new home buyer was 28 years old. The average home buyer today is 40 years old. If you were going to have an equivalent circumstance to my dad's and be able to buy a home in California for your annual income, you would need an annual income of about $1 million. And it doesn't have to be that way in this country. And I think the Democrats should hit the ground rolling with an agenda that brings down the cost of housing and the cost of childcare and the cost of health care and expands access to health care with bold, non-incremental ideas about how to do it. In terms of the federal government itself and rebuilding the federal government, there is going to be an enormous amount of work to do. And I think we ought not to rebuild in exactly the form and function maybe some of these agencies had before. It's not as if the federal government, as any other institution, is immune from the need of change and reform. So as we rebuild, we should rebuild with an idea of making it better than it was. Simply saying we're going to go back to the status quo ante, the way things looked before this wrecking crew came along, is just completely unsatisfactory. I think a lot about the Justice Department. What should a Justice Department look like? We need to rethink, I think, in terms of the Justice Department and other agencies, what is the focus of this agency? How can it best serve the public? How can it contribute to the mission of bringing costs down and making the economy work for people? The Justice Department, I think, should have a much heavier emphasis, for example, on attacking the anti-competitive concentration of power within the corporate world. Part of the reason we see food prices going up so high is we see all these mergers of grocery chains that are just raising food costs. And a lot of the concentration of industry has resulted in higher prices for people. So as we go about reforming the federal government, we ought to do so also with an eye towards what's the objective here. And central to that objective, I think, is making the economy work for people again. The problem we have today is not that people are out of work. The problem today is that people are working and they can barely afford to get by. And I don't think our democracy will ever be on a secure footing until our economy is on a secure footing, until people feel it's working for them. And for too many millions of people, they look at the way the economy is functioning now and they think, my parents had it better off. Life wasn't as hard for them. They could afford a home. They had secure retirement. They had health care that they stayed with their whole life. And I think when millions of people start to see the life they have as less than their parents for the first time in our history, all too many are willing to entertain any demagogue who comes along promising they alone can fix it. So we have got to address these big economic challenges, and I make that priority number one.
1: You mentioned You mentioned that your father was able to afford a home on an $18,000 salary. In San Francisco, Mayor Lurie passed the family zoning plan to build more housing here. But even so, the rates are alarmingly high to buy a home in California. So why should voters trust Democrats to remedy some of the economic concerns when in places within Democratic control, it's astronomically expensive to live here?
2: Yeah. Well, I think both parties have fallen down on the job when it comes to affordable housing. And for different reasons, there are a number of things that we can do to bring down the cost of housing. And we're going to have a comprehensive approach to it, which means it can't be just local government and it can't be just state government or federal government. It's going to have to be all of us working together. I think one of the most important things the federal government can do is help make it pencil out to build affordable housing. There are mechanisms that we have. We don't have to invent them. The low-income housing tax credit, for example, that really work, that help incentivize the development of low-income housing and middle-income housing, or could, but those tax incentives are capped. And so the funds available under those programs quickly reach capacity, and then new housing projects cannot qualify because they're gone. I've introduced a bill called the Housing Boom Act that would lift that cap, that would treble the amount of housing you could build under this program, if not more. It has pieces to it that focus on minimum income housing and workforce housing. But these are just things that the federal government can do, and that is change the tax incentives. There are also things that we can do to stop making it worse, like the tariffs we have on Canada, which are pushing up lumber prices, and the horrible and inhumane immigration policies, which are deporting a lot of people who used to do construction work and driving up construction costs. So we can certainly stop making it worse, and we can, at the federal level, make things a lot better. But we're also, at the local level, going to have to really bring urgency to the approval of new housing, which has always been controversial. But I do think that we have seen dramatic change in people's recognition that we have to build more housing if we're ever going to solve this problem. And that means that we have to really cut the bureaucratic processes that result in kind of a stagnation when it comes to building new housing. And we're going to have to make it possible not just to build housing, but to do it quickly, to do it affordably. And I think the mayor is taking a lot of steps in the right direction to make that happen. State government also has a role to play, and I think we're seeing at the state level a movement from a NIMBY view to a YIMBY view, and I think all of those things are necessary, and a lot more. We're going to have to be creative about this, but at the end of the day, we need every layer of government thinking, okay, how do we do this? How do we do it quickly? How do we do it responsibly? How do we create the right incentives? And I don't see why we cannot recreate what we did after World War II, when we built millions and millions of new homes for returning GIs. We built them quickly, we built them affordably, and there's just no reason why we can't do that again. And if we don't do this, if we don't address this, if we don't create a lot of new housing and do so quickly, we can continue spending billions as we have to move people who are homeless off the street and into housing, and we will simply have new people take their place on the street. There's just no way to address homelessness without addressing the scarcity of housing. So I think we're going to have to do all these things.
1: You mentioned the Justice Department earlier and how important it is for you. Critics of President Trump have accused him of politicizing the Justice Department. And here in California, the DOJ is investigating Governor Newsom and Jennifer Siegel Newsom, his wife, including an inquiry into her taxes. Do you think the governor is right that that investigation is politically motivated?
2: I think that there used to be a presumption when the Justice Department opened an investigation or conducted an investigation or sought an indictment, it was doing so in good faith and with a proper basis. When it comes to the president's enemies, the presumption has now, I think, had to be flipped on its head. It should be presumed illegitimate until it is shown otherwise. And of course, I'm a target of the administration too, but they tried to indict six of my colleagues over a video they made that stated the obvious law and constitutional fact that if you're in the military, you do not have to obey an illegal order. Indeed, you have a duty not to. The idea that they went before a grand jury and sought an indictment, I can't tell you how shocking that is as a prosecutor. The fact that they went before a grand jury and obtained an indictment of James Comey over seashells is so absurd and dangerous. I think there will be a new terminology in the Justice Department in the future, or in any DA's office, where someone suggests a case and the response is, that's a seashells case. Are you out of your mind? We don't do seashells cases here. So I think the presumption has now been flipped because of the terrible bad faith. I mean, you know when Jeanine Pirro is sounding like the voice of reason, that something is really, really wrong. Blanche was asked about this, and this is another reason why he's so unfit for this job. He was asked whether it'd be appropriate for the president to fire Pirro because she dismissed the case that lacked evidence. There's a very easy answer to that question if you're any kind of a credible prosecutor, and you would say, no, you don't fire a prosecutor who does the right thing. I mean, maybe you fire her for bringing the case to begin with. I would fire her for not doing her homework and realizing there was no there there. That was a terrible travesty, and they put that Olympian to all the expense and anguish and turmoil of going through a prosecution. But we have seen the department so abuse its power, and now we have an attorney general who thinks it's not only the right of the president, but a duty of the president to go after his enemies. It's really beyond comprehension. And the result is we've seen thousands and thousands of talented career prosecutors just fleeing the Justice Department. And it terrifies me to think who's now filling those ranks, who is attracted to a department that brings seashells cases. This is why I say it's going to be such a long project to rebuild that department.
1: Have you seen evidence that the probe into the Newsoms is a seashells case? And is there anything you could do on the Judiciary Committee to shed more light on this investigation?
2: I'm not privy to any of the evidence or supposed evidence that the administration is relying upon. I just know that you can't trust the motives of the administration, and you can't trust the leadership of the Justice Department. It pains me to say so, but that is so evidently clear. In terms of what the Congress can do, we can certainly do oversight of the Justice Department. One of the other legislative proposals I think that ought to be early on our agenda when we take over the House and Senate and White House is a bill that I've introduced. It's called the Protecting Our Democracy Act, and it sprang from a conversation that I had with Speaker Pelosi during the first Trump administration, when I suggested that we start to think

0: didn't pass in the Senate. Now, I've reintroduced that legislation, but of course, the list of broken guardrails has now become so much longer. The safeguards that need restoring, much more expansive. What we've discovered is that norms that we thought inviolate have, well, it turns out you can violate them quite regularly as long as you have one party that is so committed to the president, it will not stand up to him in any way, shape, or form. So that means we need to enshrine these protections in law. So we will need to introduce a newer version at the end of this horror show that addresses each of these things, that tries to once again rebuild the wall of independence between the White House and the Justice Department. But I would certainly would like to look into, for example, the firing of Eric Siebert. He didn't believe there was sufficient evidence to indict Comey, and he was forced out. There should be an investigation into firing of prosecutors who will not bring politically motivated cases that lack evidence. And so I hope we will do that, and I expect we will do that oversight.
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2: You mentioned the Olympian who was the target of that case, and you mentioned that you have also been under investigation. How has it affected you and your family?
0: Well, sadly, I've had now long experience with this. After leading his impeachment and serving on the January 6th committee during the first term and thereafter, and now during the second term, yes, we've had to beef up our security. We've been on the receiving end of innumerable threats. And each time the president goes after me, it tends to generate new threats that can take a variety of forms that threaten me and members of my family. And so this is not a new phenomenon for me. I am seeing it now play out with a lot of my colleagues who are not as used to this. Believe me, it's not something that I was ever desirous of becoming acclimated to, but I've had to.
2: You take them out to lunch and say, this is unfortunately what you have to do in order to survive this environment.
0: Yes, I've had conversations with many of my colleagues about what do you need to do to protect yourself? What should you be doing at home? What should you be doing when you're on the road? What should you be doing when you are doing publicly noticed events? And how do you afford all this? And what if they go after you using the Justice Department? And how do legal defense funds work? So sadly, we've all had to have these conversations because the list of targets and list of threats just keeps going up. And now it is not confined to Democrats on the receiving end of the president's threats and abuse. It is also extending to Republicans who are now acknowledging that they're facing their own security problems and they're having to deal with it. And I've had any number of conversations also to the effect of, yeah, we need to do something about this. I'm glad you've discovered it. I'm sorry you've discovered it in the way you have. And the result has been we have allocated some of our resources now to security. I remember on January 6th, I had been one of the floor managers that day that Speaker Pelosi appointed to manage the floor and oppose the efforts to overturn the election. So I was on the floor on January 6th, and I remember the first time I knew something was wrong. I had been vaguely aware that people were looking at their phones watching something. I really was not aware of what was going on outside the building for quite a while. And it wasn't until I looked up and I saw that the speaker's chair was empty that I knew something was up, because the speaker from our prep sessions, I knew that she had planned to preside for the entire joint session. And then I remember Capitol Police rushing onto the House floor and grabbing Steny Hoyer, our number two, and whisking him off the House floor so fast. And then they came back on the House floor and made a series of increasingly alarming reports of rioters in the building, that we needed to get out our gas masks, which I didn't even know we had. And there was some degree of frustration.

0: slash panic on the floor about getting these things open. They were polyethylene bags that you pulled over your head with an elastic band around the neck and a fan so you didn't asphyxiate. And the fan set off this buzzing sound like hornets. And so this is going on all over the house floor. It's a very chaotic scene. And when the police finally came back on the floor and said, you need to get out and you need to get out now, there was a crush to get out the exit doors. And I was surprised suddenly, where did all these people come from? But they came from the other rooms adjacent to the house floor because the exit route was through the floor. And as I waited for people to leave, you could really hear it getting loud outside now and people banging on the doors to get in. And two Republicans came up to me and said, you can't let them see you, meaning the rioters. And the other said, that's right. I know these people. I can talk to these people. I could talk my way through these people. You're in a whole different category. And at first I was touched by their evident concern for my safety. But my next reaction was, if you sons of bitches hadn't been lying about the election, I wouldn't have to worry about my safety. None of us would. And when I finally walked out, I walked out with a Republican. There were these wooden posts affixed to the floor that had hand sanitizer. So when you came onto the house during the pandemic, you could wash your hands. And he had ripped this thing out of the floor, this wooden post, to carry as a club. And I said, are you really that worried? And he said, yes, I think I just heard shots, which I think was when Ashley Babbitt was shot. He had a member pin on, but I didn't recognize him. His name is Pat Philbin. He's from Texas. And I said, how long have you been here? And he said, 72 hours. Then I realized he'd just been sworn in earlier that week. And I didn't know what to say to him, so I just kind of in a deadpan said to him, it's not always like this. But we, you know, we've had these meetings now on a bipartisan basis with a Senate Sergeant at Arms, but it's a very bipartisan concern now, and it's a bipartisan problem. And it goes well beyond members of Congress. I remember talking to a school board member a couple of years ago from the South Bay who said she was not going to run for the school board again because she was getting death threats on the school board. And she says, I have a young family. Why do I need this in our lives? And we have got to find a way of stopping this. And it needs to be a bipartisan effort because we've already seen the horrible fruits of it. And it's been bipartisan.
1: 2026 is a major moment for Democrats to leverage some of the growing frustration with President Trump and Republicans to take back power in Washington. But it also seems that recent primary elections have shown the Democratic Party is ideologically splintered between the farther left wing of the party and more centrist members. For example, progressive Michigan Senate candidate Abdul El-Sayed just won a very bitter primary against a more moderate Democrat. Have you endorsed El-Sayed?
0: I'm supporting him now. And I stayed out of the primary, but I'm supporting him and just spoke with him for the first time earlier this week. And that is the seat we must win.
1: Does his victory in the primary make the case that Democrats need to move further to the left? Or maybe the bigger question is, how is the, quote, establishment Democratic Party thinking of these primary victories from progressives?
0: The primaries, I think, have been disparate in their results. There was a moderate candidate against a progressive candidate in Hawaii, and a moderate candidate won, and progressive Senate candidate won in Michigan, and progressives certainly won in New York City, and moderates won in Virginia, and moderates won in New Jersey, and moderates won in Iowa. I'm not sure that you can extrapolate on a progressive versus moderate basis, but I think the conclusion I draw from just looking at all of these races is the candidates that are offering a bold alternative to the status quo are doing well, and those who do not offer that are doing poorly. And this shouldn't be a radical thought. People are deeply, deeply dissatisfied with the status quo. They're working their ass off and they just can't get ahead. And I remember talking to a young woman in the far north of the state who told me that She did everything she was supposed to do. She was told go to college, get a good education. So she did. She got a lot of good student loans along with it. Between her student loans and her health insurance and her rent, which kept going up faster than her salary, she had nothing saved and nothing to save in the future. And she was just in tears describing how she was working as hard as she could. And she was terrified of getting sick because she had health insurance, but it wasn't particularly good. And she couldn't afford to get sick. That just is completely unacceptable. And it doesn't have to be that way. It shouldn't be that young people have to become horribly saddled in debt to afford an education. It shouldn't be that healthcare is unaffordable for people. If people are working hard, they should be able to afford a good quality of life in this country. And if they're not able to afford a good quality of life, it's not their fault, it's ours as policymakers. And I think any elected official who does not recognize that and is not advocating for things that are big and bold that will address that, things like Medicare for All that would bring down the cost of healthcare, I think people who are not embracing bold solutions are going to be in trouble. I think there is a commonality here also between Trump's election, and that is that in the last presidential election, Joe Biden became so closely associated with a deeply unpopular status quo. Kamala Harris only had 100 days to try to run away from a status quo, which is hard to do as vice president of the United States. And Donald Trump became the change agent. And if people are deeply unsatisfied with the economy and their life, they're going to vote for change, even change that threatens to break everything the way Trump did. Now he's the status quo. He is the horrible face of a horrible status quo in which people cannot afford anything, and we have the most oblivious leader we've ever had, who thinks inflation is a hoax and has disappeared and thinks housing is so unimportant. I mean, why would you even ask me about housing when I'm talking about the ballroom? How discourteous of you, reporter. So I think we just have to stay laser focused on the economy and the needs of the American people and the need to make the economy work for people and to bring home how this president is so oblivious. The only economy he cares about is his own damn personal wealth. And he's made more money as president in a year and a half, 2 years, than in his whole life combined, in which he was mostly a failed businessman until he had the leverage of the White House to enrich himself and his family. And his economy now is doing great while everybody else's is suffering. So I think Democrats that stay focused on making the economy work for people, pointing out how the president's corruption is impairing our ability to deal with these real problems, are going to do great, whether they're progressive or moderate. And I think we need a Democratic Party that is big enough for both. I want to be in the majority. I do not want to be in a small, pure Democratic Party that can't win an election because it's too narrow. We have to have a big tent. And so I welcome a big tent.
1: My final question before audience questions. You mentioned housing. It has become a defining issue in a very heated congressional contest here in San Francisco to replace Speaker Emerita Nancy Pelosi between State Senator Scott Wiener and Supervisor Connie Chan. Why do you support Connie Chan, who was endorsed by Nancy Pelosi? Why do you support her?
0: Well, I got to know Connie over the last 3 years, and I've just been very impressed with her. With her strength and her tenacity, with the degree to which she is just a very powerful voice for those who are disenfranchised. I think her immigrant experience informs a lot of what she does and the priorities that she has. So I think that she has the potential of growing into the kind of leadership that San Franciscans have had a right to expect with Nancy Pelosi. Now, that is an impossible standard, but I see in her someone who has Nancy's tenacity, her passion for a better life for her constituents, and who is looking after the most vulnerable. I think she will make a great member of Congress.
1: I know how important the Speaker Emerita's endorsement was in your Senate campaign. Did she ask you to endorse Supervisor Chan?
0: No. In fact, I endorsed Connie before the speaker did. I certainly discussed with the speaker. I didn't want to get involved in a race in her district without talking about it with her first. But this was not something that she asked me to do. It was something I wanted to do. And I don't get involved in that many races unless it is a must-win district for Democrats. So whether it's helping our new candidate in Maine, Troy Jackson, or Josh Turek in Iowa, or James Tallarico in Texas, or Mary Poltola in Alaska, Sher Brown in Ohio, Roy Cooper, I was just at an event for him last night. I'm going everywhere, doing everything I can to help flip the Senate. And the good news is, we now have multiple pathways to flipping the Senate. But Connie was one of those rare candidates in a Democratic primary where I felt strongly enough about getting involved.
1: We have 7 audience questions here, so let's try to get through as many of them as possible. This one might be simple. Are you running for president in 2028?
0: No, I'm not. Somebody has to stay in the Senate. All my colleagues are running for president. No, I just got elected to the Senate, and I really want to focus on the job I have to do, which is represent 40 million people, which I feel very lucky to do. And I also feel that we're at a really perilous moment in our history where it is really not clear where the country is heading. And I think I have an important role to play in the Senate in protecting our democracy, and that is more than a full-time occupation.
1: This question is about the war in Iran, and if there's any opportunity to gain support for alternative or greener energy sources and sectors, considering we've seen the impact on gas prices and whatnot. But I also want to broadly ask you, like, how do Democrats end the war in Iran and in Gaza as well? How do Democrats approach foreign policy?
0: Well, that's a very big question. I would say vis-a-vis the Iran war, one of the tools that we've been using have been war powers resolutions to try to bring this war to an end. I was the first senator to introduce a war powers resolution. I did it before the Iran war began, when we started blowing up ships in the Caribbean. Under our Constitution, our founders did something that was truly revolutionary. At that time, it was the monarch who always had the power to make war. It wasn't the parliament, but our founders gave that power to the Congress, not the president, because they feared that a president might grow too fond of war. Well, if there was ever a president who's grown fond of war, it's this one. And it began with blowing up these ships in the Caribbean. It continued until we were blowing up shipwreck survivors on ships in the Caribbean. But the important thing to note for people is these uses of military force are unlawful and unconstitutional in the first instance, because only Congress has the power to authorize force that way, barring an attack on the U.S. or an imminent attack on the U.S., neither of which was present in the case of Iran or in the case of Venezuela or in the case of these boat strikes. And I have another resolution I'll be bringing up as soon as we get back, again, to try to bring an end to the Iran war. And we have been winning some of these floor votes. And each time we do, we grow, I think, more of the congressional support needed to truly bring an end to the war. The way to bring an end to the war is by not funding it. And if we had some of the Republicans willing to go with us to say we are going to cut off funding for this, then it would dramatically bring about an end to the war. This war was ill-considered from the very beginning. It's already had the most tragic consequences. We've lost 18 service members. It has escalated the cost of living for American families. It has empowered Iran already, tragically. Prior to the war, the Iranians may have theorized that they had the power to close the strait, notwithstanding the force the United States might use to reopen it. They may have known that in theory. Now they know it in practice. And that is already a strategic defeat for the United States. I don't know how the administration ends this war, except I think for their part, they're going to look for any face-saving way they can, which means that the resolution is not going to be a good one. it will not, I think, bring about any meaningful guarantee of an end to the Iranian nuclear program. After the president tore up and dumped all over the JCPOA, he seems desperate for something that would be even half as good as the JCPOA. So I don't know how the administration ends this, but I do know that Congress needs to do everything it can to end this. And we need to continue forcing our colleagues to vote on this deeply unpopular war until we get enough votes to cut off funding for it.
1: And what about in Israel? And it's become a defining, divisive issue among Democratic voters. Does the Democratic Party need to change its position on Israel?
0: I think that the actions of the Netanyahu government have really brought about a sea change of public opinion in the United States towards Israel, and particularly towards this Israeli government, towards Netanyahu's government. And I think that the U.S. Congress now is going to have to be very circumspect about the support that we give Israel and make sure that it is used to protect Israel and not used for indiscriminate bombing in Gaza or Lebanon or to expand the war. In one of the few areas of agreement I have with the administration, I think that Israel ought to do everything it can to meet this peace plan that the administration helped put together. Hamas has said that it is willing to disarm. I don't trust Hamas. At the same time, tragically, I don't trust Netanyahu. But I do think it is very much in Israel's interest to try to make that peace plan successful and try to take every step that it can to encourage all of the points to be implemented, including the disarmament of Hamas, but also the withdrawal of Israel as agreed to under this peace deal. And I think the Congress, for its part, should weigh in and use the leverage it has, which includes funding for Israel, to stop the settler violence in the West Bank, to stop the perpetuation of the war in Gaza. And I've been the author of some of these efforts in the Senate, one of which earlier in the year or last year garnered the support of every single Democrat in the Senate except Senator Fetterman. It was a rare rebuke of the Netanyahu administration by all of the Democrats in the Senate. And I'm now leading a letter on pushing back against the violence in the West Bank, which I hope to gain similar broad support for. But I think that it's important both to condemn Hamas and the terrorist attack, the murder and the rape of Israeli civilians by Hamas, but also to acknowledge the wanton destruction in Gaza perpetrated by the Netanyahu government, as well as the settler violence. I think the U.S. should use the leverage it has to attack both of those things.
1: AIPAC spending has become a bogeyman in this election cycle. You have benefited from AIPAC spending in the past. What is the Democratic Party's, what do you think the approach should be to AIPAC spending?
0: For my own part, I can't speak for the whole party. I've always tried to figure out what is the way to get to a two-state solution, which I think is the only enduring way to end this conflict. And that has at times put me at odds with AIPAC. I was a strong supporter of the JCPOA. And after my support of that, AIPAC was furious with me. But I'm going to continue to make my decisions based on what I think is in our national security interest and in the interest of peace in the Middle East, a safe and secure Israel living side by side with a safe and secure Palestinian state. And I will let the organizations across the spectrum decide whether they want to support me or others, or whether I want their support based on whether they agree with what I think is best. And if they do, they do. And if they don't, they don't.
1: Final question. We got a lot of questions like this. What will it take to turn the Democratic Party into a fighting force against the Republican agenda? And I think maybe the question here is, are the Democrats fighting back enough?
0: Yeah. Well, I don't think you can ever be satisfied until you start winning and defeating the other side with the strength of the fight. And I think there's been enormous frustration, which I totally understand, that lacking the numbers for legislative victories in the Congress, it's very hard. Now, We have been successful in some respects in stopping worse things from happening. We, for example, have been able to fend off this disastrous SAVE Act, which the president has been trying to force through the Senate. The Senate Democrats have been really the only wall that has held to prevent that from taking place. But I would say this about, because I think implicit in this question is, shouldn't we fight more like Republicans? I don't want to become what they are. I don't want a Democratic president to abuse their power the way this one does. I don't want to see a Democratic president engage in impeachable conduct or abuse power of his position to enrich himself. I don't want to see a Democratic president use the Justice Department to go after his enemies. I don't want to see any of that. But I do want to see a Democratic Party that has the courage of its convictions and is willing to fight for what it believes in, and to fight for things that are bold, that is not a return to the past, that is not incremental, that move the country forward. I mentioned Medicare for All because this is a very efficient way to get health care. I think every American that wants to participate in Medicare should be able to participate in Medicare. That is not a difficult thing to conceive of. And we have to be, I think, prepared to embrace something like that and to say, okay, if you put us back in power, we will restore the premium tax credits under the ACA. That just doesn't cut it. And yeah, they should be restored. But that is not an answer to the fact that millions of people still don't have health care, and millions that do can't afford it. You know, if you go to the wrong hospital in an emergency, you get charged and go into horrible debt because it wasn't on your plan when you were suffering a heart attack. It's not like you could say, take me to a different hospital. So I want to see a Democratic Party that articulates a few big, bold ideas, that is willing to take risks and experiment, that is willing to be Rooseveltian, both in experimenting and realizing that certain experiments may not work, but some will, that could be enormously beneficial to the country, and we cannot be afraid of that. I'd also like to see a Democratic Party that is Rooseveltian in the Theodore Roosevelt sense of being champions for the environment and attacking climate change and dramatically expanding renewable energy. And we will have a lot of work to do because we have been racing backwards under this administration.
1: Well, Senator Schiff, thank you for joining us here today. I'm Hannah Wiley, and Senator, thank you again.
0: Well, thank you, and thank you all for coming. Can I just say one last thing? Because I know how difficult and bleak things can be right now, and how many Americans are just terrified of where we are. I have every confidence we're going to get through this. We are a deeply resilient country. We have been through other challenging times in our history. This too shall pass. But what we do in this moment will determine how quickly it passes. And there is a role for all of us. And the most important thing is to be engaged. There's nothing more dispiriting than feeling you have no power to influence your circumstances. In fact, you do have power to influence your circumstances, whether your circle is large or small. We all have the ability to influence others and to help get this great country through this terrible chapter of our history. And I thank you for all that you're doing. Thank you.

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Today you heard U.S. Senator Adam Schiff. Our program's a production of Commonwealth Club World Affairs of California. I'm Gloria Duffy, the club's co-president and co-CEO. 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
2: 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I'm your host, Mark Torres. On this week's From the Vault, we continue with a reading of George Orwell's classic novel, 1984, with part 13, the conclusion of our dramatic reading. The entire book was read on air by longtime Pacifica Morning Show host Charles Morgan, and legendary voiceover artist June Foray produced for Pacifica Radio by Paul Vangelisti. We left off as our hero Winston has had to listen to O'Brien go on and on about the reshaping of the world into a, quote, world of fear and treachery and torment, a world of trampling and being trampled upon, a world that will become not less but more merciless as it refines itself. The old civilizations claim that they were founded on love and justice. Ours is founded upon hatred. In our world, there will be no emotions except fear and rage and triumph. Everything else we will destroy. Everything. Unquote. We now join Winston and O'Brien for the final battle of wills.
3: It was always from behind, walking down a corridor. 10 seconds would be enough. In that time, the world inside him could turn over, and then suddenly, without a word uttered, without a check in his step, without the changing of a line in his face, suddenly the camouflage would be down and bang would go the batteries of his hatred. Hatred would fill him like an enormous roaring flame, and almost in the same instant, bang would go the bullet, too late or too early. They would have blown his brain to pieces before they could reclaim it. The heretical thought would be unpunished, unrepented, out of their reach forever. They would have blown a hole in their own perfection. To die hating them, ah, that was freedom. He shut his eyes. It was more difficult than accepting an intellectual discipline. It was a question of degrading himself, mutilating himself. He had got to plunge into the filthiest of filth. What was the most horrible, sickening thing of all? He thought of Big Brother, the enormous face. Because of constantly seeing it on posters, he always thought of it as being a meter wide, with its heavy black mustache. And the eyes that followed you to and fro seemed to float into his mind of its own accord. What were his true feelings toward Big Brother? There was a heavy tramp of boots in the passage. The steel door swung open with a clang. O'Brien walked into the cell. Behind him were the waxen-faced officer and the black-uniformed guards. "Get up," said O'Brien. "Come here." Winston stood opposite him. O'Brien took Winston's shoulder between his strong hands and looked at him closely. "You have had thoughts of deceiving me," he said. "That was stupid. Stand up straighter. Look me in the face." He paused and went on in a gentler tone. "Ah, you are improving. Intellectually, there's very little wrong with you. It's only emotionally that you have failed to make the progress. Tell me, Winston, and remember, no lies. You know that I'm always able to detect a lie. Tell me, what are your true feelings toward Big Brother?"
4: "I hate him."
3: "You hate him? Good. Then the time has come for you to take the last step. You must love Big Brother. It is not enough to obey him. You must love him." He released Winston with a little push toward the guards. "Room 101, he said.

0: At each stage of his imprisonment, Winston had known or seemed to know whereabouts he was in the windowless building. Possibly there were slight differences in the air pressure. The cells where the guards had beaten him were below ground level. The room where he had been interrogated by O'Brien was high up near the roof. And this place was many meters underground, as deep down as it was possible to go. It was bigger than most of the cells he had been in, but he hardly noticed his surroundings. And all he noticed was that there were two small tables straight in front of him, each covered with green baize. One was only a meter or two from him, the other was further away near the door. He was strapped upright in a chair so tightly that he could move nothing, not even his head. A sort of pad gripped his head from behind, forcing him to look straight in front of him. For a moment, he was alone, and then the door opened and O'Brien came in. "You asked me once what was in room 101. I told you that you knew the answer already. Everyone knows it. The thing that is in room 101 is the worst thing in the world." The door opened again. A guard came in carrying something made of wire, a box or basket of some kind. He set it down on the further table. Because of the position in which O'Brien was standing, Winston could not see what the thing was. "The worst thing in the world," said O'Brien, "varies from individual to individual. It may be burial alive, or death by fire, or by drowning, or by impalement, or 50 other deaths. There are cases where it is some quite trivial thing, not even fatal." He had moved a little to one side so that Winston had a better view of the thing on the table. It was an oblong wire cage with a handle on top for carrying it. Fixed to the front of it was something that looked like a fencing mask with the concave side outwards. And although it was 3 or 4 meters away from him, he could see that the cage was divided lengthways into two compartments and that there was some kind of creature in each. They were rats. "In your case," said O'Brien, "the worst thing in the world happens to be rats." A sort of premonitory tremor, a fear of he was not certain what, had passed through Winston as soon as he caught his first glimpse of the cage. But at this moment, the meaning of the mask-like attachment in front of it suddenly sank into him. His bowels seemed to turn to water. "You can't do that! You couldn't! You couldn't! It's impossible!" "Do you remember the moment of panic that used to occur in your dreams? There was a wall of blackness in front of you and a roaring sound in your ears. There was something terrible on the other side of the wall. You knew that you knew what it was, but you dared not drag it into the open. It was the rats that were on the other side of the wall."
1: "O'Brien! O'Brien! You know this is not necessary. What is it that you want me to do?"
0: O'Brien made no direct answer. When he spoke, it was in the schoolmasterish manner that he sometimes affected. He looked thoughtfully into the distance as though he were addressing an audience somewhere behind Winston's back. "By itself, pain is not always enough. There are occasions when a human being will stand out against pain, even to the point of death. But for everyone, there is something unendurable, something that cannot be contemplated. Courage and cowardice are not involved. If you're falling from a height, it's not cowardly to clutch at a rope. If you've come up from deep water, it is not cowardly to fill your lungs with air. It is merely an instinct which cannot be disobeyed. It is the same with the rats. For you, they are unendurable. They are a form of pressure that you cannot withstand, even if you wish to. You will do what is required of you.
1: But what is it? What is it? How can I do it if I don't know what it is?
0: O'Brien picked up the cage and brought it across to the nearer table. He set it down carefully on the baize cloth. Winston could hear the blood singing in his ears. He had the feeling of sitting in utter loneliness. He was in the middle of a great empty plain, a flat desert drenched with sunlight across which all sounds came to him out of immense distances. And yet the cage with the rats was not 2 meters away from him, and they were enormous rats. They were at the age when a rat's muzzle grows blunt and fierce, and his fur brown instead of gray. "The rat," said O'Brien, still addressing his invisible audience, "the rat, although a rodent, is carnivorous. You are aware of that. You will have heard of the things that happen in the poor quarters of this town. In some streets, a woman dare not leave her baby alone in the house even for 5 minutes. The rats are certain to attack it. Within quite a small time, they will strip it to the bones. They also attack sick or dying people. They show astonishing intelligence in knowing when a human being is helpless." There was an outburst of squeals from the cage. It seemed to reach Winston from far away. The rats were fighting. They were trying to get at each other through the partition. He heard also a deep groan of despair. That, too, seemed to come from outside himself. O'Brien picked up the cage, and as he did so, pressed something in it. There was a sharp click. Winston made a frantic effort to tear himself loose from the chair. It was hopeless. Every part of him, even his head, was held immovably. O'Brien moved the cage nearer. It was less than a meter from Winston's face. I have pressed the first lever. You understand the construction of the cage. The mask will fit over your head, leaving no exit. And when I press this other lever, the door of the cage will slide up. These starving brutes will shoot out of it like bullets. Have you ever seen a rat leap through the air? They will leap onto your face and bore straight into it. Sometimes they attack the eyes first. Sometimes they burrow through the cheeks and devour the tongue. The cage was nearer. It was closing in. Winston heard a succession of shrill cries which appeared to be occurring in the air above his head. But he fought furiously against his own panic. To think, even with a split second left, to think was the only hope. And suddenly the foul, musty odor of the brutes struck his nostrils. There was a violent convulsion of nausea inside him, and he almost lost consciousness. Everything had gone black. For an instant, he was insane, a screaming animal. And yet he came out of the blackness, clutching an idea. There was one and only one way to save himself. He must interpose another human being, the body of another human being, between himself and the rats. The circle of the mask was large enough now to shut out the vision of anything else. The wire door was a couple of handspans from his face. The rats knew what was coming now. One of them was leaping up and down. The other, an old scaly grandfather of the sewers, stood up with his pink hands against the bars and fiercely snuffed the air. Winston could see the whiskers and the yellow teeth. And again the black panic took hold of him. He was blind, helpless, and mindless. "It was a common punishment in Imperial China," said O'Brien, as didactically as ever. The mask was closing on his face. The wire brushed his cheek, and then... it was not relief, only a hope. A tiny fragment of hope, too late. Perhaps too late, but he had suddenly understood that in the whole world there was just one person to whom he could transfer his punishment, one body that he could thrust between himself and the rats. And he was shouting it frantically over and over.
1: "Do it to Julia! Do it to Julia! Not me, Julia! I don't care what you do to her. Tear her face off, strip her to the bones, not me! Julia! Not me!"
0: He was falling backwards into enormous depths away from the rats. He was still strapped in the chair, but he had fallen through the floor, through the walls of the building, through the earth, through the oceans, through the atmosphere, into outer space, into the gulfs between the stars. Always away, away. Away from the rats. He was light years distant, but O'Brien was still standing at his side. There was still the cold touch of a wire against his cheek, but through the darkness that enveloped him, he heard another metallic click and knew that the cage door had clicked shut and not open.

The tree was almost empty. A ray of sunlight slanting through a window fell yellow on dusty tabletops, and it was the lonely hour of 15. A tinny music trickled from the telescreens. Winston sat in his usual corner, gazing into an empty glass. Now and again he glanced up at a vast face which eyed him from the opposite wall. "Big Brother is watching you," the caption said. Unbidden, a waiter came and filled his glass up with Victory Gin, shaking into it a few drops from another bottle with a quill through the cork. It was saccharin flavored with cloves, the specialty of the café. Winston was listening to the telescreen. At present, only music was coming out of it, but there was a possibility that at any moment there might be a special bulletin from the Ministry of Peace. The news from the African front was disquieting in the extreme. On and off, he'd been worrying about it all day. A Eurasian army, Oceania was at war with Eurasia, Oceania had always been at war with Eurasia, was moving southward at terrifying speed. The midday bulletin had not mentioned any definite area, but it was probable that already the mouth of the Congo was a battlefield. Brazzaville and Leopoldville were in danger. One did not have to look at the map to see what it meant. It was not merely a question of losing Central Africa. For the first time in the whole war, the territory of Oceania itself was menaced. A violent emotion, not fear exactly, but a sort of undifferentiated excitement flared up in him, then faded again. He stopped thinking about the war. In these days he could never fix his mind on any one subject for more than a few moments at a time. He picked up his glass and drained it at a gulp. As always, it made him shudder and even retch slightly. His stuff was horrible, the cloves and saccharin themselves disgusting enough in their sickly way. Could not disguise the flat, oily smell. And what was worst of all was that the smell of gin, which dwelt with him night and day, was inextricably mixed up in his mind with the smell of those... He never named them, even in his thoughts. And so far as it was possible, he never visualized them. They were something that he was half aware of, hovering close to his face, a smell that clung to his nostrils. As the gin rose in him, he belched through purple lips. He had grown fatter since they released him and had regained his old color. Indeed, more than regained it. His features had thickened. The skin on nose and cheekbones was coarsely red. Even the bald scalp was too deep a pink. A waiter, again unbidden, brought the chessboard and the current issue of the Times, with the page turned down at the chess problem. Then, seeing that Winston's glass was empty, he brought the gin bottle and filled it. And there was no need to give orders. They knew his habits. The chessboard was always waiting for him. His corner table was always reserved. Even when the place was full, he had it to himself, since nobody cared to be seen sitting too close to him. He never even bothered to count his drinks. At irregular intervals, they presented him with a dirty slip of paper, which they said was the bill, but he had the impression that they always undercharged him. It would have made no difference if it had been the other way about. He had always plenty of money nowadays. He even had a job, a sinecure, more highly paid than his old job had been. The music from the telescreen stopped, and a voice took over. Winston raised his head to listen. No bulletin from the front, however. It was merely a brief announcement from the Ministry of Plenty. In the preceding quarter, it appeared the 10th three-year plan's quota for bootlaces had been overfulfilled by 98%. He examined the chess problem and set out the pieces. It was a tricky ending involving a couple of knights, white to play and mate in two moves. Winston looked up at the portrait of Big Brother.
White always mates, he thought, with a sort of cloudy mysticism. Always, without exception, it is so arranged. In no chess problem since the beginning of the world has black ever won. Did it not symbolize the eternal unvarying triumph of good over evil? The huge face gazed back at him, full of calm power. White always mates. The voice from the telescreen paused and added in a different and much graver tone. You are warned to stand by for an important announcement at 15:30. 15:30. This is news of the highest importance. Take care not to miss it. 15:30. The tinkling music struck up again. Winston's heart stirred. That was the bulletin from the front. Instinct told him that it was bad news that was coming. All day, with little spurts of excitement, the thought of a smashing defeat in Africa had been in and out of his mind. He seemed actually to see the Eurasian army swarming across the never-broken frontier and pouring down into the tip of Africa like a column of ants. Why had it not been possible to outflank them in some way? The outline of the West African coast stood out vividly in his mind. He picked up the white knight and moved it across the board, and there was the proper spot. Even while he saw the black horde racing southward, he saw another force mysteriously assembled, suddenly planted in their rear, cutting their communications by land and sea. He felt that by willing it, he was bringing that other force into existence. But it was necessary to act quickly. If they could get control of the whole of Africa, if they had airfields and submarine bases at the Cape, it would cut Oceania in two. It might mean anything. Defeat, breakdown, the redivision of the world, the destruction of the party. He drew a deep breath. An extraordinary medley of feelings, but it was not a medley exactly. Rather, it was successive layers of feeling in which one could not say which layer was undermost, struggled inside him. The spasm passed. He put the white knight back in its place. But for the moment, he could not settle down to serious study of the chess problem. His thoughts wandered again. Almost unconsciously, he traced with his finger in the dust on the table 2 + 2 = 5. They can't get inside you, she had said. But they could get inside you. What happens to you here is forever, O'Brien had said. That was a true word. There were things, your own acts, from which you could not recover. Something was killed in your breast, burnt out, cauterized out. He had seen her. He had even spoken to her. There was no danger in it. He knew it as though instinctively that they now took almost no interest in his doings. He could have arranged to meet her a second time if either of them had wanted to. Actually, it was by chance that they had met. It was in the park on a vile, biting day in March, when the earth was like iron and all the grass seemed dead, and there was not a bud anywhere except a few crocuses which had pushed themselves up to be dismembered by the wind. He was hurrying along with frozen hands and watering eyes when he saw her not 10 meters away from him. It struck him at once that she had changed in some ill-defined way. They almost passed one another without a sign. Then he turned and followed her, not very eagerly. He knew that there was no danger. Nobody would take any interest in them. She did not speak. She walked obliquely away across the grass as though trying to get rid of him, then seemed to resign herself to having him at her side. And presently they were in among a clump of ragged, leafless shrubs, useless either for concealment or as protection from the wind. They halted. It was vilely cold. The wind whistled through the twigs and fretted the occasional dirty-looking crocuses.
He put his arm round her waist. There was no telescreen, but there must be hidden microphones. Besides, they could be seen. It did not matter, though. Nothing mattered. They could have lain down on the ground and done that if they had wanted to. His flesh froze with horror at the thought of it. She made no response whatever to the clasp of his arm. She did not even try to disengage herself. He knew now what had changed in her. Her face was sallower, and there was a long scar, partly hidden by the hair, across her forehead and temple. But this was not the change. It was that her waist had grown thicker, and in a surprising way,

It was only a momentary glance full of contempt and dislike. He wondered whether it was a dislike that came purely out of the past, or whether it was inspired also by his bloated face and the water that the wind kept squeezing from his eyes. They sat down on two iron chairs, side by side, but not too close together. He saw that she was about to speak. She moved her clumsy shoe a few centimeters and deliberately crushed a twig. Her feet seemed to have grown broader, he noticed. "I betrayed you," she said baldly. "I betrayed you," he said. She gave him another quick look of dislike. "Sometimes they threaten you with something you can't stand up to, can't even think about, and then you say, 'Don't do it to me, do it to somebody else, do it to so-and-so.' And perhaps you might pretend afterwards that it was only a trick and that you just said it to make him stop and didn't really mean it. But that isn't true. At the time when it happens, you do mean it. You think there's no other way of saving yourself, and you're quite ready to save yourself that way. You want it to happen to the other person. You don't give a goddamn what they suffer. All you care about is yourself." "All you care about is yourself," he echoed. "And after that, you don't feel the same toward the other person any longer." "No, you don't feel the same." There did not seem to be anything more to say. The wind plastered their thin overalls against their bodies. Almost at once it became embarrassing to sit there in silence. Besides, it was too cold to keep still. She said something about catching her tube and stood up to go. "We must meet again," he said. "Yes," she said, "we must meet again." He followed irresolutely for a little distance, half a pace behind her. They did not speak again. She did not actually try to shake him off, but walked at just such a speed as to prevent his keeping abreast of her. He had made up his mind that he would accompany her as far as the tube station, but suddenly this process of trailing along in the cold seemed pointless and unbearable. He was overwhelmed by a desire not so much to get away from Julia as to get back to the Chestnut Tree Cafe, which had never seemed so attractive as at this moment. He had a nostalgic vision of his corner table, with the newspaper and the chessboard and the ever-flowing gin. Above all, it would be warm in there. The next moment, not altogether by accident, he allowed himself to become separated from her by a small knot of people. He made a half-hearted attempt to catch up and then slowed down, turned, and made off in the opposite direction. When he had gone 50 meters, he looked back. The street was not crowded, but already he could not distinguish her. Any one of a dozen hurrying figures might have been hers. Perhaps her thickened, stiffened body was no longer recognizable from behind. "At the time when it happens," she had said, "you do mean it." He had meant it. He had not merely said it, he had wished it. He had wished that she, and not he, should be delivered over. Something changed in the music that trickled from the telescreen. A cracked and jeering note, a yellow note, came into it, and then perhaps it was not happening. Perhaps it was only a memory taking on the semblance of sound. A voice was singing. "Under the spreading chestnut tree, I sold you and you sold me." The tears welled up in his eyes. A passing waiter noticed that his glass was empty and came back with the gin bottle. He took up his glass and sniffed at it. The stuff grew not less but more horrible with every mouthful he drank. But it had become the element he swam in. It was his life, his death, and his resurrection. It was gin that sank him into stupor every night, and gin that revived him every morning. When he woke, seldom before 1100, with gummed-up eyelids and fiery mouth and a back that seemed to be broken, it would have been impossible even to rise from the

horizontal if it had not been for the bottle and teacup placed beside the bed overnight. Through the midday hours, he sat with glazed face, the bottle handy, listening to the telescreen. From 15 to closing time, he was a fixture in the chestnut tree. No one cared what he did any longer. No whistle woke him. No telescreen admonished him. Occasionally, perhaps twice a week, he went to a dusty, forgotten-looking office in the Ministry of Truth and did a little work, though what was called work. He had been appointed to a subcommittee of a subcommittee which had sprouted from one of the innumerable committees dealing with minor difficulties that arose in the compilation of the 11th edition of the Newspeak Dictionary. They were engaged in producing something called an interim report, but what it was that they were reporting on he had never definitely found out. It was something to do with the question of whether commas should be placed inside brackets or outside. There were four others on the committee, all of them persons similar to himself. There were days when they assembled and then promptly dispersed again, frankly admitting to one another that there was not really anything to be done. But there were other days when they settled down to their work almost eagerly, making a tremendous show of entering up their minutes and drafting long memoranda which were never finished. When the argument as to what they were supposedly arguing about grew extraordinarily involved and abstruse, with subtle hagglings over definitions, enormous digressions, quarrels, threats even, to appeal to higher authority, and then suddenly the life would go out of them. And they would sit around the table, looking at one another with extinct eyes, like ghosts fading at cockcrow. The telescreen was silent for a moment. Winston raised his head again. The bulletin. And no, they were merely changing the music. He had the map of Africa behind his eyelids. The movement of the armies was a diagram, a black arrow tearing vertically southward and a white arrow tearing horizontally eastward across the tail of the first. And as though for reassurance, he looked up at the imperturbable face in the portrait. Was it conceivable that the second arrow did not even exist? His interest flagged again. He drank another mouthful of gin, picked up the white knight, and made a tentative move. Check. But it was evidently not the right move, because, uncalled, a memory floated into his mind. He saw a candlelit room with a vast, white, counterpaned bed, and himself, a boy of 9 or 10, sitting on the floor, shaking a dice box and laughing excitedly. His mother was sitting opposite him and also laughing. It must have been about a month before she disappeared. It was a moment of reconciliation when the nagging hunger in his belly was forgotten and his earlier affection for her had temporarily revived. He remembered the day well, a pelting, drenching day, when the water streamed down the window pane and the light indoors was too dull to read by. The boredom of the two children in the dark, cramped bedroom became unbearable. Winston whined and grizzled, made futile demands for food, fretted about the room, pulling everything out of place and kicking the wainscoting until the neighbors banged on the wall, while the younger child wailed intermittently. And in the end his mother had said, "Now, be good, and I'll buy you a toy. A lovely toy. You'll love it." And then she had gone out in the rain to a little general shop which was still sporadically open nearby, and had come back with a cardboard box containing an outfit of snakes and ladders. He could still remember the smell of the damp cardboard. It was a miserable outfit. The board was cracked, and the tiny wooden dice were so ill-cut that they would hardly lie on their sides. Winston looked at the thing sulkily and without interest. But then his mother lit a piece of candle, and they sat down on the floor to play. Soon he was wildly excited and shouting with laughter as the tiddlywinks climbed hopefully up the ladders and then came slithering down the snakes again, almost back to the starting point. They played 8 games, winning 4 each. His tiny sister, too young to understand what the game was about,
and sat propped up against a bolster, laughing because the others were laughing. For a whole afternoon, they had all been happy together, as in his earlier childhood. He pushed the picture out of his mind. It was a false memory. He was troubled by false memories occasionally. They did not matter, so long as one knew them for what they were. Some things had happened, others had not happened. He turned back to the chessboard and picked up the white knight again, and almost in the same instant it dropped onto the board with a clatter. He had started as though a pin had run into him. A shrill trumpet call had pierced the air. It was the bulletin, victory. It always meant victory when a trumpet call preceded the news. A sort of electric thrill ran through the cafe. Even the waiters had started and pricked up their ears. The trumpet call had let loose an enormous volume of noise. Already an excited voice was gabbling from the telescreen, but even as it started, it was almost drowned by a roar of cheering from outside. The news had run round the streets like magic. He could hear just enough of what was issuing from the telescreen to realize that it had all happened as he had foreseen. A vast seaborne armada secretly assembled. A sudden blow in the enemy's rear, the white arrow tearing across the tail of the black. Fragments of triumphant phrases pushed themselves through the din. Vast strategic maneuver, perfect coordination, utter rout, 500,000 prisoners, complete demoralization, control of the whole of Africa, bring the war within measurable distance of its end, victory, greatest victory in human history, victory, victory, victory. Under the table, Winston's feet made convulsive movements. He had not stirred from his seat, but in his mind he was running, swiftly running. He was with the crowds outside, cheering himself deaf. He looked up again at the portrait of Big Brother, the colossus that bestrode the world, the rock against which the hordes of Asia dashed themselves in vain. He thought how 10 minutes ago, yes, only 10 minutes, there had still been equivocation in his heart as he wondered whether the news from the front would be a victory or defeat. Ah, it was more than a Eurasian army that had perished. Much had changed in him since the first day in the Ministry of Love, but the final, indispensable healing change had never happened until this moment. Until this moment. The voice from the telescreen was still pouring forth its tale of prisoners and booty and slaughter, but the shouting outside had died down a little. The waiters were turning back to their work. One of them approached with the gin bottle. Winston, sitting in a blissful dream, paid no attention as his glass was filled up. He was not running or cheering any longer. He was back in the Ministry of Love, with everything forgiven, his soul white as snow. He was in the public dock, confessing everything, implicating everybody. He was walking down the white-tiled corridor with the feeling of walking in sunlight and an armed guard at his back. The long-hoped-for bullet was entering his brain. He gazed up at the enormous face. 40 years it had taken him to learn what kind of smile was hidden beneath that dark mustache. Oh, cruel, needless misunderstanding! Oh, stubborn, self-willed exile from the loving breast! 2 gin-scented tears trickled down the sides of his nose, but it was all right. Everything was all right. The struggle was finished. He had won the victory over himself. He loved Big Brother.

0: And so concludes the complete cover-to-cover reading of George Orwell's classic dystopian novel, 1984. 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For the remainder of our time, we will play an excerpt from the David Barsamian interview with George Orwell's biographer, Bernard Crick, from 1984.
1: Obviously, his period in Spain was a turning point. Why did he go, and how did it affect him?
2: It's easier to see how it affected him than why he went. I mean, he said to his friends, as I said, that somebody had to kill fascists. I think he went in a frame of mind for the defense of the Republic, and out of bitter anger that the French and British governments were withholding arms from the legitimate Spanish government when one got the nationalistic reactionary army rebellion. When he went there, he encountered something that he really hadn't expected at all, the internecine warfare between the left, particularly the Communist Party, trying to suppress the Spanish anarchists, who were a big force in Spain. They were the largest party, a very big social movement in Catalonia. Most of the land was actually owned by anarchist communes. I think we must never forget that. You know, they weren't a few odd people in New York, all called Marty. You know, they were several millions of fairly well organized people, a definite social movement. And then the Spanish independent Marxists were hated by the communists, who literally tried to kill and purge them, and Orwell got involved in this kind of civil war within the civil war. And it made him, before he went to Spain, he'd been critical of Marxism, but in a very theoretical sense. You know, he thought Marxists had a lot of polysyllables in their mouths and were always saying absurdly generous things about Stalin and the Soviet Union. But he didn't really have any grounds for hating communism. He had a disappointment that the Russian Revolution hadn't been libertarian, but he didn't even know about the trials and the purges. He learnt about that in Spain from the people he met in Spain. I mean the Moscow trials, when Stalin purged the old idealistic Bolsheviks, the beginning of Animal Farm, you see, when Napoleon purges Snowball. I mean, that's, he learnt about all that in Spain. It all came on with a rush. He came back from Spain extremely bitter, I think extremely excited, and extremely bitter at the British press. And, you know, there's almost an air of persecution mania about him for the next 4 or 5 years, partly for the reason that he was persecuted, or at least he thought that the telling of the truth about what had happened in Spain was highly unpopular all round.
1: Did he actually fight in Spain?
2: That's what he went for. He went out to fight. He only wrote afterwards. He was in the trenches all the time, except for 2 weeks of leave. And then during that leave, the rioting, the fighting between the communists and the anarchists broke out in Barcelona, and he was involved in that. Oh, no, I mean, he killed men almost certainly. He threw a hand grenade into a trench, a raiding party one night, and heard screams. You know, he said he had people in the sights of his rifle, but they were very inaccurate rifles. He, years later, in an essay called Looking Back on the Spanish War, he wrote a rather marvellous and characteristic passage. He said he got somebody in his sights once, crawling forward in no man's land at about 50 or 60 yards, and felt sure he could have killed him, but he couldn't squeeze the trigger because the man had been caught short and was pulling up his trousers. And he said, I'd gone to Spain to kill fascists, but somehow somebody pulling up their trousers is a fellow human being and not a fascist.
1: And when did he return to England?
2: 1937. He was in Spain for about 6 months in all. In June 37 he came back. As he got a bullet wound right through the throat, about an eighth of an inch from the windpipe, very, very near to death. But so he was invalided out. Indeed, he was more than invalided out, because the Spaniards were hunting down people who had fought in his battalion by then, because they were allied with an independent Marxist group who were special enemies of the official communist party, so he had to go into hiding in Barcelona.
1: By the Spanish, you mean the Republican forces?
2: The Republican forces, controlled or influenced by the communists, or giving the communists a free hand. The Spanish Republican government had really lost control by then.
1: So in Spain, Orwell had a chance not only to see the totalitarian politics of the left, but also the rise of Franco in the right, and Mussolini in Italy, and Hitler in Germany. What were his views on the rise of these movements in Europe?
2: He got a horror that there was something frighteningly similar that he had never dreamt of or thought of before, that there was something rather similar in the Hitler and the Stalin figures, and in the complete disregard of both the fascists and the communists for the truth, not merely propaganda in the sense of distorting, shaping, magnifying, diminishing, but, as he puts it, the complete invention of battles and events that never took place at all. That's the point of the famous remark he made to Arthur Koestler, or Koestler to Orwell, they could never quite remember which, but anyway, they both agreed that history ended in 1936. Now, they didn't mean this in any apocalyptic sense that it was the end of the world in 36. No, no, they meant that true history, that after what they'd seen in 36, they could never trust any history book again.
1: You've written that there's no mystery about the general character of Orwell's politics. What were his politics exactly?
2: Oh, well, that's very clear to some. After about 1940, he settled down to be a member of the English Tribune Left. Now ask me what that means. That's the more difficult one. The left wing of the English Labour Party, egalitarian, libertarian, anti-communist, not necessarily anti-Marxist. In Orwell's case, yes, but some of them would call themselves Marxists, but you know, very much in a kind of, you know, what's now become an almost modern student libertarian Marxist manner. Their fathers, and perhaps some of them, had been Christian socialists, the free churches, the dislike of the extremes of poverty of the capitalist system, the demands for the building up of the welfare state. Most of the Tribune Left were not Christian, some were, but they'd all got this rather evangelical language, you know, of being saved for socialism and the New Jerusalem, marching towards the New Jerusalem. All that, but basically, I think libertarian, egalitarian, another funny English trait that separated them off a bit from continental socialism, very distrustful of urbanization, always talking about a balance between town and country. Quite early on, they were, you still to this day get these funny alliances in Britain between the colonels, I say symbolically, or anyway, the conservative. Country dwellers and the Labour Party on environmental issues. It cuts across normal political divides quite a lot.
1: You've also described Orwell's politics as being left-wing, but that his prejudices were conservative.
2: Yes, he liked old things. He consistently argued after his homage to Catalonia that, of course, the left-wing had a tradition every bit as rich as the conservatives, and that socialists were actually tactically foolish always to talk about the future and never about the past. You know, so in a sense he was invoking the English Civil War, the American and French revolutions all the time. You know, he actually believed, unlike the president now, that the American Revolution was a revolution, you know, and didn't really see much difference between that and the French Revolution. He might have been slightly wrong. But anyway, so he was a socialist who looked to the past as well as the future. But he also says in that same lovely essay, Why I Write, that he could never shed himself of the prejudices of his youth and always had a love of irrelevant natural objects. You know, nothing like leather, nothing like wood, pure natural solid substances, useless things in the past, but then that's how we keep our liberty, through loving useless things. If one is 100% political, he fears that will be totalitarian. You know, he has a very balanced sense. I don't think he can define it very precisely. Perhaps I eat my words in the biography. I think I went a little bit far in saying that he's made a great contribution to political thought, because he doesn't lay down criteria at this point, where a really great political thinker would be one like Thomas Hobbes, to whom I likened him, I think would be worrying about how you distinguish between public and private. Orwell just says, well, no decent life can be led if you don't have private as well as public. He despised people who wanted the police and the state to look after them, and the Bill of Rights and the Constitution. You know, he said everybody has to be active, price of liberty is eternal vigilance, all that kind of thing. On the other hand, he distrusted people who were always politically active and nothing but.
1: You've written that Orwell's reputation and influence have increased since his death and show no signs of diminishing. What is his achievement and what is his legacy?
2: I think his legacy will be his plain speaking, his love of liberty, his love of truth, his plain style. And as people get more and more in his essays and more away from Blasted 1984, I think they'll see the humanism in him of this attempt to balance the urban with the countryside, the natural with the artificial. It's a very real thing.
1: One final question. Orwell left instructions that his biography not be written. Mm. How did you deal with that, and what kind of obstacles did you encounter, particularly in the time-life encounter view of Orwell that has become quite popular in many European and North American countries as well?
2: Yes, his widow asked me to write it, and I thought the moral decision was her decision. And I think she obviously would think that she made the right decision. I don't think anybody... I mean, I thought that Orwell was either being very arrogant or very modest when he said he didn't want a biography written. I think he was actually being very modest, or rather he probably thought that biographies were always of the kind of, oh, sex and exposure kind, which were very fashionable. Lytton Strachey's Lives of Eminent Victorians at his time. The widow asked me out of the blue to do it. She didn't like the final result, I think for rather complicated reasons. Of course, she was his second wife, who married him about 3 months before his death, so she doesn't figure in his life very much. And poor lady, she was damned if she did, and she was damned if she didn't. You know, if I wrote very little about her because she had very little effect on him, you know, well, she had very little effect on him. If I tried to invent a lot more, she would have appeared as a gold digger, whereas in fact, you know, the gold didn't appear until long after his death.
1: Thank you very much, Bernard Crick.
2: Thank you very much.
0: That does it for the final episode of our 13-part From the Vault presentation of the Pacifica Radio original audio read of George Orwell's 1984. 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

0: From the far horizons of the unknown come transcribed tales of new dimensions in time and space. 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
0: Tonight, a Ray Bradbury story, Marionettes Incorporated. By the year 1990, we should see many amazing technological advances. And yet, in many ways, life will be very much the same. A husband will stop off at a bar on his way home and perhaps unburden himself a little to a friendly bartender.
2: Well, that's good. Almost feel as if I could go home and face Nettie now.
3: Wife trouble, Mr. Smith?
2: Wife trouble, Sam. If only she'd relax a little bit. Look, you see this bruise on my lip? She kisses me. For an hour every night when I come home.
3: Can you do anything for it?
2: Well, I try, Sam. You can't figure them out. Well, I guess I'll go home and feed myself to the lioness. I tell you, Sam, when Nettie gets finished demonstrating how much she's missed me, I feel like a man who's been stuffed into an electronic washing machine with the dial set at rinse dry. How much do I owe you?
4: Well, if it isn't Henry Smith.
2: Huh? Brayling! Well, as I live and breathe, Walter Bray, what are you doing here?
4: Having the night out.
2: Say, does Gloria know about this?
4: Things have changed, Henry.
2: I thought she kept you chained to the bedpost most of the time.
4: Not anymore, Henry, not anymore.
2: So you aren't divorced, are you?
4: Oh, no. Gloria's home.
2: What did you do, put sleeping powder in her coffee?
4: Oh, goodness, no. But that would be highly unethical.
2: Well, now, look, I can't believe you just walked out on her.
4: 10 years of marriage, Henry, and I never had a night to myself. But it will be different from now on. By the way, what time is it?
2: 10 o'clock.
4: Well, I guess I'd better be going.
2: Scared?
4: Don't want to crowd my luck.
2: Huh?
4: Although, really, there's nothing to worry about.
2: Well, I'd sure like to know how you do it, Wooling.
4: Would you really?
2: Yes, I would.
4: All right, Henry, since you've always been a friend of mine, I'll let you in on it. Come on, my car's outside. I'll drive you home and let you see how it's done.
2: Well, now, that's nice of you, Walter.
4: Oh, no, not at all. We fellas have to stick together.

0: I don't suppose you know how Gloria and I came to be married in the first place.
1: No, I don't.
0: Well, one evening, she threatened to tear off her clothing and call the police unless I married her.
2: No.
0: Oh, yeah.
2: Well, that's a bit extreme, isn't it?
0: Gloria's a nervous girl.
2: Oh. I bet you've had a pretty wretched time of it, huh?
0: Yeah. Didn't take long for me to become the laughingstock of the neighborhood. Henpecked Brayling, they used to call me. I know that. But things are changing now. See this?
2: What's this?
0: A single ticket to Rio on the Morning Rocket. I have hotel reservations there for a month. A whole month, Henry, to have a fling.
2: Well, won't Gloria make trouble over there?
0: Well, that's the amazing part of it, Henry. She won't even know that I'm gone.
2: Huh?
0: And I'll be back in a month, and no one the wiser. You don't believe it, do you?
2: Well, frankly, no. Just how are you going to swing it, Walter?
0: That's the secret, Henry. I tell you, it is the most wonderful thing ever invented. Worth every cent I paid for it.
2: Well, what is it?
0: I'm going to show you. Now, here's my house. You notice the lights are all out?
2: Uh-huh.
0: Shh. Now, we'll wait here on the front porch.
2: Say, Walter, you haven't gone off your rocker, have you?
0: Shh. Let me see. I meow twice. That's it. Meow? Meow? Now, watch the window in my bedroom.
2: Yeah, it looks as if somebody's... Hey! There's a man up there. He's looking out.
0: Good. He sees me. Now he'll be down directly.
2: Oh, now look, isn't this a bit embarrassing for you, Walter?
0: No, not at all. You find out. Here he comes. Hello, B2.
3: Good evening, Mr. Brayley.
2: Either I'm going out of my mind or there are two of you. You never told me you had a twin brother.
0: I don't.
2: If this fellow were in the pajamas, I couldn't tell you apart.
0: Well, that's the secret, Henry. Everything go all right, B2?
3: Just fine, Mr. Brayley.
0: I suppose my wife was in her usual good form this evening?
3: Well, as a matter of fact, we spent the evening playing gin.
0: No screaming, shouting, accusations?
3: No, sir. It was a very quiet evening.
0: Well, but this is even better than I thought.
3: Marionettes Incorporated aims to satisfy, sir.
2: Did he say Marionettes Incorporated?
0: That's right, Henry. Then now look him over. Isn't he excellently fashioned? You wouldn't dream he was a robot, a marionette.
2: No, I don't believe it.
0: Well, it's against the law, of course, to duplicate a human like this, but it's well worth the opportunity.
2: I still don't believe it. You can't tell him from a human.
0: Well, only one way. Put your ear next to his chest.
2: Huh?
0: That's it. Now listen.
2: It's machinery. What, old man, how long has this been going on?
0: Well, I've had him a month. I keep him in the cellar in my toolbox. And tonight I told Gloria that I'd like to be excused for 5 minutes to run down to the cigar store.
2: Uh-huh.
0: She agreed. I went down the cellar, took out Brayling too, and sent him back upstairs to sit with my wife till I got home.
2: That's miraculous. Of course, Waller, it doesn't seem quite ethical somehow.
0: Oh, nonsense. Highly ethical.
2: Hmm?
0: I've been home all evening. I shall be home with her for the next month. In the meantime, another gentleman named Walter Brayling will be in Rio having the time of his life.
2: Well, can he walk around without fuel for a month?
0: He refuels himself.
2: Oh.
0: He's built to do everything. Eat, drink, sleep. You'll take good care of my wife, won't you, B2?
3: Well, your wife is rather nice. I've grown quite fond of her.
0: There, you see?
2: Yeah, Walter, how long has this Marionettes Incorporated outfit been in business?
0: Secretly for 2 years now. Why?
2: Well, I wonder, you suppose there's a possibility that I might get in touch with him?
0: You?
2: Hmm.
0: But your nephew is madly in love with you.
2: Well, I know that, but even so, just a little respite, you know, a night or two once a month, huh?
0: But she loves you dearly.
2: So much she can't bear me to leave her for half an hour. You know that lately she's taken to calling me up at work 10 or 12 times a day, talking baby talk?
0: Your Nettie?
2: My Nettie. So now what do you say, old man? As a favor to an old buddy, huh? A fellow lodge member?
0: Well, I could put you in touch with the man who makes them. Of course, you'd be pledged to secrecy once you learned where he's located.
2: Oh, naturally.
0: Very well, then. Here's his card.
2: Marionettes Incorporated. 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Address, the Jumble Shop, 43 South Wesley Drive.
0: Yeah. Mm-hmm. Mr. Zeig will take care of you. He's a charming fellow. Uh-huh. Real craftsman.
2: See, that's wonderful, Walt. I'll see him first thing tomorrow. Well, I better be getting home now. Nettie is probably splitting a gasket.
0: Well, see you around, old man, after I get back from Rio. While I'm going, you might drop around regularly, just as you always have. Treat Brayling, too, here, as if he were me. Otherwise, Gloria might be suspicious.
2: Yes, fine, I'll do that. Oh, before I go, these marionettes, they're safe, aren't they?
0: Oh, absolutely. Tell him, B2.
3: Oh, we're guaranteed.
2: Well, that's fine. Well, good night, Walter. Good night, B2.
3: Good night, Mr. Smith.
0: Good night, Henry. Well, I'm glad someone else will have a chance at a little happiness and freedom. All right, Brayling 2, it's back into the cellar box for you. Come on, down the steps. That's it.
3: It's very damp down here, Mr. Brayling.
0: Bad plumbing. Here we are.
3: Brayling.
0: Yeah?
3: Before you put me back into the toolbox, could we have a word?
0: Certainly, old man.
3: Now, this toolbox.
0: Yes, what about it?
3: Well, I don't like it, Mr. Brayling.
0: Why not?
3: Well, it's cramped.
0: Oh. Well, I'll try to fix up something more comfortable when I get back from Rio. All right, now, before Gloria gets worried, back into the...
3: Marionettes are made to move, not keep still. Now, how would you like to lie in a stuffy old box most of the time?
0: Well, I didn't realize you fellas were that sensitive.
3: Well, you wouldn't like it at all. I keep running. There's no way to shut me off. Now, I have my feelings, you know.
0: Well, a day after tomorrow, I'll be off to Rio, and you won't have to stay in the box for a whole month. You can move upstairs.
3: But when you come back from Rio, I'll go back into the box.
0: Mr. Zeig didn't tell me at Marionettes Incorporated that it was possible to get a difficult specimen.
3: Oh, there's a lot he doesn't know about us.
0: Look here, B2. This has gone far enough.
3: I'll never get to
0: now,
3: Rio.
0: Come on now, into the box.
3: And another thing.
0: Well?
3: Your wife.
0: Yes, what about my
3: wife? I've grown quite fond of her.
0: I'm glad that you enjoy your employment. You'll have the whole month.
3: I'm afraid you don't quite understand, Brayling. I've fallen in love with her.
0: Yes, well, you what?
3: Well, you see, you just don't appreciate it. Maybe if you hadn't acted so meek and apologetic about everything, well, she'd have a little more respect for you as a man.
0: You aren't supposed to behave like this, you know.
3: I think I could be very happy if I were married to Gloria.
0: Aren't you forgetting that you are nothing but a big, overgrown puppet?
3: Now, careful, Brayling. I'm sensitive.
0: I'm sorry. Look, you wouldn't mind waiting here a moment, would you? I have to go upstairs and make a phone call.
3: To whom?
0: Nobody important. I have to call Henry Smith about something.
3: You're lying. Now, you're going to call Marionettes Incorporated and tell Mr. Zeig to come and get me.
0: No, really, I'm not. I was... B2, stay away.
3: Now, stand where you are, Brayling.
0: Now, B2, take your hand off my
3: no,
0: arm.
3: No, Brayling.
0: To do?
3: Nothing much. I'm just going to put you in the toolbox, lock it, and lose the key. Then I'll buy another ticket to Rio, and Gloria and I can have a wonderful vacation.
0: You're insane.
3: Oh, am I?
0: Now, wait a minute. Hold on, B2. Don't be rash. Now, let's talk this over.
3: Goodbye, Brayling.
0: Now, B2, stop it. Don't. Let's go.
3: Into the box, Brayling. There.
4: Let me out. Walter?
3: Yes, Gloria?
4: What in the world are you doing down there at this time of night?
3: Well, nothing, lover. The pipes were knocking, and I'm just making sure the boiler hasn't exploded. Now, you go to bed, and I'll be up soon.
4: Hurry, won't you? We had such a nice evening. I'm lonesome for you.
3: Well, you won't ever be lonesome again, darling. Never again.
5: Good morning, Nettie.
6: Good morning, darling. How are you? Have a nice time last night? I missed you so.
5: Mm-hmm. Is breakfast ready?
6: Well, aren't you going to kiss me good morning?
5: Huh? Oh, yes, I suppose so.
6: You're so wonderful, Henry. I guess I'm the luckiest person in the world.
5: Mm-hmm.
6: Now, here's your coffee. How would you like your eggs?
5: Oh, any way at all.
6: But I want to please you.
5: Look, skip the eggs this morning.
6: But you have to eat to keep well, darling.
5: I'm very healthy.
2: I have an early business appointment this morning.
6: Oh?
2: Yes, it's a friend of Walter Brayling's. I met Walter last night.
6: Oh?
2: Yes. So, I'd better be off. Now, Nettie, don't look as if I were on my way to Rio or something.
6: Well, it's just that I miss you so. I want to be with you all the time.
2: Oh, dear, do I have to go through this every morning? I'll be back at supper.
0: Now, there's no need to cry now, is there?
6: No, darling. You aren't displeased with me, are you? I try so hard to do everything just as I think you'll like it.
2: I know, no. I'm not displeased. Now, goodbye, dear.
6: Henry.
2: Yes?
6: You forgot to kiss me goodbye.
2: No strings attached, no strings attached to the very nice puppet with no strings attached to do. Let's see now. Jumble Shop, 43 South Wesley. Well, that should be about to... here it is.
7: Yes?
2: Mr. Zeig?
7: Yes?
2: Walter Brayling, recommended name.
7: Enter.
2: Thank you.
7: Your name?
2: Henry Smith, 55 Evergreen Place.
7: And what can we do for you, Mr. Smith?
2: Well, Mr. Brayling showed me his marionette last night. I was intrigued with the idea. Not that my wife is anything like that female meat grinder he's married to, you understand, but, I'm a man who enjoys an occasional evening with the boys, you know, without complications.
7: Naturally.
2: Yes, so I thought...
7: That I could duplicate you?
2: Exactly.
7: Oh, I think it might be arranged.
2: Uh-huh. Oh, yes, how much?
7: $9,000. I have an inferior model at 75.
2: No. If I go through with this, nothing is too good for Nettie. Nettie's my wife. We've been putting money aside to buy a summer home in Westport, but...
7: Yeah, sometimes we must choose.
2: Yes. Well, perhaps I could just slip out $9,000. It's a joint account. How soon could I have it?
7: Oh, I could construct a mannequin in about 2 months' time.
2: Good.
7: Shall I consider all the play?
2: At once.
7: Of course, you will have to report here for a body mold, color index of your hair, lips, skin, etc. And I'll have to do a complete electro-emotional calibration.
2: Uh-huh. Now, you guarantee that these models are foolproof?
7: As foolproof as I can make them, Mr. Smith. And I have had years of training.
2: And there's no chance of detection?
7: None whatever. I've never had a complaint.
2: Very well, Mr. Zeig. I'll get the money from the bank and send it to you.
7: I'm sure you won't be sorry, Mr. Smith. You will be just as satisfied as Walter Brayling.
8: Oh, tell her.
9: Yes, Mr. Smith.
8: I'd like to cash this draft on my joint account, please.
9: Yes, sir. $9,000, sir?
8: That's right.
9: Oh, I'm afraid that's impossible, Mr. Smith.
8: Impossible? My wife and I have a good $15,000 in our account.
9: You're mistaken, Mr. Smith.
8: Oh, I know.
9: Here's your card, sir. You see, Mr. Smith withdrew $10,000 recently.
8: $10,000? Without even telling me?
9: I remember it distinctly, Mr. Smith. She said it was for a surprise for you.
8: Oh, good Lord, she's bought that house in Connecticut. My birthday is next week. No. I've got to borrow it somewhere. I've already contracted...
9: Yes, sir. Quite a surprise for you, Mr. Smith.
10: Yes? Oh, hello, Henry.
2: Hello, Gloria. Is Walter home? I'd like to speak to him.
10: He should be back soon. Will you wait?
2: Yes, I'd better.
10: Oh, say, Henry, as long as you're here, maybe you can help me with something.
2: What?
10: I went downstairs to get an old suitcase a little while ago, and I heard the strangest noises near that old tool chest of Walter's. He mentioned that the boiler was acting up, and, well, I'm afraid to go down there again. I wonder if you'd take a look.
2: What kind of noises?
10: Like a thumping sound.
2: Well, maybe I'd better go down, Gloria. You stay up here.
10: Should I call a plumber, do you think?
2: No. I'll take care of it.
10: Well, it's right down those stairs.
2: All right, I'll have a look. Hello? Hello in there.
11: Let me out. Let me out.
2: Shh. Just a minute. Keep quiet, for goodness sake.
11: Let me out.
2: I'll have to smash the lock.
3: Now, what, Henry? Thank God you've come.
12: What's amiss?
3: I've been in there all night. I thought I'd suffocate. He tried to kill me. He tried to murder me.
12: Who? Which one are you?
3: No, don't be an idiot. I'm Walter.
12: Well, what happened?
3: B2, the marionette. He stuffed me in a toolbox and left me to suffocate.
12: What?
3: Fortunately, I found an old file in there, managed to get an air hole through the wood.
12: He's taking Gloria with him to Rio.
3: Have they left yet?
12: No, he's gone downtown for the tickets.
3: Good. We may have time.
12: For what?
3: To get down to Marionettes Incorporated and tell Mr. Zeig to stop him.
12: You're in no condition.
3: Don't worry about me. We can't waste any time. Now, come on.
12: Yes, but what about Gloria?
3: I'll sneak out. Tell her that you fix the plumbing. Tell her anything. I'll meet you outside.
2: All right.
3: What a fool I've been.
2: Oh, what a fool I almost was. I went down and ordered one of those things today.
3: Gloria, love.
10: Yes, darling. Did you get the tickets to Rio?
3: Right here in my wallet. Honeymoon for two under the pampas moon.
10: Oh, Walter, it's so nice to have you like this.
3: Oh, you like the change?
10: I don't know what did it, but whatever it is, I'm in favor of it. I hope it's permanent.
3: Well, I intend to see that it is. By the way, darling, do you happen to remember where that old pistol of mine is?
10: Pistol?
3: Yeah, I just thought, since we're going to be traveling in strange countries, well, it wouldn't hurt to bring it along.
10: Well, I think it's here in the sideboard. There. You know how frightened I am of these things.
3: Well, I'll be very careful of it. In fact, I think I'll go down to the basement and practice. Not really shooting it, of course, just to make sure it's in good working order.
10: Well, now, do be careful, darling.
3: Oh, I will. If you should hear a shot, now, don't be frightened. I may fire it into a block of wood just to test it. Perhaps I'll fire it into that old tool chest of mine. That should absorb it.
10: Oh, speaking of that tool chest...
3: What about it?
10: It reminds me that Henry Smith was here.
3: Oh?
10: Yes, I heard some noises downstairs, and he went to fix the plumbing.
3: Oh, is he still down there?
10: No, he left. I really don't understand it. He seemed so anxious to see you before he went down to the cellar. And then he just left.
3: Did he stop the noises?
10: Well, he must have. I don't hear them.
3: Yeah, I see.
10: What is it, dear?
3: Well, I have to go out for a while, darling.
10: But, Walter, we have to pack if we're leaving.
3: Well, I'll be back soon. And there's something very important I have to attend to.
10: What is it?
3: Well, just some personal business with Henry Smith. Now, please excuse me, darling. And now, don't worry. When I get back, everything will be fixed once and for all. Oh, we can enjoy the rest of our lives just as though the old Walter Brayling never existed.
7: Oh, Mr. Brayling and Mr. Smith. Come in, gentlemen, come in. What brings you?
2: Mr. Zeig, you told me your marionettes were foolproof.
7: They are. My personal guarantee goes with
2: you. We know all about your personal guarantee. Except that Mr. Brayling's dummy knocked him out, stuffed him in a toolbox to suffocate, and is making plans to run away with his wife.
7: Oh, dear.
2: Yes, well, Mr. Zeig.
7: Well, I really don't know what to say, gentlemen.
2: What Mr. Brayling and myself would like to know, Mr. Zeig, is exactly what are you planning to do to stop this overambitious robot?
7: Well, of course, we shall have to recover B2 first, and then I'll simply dismantle him.
3: Yes,
7: and
3: he doesn't seem to want to be dismantled, Mr. Zeig. In fact, I think that you'll have trouble catching him.
13: Maybe I can save you the trouble, gentlemen.
3: Yeah. B2.
2: Look out, he's got a gun.
13: I thought I'd find you here when I discovered the tool chest empty.
2: Now, you look, B2. Whatever you're planning, you won't get away with it.
13: Oh, I think I will.
3: Mr. Tsai, can't you do something?
7: I'm afraid I can't think of anything.
13: I'll save you the trouble because I'm going to kill the three of you.
3: No, you won't get away with it.
13: No, now you forget that Gloria and I will be on a plane to Rio in a few hours. All right, Mr. Tsai, you first.
7: Now, see here, this isn't fair. I created you. You can't.
2: You grab him.
3: I've got him.
2: Now, quick, that hammer.
3: Look out!
2: Oh, well, that's the end of Brayling, too.
3: He got Zeig, though. Yeah. Right through the... Holy jumping catfish, and he... Look at him. Look at Zeig.
2: It's nothing but a mass of coils and springs, just like Brayling, too. Well, he's nothing but a marionette. He's no different. Brayling. You know what this means?
3: Oh, this is incredible.
2: A marionette building other marionettes?
0: But someone must have built Mr. Zeig originally. I wonder...
2: Well, perhaps Mr. Zeig turned on whoever built him the same way Brayling 2 turned on you.
0: At any rate, we'll never know.
2: Oh. Say, I wonder how many of these things are walking around among us.
0: Oh, I shudder to think of that.
2: You know, some of our best friends might be.
0: Ooh.
2: Yeah. Come on, we have to get out of here.
0: But the police...
2: Now, don't be a fool, Brayling. There's been no crime committed here. All the police will find is two oversized puppets with the springs coming out of them.
0: And they seem so lifelike.
2: Yes, I know, and they're only machinery. You've got to remember that.
0: Yes. What'll I tell Gloria?
2: Well, if I were you, Brayling, I wouldn't tell Gloria a thing. I'd simply pick up that other ticket to Rio and take her on a honeymoon, just as she's expecting.
0: But what about you, though, Henry? What are you going to do?
2: Me? Well, I'm going home and give Nettie a kiss that'll singe your hair. Oh, you know, when I think of what might have happened if I'd gone through with this marionette thing, it makes a fellow realize how lucky he is to be married to a decent woman. Oh, come on, let's go. Nettie? Nettie? Where are you, sweetheart?
6: In here, darling.
2: Oh, I've missed you today. Come here.
6: Oh, Henry.
2: Hmm.
6: Oh, you look tired, darling. Can I do something for you? Just tell me I'm yours to command.
2: Oh, man's a fool to jeopardize a nice home and a loving wife like you. Oh, you do love me, don't you, Nettie?
6: Oh, you know I do. Mm. Here, let me get your slippers on.
2: Oh, it feels good to sit back on the sofa and relax. Oh, you don't know what a trying day I've had.
6: Oh, I can see you're all upset. Isn't anything I've done, is it, dearest?
2: Oh, no. Well, in a way, something you've done is connected with it, yes.
6: What's that, darling?
2: The money.
6: Money?
2: Now, I know you wanted to surprise me with the house, darling, but really you shouldn't have taken that money out of the bank without consulting me.
6: Henry, I don't even know what you're talking about.
2: Now, Nettie.
6: But I don't.
2: Now, Nettie.
6: Oh, you're so upset, darling. If it's anything important, let's talk about it later. Meanwhile, why don't you just put your head on my shoulder and rest?
2: Mm-hmm. Well, I must admit that sounds enticing.
6: Here, let me make you comfortable. There. Now, you just close your eyes. That's it.
2: Mm-hmm. Daddy.
6: Yes, darling?
2: You hear something?
6: No, darling.
2: You sure?
6: Like what?
2: Like the ticking of a clock?
6: No.
2: Strange. I don't hear it now, but when I had my ear against your chest... Oh, no. Oh, no, she couldn't have done that to me. Not Nettie.
6: What are you talking about?
2: I'm talking about... No, I won't believe it. You're my Nettie, aren't you? You're real live flesh and blood. But I hear it. It's coming from you. It's coming from you.
14: Tonight, by transcription, X-1 has brought you Marionettes Incorporated. 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Featured in the cast were Les Damon, Dick Hamilton, Carl Swenson, Teo Getz, Arthur Cole, Bob Hastings, Freddie Chandler, and Ginger Jones. Your announcer, Fred Collins. X-1 was directed by Daniel Sutter and is an NBC Radio Network production.
15: Greg, I was worried this was going to be about ventriloquists and creepy dummies, but this is a totally other story. What did you think?
16: Mary, I thought it was fun. I've got to say that during the show, when it was being broadcast, my wife rang into the Shiver Show studio. She left a message saying she was off to Marionettes Inc. To get a duplicate of me, except she added some strange little rider. She said, without all the faults. Now, what, I don't know, what could she have possibly meant?
15: I have no idea. I mean, you are perfect in every way, Greg.
16: Oh, please, Mary. Yes, no, I liked it. It was good fun.
15: Yeah, so our story is set in the future in 1990, which is always fun to think about. And we have a black market for marionettes, so people can sneak off and buy these things. $9,000, Greg, which would have been folding money back then when this was written.
16: But I like the fact that if you got a female marionette, she was $10,000.
15: Absolutely. Well, we all know that's reasonable.
16: Well, of course. In fact, I was wondering, it wasn't double. And what a group of, talk about the men, what a group of whining, you know, wimps, snowflakes. You know, they're all sitting in this bar, was it 10 o'clock at night, bitching that their wives are too affectionate.
15: Yeah, so this was very satirical and kooky. And I thought the music was also quite kooky and strangely cheerful. Did you notice?
16: Well, very, once again, very sitcom, as we've mentioned in the past with some of these radio plays. That music does, it's a, well, if we come down to the sound, the you're, once again, you're our expert on sound effects, and but there were some quite nice

0: 1984. It was originally written by Ray Bradbury, but the scriptwriter, George Lefretz, and we've heard his work over the years, has done a great job of turning this into a half-hour radio play.
1: Yeah, absolutely. I loved the slogan, money-back guarantee and no strings attached.
0: I like the twist at the end. I could see it coming. One of the wives, whose name I've forgotten, it wasn't Nettie, I think it was the other one, who had substituted herself.
1: Gloria, was it? I think it was Gloria.
0: She'd disappeared. And the way that it was quite sitcom-like, how the robot had fallen in love with the woman. Very sort of my favorite Martian type humor.
1: Yeah, I have to admit, I started suspecting Nettie was possibly a robot because right out of the box, if you'll pardon the pun, Greg, because he was complaining that she wanted hour-long kisses. And I thought, there's something odd about that. We've got also Mr. Zieg. I had to really listen. Was it Mr. Zieg? Was it Mr. Sieg? Was it Mr.? But the CEO of Marionette Inc., he was quite an amusing addition to the role because, he ends up having a sticky end as well in this.
0: He does, indeed. It was good fun. And there's, as you mentioned, once again, written in 1949 and went to air in the early 50s. But how perceptive to be talking about what we could now call AI. And how it can reproduce itself, how the how robots, and this I believe was one of the issues with Terminator in the film, how the robots took over the world.
1: You can't turn your back on them because they're sneaky.
0: They're sneaky,
1: almost like us.
0: Well, yes, they're possibly not quite as cruel as humans, although we may be about to find out.
1: Well, Greg, any final thoughts on Marionette Inc.?
0: Well, Mary, I'm glad you asked because let me think. I'm trying to work out how I can put this delicately about listening to women's heartbeats by putting my ear against their chest, and I've discovered that a stethoscope is going to be the go. So I'm planning to roam the streets around where I live with a stethoscope, very generously offering husbands an opportunity for me to listen to their wives' hearts. There's a service. How's that for a side hustle?
1: Good luck with that.
0: Yes.
1: Now, Greg, we're about to go on to the second part of the show and another feature from Ray Bradbury. Are you ready?
0: I certainly am. I have no idea from the title, The Belt, what it's about, but I can see sweeping plains in southern Africa and cuddly lion cubs. Is that the sort of thing I'm looking forward to seeing, is it, Mary?
1: Like Simba.
0: Like Simba.
2: This is the office of Dr. David McLean, resident psychiatrist of the new Chicago Institute of Human Engineering.
3: All right, Miss Carver, will you take this, please? To Charles S. Haworth, senior psychiatrist, new Chicago Institute of Human Engineering. The following constitutes my report on the case of George and Lydia Abbott, which we discussed by telephone. Subject George relates onset of symptoms to the purchase of a $60,000 soundproofed Happy Life home. Under narcosynthesis during initial interviews, subject described the experience in the following manner. Miss Carver, would you play back the sonic record of the initial interview?
4: We'd always wanted one, and then we could afford it, so...
3: Go on, Mr. Abbott. Tell me about the home.
4: The home? Well, it was supposed to do everything, the agent told us. And it did, I guess. It clothed us, fed us, and rocked us to sleep. Played and sang, and it was good to us. Very good, sure.
3: Tell me about the nursery.
4: The nursery? The nursery, ah.
3: It was completely automatic?
4: Completely automatic. There were crystalline walls.

0: wavered from two to three dimensions. There were pseudo-textured floors that shifted from brick to dirt to waving grass. The nursery was the best, but then we wanted the best for the children. Doctor, I must be crazy. We have no children.
1: What about Peter and Wendy? They're your children.
0: Oh, no, no. We have no children, Doctor. We have no children.
2: All right, Miss Carver, to continue. After three sessions, the subject was able to recall and accept the idea that he had two children. He described the first day.
3: All right, Peter and Wendy, this is your nursery.
4: What's so special about a nursery, Dad?
3: Plenty. Just go in and see.
4: Do we have to?
5: You'll be surprised.
4: Gee.
3: Go ahead.
4: I'm scared.
6: I'm not.
4: Hey, it's nice in here.
7: It is?
4: Come on in, Wendy. Boy, look at the pictures on the walls. They're real.
3: They're almost real. You can change them any way you like, just by thinking.
5: Go on in, dear.
7: Well, all right, Mommy.
4: Hey, Wendy, look what I can do with the pictures.
7: That's the White Rabbit from Alice in Wonderland.
4: Sure. I just thought about it, and there it was.
7: Let me try. Peter, let me try.
4: Well, go ahead. Just think.
7: How about Wizard and Oz? I want to see Wizard and Oz.
3: Well, dear, there we are.
5: Oh, they like it.
3: Why shouldn't they? All I have to do is think, and they've got whatever they want in three dimensions. Color, sound, and smell.
5: Oh, it's nice that we can give them all the advantages.
3: Sure. What else are we working for, huh? Mm. Well, what do you want to do this evening?
5: Well, the Petersons asked us over for bridge, but
3: well,
5: if you...
3: Well, we don't have to worry about the kids. They'll be all right in the nursery. Come on, Lydia. We deserve a night out.
8: And in the nursery, the walls were a kaleidoscope of time and space and imagination. The green forest of Sherwood and the quiet forms of Robin and his merry men gave way to the roll of the high seas and the smell of salt in the air as Sir Henry Morgan sailed into the harbor at Jamaica. And behind the crystalline quartz walls, the vacuum tubes and grids and banks of metal image tape spun quietly and efficiently, erasing the line between illusion and reality. Of course, the electric bill from Consolidated Utilities was tremendous, but it was worth it. The Happy Life home breathed contentedly as life proceeded with soft automaticity, as guaranteed in the brochure and bill of sale.
5: George.
3: Hmm?
5: George, I wish you'd look at the nursery.
3: What's wrong with it?
5: I don't know.
3: I was in the nursery last week. It's perfectly all right.
5: It's different now.
3: What do you mean, different?
5: I want you to come and see.
3: Are the kids there?
5: No. Madge Allen took them to a show along with her kids. That's why I want you to look at it now, before they get back.
3: Oh, all right. What you expect me to do, I don't know. I'm no mechanic.
5: This isn't a question of a leaky faucet, George.
3: All right, dear. I'm coming.
8: The nursery light flicked on as they came down the hall. The relays clicked and the tubes warmed and chemical odor banks and pipes bubbled into life as they paused before the closed door.
5: Go ahead, George. Open it.
8: On all sides, in three dimensions, stretched the hot, tired landscapes of an African veldt reproduced to the last stick and pebble and bit of straw. The ceiling above them became a sky with a hot yellow sun. A wind blew in from the baked veldtland. The hot straw smell of lion grass. The cool green smell of the hidden waterhole. The great rusty smell of animals. The howl of the jackal in the distance. And the papery rustling of the great vultures that wheeled and circled under the yellow burning sun.
3: Let's get out of this, son. It's a little too real.
5: Oh, George, you promised you'd look around.
3: Well, I don't see anything.
5: Wait a minute. There are the vultures.
3: Filthy creatures.
5: There. There are the lions. Far over that way.
3: Yes, I see them.
5: But they're on their way to the waterhole. They've just eaten?
3: Some animal. A zebra or a baby giraffe, maybe.
5: Can you see it? Are you sure?
3: It's a little late to be sure. Nothing over there but clean bone and the vultures swooping down for what's left.
5: Did you hear that scream?
3: What scream?
5: About a moment ago.
3: Sorry, no.
5: Oh, here come the lions. George, they're frightening.
3: Take it easy, Lydia. They're just illusion.
8: The lions were 15 feet away. So real, so startlingly real, you could feel the prickling fur on your hand, and your mouth was stuffed with the dusty upholstery smell of their heated pelts. And the yellow of them was in your eyes like the yellow of an exquisite tapestry. The yellows of lions and summer grass, and the sound of the matted lion lungs exhaling on the silent noontide, and the smell of meat from the panting, dripping mouth.
5: George! I'm afraid. They're so real.
3: They're only an illusion, Lydia, that's all.
5: Watch out!
3: Ah! Out, quick, outside!
5: They almost got us.
3: Now take it easy, calm down.
5: I could feel their breath.
3: Get a hold of yourself, Lydia. They aren't real. Walls, that's all it is, crystalloid walls.
5: They look so real.
3: Of course they do. But it's all dimensional color reactionary process, a metal tape film behind glass screens. It's all odoraphonics and sonics. Now, here, take my handkerchief.
5: I'm afraid. Did you see? Did you feel it? It's too real.
3: Now, Lydia.
5: And we've got to tell Wendy and Peter not to read any more on Africa.
3: Of course, dear.
5: I want you to lock that place up.
3: But you know how difficult Peter is about that. I punished him last week by locking the nursery for an afternoon, and he threw a tantrum. And Wendy, too. Well, they live for the nursery.
5: It's got to be locked. That's all there is to it.
3: You've been working too hard, Lydia. You need a rest.
5: I don't know. Maybe I don't have enough to do. I have too much time to think. All I do is set the menu selector dials at the beginning of the week.
3: But that's the whole idea. The house is automatic.
5: I know, but couldn't we turn it off for about a week and take a vacation?
3: You mean you want to fry eggs for me?
5: And darn socks. I feel like I don't belong here. The house is wife and mother and maid. How can I compete with the African velts? George, Those lions can't get out of there, can they?
3: Of course not, dear. Now, don't think about it anymore.
8: They ate alone. He sat idly watching the dining room table produce warm dishes of food from its mechanical interior.
3: You forgot the ketchup. That's better.
8: It wouldn't hurt to lock the children out of the nursery for a while. It was clear that they had been spending too much time in Africa. At sun, he could feel it on his neck still, like a hot paw. And the lions and the smell of blood. Remarkable how the nursery caught the telepathic emanations of the children's minds and created a life to fulfill their desires. The children thought zebras, and there were zebras. Sun. Giraffes. Death. And death. They were so young. But long before you knew what death was, you were wishing it on someone else. But this, the long, hot African velt, the awful death in the jaws of a lion, and repeated again and again and again. The children came home dutifully at 8:30.
4: Hi, Mom. Hi, Pop.
6: Hello,
4: hi,
6: darlings.
5: Do you want something to eat, dear? We're just having dessert.
4: We're full of strawberry ice cream.
7: And hot dogs.
4: We'll just sit and watch.
3: Sure. Peter, tell us about the nursery.
4: The nursery?
3: All about Africa and everything.
4: I don't understand.
3: Well, your mother and I were just traveling through Africa with Rod and Reel.
4: There's no Africa in the nursery.
3: Oh, come now, Peter. We know better.
4: I don't remember any Africa. Do you, Win? Go run and see, huh?
7: Sure. I'll be right back.
3: Wendy, come back here. Wendy!
4: Oh, she'll be right back, Pop.
3: She doesn't have to. I've seen it. Come on.
4: Sure, Pop. But Wendy'll tell us.
3: Open the door.
7: See, Daddy? It's not Africa. It's Florida. Like in Bambi.
4: There go the deer. See? It isn't Africa.
3: I see it isn't. Go to bed.
4: But it is 9 o'clock.
3: You heard me. Go to bed.
4: Okay. Good night, Mom. Good night, Pop.
7: Good night.
5: Good night, dear. I'll be right in.
3: Wait a minute, Lydia. Look at this.
5: What is it?
3: This is the corner where the lions were, isn't it?
5: What is that you picked up?
3: An old wallet of mine. There's a smell of hot grass on it. And the smell of a lion. It's wet with saliva. And it's been chewed.
5: George, those smears of blood.
3: Come on out. Now let's go to bed.
8: But in the middle of the night, he was still awake. And he knew his wife was awake.
5: George, how did your wallet get in the nursery?
3: I don't know. Wendy must have changed the walls from the African veldt. I'm going to keep it locked. Maybe it isn't good for the children. My father used to say children are like carpets. They should be stepped on occasionally. We've never lifted a hand. They're spoiled and we're spoiled. I think I'll have Dr. McLean come tomorrow morning and have a look at Africa.
5: But it isn't Africa now. It's Florida and Bambi.
3: I have a feeling it'll be Africa again before then.
8: Although their automatic somno beds tried very hard, the two adults could not be rocked to sleep for another hour. A smell of cats was in the night air. And in the morning, the stove cooked French toast, and the dining room table poured the syrup and melted butter.
4: Pop?
3: Yes?
4: You aren't going to lock up the nursery for good, are you?
3: That all depends.
4: On what?
3: On you and your sister.
5: We feel you should have some variety, dear.
4: I wouldn't want the nursery locked up ever.
3: Well, as a matter of fact, we're thinking of turning the whole house off for about a month. Sort of camping out.
5: Be fun for a change. Now, don't you think so, Wendy?
7: No, it'd be awful.
4: I don't want to do anything but look and listen and smell. What else is there to do?
3: Oh, all right, all right. Go play in Africa.
4: Are you going to shut off the house soon?
3: We're considering it.
4: I don't think you better consider it anymore, Pop.
3: I won't have any threats from you, son.
4: Okay, Pop. Come on, Wendy. Let's get back.
8: After breakfast, Dr. David McLean arrived.
2: Oh, I saw the nursery last year, George. It looked all right to me.
3: You didn't notice anything unusual?
2: No. The pattern showed the usual violence, a tendency towards slight paranoia. All children feel persecuted by their parents. It's perfectly normal.
3: There. There it is.
2: Suppose we take a look at it now.
8: They entered without knocking and sent the children out. The screams had faded and the lions were feeding quietly under the trees.
3: I wish I could see what they're eating.
2: How long has this been going on?
3: A little over a month.
2: Certainly doesn't feel good.
3: I don't want feelings. I want facts.
2: George, a psychologist never saw a fact in his life. He knows about feelings. And this doesn't feel good. Now, my advice to you is to have the whole room torn down and your children brought to me every day for the next year for treatment.
3: Is it that bad?
2: I'm afraid so. You know, that's why the nursery was developed originally, to let us examine the patterns left on the wall by a child's mind.
3: But what is it? What's wrong with Peter and Wendy?
2: It's hard to say.
3: I haven't punished them more than average. Oh, I took away a few gadgets. Last week, I locked the nursery to show I meant business.
2: You've let this room replace you and your wife in your children's affections. This room is their real father and mother, and now you come along and want to shut it. You can feel the hatred coming out of that sky. George, turn everything off. The nursery, the automatic kitchen, the whole automatic house. Start now.
3: But won't the shock be too much for the children?
2: I don't want them going any deeper. Let's get out of here. I never liked these rooms. I'm getting nervous.
3: Those lions look real, don't they? I don't suppose there's any way...
2: What?
3: ...that they could become real.
2: Not that I know.
3: Some flaw in the machinery, tampering?
2: No.
3: I don't imagine the room will like being turned off.
2: Nothing ever likes to die, even a room.
3: I wonder if it hates me for turning it off.
2: Paranoia is thick today. Hello. Is this your scarf? stained. Brown. Blood.
3: That's Lydia's. Come on, the main fuse box is out here.
2: All right, go ahead. Pull the switch.
3: Yeah. It's off.

0: The two children were in hysterics. They screamed and kicked and threw things. They yelled and sobbed and swore and jumped on the furniture, weeping.
1: It's off and it stays off. The whole house dies as of now.
0: He marched around the house, cutting switches and pulling fuses.
2: Don't let them do it! Don't let Pop kill everything! I hate you! I hate you!
1: Insults won't get you anywhere.
2: I wish you were dead.
1: We were for a long while. Now we're going to start really living. Instead of being handled and massaged, we're going to live.
3: Once more, Daddy. Just once more.
2: One more minute of the nursery, that's all. Just one more minute.
4: Oh, George, it can't hurt, really.
1: Oh, all right, only shut up. 1 minute, and that's the end. Forever.
2: Gee, thanks, Pop. Thanks.
1: And then we're going on a vacation. Dr. McLean is coming in half an hour to help us out. Lydia, turn on the nursery for just a minute.
2: Oh, boy. Come on, Wendy. Come on.
3: Thanks, Daddy. Thanks a lot.
1: Just 1 minute, remember? Now, where'd I put those suitcases? Lydia!
4: Don't shout, George. I'm right here.
1: Did you leave them alone in the nursery?
4: Well, I've got to get ready, George.
1: Well, I guess we'd better get them out of there before they get involved with those beasts again.
2: Pop! Pop, come here!
3: Daddy! Mommy!
1: Come on, quick!
4: Wendy! Peter! What's the matter?
1: Hurry up! Open the nursery! Wendy! Peter!
4: They aren't anywhere. Wendy! Peter!
1: Peter! The door! Open the door! Oh. They've locked it from the outside. Peter!
4: Peter! Wendy! Peter! Open the door, dear!
1: Let us out, Peter! Open the door! It's time to go! Open the door!
4: George! The lions!
1: Peter, do you hear me? Open this door!
4: They're all around us, George!
1: Son! Son, do you hear me? Let us out! Son!
4: George! Look out! The lions! They're coming!
0: When Dr. David McLean came, half hour later, he found the two children in the nursery sitting in the center of the open glade eating a picnic lunch. Beyond them was the waterhole and the yellow veldland. Above was the hot sun. At a distance, Dr. McLean saw the lions fighting and clawing and then settling down to feed in silence under the shady trees.
5: Hi, kids. Where are your mom and dad?
2: Oh, they'll be here directly.
5: Good, good. We've got to get along.
0: He squinted at the lions with his hands up to his eyes. Now they were done feeding and they moved to the waterhole to drink. A shadow flickered as the vultures dropped down from the blazing sky to finish what the lions left.
3: Dr. McLean? Dr. McLean?
5: Huh? What?
3: Have a cup of tea?
5: Which concludes my report to date. There were no lions, of course. Not in a physical sense. Lydia and George were devoured, however, almost as surely as if there had been lions. Their personalities were devoured by the mechanistic marvels which had usurped their role as parents. All four members of the family are under intensive therapy now and are doing as well as can be expected. Send that by telerope, Miss Carver. Oh, and would you ask George Abbott to step inside? I'm ready for him.
6: 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Featured in the cast were Mary Patton, Bill Quinn, David Pfeffer, Beverly Lunsford, Charles Penman, and John Larkin. Your announcer, Fred Collin. X-1 was directed by Dan Sutter and is an NBC Radio Network production.
7: Greg, we've just listened to The Veldt from the pen of Ray Bradbury. What did you think?
8: Mary, I thoroughly enjoyed it, except for one thing. At the end, I'd rather the parents got, instead of being devoured by madness, that they actually got eaten by lions. I think it'd be a much better ending. A little messy, perhaps, but would have made great audio.
7: This was a really great episode. Of course, Ray Bradbury never disappoints.
8: Now, Mary, how you saw that room, the nursery. So they step in through the door, and then it's in this virtual reality. But how do you perceive that?
7: Yeah, that's a great question. Because I used to work in telecommunications, one of my clients had one of these VR rooms, and it was all the walls were, they weren't done in green color. They were done in a sort of pale beige. And they were able to actually sort of isolate the individuals and have them sort of walking around. It was, they never put in like a background like the ocean or a golf course or the savannah, but they could have. They definitely could have done it. So that's what I imagine it is. It's kind of like a, imagine like bland walls in this room, and then it get the VR gets projected onto them. What did you see?
8: Yeah, something very similar. Now, we look at, you know, this is, what is this, more than 70 years ago. So very perceptive, a great concept. And we always talk about the theatre of the mind when it comes to radio plays. And I believe that the sound in this and the imagery that's been created really comes alive.
7: Oh, absolutely. I mean, Ray Bradbury, what a brilliant writer. So here he's imagining a fully automated home. He's also kind of seeing that there's something like a VR type of Netflix that, you know, you as part of the subscription for the home, you go into this room and you experience, you know, and your mind conjures up the story, if you will. So this is brilliant writing, great imagination. So I really, really enjoyed it. And I thought the other thing that was really prescient in his writing is that the parents just leave the kids watching it or interacting with it. There's no supervision. They have no interest in what they're doing in there until it's too late. And I thought that's basically the way it is today too. Like parents don't really supervise and feel that they can't supervise the content that their children consume.
8: Let's say we had these types of houses, and you had a choice. There's a room there where you could create anything. And in fact, not only can you create, let's say, the plains of southern Africa, but presumably you can also go back in time to create a scenario there. So with all those options, Mary, what would be happening when you threw open the door up to the nursery? What would you see there?
7: Am I a child at this point, or am I an adult?
8: You can be anything you like.
7: As a child, oh yeah, definitely would have gone back to when the dinosaurs were roaming and tried not to get stepped on.
8: Yes. Now that would be fabulous, wouldn't it? Be as a virtual reality idea. I was trying to think. I was thinking of something if I was a grown up. For example, now don't want to go back too far. So let's say London, late 19th century, that sort of Sherlock Holmes era. I could see myself with a large magnifying glass and a deerstalker cap, you know, roaming around trying to find Jack the Ripper in the fog.
7: And investing in the stock market, of course.
8: Oh, yes. Apple as a brand name? No, it'll never work.
7: Good night, Greg.
8: Good night, Mary.
7: That's our show for tonight. Thank you for shivering with us, and we look forward to your company again next week.

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6: In the beginning, there was Jordan, thinking his lonely thoughts. Out of the loneliness came a longing. Out of the longing came a vision. Out of the dream came a planning. And out of the planning came decision. Jordan's hand was lifted, and the ship was born.
8: You, look out! Are you all right?
9: Yes, it missed me.
8: What was it?
9: A mutant with a slingshot. I think it dashed down that passageway.
8: You want to go after it?
9: We'd never catch it, Alan. It's probably 12 decks above us by now.
8: I didn't think they ever came down this far. Patrols usually get them before they reach this level.
9: They get more daring with each generation. This one looked like a female.
8: Male or female, it might have killed us. I told you this trip was pure foolishness. Climbing 24 deck levels to hear a crazy old man rave.
9: We're almost there now. Compartment X-15, level 24. This is the place.
8: This area smells as if it hadn't been visited by a sanitation crew for generations.
9: Part of the ship is almost deserted.
10: Yes?
9: This is the compartment of John the Witness.
10: Who are you?
9: My name is Hugh Hoyland. I'm a cadet from the scientist barracks. This is my friend, Alan Mahoney.
10: What do you want of John the Witness?
9: Only to talk.
10: Are you a believer in Jordan?
9: Naturally.
10: I have heard that there are those among the younger scientists who doubt the word of Jordan.
9: To doubt is death. We're not heretics.
10: Enter.
9: I have brought a gift of tobacco, grown on the richest level.
10: It smells good.
9: I assure you it's the best.
10: Wait here.
8: What a rat's nest. What the devil do you think he can tell you?
9: I don't know. Now, hush.
11: Well?
9: You are John the Witness?
11: I am.
9: Good evening to you. I am Hugh Hoyland. This is my friend, Alan Mahoney.
11: What brings the gentleman of the scientist class to my humble apartment?
9: I have heard that you and your parents before you have long been keepers of the legend of the ship.
11: Since Jordan gave the word.
9: I am anxious to hear the word as Jordan spoke it.
11: Why?
9: You see, among the young scientists, there have been some who talk against the word.
11: There are regulations against such heresy.
9: Some of them say the ship has no purpose. They say that we're here accidentally. That we have no more grace in Jordan's eyes than the most deformed mutant who dwells in the highest level of the ship.
11: What shall I say to you?
9: I wish to hear the word from the mouth of one who knows, that I may become more convinced.
11: Sir, you have gift for the witness?
9: The finest tobacco.
11: Good. I will dim the light. Now, pay close attention, for these are the words as my father's father's father gave them to his son's son's son. This is how the ship came into being, how our people were created. In the beginning, there was only Jordan, thinking his lonely thoughts. In the beginning, there was darkness, formless and dead. Out of the loneliness came a longing. Out of the longing came a vision. Out of the dream came a planning. And out of the planning came decision. Jordan's hand was lifted, and the ship was born. Mile after mile of good compartments, tank after tank for golden corn, ladder and passage, door and locker, fit for the needs of the yet unborn. He looked on his work and found it pleasing, meet for a race that was yet to be. He thought of man, and man came into being. Then Jordan checked his thought and searched for a key. Man untamed would shame his maker. Man unruled would spoil the plan. So Jordan made the regulations, some to speak and some to listen. Order came to the ranks of men. Crew he created to work at their stations, scientists to guide the plan. Over them all he created captain, made him judge of the race of man. Thus it was in the golden age.
9: These are the true words.
11: As my father's father taught them.
9: But what of the strange beast-like people on the upper levels of the ship? Surely Jordan did not create them.
11: Jordan is perfect. All below him lack perfection. You have heard of the legend of Huff?
9: I have heard that he mutinied against Jordan.
11: Darkness swallowed the ways of virtue. Sin prevailed upon the ship. And before wisdom prevailed and the bodies of Huff and his followers were fed into the converter, some of the rebels escaped and lived to father the mutants. They are tainted with the sins of their fathers.
9: One more question, witness.
11: Speak.
9: What is the ship?
11: The ship is a great sphere, 25 kilometers wide and 100 levels deep.
9: I know that, but what about the upper levels?
11: The regulations forbid us to venture into the upper levels, but it is said that beyond the levels of the mutants lies the forbidden place where Jordan's spirit prevails.
9: So I've heard. But something troubles me. Something which prompted my coming here.
11: Yes, my son.
9: What lies beyond the ship?
11: What?
9: What lies beyond the ship?
11: This is heresy.
9: Answer me.
11: I will not permit such talk. The ship is complete. The ship is universal. The ship is everywhere. The ship is endless.
9: Ah, you're muttering to those of a frightened old man. They answer nothing.
11: You question the word?
9: I think you lie.
11: Hear me, Mr. Hyland. For what you have already said, I can have your body fed to the converter. Your soul launched on the endless trip.
9: You threaten me.
8: You, for Jordan's sake.
9: You think I fear this dried fig of a man?
8: You, sir, my friend is impetuous. He doesn't understand.
11: I might be persuaded to forget a substantial gift.
9: You pig. You. Come on, Alan. The sight of this so-called holy man offends me.
11: No, you shall not leave.
9: Look, don't try to frighten me with a gun, old man.
11: Remain where you are, heretic.
9: I warn you. Put down the gun.
11: No. No closer.
9: Drop it.
11: Very well, then. Dip to the heretic. Alan, get him.
9: Is he dead?
8: I don't know.
9: Come on, Hugh. We've got to get out of here.
8: Now, where? We can't go back. They'd feed us into the converter. What's that?
9: The old woman must have turned in an alarm. Come on, the patrol will be here in no time.
8: Where can we go?
9: The upper levels.
8: But the mutant.
9: We'll have to take our chance.
8: What's in there? road we've got to climb.

0: How far are we from the outside wall?
1: Judging by the slope of the deck, about 2 miles. Mutant territory. Come on, we'll try this passageway.
0: You?
1: What?
0: I don't know. I feel as if we're being watched.
1: It's your imagination.
0: Perhaps.
1: Oh! It's only a ship's rat. Get a grip on yourself.
0: This is big as a dog.
1: Come on.
0: I can't drag myself much further.
1: We've got to find a compartment with water.
0: Oh, if only you hadn't asked him that stupid question.
1: There's no use going over that.
0: Why did you do it?
1: Why? Alan, I've been thinking about it for a long time. And when he began to give me those stupid pat answers, well, I just saw red, I guess.
0: But who are you to question the ways of Jordan? When you asked me to go with you to visit the witness, I thought you wanted spiritual help. I never dreamed
1: that. I'm sorry, Alan. I couldn't foresee this. I didn't know.
0: Wait. Wait a minute.
1: Now what? Another shipwreck?
0: No. I thought I saw something move near that bulkhead.
1: I didn't see anything.
0: Maybe my eyes are going bad still. You, Alan!

0: am I? What are you? Get away from me. Alan! Alan! Look out for that knife. Stay away from me. Alan! Alan!
1: Don't kill him, Bobo. Not yet.
0: Who are you?
1: Forgive my friend Bobo. Like so many of my people, he's rather impetuous where members of the so-called super race are concerned.
0: Who are you? What place is this?
1: As you can guess from my leg, I'm a mutant.
0: Where is Alan?
1: Your friend is dead. I was not able to restrain my people in time to save him.
0: Why don't you destroy me and get it over with?
1: We do not kill for pleasure, Mr. Hoyland. Only when necessary.
0: You know my name?
1: I read your identification tag.
0: Who are you? Mutants can't read.
1: My name is Gregory. I'm a leader of my people. Although we are unfortunate in our heredity, Mr. Hoyland, many of us are quite intelligent.
0: Why do you live like animals?
1: We would rather live like free animals than like regimented slaves, as you do.
0: I've heard that you practice cannibalism.
1: Undoubtedly, you hear many things about us. We raise our own cattle on the upper levels, and those of our people who choose to farm raise enough crops for our small population. You turn your head. Why?
0: This one. I've never seen a creature like him.
1: Bobo is an unfortunate. He was born without the power of speech.
0: How can you tolerate a monstrosity?
1: We have learned to live with difference. If we began to destroy our imperfect as you do on the lower levels, there would soon be no one left.
0: It violates the regulations, the word of Jordan's
1: You know, Mr. Hoyland, your people are really primitive and barbaric.
0: You dare say that to me?
1: I dare say a good deal more. Let us go to my compartment and speak further. I'm always interested in information at the lower levels.
0: I won't give you any information.
1: Bobo, I want Mr. Hoyland in my cabin, please. I advise you to go quietly, Mr. Hoyland. Bobo has a hatred of superior beings, which is unfortunate, but quite understandable. Proceed.

0: Enter, Mr. Harlan.
1: This is where you live?
0: Yes.
1: But you have books.
0: Stolen from your libraries, Mr. Harlan.
1: Compton's Astrophysics. The Philosophy of Interstellar Navigation. Celestial Mechanics. You have read these?
0: Most of them.
1: Why did you bring me? What do you intend to do?
0: Do you believe in Jordan, Mr. Harlan?
1: There is no other belief.
0: And the trip? I suppose you believe in the trip, too.
1: Well, what else is there to believe? When you die, your remains are fed to the converter, and your soul makes the trip.
0: And where does the trip take you?
1: Why, to Centaurus, of course.
0: Well, what is Centaurus?
1: Why, Centaurus, mind you, I'm just telling you the orthodox answer. Centaurus is where you arrive when you've made the trip. A place where everything is happy and everybody's happy and there's always good eating. It's mythological, of course.
0: And you believe this?
1: The peasants believe it, literally. But many of the younger scientists like myself know that it's figurative, symbolic. Why do you ask?
0: Didn't it ever occur to you, Mr. Harlan, that the trip is exactly what your peasants believe it is? That the ship and all the crew were actually going someplace? Moving?
1: The ship can't go anywhere. It already is everywhere.
0: Imagine a place bigger than the ship, much bigger, with the ship inside it, moving inside.
1: But there can't be any place bigger than the ship. There wouldn't be any place for it to be.
0: Oh, for heaven's sake. Listen. You know the lowest level?
1: Yes.
0: If you started digging a hole in the lowest level, where would that hole go?
1: Where would that hole... Oh. No, it's forbidden to think such a thought.
0: Where would it go?
1: No. No, I can't think about it.
0: Bobo! Bobo, we're going to take Mr. Hoyland to the place.
1: Where are we going?
0: To the top level.
1: But it's certain death.
0: Nonsense, I've been there 1,000 times. Come along.
1: No, I won't. You can't make me.
0: I think we can. Now, shall we proceed peacefully, or shall I have Bobo persuade you?

0: Open the door, Bobo. Inside.
1: What place is this?
0: This, Mr. Hoyland, is the main control room. Why, Mr. Hoyland, you're trembling.
1: It isn't true. There is no such place except in mythology.
0: You younger men are so wise, Mr. Hoyland, except for one thing. This happens to be the main control room of the ship.
1: But it's nothing but a huge room with an instrument panel.
0: What did you expect?
1: How do you know this is the main control room?
0: See these instruments? Using them, the navigator many hundreds of years ago actually steered the ship on its voyage.
1: I don't understand.
0: I didn't suppose you would. Your people have been so steeped in superstition and ignorance that the whole concept has lost its meaning. Sit in that chair. Don't be frightened. Sit down.
1: Very well.
0: Look up. What do you see?
1: Nothing but a huge shield.
0: Watch it for one moment, Mr. Hoyland. You are going to see something that few of us have ever been privileged to witness. Something so dazzling that you may find it hard to accept at first. But it is there. It is a reality. And ultimately, you must accept it.
1: What are you doing?
0: I'm dimming the lights. Don't be frightened. Keep your eyes focused on the shield above us. Ready? Watch.
1: The shield! It's sliding back! Ghost of joy.
0: Well,
1: what am I seeing?
0: The universe, Mr. Harlan. The universe in all its beauty. The stars, the planets, the suns, the moons, and the constellations. This is your heritage, Mr. Harlan. The heritage you've been too stupid to see.
1: But it can't be. The ship is the universe. There is nothing but the ship.
0: But there it is. You see it before your eyes, spread out like a canopy of glory. You still deny it? Answer me, Mr. Hoyland. Do you deny it?
1: No, I can't. They lied. They lied to us.
0: Good.
1: Why did you close the shield?
0: You will see it again if you're not afraid.
1: I'm not afraid.
0: Many times. I've shown this to others of your people whom we captured, and though they saw it before their very eyes, they would not believe it.
1: Tell me about it. Tell me about the ship, about the universe. What are these things? How did this come about?
0: Many thousands of years ago, on a planet like those you've just seen, a planet called Earth, a scientist named Jordan decided to build a ship that would carry men from one planet to another. For many years, Jordan and thousands of others studied and planned. And when they were finished, they built the ship. A ship so large that it had to be assembled in its own orbit beyond the place called the Moon. 60 years it took them to construct. And when it was finished, a whole new science had been conceived. Then the trip was begun. The trip that was to land a colony of Earthmen on a far-off planet called Centaurus. Millions of light years beyond the furthest planet ever reached before.
1: How do you know these things?
0: Among my books are the log which Jordan himself kept. And the records of the journey for the first 40 years.
1: What happened?
0: There was a mutiny. A man named Huth led a rebellion of those who wanted to turn back. In the struggle, the navigators were killed, and the crew fell into a state of anarchy. In the years to follow, small groups of men tried to organize the ship for navigation, and each time they failed. Finally, the whole idea was abandoned. And so for centuries, we have swung in space, unmanned, undirected, living in a lost world of our own making. Without purpose. Without direction.
1: Why have you told me this? Why have you brought me here? You could have killed me.
0: Can you guess?
1: No, I can't. Unless...
2: be too fantastic.
3: Well?
2: You want to finish the trip. Yes, that's it. What would it take to do it?
0: A miracle, almost. The crew would have to be trained. Many people, each skilled in a certain duty.
2: Couldn't you train your own people?
0: We are too few. Besides, the main drivers in the lower levels where my people are forbidden to go. No. It would mean that both our peoples would have to work together. Our differences encouraged rather than denied.
2: It can be done. You showed me. You can show others. I can show them.
0: Can you?
2: I'll see the captain himself. I have an uncle on the central board. I'll tell him what I've seen here.
0: And do you think he'll believe you?
2: Send one of your people with me.
0: That's asking a good deal.
2: I'm risking a good deal by going back.
0: Very well. Bobo will go with you.
2: He can't talk.
0: There would be no need for talk. I will write a message guaranteeing safe conduct for a group of unarmed scientists to visit the main control room. Bobo will take you safely through our territory. What happens when you reach your own level is up to you.

0: One moment. Yes, what do you... You.
1: Quick, Uncle, let us in.
0: But this mutant...
1: Please, Harmless, please.
0: Now, what is this? You're wanted.
1: I know for... all about that. Listen, Uncle, I must see the captain.
0: The captain? Are you mad?
1: You're a council member. You can get me to see him.
0: They'll kill you. You're wanted for heresy.
1: I don't care. I must speak with the captain. You're close to him. You can arrange it.
0: I don't understand why...
1: Uncle, listen to me. The ship is moving. I can prove it. Do you understand there is a purpose in the ship?
0: I don't understand what you're babbling
1: Never
0: about.
1: Never mind. Just talk to the captain. Tell him I have information of tremendous importance. Tell him I've arranged a truce with the mutants.
0: A truce?
1: Here, show him this paper signed by their leader. Do it, Uncle, for my sake.
0: I don't know.
1: Please, Uncle. If I'm to die, let this be my last request to you.
0: Very well. I'll speak to the captain. I'll try.
2: You see, Mr. Harlan, that you saw this with your own eyes.
1: I swear it, Captain. I swear it on the word of Jordan.
2: Let me see that paper again. What do you think, Commander Est?
3: I don't know, sir. It might be a trick.
1: I guarantee you safe conduct.
2: If these things are as Mr. Harlan reports them, it would pay to risk a few lives.
3: The man is a convicted heretic.
2: Still, we mustn't discount his word entirely. He has a safe conduct. The mutant risked its life coming with him. I think we might investigate.
1: You will do it.
2: I'll have an expedition outfitted. Dismiss, Mr. Harlan.
1: Thank you, sir. Thank you.
3: Captain, do you...
2: Commander Erst.
3: Sir.
2: You'll make the necessary arrangements for an expedition. I trust you understand.
3: Perfectly, sir. Perfectly.
4: Mr. Harlan.
1: You better halt your men here. This is the spot.
4: Patrol, halt. I see no welcoming party of mutants.
1: There will be none. Their leader will meet you inside the main control room.
4: You don't say. And just where is this main control room?
1: Beyond that door.
4: I see. All right, men. Ready arms.
1: Why do you ready arms?
4: In case of ambush.
1: Ambush? Don't you think they could have ambushed you on the way up here a good deal more easily?
4: You know, Mr. Harlan, I think you're a muti lover. They have a place in the converter for that kind.
1: Lieutenant, are you mad?
4: No, Mr. Harlan. But most certainly you are. To think that we could be lured up here to be slaughtered with a fantastic story about some mythical control room.
5: Guns ready, sir.
1: Lieutenant, I warn you, these people have acted in good faith. If you break all
4: the rules to open the control room, Mr. Harlan.
1: No, not until those guns are dismounted.
4: As leader of this expedition, I order you to call them.
1: I refuse. You cannot do this thing. This is no way to keep a truce.
4: Very well, if you refuse. Oh, there. Mutant. Come out!
1: For Jordan's sake, Lieutenant!
4: Too quiet for comfort. Mutant! Open the door!
1: Please, Jordan, don't let anything happen. Please don't.
4: It's opening. Ready, men. Someone's coming out.
0: Look at his leg.
1: Horrible.
4: Steady.
0: He's walking toward us.
1: I can't stand this.
4: Look out!
1: Gregory! No! Fools,

0: That should teach them a lesson they won't forget. All right, men, inside the room. Orlin, you're under arrest as a conspirator in this ambush.
1: Ambush, you fool, you blind, stupid fool.
0: That'll be enough. Have you been inside this place before?
1: Yes.
0: What's all this machinery?
1: These are the controls he would have used to steer the ship.
2: He's gone out of his mind, Lieutenant.
0: Steer the ship?
1: Who? The leader. The one you killed.
0: This ugly mutant?
1: This ugly mutant happened to be a man of true greatness.
0: You're mad.
1: Am I? This man had a vision which could have saved you, but you chose to kill him because you couldn't stand the sight of his difference from you.
0: I'll not listen to these ravings.
1: Close your ears. Shut your minds against the conscience that tells you it's wrong to kill. That tells you that your need to be arrogant only proves your inadequacy to yourself.
0: Shut him up. Don't listen to him, man.
1: You can't shut your ears. My words sting you. You cannot shut your mind. And you cannot shut your eyes. Don't! Give it!
3: The roof. It's moving back.
4: Look. Let the vision of this confound your ignorance and blind your eyes. This is the heritage you tried to stifle in your own breast. This is the heritage of stars and open skies for which men have yearned for centuries. Try to destroy this, and you will only destroy yourself.
5: Death to the heretic.
4: Kill me if you choose. But I say to you that this you cannot keep from our people, that they will seek it out, and the ship will be manned, and the ship will be steered, and there will be freedom and purpose and respect for ourselves. This is your heritage. Look upon the universe!

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0: 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Featured in the cast were Mason Adams as Hugh and Peter Capell as Gregory. Your host was Norman Rose. Music by Burt Berman. Engineer, Bill Chambers. 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

0: that makes me? It makes me a mutie.
1: Absolutely, I'm a mutie too. I liked how this kicked off, where they're chasing a female mutant with a slingshot, Greg.
0: Right. Chance for special effects, I think. Sound effects in this case.
1: The sound effects in this were great. I think the challenge they had with this is they had to convey that they were on a spaceship, but also that it was quite vast inside. So occasionally it sounded like they were clamoring around in a submarine, but it also had, you know, some wonderful reverb of big spaces.
0: Yeah, absolutely. Loved every bit of those sound effects. Apparently they had three sound effects technicians working on this particular production. And as you've mentioned, so they got echoing metal corridors, reverberating passageways, footsteps on different deck surfaces, and slingshots. Don't forget the slingshots.
1: I used to have a slingshot when I was a kid. They're not legal anymore in Australia, are they, Greg?
0: I'm not certain. I used to have one as well, made from a forked, a bit of branch. And I'm certain with a, you know, I'm certain my brother and I, well, and we used to use, if I remember right, we used to use marbles to shoot at each other.
1: Oh, my God.
0: What could go wrong?
1: Well, getting back to Universe, we do have the story takes place. So this is, as you said, Robert A. Heinlein. Do you say Heinlein or Heinlein?
0: I say Heinlein, but I may be wrong.
1: That's the way I say it too. It takes place aboard a gigantic generation ship. So I think this is one of the first, he's one of the first writers to come up with this notion of a generation ship, which is a ship that goes out into space and people live on it for more than one generation, which is a cool idea.
0: Yeah, absolutely. Absolutely. I believe it inspired, he wrote this back in 1941, I believe. So, and this is obviously broadcast 1950, but I think it inspired lots of other sci-fi writers.
1: Yeah, and we have a lot of interesting things going on this generation ship. So they've forgotten they're on a ship, which is very interesting. They've become very superstitious and, they've got this religion, if you will, which is, you know, about John the Witness and the Word of Jordan.
0: I think you've nailed it there, because they're is a theme. It does appear to, shall we say, mock various major religions with their superstitions and rigid societal demands. Some, I should say, not all, by the way, not all.
1: Yes, yes. And I guess our hero, Hugh, he's a young scientist. He calls himself a scientist, and I think he's as close to a scientist as they have at that point. Is very curious about the world and where he is, and he continues to press for more knowledge. And that's kind of what the journey is for him, is trying to find out what's actually going on. I loved the scene where now Gregory, the mutant and freedom fighter, shows him the universe. Did you like that? I could really see that.
0: Absolutely. We keep talking about theater of the mind, and this was painting verbal pictures.
1: But I'd love to ask you, Greg, what did you think Bobo looked like?
0: I believe a two-headed mutant is possibly the go. Is that right? Was that how you saw them?
1: That's Gregory. So Gregory.
0: Oh, yeah, sorry, that's Gregory.
1: Yeah, yes, Gregory's two-headed in the original story.
0: Yeah, that's right. Well, he's two-headed in the original, and that's why I thought his pal might be something similar.
1: So for me, Bobo, I didn't think Bobo looked like Gregory. I thought he might be, I mean, this is unfair to all the hairy species out there, but I thought of him as possibly being a bit hairy and tall. A cross between Chewbacca and Igor.
0: Totally agree. You are correct that Joe Jim Gregory, I think was his full name, was the brilliant two-headed mutant. Basically, the nice guy, who saw he literally saw the big picture. And as we've discussed in the past, they weren't quite earthlings, but you know, similar to earthlings, but they do love to kill things that aren't the same as them. I mean, that's.
1: Well, I think they are earthlings, Greg. I think that they're from a generational ship that left Earth and is in search of, you know, another habitable planet. In the story,

0: they are, they that ship launched in 2119 and is heading to Proxima Centauri. Now, I don't even know whether that's a real galaxy or not, but it sounds like one.
1: That sounds like one. That's all that matters in sci-fi.
0: Now, the other thing I wanted to ask you about, the actors. So I they're all credited at the end of this. In fact, the one thing I really liked, well, one of the many things I liked about this is that the credits were quite substantial for this. But what did you think of the actors? We have Mason Adams as Hugh and Peter Capell as Gregory, and we've heard both of those actors before. What did you think of them?
1: Love them, love them. I particularly like Mason Adams because although I didn't grow up in America, you'd be surprised to know with his accent. Apparently, he was one of the iconic voiceovers for TV ads, and he did the Smucker's jams and jellies. And it was he was the guy who said, "With a name like Smucker's, it has to be good."
0: I agree with that statement. And we have heard Peter Capell before. He always adds, like a dignity to his character. So he was great, great as Gregory.
1: And he was German born, and he appeared in the Willy Wonka and the Chocolate Factory, but the 1971 film. And Norman Rose, now he's the announcer. He's the guy who says "Adventures in Space and Time." Oh, wrong way around. "Adventures in Time and Space, told in future tense."
0: Yeah, I like that a lot.
1: That's a great hook.
0: The ending of this in the radio drama is different from the short story. Did you? I guess you haven't read it. You tried to, is that
1: No,
0: right? Yeah.
1: that's right. I tried to find it to read it, but I didn't have time. And I'm delighted that you have, Mary.
0: Yeah. Well, it is a different ending. What Robert Heinlein did is he wrote a second story to follow up on this first story. So it's a two-part thing, in this radio adaptation, pretty much everybody dies who has a brain, so like the mutants are killed and Hugh's killed, and they don't want to hear anything that these people have to say, and they're not interested in learning about it. But that's not how it ends in the story that Robert Heinlein wrote.
1: Oh, give us a hint. Go on, give us a hint.
0: Well, Hugh lives to he survives this story and is in the second story. That's all I'll say.
1: Excellent. Oh, that's good. I like that.
0: But yeah, I encourage people to read that if they like sci-fi. It's really good. The other thing, just a little detail, Joachim Gregory, his heads are called Joe and Jim. And they're both very smart.
1: Excellent. Excellent. Now, I thought that might be the go.
0: Yeah, so this was such a popular episode that it was rebroadcast in 1951, and then X Minus One did a version of it also, basically using pretty much the script that the Dimension X team wrote. So it was a
1: Wow.
0: very popular episode in its time because I think it got people thinking.
1: Yes, well, I've got one positive thing to say that if, as long as there are writers such as Robert Heinlein who create stories emphasizing the benefits of difference rather than bland sameness, I think there could be hope for the world.
0: Yeah, I love that sentiment, Greg. And for all you mutants out there, we're all meeting on the upper deck, and we're going to have slingshot practice later on.
1: Come join us. It'll be fun.
0: Right. Well, don't touch that dial, my friends, because we're serving you up a sci-fi double feature. So next up is Zero Hour by rock star of sci-fi, Ray Bradbury.
1: Well, Mary, I can't imagine how this story could possibly be scary. I believe it features a chirpy little girl who likes to play games. Surely there's absolutely no reason for me to be afraid.
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0: It was a perfect summer day in the year 1985. Sunlight illumined the suburbs, and the town drowsed on a tide of warm, sunlit air. On the lawns, the children played. And in the homes, busy mothers prepared for the evening arrival of their husbands.
1: Excuse me, Mom.
2: Good heavens, Mink. What's all the excitement?
1: We're playing a game, Mommy. The most exciting game ever.
2: What are you doing in that cabinet?
1: I need some tools from Daddy's kit.
2: Your father may not
1: want... I'll take good care of them, Mom, I promise.
2: Very well, dear. Don't lose anything. Oh, what's the name of the game, Mink?
1: Invasion.
2: Oh, invasion. What will they think of next?
1: This and this and this and this. Put that over there and bring that over here. No, you ninny. Now get back while I fix this. They want it this way. See?
3: Sure. Just let me fix this.
1: We'd better talk to Drill and get some more instructions, Art.
3: Where is Drill? Drill? Hey, Drill! Drill!
1: He's in the rosebush, I think. I'll talk to him myself, and you write it down on the pad.
3: Okay.
1: Drill? Drill? Okay. Drill wants you to write down triangle.
3: What's a triangle?
1: Never mind. Drill will tell us when he wants us to know. It helps the invasion.
3: Well, how do you spell it?
1: Drill, how do you...
3: Shh! Mink, here's your mother, looking out the window.
2: Mink, who are you talking to?
1: The rosebush, Mom. Only it's not really a rosebush. That's Drill.
2: Well, who's Drill?
1: He's planning the invasion.
2: Oh, what an imagination. You'd better come in, dear, and clean up for supper.
1: In just a second, Mom. Art, did you write down what Drill just said?
3: Yup. 4, 9, 7, and A, and B, and X, and a fork, and a string, and a hexagony.
1: Hexagonal, Droopy.
3: Oh.
2: Come in, Mink. Supper's in 10 minutes.
1: Okay, Mom. Just a minute. I have to tell Drill. I wish we didn't have to eat, though. It holds up the invasion.

0: saying? For heaven's sake, slow down. You'll choke on that soup.
1: I can't, Mom. It's a matter of life and death.
2: What's a matter of life and death?
1: The invasion.
2: What invasion is that?
0: Oh, just some silly game the children have been playing.
2: Well, whatever it is, Mink, it'll wait until you've finished your supper, I'm sure.
1: But Drill is waiting for me, Daddy.
2: Oh, who's Drill? New boy in the neighborhood?
1: He's new, all right. Only you can't see him. Not yet. He hasn't come through yet.
2: What do you mean you can't see him?
0: He lives in a rose bush in our backyard.
2: Oh.
0: Imagination, Henry.
2: Mm-hmm. Well, while you're at it, tell me more about this new game.
1: It's Martians invading Earth, Dad.
2: What?
1: Well, not exactly Martians, Dad. They're from, I don't know, from up.
0: And from the inside of that little head of yours.
1: You're laughing. Drill said you would. You'll kill Drill and everybody.
0: Well, I didn't know you could kill a Martian.
1: Not really a Martian, Mom. Maybe he's from Jupiter. Or Venus, even.
0: Imagine.
1: They couldn't figure out a way to attack the Earth. So the kids are helping the Martians.
2: Oh, pretty slick, those Martians, using the kids for a fifth column, eh, Mary?
1: Drill says after the invasion, we can stay up as late as we want. No more baths, either.
0: Oh, is that so?
1: And we can watch all the grown-up televisor shows.
2: Mm-hmm. Well, I don't wonder this invasion has caught on among the kids.
1: Some of the kids are giving us trouble, like Dale Britz and Petey Jerick. They're growing up, so they won't believe in the invasion. They make fun. Worse than parents, even. I hate them worst. We'll kill them first.
0: I hope you're saving your father and me for last.
1: Drill says you're dangerous. Know why?
0: Why?
1: Because you don't believe the Martians ought to let us kids run the world. But I think they'll let me keep you because I'm helping so much. I'll talk to Drill. Maybe we won't have to kill you.
2: Mary, I think this nonsense has gone far enough.
1: Can I go out now, please?
0: Run along, dear.
1: Don't worry, Dad. I won't let them hurt you.
3: Televisor.
0: Oh, would you please connect me with Mrs. Helen Rogerson on Channel 72Z, Pittsburgh, Pennsylvania?
3: What is your channel, please?
0: 817X, New Rochelle, New York.
3: Thank you. Just a moment. Go ahead. You can see your party now.
4: Hi, sis. How are things in New York?
0: Fine, Helen. How are things in Pittsburgh? You look tired.
4: Oh, I've been having a terrible time with the children.
0: Sick?
4: No, just underfoot. They've got a new game that's got me just about crazy. It's called Invasion.
0: Did you say Invasion? Isn't that strange? My Mink is playing it, too.
4: My boy Tim is all involved with some imaginary fellow named Drill, who's running the Invasion.
0: Must be a new password. Mink likes him, too.
4: How do you suppose these games start? My backyard looks like a scrap drive. They've got every conceivable kind of mechanical gadget out there. I talked to Josephine Schiller in Boston, and she says her kids are wild about it, too. It's sweeping the country.
0: I can't understand it. Helen, do you suppose...
4: What?
0: Oh, nothing. Just a wild thought that crossed my mind. Oh, say, the reason I called is that black and white cake recipe.
4: What was that?
0: I don't know. One of the children might have hurt himself. I'll have to run and see, dear. Call me back tonight, will you?
4: All right, Mary. Bye.
0: Mink? What is it? Who was that who screamed?
1: Peggy Ann.
0: What happened?
1: She got scared and ran home.
0: Did you hit her?
1: Nope, she just got scared. She's a scare baby anyway.
0: Now, Mink, tell me why she screamed.
1: No, I can't.
0: Mink, you'll answer me or come inside this instant. I've had enough nonsense.
1: I can't quit now, Mom. It's almost 0 hours.
0: Then tell me what frightened Peggy Ann.
1: Okay, she saw Drill. He almost came through.
0: Through what?
1: Those pipes and things we set up. She looked into one of the pipes and screamed. I guess she saw Drill.
0: And no one hit her?
1: No, Mom.
0: Very well, Mink. I'll call Peggy Ann's mother and see how she is.
1: If we could only get Drill through, it would be easy. Then all the others could come through after him.
0: I'm going in now, Mink. I'll call you in for your bath in half an hour. Your father and I want to go out tonight.
1: You won't be able to go out, Mom.
0: Why not?
1: 0 hours, 5 o'clock, Mom.

0: Hello, dear.
1: Oh, you're home early, Henry.
0: Mm-hmm. Thought I'd relax a little before we went to the theater.
2: Where's the little one?
1: Out back.
2: Oh, same game?
1: Mm-hmm, same game. They've got a stack of pipes and hammers and spoons a mile high out there.
0: Children. Why do we have them?
1: They are strange creatures, aren't they? Even Mink. She's a part of us, and yet...
0: Yeah, look, dear, I'd like to discuss this with you, but we do have a theater date, and it's almost 5 o'clock now, so... Say, what's happened to the kids? They're so quiet. Now, when children are quiet, you know there's some mischief. Say, what's that sound?
1: I don't know.
0: Those kids aren't playing with anything electrical, are they?
1: Oh, I'm sure they aren't. At least...
0: Just the same, I'd better go out.
1: Henry, ask them to put off the invasion.
0: Oh. Good Lord, what's that? Mary, look out the window.
1: Henry!
0: What is it? Where are the children? Mary, why are you shaking? What did you see?
1: Henry! Quick, up to the attic.
0: Well, they aren't in the attic.
1: Yes, the attic, quick.
0: No, Mary, come back here. Mary, don't go up. They aren't up there. Mary, are you out of your mind? There's no one up here.
1: Quick, shut the door. Lock it.
0: But there's nothing up here. What is wrong with you? Now, Mary, come to your senses.
1: Henry, we've got to stay here and hide.
0: What are you talking about?
1: I saw it through the window. Henry, it was horrible. They weren't making believe. It is an invasion.
0: Oh, Mary, for heaven's sake, let's get down out of this attic and talk this over sensibly. I want to find out if Mink is all right.
1: She's all right. I saw her. She was leading them around the corner of the house.
0: Leading who? The kids?
1: Shh. Listen.
0: Well, there's nothing.
1: Listen. The front door. They're coming.
0: Good Lord, those kids sound like 50 men with boots on.
1: No, not

0: Linus! Don't let them, please. God!
1: I don't understand this. Who's there?
0: Don't shout. They'll hear.
1: Who's down there? I demand that you answer me.
0: Oh, they're coming. The whole house is shaking.
1: Who's there?
0: Gosh, please be quiet. They might go away. Henry! Henry!
2: Mom? Dad? Are you in the attic?
0: Henry, listen.
1: That's Mink. It's Mink. We've got to save her.
0: Henry, don't you understand? She's leading them.
1: What?
0: She's leading them. She's on their side, Henry. Oh, please, God, forgive them.
1: The children on their side?
0: She told us, but we wouldn't believe her. Shh, listen. They're coming up. Oh, God.
2: Mom, Dad, we know you're in there. I guess you better melt the lock drill.
0: Henry? Henry, the lock? It's melting. The door. Oh, dear God.
2: Mom, Dad? Oh, I see you now. Peek-a-boo!
3: 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Featured in the cast were Nina Reeder, David Pfeffer, Peggy Lubin, Les Damon, Raleigh Bester, Bob Hastings, and John Larkin. X-1 was directed by Daniel Sutter and is an NBC Radio Network production.

0: Greg, what did you think of Zero Hour by the wonderful Ray Bradbury?
1: A totally plausible plot, Mary. After all, from my experience, children already rule the world. My grandchildren, for instance, certainly know who's the boss in our family. They are.
0: Well, I mean, I think there's been many regimes that have overthrown the establishment by enlisting the children. We won't go into some of those because they're quite dark stories.
1: Yes, indeed. Some of them might have gone for brown shirts. I think that might have been one of the issues, yes.
0: But this was written by Ray Bradbury in 1956, and I think that it's just an absolutely brilliant little story. It's a short, it's not very long, and the future is 1985. I think that it kind of captures how children can be enlisted to do things that we can't imagine them capable of doing, right?
1: Oh, absolutely. And I think that Drill has, if you pardon the expression, got it nailed with that idea where he tells the kids that they'll no longer need to have baths, and they can watch adult television. Mind you, in the mid-50s, I think the word adult television had a more innocent connotation.
0: So we've got a very good child actor here, child voice actor, whose name was Nina Reeder, playing Mink. I thought she was very creepy.
1: And that strange name, Mink, by the way, for that which is creepy enough as well as Drill.
0: Yeah, interesting name for the. I guess we can assume it's an alien. Maybe it's a robot. Unclear. They find him in the rose bushes, so I'm assuming some kind of physical form.
1: Yeah.
0: Did they say whether it was a robot or an alien? I can't remember.
1: They didn't, but I'm glad you raised that because there's a number of radio adaptions of this Ray Bradbury story, and most of them don't shilly-shally around the origin of Drill and his alien pals like this version we've heard this evening, because they have, in our version, we've got Mink saying, not exactly Martians, they're from up. Maybe he's from Jupiter or Venus even. Now, elsewhere, they just say it's Martians, which fits the Bradbury style, you know, because he wrote the short stories, The Martian Chronicles, as well as those novels like Fahrenheit 451, and that one with a terrific title, Something Wicked This Way Comes.
0: Oh, yes.
1: And could also apply to Drill when he's clumping up those stairs.
0: So we've got the invasion game. I think this is a fabulous setup, and the kids are helping. And the game is sweet.

0: leaving the country. So she has that conversation with her, I think it's her sister, but mom, who's played by Peggy Lieben, is speaking with her friend, and she goes, oh yes, our children are doing it. And they don't kind of go, oh, that's interesting. How are children in different cities knowing the same game and all seem to know who Drill is? So it's a wonderful kind of setup. But the thing that drove me crazy with this was they run up into the attic to hide from Drill and the team.
1: Yep.
0: And the husband, instead of being quiet and trying to preserve himself, is yelling his head off at his
1: wife. I know. But if we come right back, we're yelling his head off, but coming right back to your original point about creepy kids, those closing lines, whereas Mink, she's, after calling out, Mum, Dad, are you in the attic? And by the way, this is a pro tip. The best answer is no answer, unlike the father. The answer is you got your creepy kid and a killer Martian. Then Mink says, I see you now, peekaboo. And then there's that incredible scream. That's a knockout scream.
0: That's a knockout scream. I think there must be a library of scream sounds that are used for different.
1: Oh.
0: Because not everyone can do it.
1: No. Well, I was thinking of having that as a ringtone for some of the people that I don't like, you know, an individual ringtone. Just to remind me, don't pick up that phone.
0: I thought it was because I'm always on the lookout for older productions like this that could be reimagined as new ones and produce them again. I think this one, with a bit of social media as opposed to just talking to someone in the rose bushes, but you know, like how the kids get enlisted and how they're actually communicating with each other. You could have a lot of fun using new technology. How would they infiltrate and indoctrinate the youth of today? It would be quite fun.
1: Well, on the subject of technology, there's some nice mid-1950s touches there. This is with Bradbury. So he's got a prediction in there that in the summer of 1985, people in different cities would be calling each other on video telephones.
0: Yes.
1: He wasn't that far out from you know, Zoom calls and other ways of communicating. And also the prediction that by the mid-1980s, children would be captivated by aliens. Well, I present to you that's spot on with that TV series ALF. Did you ever watch ALF, an alien life form?
0: No. Who was in that?
1: Well, a puppet.
0: Oh.
1: Blunt. But it was good fun. It was good fun. That was 1986, I think it kicked off.
0: I mean, you've got in 1982, you have E.T., which I think is a much more benevolent alien, let's be honest, but also a puppet. So it was, you know, Steven Spielberg used a puppet for E.T.
1: With the timing on the invasion, the actual physical time, that's 5 o'clock. So I was very disturbed to hear that, that the kids and the aliens had set that invasion time 0 hour for 5 o'clock. That's because, to prove to myself I don't need alcohol, I don't have a drink until 6 o'clock, right? So if Mink and Drill's invasion plans were put in place, let's say tomorrow, I wouldn't even have an Irish whiskey in my hand before I heard Drill clumping up the stairs. I mean, talk about Martians being inconsiderate. So I'm going to recommend invasion sometime, let's say 7 o'clock-ish.
0: Seven-ish, yeah.
1: Yeah, a couple of drinks in before they arrive.
0: Yeah, take the edge off.
1: Yes.
0: That's our show for tonight. Thank you for shivering with us, and we look forward to your company again next week.
2: When they separated families, we took them to court and won. 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But if they try to take away our rights, they've got to get past us. We are the American Civil Liberties Union, and we will fight any attempts to roll back our rights in the courts and in the streets. Learn more at myaclu.org.
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4: 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My name is Jennifer Waits.
5: Hello, everybody. Eric Klein here.
4: While the work of radio stations using terrestrial transmitters is a typical discussion topic on Radio Survivor, for this episode, we find ourselves examining music and talk beamed down from satellites orbiting the Earth. 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Brian Fateau, Associate Professor of Popular Music and Media Studies at University of Alberta, joins us on the show to discuss the fascinating history and relevance of satellite radio to both radio culture and the music industry. Brian is the author of the new book, Music in Orbit, Satellite Radio in the Streaming Space Age, released in 2025. Brian, thanks so much for joining us on Radio Survivor.
6: Thanks for having me. Great to be here.
4: So I think your book is super interesting in that it looks not only at the history of satellite radio, but also about the intersections with music culture and with mythology surrounding satellites and outer space. And you talk about songs that reference satellites and space rock. So it's really all-encompassing. And I just wanted to briefly ask why you decided to take this more expansive approach to the topic.
6: Yeah, I think, I mean, there's a few reasons for that. One was I had stuff I wanted to talk about in relation to satellite radio and its history. But I probably started thinking about this project 10 years ago. And for a long time, I saw it as distinct chapters that sort of had to do with the history of satellite radio, but I was having a hard time weaving it together or finding kind of a central, like sort of a thrust, something that would drive everything forward and connect these chapters. So part of that was thinking about the role of the satellite radio industry in the broader music culture. I wanted to talk not just about the cultural history of satellite radio, but to think through what its place in the larger media environment meant for music at such an interesting time.
5: Yeah, it's been a strange 25 years.
6: Yeah, it has.
5: History for music.
6: Mm-hmm. And it's been running behind all of that. As Jennifer said, you know, since the 1990s, a lot of the groundwork was put into place here. But these services launch in the early 2000s. And at that time, it was very different than right now at 2025 in terms of what people listen to and how these companies imagine themselves in that landscape.
4: And we always like to just ask super simple questions too, just to situate mm-hmm. everybody. So can you describe what satellite radio is?
6: Yes, and I'll try to do so in a short, brief way. It, what's unique about satellite radio in this case, which is coming from Sirius and XM and then Sirius XM, is that it's the two main companies that merge officially by 2008. So now if you think about satellite radio, you've probably heard Sirius XM. Those were two distinct companies before. They operate a service that sort of uplinks the broadcast, if you will, from studios to satellites, which is then beamed down to receivers, initially mostly in the automobile. And over history, it's kind of moved into more online and internet radio too. So it's a distinct service using this spectrum that was allocated for satellites. And at the time, there was a lot of talk about this being higher quality. And because it's operating within what's called the satellite footprint, sort of the signal space coming down from satellites, it doesn't run out, right? If you're driving, if you're walking, whatever, if you're riding your bike, listening to a radio, transistor radio, you don't lose the signal. It's coming down from space. And that's different than using a satellite to distribute a broadcast, which has been, you know, NPR, I think, started doing that like in the 80s, for instance, because this is a unique service produced by these companies that is distributed by satellite, if that makes sense.
5: In that case, that would be, you know, radio stations with antennas on the ground, on the hill, in the city where you live. They can receive the satellite information, but then they're sending it to your house, your car, your smart device, or I was going to say your radio watch, Dick Tracy days. But they're sending it to you over the antenna on a hill, and that can be blocked, and that can be subject to whatever antennas on hills are subject to. But you're talking about everyone's radio is getting this signal from space with satellite radio, and people are paying for it. It's a new model for getting the radio for America.
6: That subscription model is really central to this story for sure.
7: And why, before we get it, because we're going to talk, I think, a lot about the subscription model. Why did these companies decide that they needed to develop a new type of radio service in the first place? Why did they create satellite radio?
6: I think, you know, you have obviously satellites really become a tool for communication, especially through the 70s and 80s. And if you think about what cable did and what television was doing at that time, there was the ability to kind of expand what you could watch in the realm of television with the satellite. And, you know, even up in Canada, we didn't initially have a distinct satellite television service in those early days. So there was a lot of people kind of using, you know, gray market, that kind of, you know, in between legal and illegal space to get that, you know, to get satellite television. So that idea was there for television, and you could see how that would start to move into the realm of radio, especially, you know, I talk a fair bit in the book about what was going on around the mid-90s. The Telecommunications Act in 1996 is cited, namely because that increased the amount of stations one company could own. So you have a lot of talk in the trade press and across the industry about sameness and repetition in formats and the fact that radio was getting stale. So especially in the commercial, you know, thinking about commercial broadcast radio, not talking about every type of radio, but in the industry, there was this feeling of, you know, this was a moment ripe for change. So you kind of put those two things together and you can imagine how and why this would be launched at that particular time.
7: And that's one of those promises, you know, that you talk about in the book, Brian Fitta, and we're talking about your book about satellite radio, music in orbit. So you talk about how there's this opportunity for more diversity in programming because you can have so many more channels. It seems like satellite radio ends up focusing on subgenres of music. Was that the case from the very beginning, that it set out to offer this wider range of music?
6: Yeah, that idea that, you know, there would only be kind of, you know, so many bands or songs that you would hear on, say, commercial rock format or even top 40, a lot of formats that a lot of radio markets didn't have. So in the early days, you know, they would call this sort of super serving a format where you would maybe take rock and break that up and come up with 10 to 13 variations on rock, right? It might be alternative rock, heavy metal, you know, country rock, what have you, classic rock, and give the listener, you know, multiple versions of that format. And they leaned into that a lot in their early advertisements, you know, television commercials and print ads where you would see things like records falling from the space, sort of falling from outer space and landing on the ground, and really leaning into this idea of, you know, radio beyond radio. If we think about XM, kind of leaning into that idea of X being that third band on the dashboard in the car, right? AM, FM, XM, something that would be sort of extreme or different, novel, but it would come with so many more stations, channels.
7: And the first place that I ever heard satellite radio, and maybe the only place I've heard satellite radio, is in a car. So why is that?
6: So, there's a number of reasons. One being the fact that And I'll try to talk through as many of them as I can kind of quickly. One being the fact that a lot of radio listening is simply in the car, and the fact that the type of subscriber they were after would probably be, especially in those early days, would be somebody who could afford the subscription. You know, they were going after sort of people in their 30s to 40s, typically with jobs and disposable income to purchase a subscription. So you have...
5: It wasn't that much, was it?
6: Initially, it wasn't. It was about $9.99 initially a month. But
5: yeah,
6: you also had to buy a receiver for about $120.
5: Okay, there you go. Because I find that so precious now. Maybe that just tells you how old I am, that I'm like, $9.99 for satellite radio. Like, I can't afford that. But I mean, clearly in my 20s, that was not on the list of luxury items I wanted to purchase month to month. In the age of all these streaming bills I pay, like, why wouldn't I pay for satellite radio?
6: Yeah, and I mean, it does go up over time. Like, yeah. I think there's a period where it becomes sort of $16.99, closer to $20 for the full package, and then they realize we need to expand our subscriber base, and now you start to get, you know, $4.99 for just the internet only options. So for a bit, it kind of became one of the more expensive options. But that's a great point. In those early days, you know, now looking back, it doesn't seem like a lot. But at that time, you know, most people were paying $15, $20 to buy a CD.
5: Yeah.
6: And we're used to doing that. So the idea that you would then pay for radio was sort of new at that time, right?
7: And weren't there also, and maybe they still do this, but they would start you out with a free trial so people would kind of experience what satellite radio was like. And how did that end up influencing the number of people who forked over the cash after that free trial?
6: It became really, if you kind of look at the subscriber growth over the years, it wasn't really until automobile manufacturers started putting the receiver into the car, at the point of sort of manufacturing the car, that the subscriber numbers really grow. Before that, you'd have to go to your whatever electronics store, the Source or Circuit City, that sort of thing, and buy a receiver to put on the car and to get the channels.
5: Is that deal part of the story you told? Like, how did that seems like a very good deal for the radio people, for the satellite radio companies?
6: It was, and they really had to create these partnerships with all sorts of companies, like even the electronics retailers. Getting that deal in place was part of it. You know, getting deals with NFL and later Howard Stern, you know, that was a big part of it too. And then establishing these deals with automobile manufacturers was really huge, because as you said, Jennifer, like, a lot of people experience that free trial, and the idea is then that you would start to listen to this or maybe find something that was unique versus what you would hear on the radio, on commercial radio, and maybe you'd keep it. Or maybe they could convince you to not cancel your subscription, which these companies have gotten really good at doing.
7: I think it's so important the way you describe these. There are a lot of tensions going on with satellite radio where it's offering ostensibly this multitude of choices, like, you know, some of my favorites are 1940s Junction, where it's music from the 40s that you don't hear that anywhere else, you know, except maybe some community and college stations. Yeah. And so you have this diversity, this choice, maybe stuff that's a little edgier, people on satellite.
5: Maybe edgier.
7: Well, you don't have to follow FCC rules as far as content. So you might hear some swear words or some adult content. So you have this, and I know you also describe that the satellite radio services also marketed themselves as being revolutionary. But I like how you also talk about how at the same time there was this importance of being connected with all of these other industry players throughout the history of satellite radio. Like, you're mentioning how important it was to have these deals with automobile manufacturers. So yeah, if you could talk about that tension, I think that'd be really interesting.
6: Yeah. I mean, and one other thing too about the automobile, I mean, it sounds good too, right? Like the car, there's been some really good writing on that. You know, just I know even with, if I've been recording with a band or something, you kind of get your recorded music and you drive around in a car and listen to it to hear how it sounds. So something about being in a car and listening to music that I think really helped these services to convince people that maybe this was something worth checking out, especially if you were commuting. But over the years, absolutely, that tension between how do we continue to be something that is experimental or new or revolutionary, right? They even cited the early days of FM in a lot of the press copy, the advertising material, to sort of say, you know, radio used to be this thing. It's not that anymore. Here we are. But satellite radio kind of falls into that same trap. They're always looking for more subscribers. You know, demographics change, different types of listeners are out there. So over time, like even listening as long as I have, as I've been writing this book, and even before that, as somebody who subscribed for a while, I've definitely noticed an increase in the number of, you know, songs that repeat in a period of time. Some of that more experimental stuff is maybe happening later at night, or on weekends. Some of those weirder channels end up in the 100s or something. And then the more kind of pop radio format channels are in that sort of 1 to 10, 1 to 15 area. So they've definitely grappled with that over the years. How do we still maintain that experimentalism? But also we're now competing with Spotify, Apple Music, all these other big companies. So maybe we have to move somewhere in the center to reach more people too. And you're always trying to deliver to shareholders at the same time, you know, increase profits every year, grow subscribers every year. And that ultimately kind of reduces that more experimental feature of the service.
5: Yeah, it makes me wonder, Brian Fata, like, so satellite radio is here. It's now in, you know, we started our conversation talking about the early days of satellite radio, and we've already started blending into where satellite radio is now competing with Spotify or Apple Music. And so you can pick your anecdotes with the question I'm about to ask. But I'm curious, like, how does the satellite radio culture deal with the using DJs, you know, using the talent of people selecting music and sharing it with you? Because I can imagine it's sort of like, I can imagine there are stations where you never hear a human voice and like just a playlist is playing. And then also you're clearly probably hearing some famous voices.
6: It's a mix, as you say. And I think over time, it seems like if they can get away with having a channel that doesn't have that radio personality, they'll do so, because it costs less, right? And you could just have that sort of playlist in the background. But a lot of subscribers, especially if they're paying, you know, for the full package where you're getting it in your car and you're getting the streaming service as well, they may be after that type of channel, that type of radio that really has that prominent voice kind of guiding you throughout the day. And that might be a celebrity, right? There's been all sorts of big name celebrities on satellite radio, Bob Dylan, Tom Petty. Now they've, you know, started bringing in other people that are kind of more in the sort of pop
5: like
6: realm.
5: Stunt DJs?
6: Yeah, yeah. And then also people from like MTV's early days on like the 80s channel or the 90s channel, voices from those eras that kind of bring that listener back to that time. But they've tried to fire some of them at times, and listeners have gotten upset. They've written in, they've brought back DJs. I think this happened on the 90s channel, for instance. So there's always that move to see where that balance is. Where do we invest in somebody live, given the type of listener tuning into that channel, versus, you know, something like the Coffee House channel? It can be more of that ambient playlist in the background. You don't really need or want a voice interrupting that.
7: Yeah, it's, you talk about, and I remember going to a radio conference where somebody from SiriusXM talked a bit about this, that you have some mood channels. Mm-hmm. I think that, I forget, maybe you know better how they describe them, but channels that are meant to take you to a particular place, like a coffee shop. And then you have channels that are focused on decades, and channels focused on artists.
5: There are some coffee shops that play metal and hip hop.
6: That's true.
5: When we're talking about coffee shop, the musical genre on satellite radio, I assume we're basically just saying the word Starbucks like subvocally.
7: Right.
6: Yeah, and they did. It's great that you mentioned Starbucks, because they XM, I think it was, but I think it was pre-merger. I have to refresh, but I've kind of, since the book's been published, I haven't gone back and read it, I'm afraid to, but I think it was XM at that time partnered with Starbucks. They had CDs that were being sold. They had the station playing at Starbucks. They even started kind of developing a record label, and XM would play that art. Starbucks started having this Hear Music record label, I think it was called. So this partnership existed for a little while to try to get that, you know, mid-range. This is kind of before the explosion in a lot of kind of independent coffee shops, that kind of coffee shop culture of the early 2000s. So that exactly was the ambience they were going for. And then once that partnership fell apart, they replaced it with their own in-house coffee shop channel.
7: And you're mentioning all the places that satellite radio is. Maybe talk through that a little bit, because, you know, my first impression of satellite radio was it was in our car that we got, that came with it. But now it seems like in 2025, you might hear it, you know, in a shop or on an app. Where are all the places and who can access? Do you have to subscribe to hear satellite radio?
6: You do, unless I guess you're in a public place where they're playing it. Interestingly, in sort of the earlier days, they moved from, you know, thinking about the car to then ending up in luxury hotels would sort of have it as a feature in your room. A lot of airlines would have it. I know in Canada now, there's a company called Stingray Music that does a lot of what SiriusXM was doing, but kind of operating in Canada. And you'll see that now often in hotels and on airplanes. That's kind of the company that organizes that sort of listening here. But SiriusXM would still be in those spaces. And the way that subscriptions are broken down now, I've kind of gestured to these sort of all-encompassing kind of premium packages where you would still get that in-car service, but also have access through their app and online streaming. You can also get cheaper packages that maybe just have that streaming option. So you can take it with you on your phone. You can pair it with your smart speaker. The app has a history of, you know, usability issues. It's kind of at a place now where it's okay. But they've definitely tried to roll out all sorts of features that have either come up against, you know, copyright issues. They've been wanting users to be able to download music from the stream that didn't play out. They had things where you could kind of slide sliders to say, you know, maybe I want heavier music or more stuff from the early 40s if you're listening to the 40s channel. A lot of that has gone away too. So I think they're kind of leaning into sort of the basics now.
5: Yeah, that's interesting. Sounds very Pandora. Yeah, early Pandora-like.
7: Yeah, that customization. I don't know what you were going to ask, Eric, but that's something that I was wondering about too, is how do the satellite services compare to the services where you think more about customization? And so you're saying there was maybe more customization at one point.
6: Four channels that wouldn't have had that presence, right? So say you were listening to classic vinyl, which is a classic rock station of the vinyl record era, you know, probably 1965 to 1975. Those listeners typically are going to want a radio DJ that's doing that sort of classic rock format work. But you could log on to the app and then get classic vinyl on the online only stream. And that's where maybe you could play with the sliders and, you know, have stuff that was maybe heavier or softer. Every channel had its own sort of values or characteristics or qualities that would show up on these sliders. And that was around for a while, and it would be sort of a playlist based on the overall brand of that central channel, and you could customize it. But you mentioned Pandora, Eric, and Liberty Media, the company that is behind and owns a majority in SiriusXM. Under SiriusXM now and sort of under Liberty is now Pandora, because they've been purchased by SiriusXM.
5: I had the opportunity in another lifetime, what is this now, 20 years ago, to visit the Pandora offices when it was a scrappy little startup, and maybe my brain needs to readjust to what Pandora represents now. But I remember the stacks of CDs, you know, being ripped for their servers. Brian Fitta, author of the book Music in Orbit on Satellite, it's called Music in Orbit, Satellite Radio in the Streaming Space Age. 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I feel kind of sorry for satellite radio. It's such a goofy little product compared to what radio represented in the 20th century. Mm-hmm. Radio, you know, it's just everything in the culture at one point, you know, especially in like 60s, 70s, and 80s, I suppose. And then, you know, satellite radio does not occupy the same cultural space as a YouTube or a Spotify as far as, you know, or even TikTok, like driving the culture. Like, I don't think about the bleeding edge of anything being on satellite radio. Is that fair? Was satellite radio ever influential?
6: I think it's, I mean, it's ultimately fair when you think about the numbers. You know, I think SiriusXM would now boast the largest user base amongst comparable services following the Pandora acquisition, because you get all of those users counting as sort of Sirius, kind of existing within that SiriusXM framework. But in terms of how often people would interact with YouTube or in my classes when I'm teaching, you know, SiriusXM isn't as familiar for sure. At the same time, the company has been very tuned into how often they're behind the rise and sort of the breaking of big new artists. And oftentimes that's in partnership with YouTube, for instance. They have partnerships with YouTube. They had a YouTube channel. They were using sort of listener metrics to sort of predict that. They've had, you know, some of the biggest rate on air presence of massive superstars, like the Taylor Swift channel that popped up before Tortured Poets Department was released. She's also done kind of in-studio performances with them, and they have a lot of artists doing exclusive in-studio performances with them in a way that really carries forward that tradition of what radio was in sort of the past, this kind of the synergy it would have with the record industry. A lot of that has continued onward with SiriusXM, and their subscriber numbers for a while, you know, were growing. You know, they sort of taper off a little bit recently in around the time of acquiring Pandora. But there's a big history here of still being quite influential in terms of giving support early to artists that maybe haven't broke elsewhere. Another thing I would add in connection to that, in another project I've been working on, talking to Canadian independent musicians about their own livelihoods and how they sort of get by. The royalty statements from SiriusXM are massive because you have so many listeners tuning in at once. And this sort of comes through Sound Exchange too. But I've had artists tell me that now when they're performing a big show, say in Toronto or something, who they're looking for is the SiriusXM programmer as opposed to somebody like from a record label, given the massive exposure that it can give to an artist, even though you're not having as many people tune into Spotify or YouTube. But I think the connection is a little bit more intimate, perhaps, like if a DJ or a station you listen to all the time is introducing that to you. It's a little bit more random and spontaneous than maybe a corporate streaming service algorithm or the work that you might do to search for something and listen to it on YouTube, right?
5: Yeah, and that's really interesting to think about the artist getting a better deal. Mm-hmm. I forgot that artists have an opinion about how their music is received and, you know, getting a living wage compared to a starvation wage really matters.
6: Absolutely.
5: And some of those
6: payouts are like $50, $60 a play.
7: That's amazing. And what is the reach as far as, is it just North America that SiriusXM is covering?
6: Yeah, I think in recent years, or I can't remember the exact year off the top of my head, but they've expanded into Puerto Rico, I believe. And I think you can kind of pick it up in the coastal waters around like Baja California, maybe around the border between the US and Mexico.
5: boat and, radio.
6: Yeah, boat. I mean, that's exactly who they're going for, right? Like people on cruises their yachts. Or boating on yachts. their newest satellite launches, I think, are looking to have more of a presence in the north, in Canada and up to Alaska. So it's still within that North American

0: think it ended around 2008, they filed for bankruptcy. And I think in many ways, you know, it has been the sort of driving culture and the connections to the North American record industry that have kept SiriusXM going at a time when a lot of people have moved to online or streaming options around the world, right?
1: Yeah, it's so interesting, Brian, but my non-commercial spider senses are now aflamed because we've been saying nice things about one company for half an hour, and it's neat. It's really neat that there's satellite radio in the world, but I do feel a little weird that there's only one owner of satellite radio, and you know, we're a non-commercial community radio program and podcast at heart. So let's cast a little bit of a shadow now on the world. Like, does satellite radio have a dark side in the industry, or at least I mean, let's criticize satellite radio for a moment.
2: And then after you do that, I'm gonna have a follow-up question about college radio.
1: Yeah, right. That's a good criticism right there, probably.
0: I mean, yeah, we talk about, I mean, there's some overlap there too into the college radio area. You know, I think, you know, some of the good we've been talking about is still tied to the negative, the shadow. I mean, we can even start with the simple fact that to get a license to do this sort of thing, it's the sort of thing that, you know, companies existing in the US are able to do, whereas other nations don't have that same power to even negotiate with the ITU to get, you know, spectrum or to operate and run a satellite in this way. So there's that geopolitical power that we can talk about. The monopoly status, as you mentioned, now one company in this space that is owned by Liberty, who also owns Live Nation and Ticketmaster, the biggest monopoly in ticketing and programming, a company that's being asked through lawsuits at the Department of Justice to be broken up currently. So they've been able to use this power to really influence things like, you know, royalty payments. They've had issues around not paying pre-1972 copyrights due to the fact that a federal copyright framework comes into existence in 1972. So you can imagine the 60s channel playing all of that hit music from the 60s for so long and not needing to pay those kind of performance royalties out. So with that power, that isn't just, you know, we could think, who cares, one company in the satellite radio space where there's not even as many listeners as YouTube or Spotify. But when you think about Liberty's kind of broader place in the media environment, there's a ton of power and influence there, especially when we think about what it might mean for this big transnational radio broadcaster to support and promote albums that are coming out at a time that artists are probably also booking tours across kind of the Live Nation Ticketmaster situation. And you can trace all of that up to one company. And it means that if you're kind of working on the margins of all of that, or you're an independent artist, you know, trying to book shows in cities where there might be a lot of Live Nation venues, or maybe you don't have the type of music or sort of the influence to be heard on satellite radio, despite its range of channels, you find yourself with less options, right?
2: Does it have, are there fewer, you know, we've talked about how it's not, the content is not overseen by the FCC, satellite radio, but how about other regulatory things related to radio and companies? You know, I'm thinking about, you described some of the early advertising for satellite radio as like, you know, no commercials, no payola. And now you're talking about all these intersections that exist today. So are they free of all of that?
0: I mean, they are. I think the way they're regulated isn't like a broadcaster, so you don't have that same kind of.

0: policing, for lack of a better term, over things like language or what's being played, in the same way that you would with a over-the-air sort of terrestrial broadcaster. You still have to get that, license and to do what you need to do to launch satellites and occupy space in orbit. But that doesn't connect to the programming you're hearing. When it's subscription-based, I think you would have the people subscribing would have more sway in terms of what might get played a lot, or that maybe you wouldn't hear if, say, somebody did say something offensive, if subscribers were upset about that. Just like with listener-supported non-commercial radio, you might listen to your donors, given that they're the ones, who are contributing and part of that community. With subscription content, you might have a bit of that as well. And on music channels, you still don't have ads, but you're starting to get more of that advertising revenue coming through the move to talk programming and podcasts. So SiriusXM has been big on acquiring podcast companies and placing podcasts within that sort of subscription gated off world.
1: Yeah.
0: And that's where, yeah.
1: I mean, that was something I was very excited to talk about during this hour with you, Brian Fitta, because if I care at all about satellite radio, I have to say, like, they've hooked me somehow where I know that they have interesting talk programming. Although, other than the fun comedy stuff that I would tune into, I'm not seeing any political talk that I would select for myself. It seems like there is a right-wing bent as far as their talk news goes. But yeah, tell us about satellite radio and the genre of talk. They seem to be doing a lot.
0: They do. And, when I was kind of referencing earlier, the big celebrities that you might hear on music programs, a lot of them, I was even looking into, so there's a Bob Marley channel, for instance, and looking into the sort of the value of the estate of Bob Marley and how his family members are involved in so much, whether it's film and biopics and merchandise. Often these celebrity channels come with people that have that legacy musical influence, but also this kind of expansive position across a number of cultural products. In talk, that's even more pronounced. The biggest jump in subscribers in both of those companies' histories was acquiring Howard Stern and bringing all of those listeners from commercial radio to SiriusXM to hear kind of uncensored Howard Stern. And I think that that has really continued, and maybe where you have more of that right-wing perspective present is because of that uncensored, unfiltered nature of the talk programming. I think NPR has a presence on there, and BBC, and you have a
1: Right.
0: range of media companies that have a presence. But
1: Yeah, but I really want to quibble. No offense to you, Brian, but just in general, NPR and the BBC are in the center
0: for
1: of
0: sure.
1: a political culture, not on the left. And but yeah, it's anyway. That's maybe neither here nor there. Please finish your
0: No,
1: thought.
0: I was going to say, like, I think, it's just that they have a number of these big name media organizations that have programming affiliated with them, and then stuff that's, maybe a little bit more fringe or niche. But as you say, it doesn't really go into what the equivalent on the left would be of
1: Yeah,
0: some of that, so that further right.
1: the Air America voices, or even the leftist podcast voices that we're familiar with. Brian Fatah, this is unjournalistic of me, but I heard an unfounded rumor 20 years ago that there was once brief talks about getting Pacifica radio content onto the satellite, and that nothing came of it. Is that just office gossip?
0: It might be. I actually, through all my research, I didn't see any rumblings about that. I mean, I was pretty tuned into the music side of things.
1: Yeah, the music
0: And
1: side's
0: that,
1: so much more fun.
0: well, I mean, I think the talk side is, like, that's a research project too. And I think even with their move into podcasting, that's a really fascinating, and I do talk a bit about that, but I think like having a close kind of analysis of that talk content is yeah. fascinating to me too.
1: I went through a brief, I just scanned talk content before we got on the air, mm-hmm. and it looks like they have some culturally to the left of center talk celebrities, but not politically to the left. Yeah, just people mm-hmm. who are out gay people, right, have talk shows, but that doesn't mean their content is the same as an AOC speech. Mm-hmm. And then some very right-wing radio hosts, you know?
0: Yeah.
1: And so it seemed like a more right-wing – there's comedy, and then there's right-wing talk, and then there's sports. And yeah. they left the left out of their broadcasts, as they have a right to do. They can do what they want with their airwaves.
0: I mean, I think looking at the kind of the company makeup over the years too, this is sort of a bit of a tangent, and it's not something I include too much in the book, but it really isn't until very recently where you have much of a presence of even kind of women in the executive, and it's currently the CEO is a woman, and around like reading through all the annual reports is something that was part of this research. Around that moment, you start to have a bit more of an awareness, I think, around, you know, issues of representation. And I think that
1: there's an HBCU channel that seemed really cool.
0: Yeah, and I think that's even listening to like when Bruce Springsteen had his channel around COVID isolation, like there was some pretty outspoken almost like, you know, he almost takes on a voice of like a preacher or something, and a lot of it was quite against Trump at that time, yeah. and support of a lot of protests that were taking place.
1: I guess the rock channels get to have the leftist.
0: I think it's more the point's more like music. I don't think the company sees itself as a place where if subscribers are gonna listen to these channels, they'll have that material, and if people, you know, within the subscriber base, there may not be as much of that, a group of people who would kind of subscribe for that material if, you know, Democracy Now! is being syndicated across campus and college radio stations, and you're happy getting that perspective through something that's very open and accessible and free. I think the nature of subscription radio, high cost subscription radio, may go against some of those values of accessible, participatory, community-based media making, and that might have something to do with it, as opposed to thinking about more of a company strategy. And there may very well be a company strategy there, but it could just be too that sort of the values associated with more of a community-minded or leftist perspective isn't part of that subscription world as prominently as what you see on the talk radio lineup at the moment.
2: And I wanted to get a college radio question there because, you know, in my listening to satellite radio, I remember hearing college radio content on XMU on that channel, mm-hmm. where they had a show called Student Exchange, where different college radio stations presented their playlists and had a program. And in your book, I learned about some other mm-hmm. college radio programming. But I also was really enjoyed that you had talked to Lee Abrams. And in 2023, you talked to him, and he mentioned that XM delivered new formats that didn't exist on radio, or if they did, and the quote was that it was part-time on some weird frequency. So that made me wonder, is satellite radio dismissive of college radio and community radio? Like, what does that quote mean? Because, it seems very influenced by it, by having these very subgenre type channels where emo, music that you might only hear on college radio have entire channels devoted to them.
1: Right. Genres that might have been invented by the college radio culture.
2: Yeah. Mm-hmm.
0: I think, like, at least in that particular quote, I think the perspective is that, it's a shame that you might have a couple hours devoted to something in a market that isn't everywhere, and what would it mean to take that and have sort of 24/7 national coverage of that particular style of music or genre. And I know, around bluegrass listening, for instance, is one that, was really happy to have that presence on satellite radio for a while. I think when the companies merged, you lost some of those channels. Some of them moved online. But the influence of college radio, especially on something like XMU, was quite present. I think a lot of the people behind the early days of satellite radio came from the entertainment and broadcast industry. And I think we're looking for something that was more of a creative outlet than what they had kind of in the format radio world. So I think the spirit and energy of more freeform or college radio carries through with that. Now it feels, fairly marginal across what you're hearing. I think the sort of blog radio channels that I talk a bit about, I think they've actually renamed those now to get away from blogs that maybe don't have the same cultural currency. They're more like a influencer playlist sort of approach now, but you still hear a fairly varied and interesting playlist on those programs, and I think that overlaps quite heavily with campus and college radio. But beyond that, there's much less of that spirit alive, I think, on satellite radio today.
2: Where do you think satellite radio is headed? I mean, it seems like it's changed. We've talked about it throughout this hour, how much has changed. But where do you think it's headed right
1: It's a
2: now?
1: like a short history for something. It's kind of hard to compare it to anything, really, because it's different than the internet. It's like radio, but it's smaller and kind of more niche, and it's like, yeah,
2: And
1: 25 years of this technology and this company.
2: it's subscriber based, and so you have to, it's a subset. It's not as, democratic as over the air radio that you don't have to pay for.
0: Absolutely. I think some of the issues with trying to continually increase and grow subscribers are starting to show, especially kind of following the acquisition of Pandora. Some of the numbers the companies have been reporting, even since the book's been published, maybe showcase that it hasn't been all, pleasant growth or the sort of growth that they would have been after. I've seen some hints also at the company going back to basics and thinking about trying to maintain its dominance as like, and maybe it's not still dominant, but sort of maintain its presence in the vehicle as kind of being what you're listening to while you're driving with that broadcast service, and maybe turning away from trying to compete with Spotify and YouTube, which it seemed like they had been doing previously. And I think that the continued growth in sort of talk and podcasts is probably going to become even bigger. I think that it sort of seems like partnering up with, people like Conan O'Brien, they sort of see that as potentially kind of the next Howard Stern for what they're doing. And yeah.
1: What about what now? No one's asking me, but what about live radio and like breaking news coverage? And that would seem to be the one place where they would have a leg up on a podcast that has to get recorded and then download it, upload it. Like the podcast is a little bit of a slower turnaround than what satellite radio is capable of. Do they have live broadcasts?
0: Yeah, they do. And that's a great point too. I think even thinking about the sort of appeal for a lot of people with things like sort of live sports talk radio, that's really big. And live sport, just hearing live sports, they've signed huge deals with NASCAR, with MLB, with NFL, with NBA.
1: I
0: Like,
1: forgot about sports,
0: yeah,
1: everybody. I completely forgot people care about sports.
0: and that's live, and that's a huge part of it. So news for sure, but also that ability to kind of, say you're on a 8-hour drive and you want to tune into something live, it's not going to be interrupted. So I think that is going to be crucial and key. I don't know how they sort of keep growing subscribers if that's the goal. Like, I could see a future where, you know, they're doing something that some people want and they sort of deliver that effectively. But the sort of history of trying to continually increase and grow,
1: right,
0: that's something that all these companies face. And a lot of companies sort of fold and fail when that's the aim, right? Spotify or thinking about all the other streaming services, that's a pressure that they're all facing in that sort of pursuit of profit and sort of shareholder value.
2: It's so different today where, and you talk about this in the book, Brian Fitta, today people may have way more subscription services than when these two satellite radio services debuted.
1: Yeah, so, but it's for when I get home.
2: Right. But it's more common. This like subscription model is more common. And right. Back in the late 90s, early 2000s, when music companies were starting out, and I worked at one of these companies too, there was a lot of debate about, are people going to want to pay for a subscription? You know, don't people want to own music like they used to? And so at the time, you didn't know what model was going to win out. Was it going to be renting music or buying downloads? And it would appear that the rental model, you know, based on the fact that now we have all these, you know, streaming services for video content and audio content, that people, you know, seem to keep adding more and more to their roster.
0: Mm-hmm. Yeah, I think it's an interesting time because so many people have added so many, but also are starting to ask questions about, you know, what's sustainable? How many of these can I right. have at one time? And I hear more and more now people, you know, strategically canceling and resubscribing and cycling through, or of course people share logins. So I don't know how sustainable this is. And it moves into stuff that is beyond like film, television, and music too. You know, if you're somebody who works in design, you need to subscribe to services, or even like if you want right. Adobe, you have to subscribe to stuff. And I think,
1: oh, get me started.
0: Yeah, exactly. It's and it's tied to how many apps and stuff we need. So I don't know how this is going to play out in even the near future. If it's more, if we're going to see more bundling and partnering of these services and become part of your utility bill in different ways. I know that's starting to happen now with like Disney and Prime and services that are being advertised as something that could be packaged together with your internet provider, right? So maybe we move more to something that looks like that. Or we keep getting these companies sort of compete to become the one music service that you subscribe to.
2: Do you think satellite radio has changed terrestrial radio or the music industry? You know, it's so
1: yeah,
2: it's or niche.
1: Even streaming, right? Does satellite radio matter at all?
2: Yeah, does it have an impact? Yeah,
0: I think based on this fact that we're talking about the you know, the weight of how many subscriptions we have now, it was central in turning us to that world of subscribing to things. And it was one of the first, it found a way to, you know, connect. I mean, it's borrowing from the world of cable television in many ways too, or HBO, but that idea that, you know, you would pay for something that is more expansive or unique or exclusive, it's been central to that. And the record industry still relies heavily on it. So I think it has, you know, shaped the way that, you know, a lot of old catalog music comes back, or the way we start to kind of think about the return of, you know, stuff from the 70s or 80s. Maybe it's thinking about the Beatles channel on Sirius XM, or the fact that there's a Beatles biopic or a series of them coming out. I think we're getting this kind of overlap between different industries, and satellite radio is one key player in that, in terms of how like music becomes present again, or how something is kind of broken or introduced to audiences.
2: It's like its own little ecosystem, it sounds like.
0: It is, but then when we think about the fact that it's tied to Live Nation and Ticketmaster and
2: Right, yes.
0: Pandora, right? It's a one of like three or four massive players in the overall
1: Yeah.
0: music ecosystem.
1: It's you when you mention that, like it becomes really hard to root for them.
0: Yeah. No.
1: Because there I don't think there is a brand touching culture that is as toxic as the Ticketmaster brand has become, you know, just look. It's
0: Yeah,
1: such a funny thing. I didn't even think about it.
0: and even thinking about, we talked about the fact that SiriusXM pays a high payout to
1: Yeah,
0: artists. I mean,
1: I had a lot of goodwill for satellite
0: but
1: radio
0: I
1: in
0: was
1: the
0: going to
1: beginning.
0: say though, a big part of that is the work that Sound Exchange did,
1: Right.
0: and SiriusXM was against them and fighting them in policy
1: Right.
0: making
1: So
0: around royalties, right?
1: Sound Exchange is negotiating the music rates on behalf of artists, sort of fighting the good fight to make radio stations pay more. When I was first exposed to Sound Exchange's work, I was working at a radio station and I didn't quite clock them as the good guys in the story because I was like worried that our internet radio prices were going to go up. But yeah, Sound Exchange fight, you know, on behalf of artists trying to increase their share of the pie.
0: Yeah, and these big companies don't want to be paying more. They have to pay more, and they fight to pay less. So,
1: Yeah.
0: the end result is that maybe the royalty statements from SiriusXM are big, but that's not something that they're like trying to increase. If anything, they're trying to, negotiate direct deals with licenses and bypass the proper sort of policy making processes in order to keep those costs as low as possible.
1: Yeah, one can imagine that in some circles they're embarrassed that they are paying so much more than Spotify is for the same product. Even though, again, artists getting a living wage to survive for their work as opposed to a starvation wage based on their work. I mean, that's quoting artists that I like, talking about how even though they do okay as far as the number of streams they get on Spotify, it can't pay their rent.
0: No, absolutely not. So I think that, there's all other questions about what artists do to get by, because of the sort of increasing problems that sort of come from there being so few big players in the music industries or the media industries now, right? Who can set the terms for so much that artists then have to live and work by.
1: Well, Brian Fattah, I've really enjoyed our conversation. Jennifer Waits put this together, and it's been exciting to talk about satellite radio and your book, Music in Orbit: Satellite Radio in the Streaming Space Age, here on Radio Survivor. 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
1: I'm Tony Epstein, and this is the Magical Mystery Tour. 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
4: Oh, thank you for having us.
3: First off, I just want to say that I love the title and the concept of your book.
4: Oh, thank you.
3: So I guess we should begin by explaining exactly what fandom and fan fiction are.
4: When I think of fandom, the way I've explained it to people before who are, you know, completely new to the concept is it's the kingdom of the fans. So it is the realm of the fans. And that means the people who love, it could be literally anything. You know, sports have fandom. They have a very strong fandom. You know, and when you think about sports fandom, what is that kingdom of the fans? What's their culture like? Well, they like to wear particular outfits for particular events, and they have attachment to certain players. So that's sports fandom. And then, you know, movie fandom would look surprisingly similar. It's just culturally, we make them seem as though, you know, they're distinct and separate and different. But really, it's very much the same thing. If you, listener, have ever gone to a ball game and worn a jersey, then you kind of get what it's like to do a live action role play.
5: Another way that I kind of like to explain it is because in my undergraduate career, I did a lot of like literary criticism. So literary criticism focuses a lot on the art itself and sort of taking that apart. Fandom is the flip side of that. Fandom is focused on the readers, the viewers, the listeners, and their experience with whatever they love in art or games. And when I say games, I include sports in that.
3: So as you were saying, it really applies to pretty much every arena of life. Like, it certainly applies to politics.
4: Yeah, and actually we did a podcast about political fandom right around presidential election time.
3: Yeah, that's quite a minefield.
4: Yep.
5: That's the right word for it, Tonya. Minefield.
3: That's what politics have become. It's become a war zone and a minefield.
4: Actually, it's funny because that does link up with, you know, the sort of fandom that we're talking about, you know, the kind of pop culture fandom, because, I mean, there are corners of especially the fandom internet that are landmines, you know. Today, when we're recording this, is May the 4th, which is Star Wars Day. And Star Wars fans are particularly divided around their feelings on the media.
3: How so?
4: Oh, goodness. You know, there are folks who are staunch, you know, OG fans of episodes 4, 5, and 6, and everything else is not in their canon. And canon refers to, like, what is the original text?
5: Yes.
4: The canonical text. Everything else for them is fan fiction.
5: We get so caught up in what is the canonical text, like in fandom, in all kinds of fandom, including like biblical fandom, right? Like, what is the canonical Bible? So Star Wars fans do that too.
3: So when you say episodes 4, 5, and 6, you're referring to the first three films that appeared within our world.
4: Right.
3: I can see how people would get caught up in that kind of biblical, canonical kind of orthodoxy.
5: Yes, that's a much better
4: and so
5: word.
4: They'll say, well, that's not my Star Wars.
3: Right. So when you say May 4th is a special day for Star Wars, for some Star Wars fans, is that the day when the first movie came out? Or what?
4: So it's a pun. You got to listen for it. May the 4th be with you.
3: Oh. So then explain what fan fiction is.
4: So fan fiction is one of my favorite things in the world. And this is when we get to look at what is canonical and ask ourselves, how is this serving me? And if it's not, deciding in our own minds or on a piece of paper or on the internet to write an alternate version. And, you know, for some folks, that sounds weird. But the thing is, we've been doing this since the beginning of time. You know, like when we were storytellers back in our ancient days, we would just tell stories over and over and over again. And don't we think that the bison got bigger and bigger every time that story got told? I think we fanfic the size of that bison that we, the hunters, brought home to the village. And also, in more like mainstream ideas, how many versions of Sherlock have there been? You know, how many different ways have we told the story of the Odyssey? If we look at the original story as being canon, we have all engaged with a whole lot of Sherlock Holmes fan fiction.
3: And aren't we making up everything all the time anyway, even though most of us are completely unaware that we're doing it and some of the ways we've been conditioned and how that plays into the way we make things up? Because it's all a story. Everything in our lives is a story, and it's just a matter of how aware of it we are. And that's what fan fiction is, isn't it? Creating a better story than the one that you just realized isn't serving you, isn't living up to what we're really wanting in our lives.
4: Yes, absolutely. Every minute of every day we are creating our reality. We're writing the story that we live in. And most of us don't realize it. You know, we believe we have been placed in a canonical story that is already, you know, there are already plot points to this story that you need to hit. You need to be married by 22 and have kids by 25 and a home by 27. Wow. Really? Do those plot points spark joy for you?
5: Right.
4: And for lots of people, they don't.
5: Well, they don't. And they're as real as you let them be. And I think another piece to really think about here as we're talking about this is that while it absolutely is the case that the more we are aware of the stories we're creating, the more we can take the writer's pen back from constructed stories and meanings that aren't working for us and rewrite them or revise them, it's also the case that we are on a regular daily basis impacted by the stories that other folks are writing and impacted by the systems that other large groups have created. And so though those systems absolutely were created by humans and thus we can change them, which is incredibly empowering, they also still exist and can impact us. And they can impact us in neutral ways, positive ways, or negative ways. And so I think that balance, which we definitely kind of go more into in chapter two of the book, or that sometimes that conflict between what we are as the individual are trying to rewrite versus what has already been written and in place by other systems and other groups of folks, you know, there can be some real tension there. That there's possibility for change and growth. And also, whenever there's a possibility for growth and change, there's also going to be some tension and often some pain along the way.
3: Yeah, it's so challenging because most of those stories that we adopted when we were children, long before we even had any sense of choice or realizing that we were just like dry sponges who just took everything in without question. So that even once we realize that we're quote unquote in the driver's seat of our own lives and we can actually rewrite our own stories, as you said, Larissa, there's this tension that arises between the stories we're trying to recreate, to rewrite, and the old stories that have been, you could say, imprinted upon us and are not easy to unravel or to overwrite. You know, like in the computer world, for example, Doug Rushkoff, he said, you know, most people assume that the world around us is just a write-only universe. The code has been written and you can't do anything about it. But he had this realization, hey, the universe is a rewrite universe. It's not just a write-only universe. And I know that many of your clients are nerds and marginalized people who don't feel like they fit into our society. And I think many of your clients probably totally get this.
4: Yeah, it's funny because for all of the software engineers that I work with, I am very much a product of my Gen X time, and I don't understand computers.
3: Me neither. But I love the concept of write and rewrite. And that's so empowering. To me, that's all you need to know.
5: Oh, it is. And actually, Tonio, as you were talking, I was like, oh, I'm thinking of a particular human I work with currently. And I'm like, I'm going to bring that phrase up to our next session. I know that's going to be very impactful.
3: So you made this wonderful leap into bringing this work into your therapy practice. How did you discover that? How did you connect those dots many years ago? Because I loved reading novels. And I had this realization that I could actually do this for myself. But I didn't really, at the time, I didn't really believe that I could do it. But I was intrigued by it. And I felt kind of secretly empowered by it. And even though I never actually did it, I just felt like I had given myself, sort of like when you see an exit off in the corner, you realize, ooh, I have a way out. I don't necessarily want to go or need to go, but I love that I know where the exit is.
4: Mm-hmm. Yeah, you have the agency. You could if you needed to or wanted to.
3: Right. You sort of discovered one of the secrets of the universe.
4: Oh, it's an Easter egg.
5: It is. Absolutely. Or it has a real, like, Lion, the Witch, and the Wardrobe feel. Like, you know, you can go through the wardrobe if you need to.
3: Right. And I have no experience with video games, but I think in video games, there's a lot of those kind of motifs.
5: Yes, that's very true.
4: Yeah, the secret passage. And then you find your way in, and then there's all this gold you can collect. You find your way into the secret room.
5: There are. Sometimes there's like hidden people in there you can talk to. Sometimes you don't want to talk to them because they're on a very important mission. Yes, this is a specific video game I'm referencing. It's Legend of Zelda Twilight Princess. It's a great game. But there's this like hidden passage in this whole story. And it, as a gamer, I was like, I don't want to do this. I need to save them.
3: So there are all these magical options available.
5: Yes. Yes. Back to your original question.
3: And the same is true in life. It's just that we have to recognize them. And it seems to me that the process of recognizing these things is the very same thing as learning to empower ourselves in relationship to the world. And isn't that what therapy is all about?
4: Yes.
5: Yes. That's really beautifully said.
4: We stand on the shoulders of giants.
3: Don't we all?
5: We do. And some of the shoulders in particular that I'm thinking of right now are the shoulders of Michael White and David Epstein. Mm-hmm. So these two humans, and of course a bunch of others, because we do things together in community, even if we don't always name our community as we're co-creating things, they came up with this idea of narrative therapy. And narrative therapy is based on everything you just said, Tonio. So it's this idea of how can we bring the lens of revision and rewriting and reauthoring into the therapeutic space? How can we bring that kind of creativity in? And so some of the concepts that we talk about, especially in the early part of the book, come directly from White and Epstein. And of course, we cite them because
4: we're good researchers.
5: That's what research is all about. But then I don't know what their background was in fandom, but they didn't bring fandom in. And so for Justine and I, at a very early on in our careers, we felt like there were some missing pieces or parts to narrative therapy. And I'm going to pass that over to you, Justine, because you tell this part of the story really beautifully.
4: Well, what we really felt was missing was play, you know, and this is really vital to the work that we do. We see this engagement with story. You know, some might see it as frivolous or, you know, oh, that's juvenile. But the thing is, we need play. Adults need play.
5: Yeah.
4: And there's this social construct, at least in Western culture, that only children play. And when you get to, I don't know, you know, the tween age years, then we need to start, you know, putting away childish things and start stepping into the role of the grown-up world. And that's just not right. In fact, if more people played, we would have fewer clients. And I will attribute this quote to Mr. Rogers. He said, play is the work of children. And I say, play is the meaning making of adults. So we took what White and Epstein wrote down and said, let's fanfic it and make it our own. And let's add in a lot of this questioning of social constructs. And let's bring in a big dose of play.
3: I love that. As you say, adults have lost, I guess in a way, they've lost permission to play. It's like they've had it beaten out of them. Our education system just kind of beats it out of children. You know, it seems like growing up in our society is having play and daydreaming and all the elements of rewriting ourselves and the world around us out of us so that we fit into the old world that the previous adults created and have so deeply invested themselves in. And in order to protect that investment that, of course, they made totally unconsciously, to validate it and to force their children, all of us, to adopt. And they try to make us do it without questioning. Just do what I say, you know.
4: Mm-hmm. Right. Don't you want to live in my story? I made this story for you. But you know what? You didn't know what I was going to be like, and you didn't know what this world was going to be like.
3: And yeah, I don't like it.
4: I don't like it.
3: And look how f***ed up your life is. I don't want that. It doesn't work for you, and it doesn't work for me.
5: Yeah. Mm-hmm. But of course, the other component of this that makes it so challenging to pass back a story from our parents, our ancestors, that doesn't fit for us is that not all the time, but at least some of the time, we do have some real emotional connections to some of these folks because they're our core caregivers. They're the ones who raised us. And it can feel like, well, if I'm passing back this story, am I passing back you, this human, too? And how do we separate out the story from the person? And it's even more complicated when these folks who were our caregivers can't themselves separate who they are from the story that they've told and that they want us to be a part of. Because then it does feel like, well, if you're passing back the story, then you are rejecting me, even though that's not often what adult children are trying to do.
3: And that's what psychotherapy was born out of, right?
5: Absolutely. Yeah.
4: And this is what sets marriage and family therapy apart from other modalities is our use of systems and relationships. So our work is systemic and relational. We don't see a person as being in a vacuum where, you know, they are just experiencing neuroses. Who knows why? Just alone in this vacuum, right? We're like, well, they have anxiety. Let's see what's happening in their family. What's happening in their community? What's happening in our society? What's happening on our planet? And then what is that person's relationship to all of these different aspects? And that, for me, there's no other way to see the world. We don't exist in vacuums.
5: Right.
3: Yeah, that reminds me, a while back, I was talking with a therapist, and she was talking about how in her work with children, that she often has to work with their parents in order to make the therapy effective with the child.
5: When I got my start, I worked a lot with young kids and families. And so what you're saying, Tonio, is absolutely the case when working with kids and parents. You have to include the parent. Otherwise, a child can make all kinds of change within the therapeutic space. But if parents aren't involved, there's not going to be any transference. In part because one of our social constructs is that children don't get choices a lot of the time. Their parents get choices. And then there's also the component that, especially for really young kids, so like ages from like 0 to 6, they're not able to make choices, right? Their brains are still developing. They need adults around them to help them like build their minds and understand the world, both the constructs that we currently have in our society, but also like some of the things that are actually like laws and immutable facts like gravity, right? And so depending on where the child is at, they're going to need those core caregivers around them to help them learn, to teach them about healthy boundaries and what's going to be safe for their bodies and what's not, because they're not able to see the world fully. And so, of course, then parents do need to be brought in. And then what's challenging, of course, is then parents have to change.
4: And nobody likes that.
5: Yeah. It's rare. It's rare. I can think of a couple of parents that I've worked with who are like, yes, change. But even there, it's like complicated.
3: Right. Even my kids are worth me giving up some of my certainties, you know, my canonical absolutes.
5: Yes. The origin story I wrote in my mind about my child. And so often my role was coming in and saying, okay, how can we fanfic this based on what we're learning about your child? Because if you stay in this rigid story, you're going to get stuck. And you're missing some of these moments with your child that I think you'd really enjoy because you're so narrowly focused on this old origin story that you wrote. Oftentimes you wrote it before you even knew them.
3: Mm-hmm. Exactly. Yeah. You'll end up totally missing who your child really is and the horrible consequences that it may cause your child to miss out on who they are as well.
5: And or for it to take the child a much longer and more challenging and often painful time to find themselves, because kids are masters at hiding parts of themselves away when they feel like the adults around them aren't going to be open to those parts of who they are. But then it's like they forget where they kept these parts. They hid them so well that they hid them from themselves.
3: Right. And when they start learning to make choices for themselves and their parents position themselves opposite those choices that their children make, wow, what a powerful dynamic that is.
5: Yeah. I mean, we didn't plan it this way, but it's very Star Wars, right?
4: Sure. Yeah. That's transgenerational narrative.
5: Luke and Darth Vader battling over, like, whose fanfic story is going to win out.
3: Yeah. It's really laid out in black and white in that story.
5: Yes, it is.
3: And I love the way you talked about, for example, Westworld was one of my favorite shows. And I just love this term, which you call Westworld constructs. Yeah. And it's such a deep show, very dark at times, but it's very deep and very profound. I would love for you to talk about how Westworld and Westworld constructs fit into all of this for you and the way you brought it to life in such an accessible way.
4: Oh, thank you. That's the dream. That was the goal. So for folks at home, if you're not familiar with Westworld, I'm going to spoiler it for you a little bit. Mm-hmm. So if you're like, I don't want to be spoiled, you just mute for the next 20 seconds. Although, to be fair, it's been on for a while. The premise of the show is that we are in a more advanced future where technology has advanced to the point that we can have these humanoid robots that welcome guests into a kind of quote-unquote amusement park where anything goes. And there's quite a lot of sex and violence in that park.
5: Right. And for gamers, I mean, imagine like a video game like any of the Red Dead Redemptions, for example. The Westworld Park is really a video game come to mm-hmm. life. So it's also, if you're a Star Trekian, it's like you can walk onto the holodeck and there everything is. But it's also more problematic because the robots in mm-hmm. the Westworld Park are all sentient. They have consciousness. Right.
4: Which, to be fair, the creators didn't mm-hmm. realize initially that their creations were going to become sentient. And then this creates a lot of ethical questions about what does it mean to... It gets very existential. But the reason it spoke to us specifically around the concept of social constructionism is this world was constructed. No question about it.
5: Yeah, literally.
4: From the smallest mosquito to the biggest bison. It's all created. And we do the same thing here in our world. Now, obviously, we don't create our bison. Although, we do some genetic splicing now. So, do we make our bison? But this is a way for us to talk about looking around the world we live in and asking ourselves, this story, is this real? Is this an immutable fact?
5: Right.
4: Like gravity? Or is this something I can question and change? Like gender norms.
5: Racial constructs. Culture.
4: In the Westworld Park, they decide what the culture is going to look like. They decide who's going to be what race and what that means. And we do the same thing.
5: We do. And another way that I often like to describe the Westworld construct is that it's like a spyglass. So once you have the Westworld construct, you can kind of put it up to your either literal or metaphorical eyes, and you can start to see all of the things that we've created in our world and our society, including society. Mm-hmm. And that can be such an overwhelming experience at first for folks. But then over time, especially if they have the guides and the supports that they need, the Gandalfs, if you will, then they can really start to feel empowered around making choices.
3: I love that you brought Gandalf in, not so much as Gandalf, but what he represents. He's this powerful magician. And the quality of a magician is that they can step outside of the laws of the world as we know it.
5: Yes.
3: And in doing that, they see the world in a different way and they have a very different relationship with the world. They can do things that are normally considered to be impossible. And when I was growing up as a child, I had this deep sense that literally anything is possible and that the laws of the world as we knew it, that the adults were insisting upon, and, you know, all that was crap, you know, that was just made up. And I didn't buy it. And I came across all kinds of stories that were outside of those limitations. And many of them were based on traditions that were outside of our Western culture that are, you know, well established and accepted outside of our culture. And there's another example of this tension between different stories.
5: Well, it also sounds like, Tonio, that you were a natural wizard.
4: Oh, I love that.
3: Yes, thank you. Even though I was, you know, heavily traumatized and damaged, that it was really almost impossible to have any experience of self-empowerment in my life. And yet the seeds of possibility were there. They weren't destroyed. And I survived.
4: Thank you so much for telling us about that, because you were displaying your own resilience and you didn't even realize you were doing it at the time. But research tells us that it only takes one adult in a child's life to encourage their resilience. And we believe that that adult can be a fictional character.
5: Yeah.
3: So talk more about these fandom characters and figures and how they can help us, in a sense, empower us and reparent us and show us another way, another story that our own parents were unable to, and that even our society is unable to, and how we can use some aspects of pop culture to be empowering and healing for us, even if they weren't necessarily created or intended that way.
5: Oh, that's so beautifully said, Tonio. And I really appreciate the way that you concluded just now with naming that, regardless of how something in art is intended, we can take it and we can do something really magical with it. And really, when I think about like what is magic or what is magic for me, it is that transfer. It is that ability to take something from art that is very powerful because of how it's presented to us, and then to take it and to make it a part of our lives, you know, and to call on that archetypal power that maybe is in that piece of art that we're holding, but then to transfer it into ourselves or our stories or how we understand ourselves in the world. I think that's really the power of what we're talking about with therapeutic fan fiction.
3: And it brings us back to the power of play. And there's a quote from your book: humans are special beings because we are emotionally sensitive beings who have access to both the collective unconscious that can contain all knowledge and the ability via personal consciousness and the unconscious to create new knowledge and new actions. And you ask, how do we create this newness? Play. And even though these profound things that you're talking about, you know, we wouldn't, at least in our culture, we wouldn't think of play as being the way to access all of that. But play is the power that magicians use. They have this instinctive, intuitive, or learned ability to play outside the narrow little kitty litter box that we've been brought up in.
4: That's great.
5: That's so great, because who wants to stay in a box of litter?
3: Exactly. Especially full of poop. And isn't this world just full of poop? And don't we want to just clean out some of those old stories that don't work, that we don't like, and expand the boundaries? Maybe get rid of them altogether. Although that's kind of hard, the way we've been brought up. But yeah, to create enough space to play in a much more free and empowering way.
4: Yeah. So we talk about shittily wrapped gifts in our book.
3: Ooh, yeah.
4: It just trips off the tongue, right? And I believe that one of the shittily wrapped gifts of this pandemic has been shifts in the narrative around play. Because suddenly, We are in our homes. There is nothing else to be doing. Lots of people are out of work or working from home. And suddenly there's less stigma around saying, I binge watched this show or I played this video game for 6 hours, the way that there was a year and a half ago. And so one of

0: gratitude for the pain that we need to be like, oh, thank goodness for this pain because now I have this magic. No, no, no, no. Pain is pain. Pain is awful. And from that awful, painful wrapping paper, there's sometimes real magic.
1: Oh, that is so real. Yes. And what that's bringing up for me is something more in fandom than in life, although it is also in life. And what I'm talking about is so many are still fearful of queer representation and queer couples.
0: Yes.
1: And so much fanfic is done to make characters gay, queer, bi, pan, lesbians, whatever, because we're not seeing it. And there is a pain. And I experience that pain when I watch one of my favorite shows, Supernatural, because two of the male leads are absolutely a long-term married couple, but it is never spoken. And it's maddening. And it drives people to write fan fiction. And like, yes, this also exists out in the world where, you know, where is my representation? You know, I identify as queer, so I see that. It's very loud for me. But whatever your identity is, when you look out, you see it. And yeah, it's painful. And how do I change that narrative? How do I systemically change that narrative too?
0: Right. And one of the things that we talk about in the book is offering the perspective that fan fiction stories are valid. And what I mean by that is that they have just as much a right to be as whatever is the canonical narrative. This idea that one is more true, which I'm saying in air quotes, than the other, I don't think that serves folks. I think that that is a Westworld construct that we can say no thank you to. At the very least, it's one that I'm going to say no thank you to. In the proud tradition of Ariana Grande. Thank you. It's very sad. Like, they walk and talk and move as if they are a gay couple.
1: Dean and Castiel.
0: But it's never explicitly stated in the show itself.
1: In one of the final few episodes, Castiel expresses his affection.
0: But it's never explicitly stated or acted upon in show, which is very painful to fans
1: especially
0: of the show.
1: Especially when they're 15
0: and so they've
1: seasons.
0: Gone out. Exactly. And they've written, like, there's beautiful, beautiful fan fiction stories about these characters. And they're wonderful and amazing, and they get to be celebrated. Mm-hmm. And this idea that somehow the show's version is more right, I think that's silly. And I think it cheapens our ability as humans to be these incredible, intuitive, creative storytellers.
2: Mm-hmm. Yeah. As you were talking about that, I was thinking back to Westworld and Maeve and Dolores. Because I'm sure there were a lot of men who were just extremely uncomfortable and threatened on an unconscious level by the power of these women who are stepping up and saying no to these old stories. Not only no, but we're coming after you.
1: Oh, yeah. We even named this in the book, like Dolores striding through the plains on her horse to fuck the patriarchy.
2: Yeah, exactly. Exactly.
1: I'm sure it was intimidating.
2: Yeah. And Maeve, you could see she was like this pressure cooker boiling over. You could feel the tension in her. And I was just wondering, you know, for a long time, when is she coming out? Because when she comes out, she's going to be the baddest ass of all the badasses.
1: Mm-hmm. And she was.
0: Such a wonderful depiction of the warrior mother goddess from ancient myth. And it's the return and resurgence of the warrior mother goddess, which frankly, we have sublimated and submerged within our cultural consciousness for hundreds of years at this point. And so it's so exciting to see that archetype is coming back and it's resonating for folks. And there's such power there, in part because, like you're naming, Tonio, it's been under lock and key, just like pressurizing for decades and decades and decades.
2: Yeah, the feminine in me is just totally rooting for her. It's like, look out, patriarchy. We're coming to get you.
0: Well, and I love the way you put that, because one of the things that I think is, in terms of like my fan fiction around archetypes, which, of course, when they were created by Jung, he was a man. That says a lot right there. He was a man of his time. And so when he was thinking about the archetypes, he put them in very like gendered sort of compartments. And the way that I really look at them, like the goddess and the gods and even like the anima and the animus, which is just a very problematic archetype, not to go too far down the Jungian road. But my point here is that we can talk about the masculine and the feminine as roles or personas that we can channel. It's not so much that we have to get rid of them as that what we really need to do is widen our construct and say that like anybody can take on and resonate with these particular archetypes or characteristics. It doesn't have to be

0: rigidly applied to certain folks over others. If this resonates with you, take it, use it, beautiful.
1: And we have to do that, because if we don't do that, we're actually blocking an essential part of ourselves, no matter what our gender is, or even if we don't officially have a gender. It's like, these are essential aspects of ourselves.
0: Mm-hmm. And we limit ourselves and we hurt others when we try to shut off parts of our own internal multiverse.
1: So in order to experience true freedom in ourselves, we have to allow others the same freedom, even if it's dangerous, even if it's potentially threatening to us.
2: Well, what comes up for me when I hear that is, I think we can all be free to a point. I think there is a point at which there is too much danger. What I mean by that is like danger of harm, you know, like conspiracy theories can be physically and emotionally harmful. I mean, we could go way down this road. This is
0: what I want to offer is that conspiracy theories are just fan fiction. And something that the Westworld construct also offers is an understanding of what fan fiction is and what it isn't. And fan fiction tells us the truth about our feelings. And it tells us a lot about our perceptions, how our feelings are impacting what we see and what we don't see. And it's fiction. It's right there in the title. It's not telling us about the facts of the world around us. And my perspective on conspiracy theories is that, again, they are a type of fan fiction, and they are really speaking to emotional truths that people feel. But the trouble is when we don't see where that emotional truth ends and the facts of what's happening in the world around us are beginning.
2: Oh, that was so beautiful. I'm so glad you picked up that fallen gauntlet.
0: This is why we're a team. We do it together. I say that to clients all the time, that we're a therapy team. We can do great things, but we have to do it together.
1: Yes. And I love that part in the book that relates to creating fellowship and also families of choice. And I think you mentioned that in the context of Frodo from The Lord of the Rings and how this little hobbit galvanizes this beautiful and incredibly powerful fellowship to save the world.
0: Yeah.
1: Could you talk about and translate that into our world and for the rest of us little people?
2: Oh, yeah. Well, you know, Galadriel from that same story said even the smallest person can change the course of the future. And we believe that's true because of all these interconnected systems and the way that we show up in the world impacts those around us. And, you know, it's like throwing a rock in a pond. You get ripples and ripples and ripples and ripples.
0: It's also like, to use a very old school marriage and family metaphor, it's this idea of a mobile. So little kids, often we put the mobile above their crib. I had a circus mobile. I loved it to death. I'd lay there and look at all little circus animals. And one of the tenets of marriage and family therapy to talk about the relationship between the individual within a system is that if I were to touch, which I did as a kid, even though it was one of my family rules, was don't touch the mobile. I did it anyway. That's why the kangaroo fell apart, but that's another story. So every time I would touch the kangaroo, I'd hit it with my little baby fist, the mobile would move. So the movement of the kangaroo impacted all of the other characters in my circus mobile. And so Frodo and what he chose to do impacted his entire community because we are connected to everybody else on the planet. There are these invisible ties. We don't know how to like hold them and grasp them and measure them, frankly, but they're there and they're real. So every time we move, every time we make a shift, we're impacting others. We're impacting everybody else. We don't always know what's going to happen. We can't like predict it. So we can't like make anybody do something we want them to do, but we are going to have an impact on them. And so when you make a choice to change, when you make a choice to be like honest and true to who you are, all the different parts of you, and you bring that out into the world. So you are modeling for others how they too might be their fullest expression of themselves.
2: Yeah.
1: And there's no way for us to know the repercussions of our actions and, you know, who we are authentically in the world. But that's not our job. Our job is to just be who we are, right? And trust in the process.
2: I like that. And we are operating from the belief that the people want to find that which is their truest, most authentic self. And sometimes that means getting some help. And I don't necessarily mean from a therapist, although therapists are wonderful.
0: Some of them are, yes.
2: I tell this to people all the time. Our business is just like any business. Some of us are amazing and some of us are not great.
0: Some need help finding their authentic self before they can start helping others find their authentic self.
2: As we're creating fellowship in the real world, it can be friends, it can be family, it can be fictional characters. You know, yeah. I call upon fictional characters all the time. You know, what would Gandalf tell me? And, you know, we talked about how wizards are playful. Invoking Gandalf instantly makes whatever I'm thinking about, like, it's serious. There's also probably some whimsy,
0: shall we say.
2: And we invite folks to really gather those fandom attachments to help them so they can call upon them in those times when they need a little support.
0: Right.
2: And if you are someone for whom stories resonate, that will make sense to you. Like, oh yeah, I've absolutely thought to myself, what would Buffy the Vampire Slayer do if her boss was being a jerk?
0: And here's the thing. Our emotions have a really hard time noticing the difference between what we imagine and the external reality, right? And if we're aware of that, we can use that power, because the more we imagine Buffy and what Buffy would say to our boss, the more our feelings start to shift away from terror or worry or defeat, and they start to respond to this idea of Buffy. And suddenly, we're starting to shift our own internal perspective.
1: And I think it's something that's so easy to dismiss as not being real.
2: Right. And there's a playfulness to it. And just because something is playful doesn't mean it isn't important.
0: Right. The other thing I want to just remind us too about play, which I think is built into play but helpful to highlight, that play involves consent too. And very fittingly, dance is a metaphor I use a lot when I'm trying to talk about these sort of invisible relational bonds. But just as with dancing, as with any play, if you're going to invite someone to dance with you, you invite them. And if they say no thank you, we need to respect that. And then we can either head out to that dance floor and break dance solo, or we ask somebody else if they want to dance. We ask somebody else if they want to play.
1: And that's the problem with patriarchy, is patriarchy imposes their dance upon everybody.
0: Very well
2: said. And it's a square dance, and none of us like it, except for the square dancers.
1: Yeah, exactly. And that's what Westworld exemplifies in spades.
0: Yes.
1: And also all these issues around racism and slavery and the continued resistance even to accord women equality in our society. Even to this day, there's tremendous opposition to that, which is mind-boggling.
0: It is, and I'm going to get a little political here. Well, I mean, we've been political, but I'm going to get even more directly political. One of the core problems with capitalism, from my perspective, is that it inherently limits the dance floor. There's not enough room for everybody on the dance floor. And that's true in capitalism. There's not enough room. And so then you have all these groups who are like, wait a minute, if there's not enough room on the dance floor, I got to make sure I got a space. And so I do think part of what we got to do here is we need to rewrite this system. I'm not even saying throwing out all parts of capitalism. I mean, part of me is saying that. But another part of me is like, you know, we don't necessarily need to like burn everything
2: down. Keep the publishing houses.
0: Right? We need to take it apart and then decide what to keep, what to pass back, and how to change it so that there's literally enough room on the dance floor. We need a bigger dance floor.
1: I would really like to hear you flesh out where that comes from for you, because I think everybody has their own kind of feeling or story around that.
0: Well, I would say that for me, it comes from Star Trek, The Next Generation. So I'm of an age where I literally grew up watching the show. You know, Star Trek The Next Generation is explicitly a post-capitalist socialist utopia. So as a kid, I was like, this is amazing. This is how it's going to be. When I grow up, I'm going to go to Starfleet. And this is how the world, right? And I was like, this is how the world is going to work. And I'm going to have a tricorder. And I'm going to be a ship's counselor. And it's going to be amazing.
2: Oh, I'm sad for past you who had to grieve that loss.
0: I did, but then also I think the way that I fanficked it for myself is I was like, okay, well, I'm going to help create that world.
2: Oh.
1: Mm. I love that. I am 100% with you there. There's one iconic episode of The Next Generation where they explicitly go into that when they find this pod with these people from the late 20th century.
0: Yeah.
1: And one of them is this, you know, greedy capitalist who had all these investments. In his first response, when he finds out that he's in the 24th century, he said, my investments must be worth a fortune. And then they explained to him, we don't have money in our society anymore. People get to do whatever they most want to do. There's no economic restrictions. You don't have to buy your way into the game anymore.
0: Yes.
1: It's a beautiful, beautiful post-capitalist vision of the world.
3: Yeah.
1: I'm so glad you brought that up, because when I saw that episode, I was like, yes, because I feel the same way completely. The story of capitalism is so disempowering.
0: Right? I'm going to quote from the book, but it's actually from Star Trek. It's Q. So like one of the things that Q says in the final episode of the series ever is, that is the exploration that awaits you. Not mapping stars and studying nebula, but charting the unknown possibilities of existence. And ultimately, I mean, I hope people take all kinds of things from the book, but I hope that some folks take that this book is an inspiration, or it's meant to be an inspiration, to really like start to really think about the unknown ways that you could exist and be in the world and the different systems we could have. It doesn't have to be like this. It doesn't have to look like this.
1: Absolutely. Absolutely.
2: This is your call to adventure. Will you answer?
1: Yeah.
0: Yeah, will you answer? Gosh, I hope you do, because there's all kinds of guides and friends and chosen family along the way here that are waiting for you.
1: What a wonderful way to approach therapy. Play.
2: Thank you.
0: Thank you.
2: Yeah, we think so. And our clients think so too.
0: Mm-hmm. Yeah.
1: And I think most people do not equate therapy with having fun and playing.
2: I'm so sorry that those people have that experience.
0: Because it can involve play. It should involve mm-hmm. play. Play and pain and tears and all of it. Most of my sessions involve all of those things.
2: It's a both and, not an either or.
0: Yeah.
2: You just have to find a therapist who can speak this language, or invite them to read our book and see if it resonates with them. It can be a litmus test.
0: That's right.
1: I think many of us tend to have a very narrow notion of what is therapeutic, like this medical model.
2: Mm-hmm. Right.
1: Whereas what you guys are doing is really opening up the territory in a very creative and playful way, a possibility, which I love.
2: Oh, possibility magic.
1: Yeah, that's the universe I want to live in. And I'm always really sad when I encounter people who don't allow themselves that.
0: Yeah.
1: And especially when I see parents who are like kind of beating it out of their children.
0: Yeah.
1: It's innate. And, you know, as we explore things in a free and open, playful way, that just happens naturally. And I just hope our society not only goes post-capitalist, but goes post-canonical, let's say.
2: Oh, I love that verbiage. We need a post-canonical society.
0: Yeah.
2: You know what you just did? You just added a foot to the dance floor.
0: Yay.
1: It's the modern day hustle. Is that the dance where everybody does it together?
0: Uh-huh. We all shuffle together. Absolutely.
2: Yeah. Post-canonical world.
0: Everything is available to us, right?
2: All genres available.
1: So here's a question for both of you. When you get knocked off balance or get triggered, what are your favorite approaches when you find yourself in that kind of a situation? Or is it that once you realize that you're in that situation, that you've pretty much made the biggest step out?
2: That is a big step. And we still need to chill out our central nervous system.
0: Mm-hmm.
2: Because just recognizing it, you know, these mammalian bodies, even though our prefrontal cortex has grown immensely, the base of our brain, the reptile brain, is still like, tigers, predators, danger. And so we need to take a sec to chill out the central nervous system. And the way that I do that, I use two different techniques that folks at home, you are welcome to take these and use them. I use a five senses mindfulness practice and a practice that I call embodiment. You'll see why that's funny in a second. So five senses, different people do it different ways. The way I do it is sitting upright in my chair, looking around my room, one thing I can see, one thing I can smell, one thing I can taste, one thing I can touch, and one thing I can hear. And I go through that until I'm able to breathe normally again. And actually, there's one more that I do with clients, which is numbers and colors. So pick a random number and a random color and look around your space. Mm-hmm. So I'm looking for five things that are pink. That's easy for me because I like pink. There's some Hello Kitty headphones. There's some beads in my craft kit. There's the American Girl doll that Larissa got me. There's some pictures. And in that way, you come back into the present moment. Mm-hmm. The embodiment exercise is actually a play off of the five senses, because I discovered that a wrapped lifesaver can take care of all of your sensory needs, mm-hmm. because you can smell it, touch it, taste it, hear the crinkle. And I do not have a promotional.
0: No, we are not sponsored by Mint Lifesavers. We just like the pun.
2: Just like how it sounds. So those are ones that I do myself and that I recommend to clients to try. Larissa, do you have a go-to?
0: I think you hit on my go-tos, friend. Mm-hmm. Hats off to you.
2: Mind meld.
0: Mm-hmm.
1: So why did you adopt the personas of Captain Kirk and Spock?
2: This was really so organic.
0: Yeah.
2: I can't pinpoint a moment when it happened.
0: No.
2: Because Larissa and I, you know, we're best friends.
0: Mm-hmm.
2: And we just, like, talk about stuff. And we give each other silly nicknames. And I am sure that at some point, she said something really smart. And I said, "You're Spock." And that's how it happened. But I can't point to a moment.
0: Yeah. No, I can't either. The same is true of, like, our other go-to for each other is Moose and Squirrel from Supernatural. Justine is Dean. Mm-hmm. If you met her in real life, you'd be like, yes, Justine is Dean. And I'm like Sam, younger brother Sam. I'm very tall and I'm very emotive. I cry a lot. I don't know, Tonio, when this happened, but it's just, it feels like we've always done it. It feels like I've always been like your Moose and Spock and you've always been my Kirk and Squirrel.
2: And we absolutely use these nicknames out in our day-to-day life.
0: Yes.
2: And it's not just when we podcast and write. You know,
0: no, it's
2: she'll say good morning, Captain.
1: I love the Moose and Squirrel thing. I grew up watching Bullwinkle and Rocky.
0: Yes.
2: Yep. And of course, that's the original reference. And then it got used in Supernatural.
1: And they were so playful and wacky.
2: And adventurous.
1: Yeah,
2: they were
1: good role models.
0: Agreed.
2: I think so, too.
0: Just take out that like weird propaganda with Russia.
2: It was a product of its time.
0: It very much was.
1: Well, as you also love to say, you use what works and ignore the rest.
0: Yeah.
2: Mm-hmm.
0: Beautiful. That reminds me, when I was a kid, I thought they were all friends. Boris, Natasha, Rocky, and Bullwinkle. I was like,
2: they were pals.
0: And my little kid fanfic, they were just friends.
2: Hanging out on a mountainside.
0: Mm-hmm. Yeah.
2: How nice.
0: I was like, they must love the fresh air.
1: And there's kind of wonderful qualities to all of them, like Snidely Whiplash. There's something
0: that's right
1: devilishly fun about his character.
0: Mm. That's right. Mm-hmm. That's the power of play.
1: Exactly. And I just love how we can call upon these fandom characters.
3: Yeah.
1: And here's a pair that occurred to me while reading your book. Arya Stark and Amos from The Expanse.
2: Mm-hmm.
0: Yes.
1: They have an evolutionary trajectory that are going in opposite directions. Like Arya is this innocent young girl, and she becomes the baddest ass of badasses. And Amos is this badass guy, and yet he gets softer and softer.
0: He does.
1: And it's a beautiful thing to see.
0: Yeah. They did a really nice callback in this most recent season of The Expanse. They had this nice callback where Holden, who's the captain, like referenced this time in season one where he put a gun to Amos's head. And Amos was like, do what you got to do. I'm going to do what I have to do, and you're going to do what you have to do. And, like, I think Holden mentions that to Amos, and Amos is like, really? We did that? And it really it did such a nice job, Tonio, of, like, of exemplifying what you're saying, that there's just been this softening, and Amos has really learned how to care about and both be cared for by the people around him.
1: It's been so much fun to talk with you guys.
2: You too. Thank you so much for having us.
1: When I saw the title of the book, I knew I wanted to interview you long before I even knew what this was, because I love Star Trek.
2: Yeah, so do we, obviously. But to tell folks at home, in case they don't know,
0: Yes. There
2: are many, many, many, many fandoms in the book.
0: Yes.
2: So you will find something that resonates with you.
0: We've got games, anime, manga, comics, cartoons, TV shows. The Brontes, inexplicably. So, like, really, like, you're going to find your home here.
2: So. Mm-hmm.
1: And the book is Starship Therapies, Using Therapeutic Fan Fiction to Rewrite Your Life by my guests, Justine Mastin and Larissa Garsky.

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5: Ladies and gentlemen, generations, well, they have a weird way of reacting to their forebears. I bring that up because at this moment in time, we are blessed or burdened with a chief executive, a felon in chief, one of whose chief appeals was to, in the recent election, was reportedly to young men who were ticked off about stuff. Now the Wall Street Journal reports that young men apparently are disillusioned by that choice and have resorted to a new form of affinity. It's called Nixon maxing. The presumed intent is that they're fixing their affections on a leader of the past who was superior in some way to the present one. And so it's my pleasure and my obligation to this particular moment bring you an excerpt from one of the Nixon White House tapes. You can't really make out what you hear on the original tapes, but this is from a recreation done by a British television series called Nixon is the One. This is Nixon talking to Henry Kissinger, his Secretary of State and National Security Advisor, much like his Marco Rubio.
6: They called him for a meeting with you, but I went.
7: The Ivy League president said, oh, I would never have those sons of bitches in this White House ever again. Never, never, none of them. They're finished.
6: But
7: the Ivy League schools are finished. I thought I told you that.
6: Well, look, I
7: would not have had them in. Don't ever do that again. Mm. Don't ever have them. They came out against us when it was tough.
6: Mm.
7: Don't ever have them in again. And when after you come back from your trip, if they want to do it,
6: no.
7: Don't ever go to an Ivy League school again.
6: I never.
7: Never, never, never. And I'll tell you.
6: Look, I said.
7: New York Times, Washington Post, I don't care if they write the most slobbering editorial in the world. I'm never going to see them again. Never. I'm never going to be in this White House.
6: Mm.
7: Henry, let me tell you about the Ivy League presidents and Time and Newsweek and the New York Times and the Washington Post and the Network Queers. They're finished. And that, incidentally, includes the business elite.
6: But Time has been a little better.
7: Oh, bullshit.
6: Life is a disaster.
7: That's right. But the point I make is this. They are finished for this reason. That if, when it was tough, they weren't with us, we don't want them. We've got to build a new establishment, and we're gonna.
8: And it isn't gonna come out of the Ivy League.
6: No.
8: And let me say, the instructions have already gone out.
7: We're never gonna have another Harvard man hired
8: in our staff.
7: Not any new ones. No more. We've got too many. No more. Now it's too bad. Some good men will be missed. But why would we take someone whose mind is poisoned like that? No, never, never, never.
6: Now you've got to put them to the sword, Mr. President.
7: I'm going to.
6: Yes, and just no more.
7: I don't know if we'll get better out of Ohio State, but God, there's a chance.
6: Yeah.
7: Harvard, there's no chance.
6: Now you get better out of
7: Yale, the same. Columbia.
6: Yale is worse than Harvard.
7: Much worse. But it's whole bunches. These people have no courage, no guts,
8: There's none.
5: So much different from today. And by the way, ladies and gentlemen, do you know where Henry Kissinger taught? What university he taught at? Harvard. Max that. Hello, welcome to the show.

from New Orleans, Louisiana, just a little bit north of Trinidad, where the sparrow passed away this week. I'm Harry Shearer, welcoming you to this edition of the show. Ladies and gentlemen, just checking up on something from the past. You know, the past escapes so fast, goes into the memory hole. This is just from, what, a couple months ago. The reflecting pool in Washington, D.C., remember it? It was just like today, except it was yesterday. No, it was just before. A judge has killed the Trump administration's case against the former Olympian David Hearn. That happened this week, some 2 months after the Justice Department revealed that the problem at the reflecting pool near the Lincoln Memorial was due to flawed installation, not vandalism. You've heard Trump admit no. The judge dismissed the case with prejudice, meaning the charges can't be revived against Hearn when Trump wakes up. The government recognized the prosecution lacked merit because, quote, no crime had occurred, unquote. That must have been tough for the Justice Department. While the government had pushed for the case to be tossed without prejudice, that means they could pursue Hearn again at a later date when the president woke up. Edelman, the judge, said in his order this week that a dismissal without prejudice would not account for the exceptional circumstances presented by this case. Unquote. Hearn was a former Team USA Olympic canoeist. He was indicted in July for allegedly destroying property when he reached into the reflecting pool. But the Department of Justice, via Jean Perrault, same one, later requested the indictment be dismissed. She pointed to evidence the Department of Interior shared after the charges were brought. Quote, had the Department of Interior been forthcoming with the information clearly in its possession, the government would not have sought a grand jury indictment, unquote, Perrault's office. Trump then raged against Perrault for abandoning the case, saying she, quote, folded like an umbrella and choked, unquote. When's the last time you saw an umbrella choke? The judge noted the criticism Trump leveled against Perrault in his order, writing that, quote, Hearn faces the unique possibility that the government will revive this case, one that it has already announced to be meritless, based on political pressure brought by the president of the United States upon his subordinate officers. He added the government must thus be barred from reinstituting this charge against Mr. Hearn. So maybe Todd Blanche has to take over Jeanine Pirro's office as well. Ladies and gentlemen, some interesting stuff said this week.

0: First up is John Yoo. He teaches law at Berkeley. Still interesting. And he had a comment on the botched execution attempt in Tennessee. I'm sure you know about it. Two attempts to conduct a lethal injection into a woman who had been convicted of murder. This was the second failed lethal injection in Tennessee, by the way, this year. They're getting good at it. And here's what John Yoo had to say about it.
1: So actually, the thing here is that Tennessee is trying to use what is considered the most humane method of capital punishment, which is lethal injection. The court has allowed, and Tennessee could use far more, I would think, hurtful, you know, methods like firing squad. Firing squad's been permitted. In fact, I think the lawyers here have said, why not use the firing squad?
0: Why not? In case you forget who John Yoo was, he wrote the memo in the George W. Bush administration saying that in certain circumstances, torture is okay.

0: So maybe Krista Pike, the 50-year-old woman on death row, should be waterboarded. Ask John Yoo. And now,
1: all ready for you to enjoy If the Price is Right.
0: But wait, the price is wrong. The Guardian newspaper, what are they doing over here? Found that 7-Eleven and Circle K stores in this country frequently charge customers more at the register or the pump for snacks, gas, and other items than the prices they promise on the shelf or on outdoor fuel signs. The Guardian's convenience store investigation included a review of customer complaints and state and local price accuracy inspections between 2023 and 2025. 7-Eleven failed 41% of its price inspections in Arizona. Well, you know, Arizona. And 47% of price inspections in both Colorado and Utah. Well, you. Over the same span, Circle K failed 35% of its inspections in Florida, 39% in Arizona, at damn Arizona, and 62% in North Carolina. They got a kind of an award for that, don't they? The two chains did not answer detailed lists of questions from The Guardian. In brief statements, 7-Eleven says it takes pricing accuracy, quote, very seriously, unquote. Circle K said it is, quote, committed to complying with all applicable laws and regulations, unquote. Those two were different, aren't they? Convenience stores are not the only retail outlets where customers often pay more at checkout than what shelf tags declare. The Guardian reported late last year that the nation's two largest dollar store chains, Dollar General and Family Dollar, had repeatedly failed to honor their shelf prices, charging more at checkout for everything from frying pans to frosted flakes. Both chains told The Guardian they were committed to pricing accuracy. And you can bet your bottom dollar. Or more. And now, news of the Olympic movement. Produced by Jim Ebersole III.

Well, the Los Angeles, yes, there is a Los Angeles Times, reports that Sacramento, the capital of California, has rejected the vast majority of transportation funding requests submitted to the state capital by LA, requests linked to the 2028 Olympics, a situation that leaves LA Metro, the transit agency responsible for the buses and the streetcars in Los Angeles County, in an unexpected position, struggling as much with Sacramento as with the Republican-controlled White House and Congress when it comes to financial support to move athletes and visitors, you're welcome, during an Olympics that is now just 22 months away. Make your travel plans now, won't you? LA Metro asked for $379 million for Olympics-related transportation projects in the legislative session that just ended. It got only $20 million. Why, that's less than 10%. Among the requests for state money that lawmakers rejected, $138 million for a cloud-based computing system, traffic cameras, and video connectivity to help expand and integrate transportation management systems controlled by Caltrans and the Los Angeles City Department of Transportation. Caltrans is a state transportation agency. $65 million for installing emergency tracks where light rail trains can be diverted when they break down, and some related expenses. The six extra tracks will be particularly critical during the Olympics when a stalled train could delay lines expected to carry twice their normal passenger loads, according to LA Metro. $23 million to improve four key transit hubs, adding seating, shade, Wi-Fi, restrooms, hydration stations, vending machines, and concessions. Local elected officials have said repeatedly Southern California must have such amenities to make travel more comfortable, particularly during heat waves. Well, there won't be one during the behind-the-scenes budget fight in Sacramento comes as L.A. has been locked in a delegate dance with Washington over funding L.A. needs Congress to allocate, hoping for Trump's blessing. Legislators in Sacramento signaled they are loath to push money toward Olympic transportation in the face of what they see as stalling in Washington. Quote, "We started to hear this phrase that they didn't want to bail out the federal government," unquote, said one Southern California transportation official who declined to be named to speak candidly about closed-door talks with state lawmakers. Quote, "That felt like a way to avoid a serious conversation about what was really needed," unquote. Needed? It's just expected. It's the Olympics. It's a movement. And we all need one. Every day.

0: We were lovers last night.
1: Yes, we were.
0: And I'm alone.

Judith Owen, friend of the show, on stage in New York City this Tuesday and Wednesday night at Cafe Carlyle. From New Orleans, this is Le Show. Now, ladies and gentlemen, some news about AI. You've heard about this AI thing, right? I thought so. Well, last week we reported, or we shared the news. I don't do the reporting. I sit here. That OpenAI had gotten into one of Australia's computer systems. Guess what? This week they disclosed another unauthorized hack on a government department in Australia. Chatbot GPT must like Australia, don't you think? In June, an OpenAI agent hacked into a New South Wales state government department and accessed historical non-public data on bushfires without authorization. But it's, you know, about fires. The breach, which comes weeks after a similar hack on a federal government department involving Medicare data, was not reported by OpenAI until this past Thursday. The New South Wales Department of Climate Change, Energy, and the Environment and Water is now working with the state cyber agency to investigate the breach. The Australian Signals Directorate, hello, mate, has also been informed of the hack on the New South Wales National Parks and Wildlife Services. The chatbot wanted to be friends with animals? No. OpenAI told the New South Wales government that its agent had operated beyond its intended use, and the statistics it obtained were not publicly available. The company first became aware of the breach on Tuesday, they say, and conducted a 48-hour review to determine its scope before informing the New South Wales Premier's office. Quote, the results we reviewed do not show that the model retrieved any personal information, said the OpenAI spokesperson. That's such a relief. And OpenAI's software obscured efforts to scrape data from crucial government agencies, as new evidence shows the scale and severity of AI hacks in recent months are far larger than had been known. This from the Financial Times. Asymmetric Security, a digital forensics company, found OpenAI's models pulled data from 55 websites belonging to businesses, nonprofits, and government agencies, according to a report seen by the Financial Times. These ranged from U.S. Centers of Disease Control and Prevention, thank goodness they don't do anything anymore, to the U.S. Securities and Exchange Commission, the International Energy Agency, and the Mayo Clinic. I said the Mayo Clinic. Asymmetric's investigation also uncovered novel tactics the software used to gain access to the web. No, it didn't write novels. Those include erasing records or making them inaccessible, which reduced the ability of third-party auditors and researchers to scrutinize OpenAI's actions, almost as if they were trying to keep it secret or something. The report comes as the $852 billion ChatGPT maker, I'll pay it for that right now, claims that its AI models have breached the systems of several organizations, including Hugging Face and multiple Australian public health services. OpenAI, in a blog post this week, thank goodness they're still blogging, said it should have handled its response to the Australia hack better and was working to do so in the future. God bless the future. The unprecedented behavior of powerful new AI tools has highlighted the rapidly advancing capabilities of frontier models being developed by the likes of OpenAI, Anthropic, and Google. Asymmetric's investigation revealed the tactics OpenAI used included the creation of temporary email inboxes and private accounts using the service Euroquery, a tool used to scan websites for malware, used those methods to download data. Researchers said these hidden actions by AI agents meant that third-party auditors were unable to trace the types of data the bots pulled from websites, including Australia's health statistics agency,

effect of going awry because of constraints imposed in a test exercise. Yeah, we all misbehave during tests, don't we? The findings compound fears around the transparency and lack of oversight of leading labs. OpenAI said, quote, "We're reviewing misaligned model activity and notifying organizations when we identify potential impacts to their systems," unquote. The company added it had found that most activity detected involved, quote, "routine research tasks," unquote, such as accessing publicly available web content. Maybe they shouldn't be able to connect to the internet. Maybe if they do, we should disconnect from it. But wait, there's more about AI right here in News of the Godly. We'll get to it in a moment, but first, Pope Leo XIV this week said parts of the Catholic Church have sometimes, quote, as a system, been abusive, unquote, following his meeting with several victims of clerical sex abuse in France. Yeah, they have it in France. Quote, several of them spoke about systemic abuse, the Pope told reporters on his way back to the Vatican, referring to the victims. Quote, again, the Pope, personally, I prefer to express it in different ways, although I did speak about some organizations within the church who have at times, if you will, as a system, been abusive. Unquote. Just enough commas. After the meeting, one person who has written about a priest abusing him as a teenager said the pontiff understood the systemic character of sexual abuse in the church. He wrote, quote, from his point of view, the perpetrators are individuals, but what allows it to continue is the systematic dimension within the institution, unquote. A 2021 inquiry found that clergy or lay members of the church had abused about 330,000 minors in France over 70 years. This according to Agence France-Presse. The Pope said abuse within the church also meant that people's lives of faith are deeply wounded and sometimes even destroyed. But he wasn't through, the Pope. He said some more. The Pope called Friday for the church to form an alliance with artists to protect human creativity during an era of AI-generated content. Though he has acknowledged AI's potential benefits, the Pope continues to warn that AI progress cannot come at the expense of human dignity. The statement comes after the New York Times reported on Anthropic's efforts to confer with religious scholars to infuse religious morals into its chatbot, Claude. No, that doesn't mean Claude will abuse my... Maybe. Quote, in this era of artificial intelligence, it is becoming urgent to distinguish human art from what machines produce, the Pope wrote on X. There is an ontological difference, even before an aesthetic one, between art and what a machine can generate through statistical calculation based on millions of images created by others. Algorithms lack the spark of humanity. Unquote. The Pope concluded the church is calling for an alliance with artists and cultural institutions to safeguard our humanity. Now, ladies and gentlemen, in the interests of fairness, a response from AI.

0: And also speaking out this week, what he say, Pete Hegseth, speaking to a bunch of high military officials at a pepped up meeting.
1: It's worth saying again, so that the fake news understands it. We are no longer the woke department or the weak department. Simple translation of that. No fatties, no trannies, no beardos, no weirdos, no wimps, no radicals.
0: Sounds like a brand.
2: Guys, if creeping softness is making you feel like just half a man or less, here's good hard news. There's a brand new way to put military-grade toughness into your desk-bound life. And it's from America's most potent warfighter-in-chief, Pete Hegseth.
3: Guys, I know how you feel. Before I went on TV, I thought proper equipment was all it took to project total manhood. But looking at my early Fox News tapes, I realized that I needed a two-fisted boost to make my masculinity break through the noise. I was already taking supplements galore, and they were whipping out like a gay kickboxer. Then, with the help of some brilliant doctors, I discovered a formula that made me rock hard, way strong, and tougher than an ill-treated pit bull. The amazing news, it astounds even me, is that this formula is now available to help power you straight out of your half-man hole, and it's called Hegzosterone. Guys who tested it boomed, blasted, and blistered past all the benchmarks, and they rocked the hell out of the benches. They subdued test females in less than 5 minutes, and they rocked past all standards of stubbornness and pugnacity. All in 7 pills, taken 3 times daily, 4 times on weekends. Hegzosterone blows out of the water all lesser attempts to increase raw masculine power. And the side effects themselves are tightly focused additional punch. If you had to buy Hegzosterone in a store, if they sold it, you'd pay hundreds of dollars a week for a week's supply. If I were you, I'd do that today. If you're half the man I think you want to be, you will.

0: And now the apologies of the week. What else?
1: We're so sorry.
0: College football dominates the apologies this week, as is appropriate, time of year. University of Texas athletic director Chris Del Conte has apologized for the top-ranked Longhorns' vulgar on-field celebrations during their win over Tennessee. He called them embarrassing for the school. You can embarrass the University of Texas. In rare criticism directed at his own program and players, Del Conte addressed the fallout from the celebrations by defensive end Colin Simmons and running back Raylak Brown in his weekly blog post on Texas Athletics. During Texas' win, Simmons was penalized for unsportsmanlike conduct for mimicking urinating on the field after one of his school record sacks. You know what that means. Doesn't mean where you put potatoes. And Brown's fourth quarter touchdown celebration included putting his hand to his crotch and then to his face before pretending to pass out. I love college sports. Quote, I'm not happy about that. I know none of us are, and it was embarrassing to our proud and widely respected football team, athletics program, and university, Del Conte wrote. It certainly raised very warranted concerns that many of you shared with me, drew a lot of attention, and I understand why. He noted that the coach called the celebrations unacceptable and said he'd discussed the matter with the players. Simmons did apologize in his postgame comments, but again, to the athletic director, I also want to add my apology to our Longhorn community and everyone who expects better from Texas. We should represent this university with class, dignity, and respect at all times, and in those moments, we fell short. I do recognize that these are young men who make mistakes, and this is a meaningful learning experience. Some more college football learning experiences. NBC Sports college football analyst Chris Sims took to social media to issue a contrite apology for his comments during halftime of Saturday night's game between Oregon and USC. That came moments after the Ducks quarterback Dante Moore was taken off the field in an ambulance. Sims, a former quarterback who has become a prominent football voice, posted a video to X addressing how he handled the segment. Quote, I'd like to take a moment to apologize to everyone for the way I handled the halftime last night between the Ducks and the Trojans. I clearly did not show enough sympathy for the situation, just diving right into the football stuff. And I'm sorry for that. I love college football. I want to apologize to all college football fans out there, especially the Oregon Duck fans. I got great respect for the Oregon Ducks and Dante Moore. If anyone's seen anything I've said, is one of my favorite players in all of college football. Unquote. The incident in question unfolded at the L.A. Coliseum when Moore began to slide at the end of a scramble and was violently drilled by a USC linebacker. Moore remained motionless on the turf for several minutes before being loaded into an ambulance while Stevens was flagged for targeting. When NBC went to halftime, Sims framed the injury as a Debbie Downer moment, saying that fans would be deprived of seeing two of the nation's elite teams at full strength. In his apology, Sims also invoked his own harrowing brush. At least he had a calm comb, but he had a harrowing brush. It was a catastrophic on-field injury in 2006 while playing for the Buccaneers. He ruptured his spleen after absorbing a hit, required emergency surgery to save his life. Quote, I got great respect for Dan Lanning and what he does for that Oregon Duck football organization. I mishandled it. I was wrong. And I'm sorry for that. I do have tremendous sympathy for the situation as a guy who almost died on the field from a hard hit 20 years ago. I understand the game, how brutal it can be, and how we have to protect each other on the football field. USC suspended that linebacker, Desmond Stevens, second, for one game and issued apologies after he celebrated delivering that late hit that injured the Oregon quarterback. And finally, one non-football apology. See if this name rings a bell, or maybe there's just someone at the door. Muhammad Al-Fayed, the late owner of Harrods Department Store, engaged over many years in what appeared to be widespread trafficking of dozens of women with whom he had sex. That's what investigators told British lawmakers this week. Many of the victims, including young sales assistants from the Harrods shop floor, were transported to Fayed's home and offices, at times by helicopter, where they were abused by the billionaire owner, according to the London Met Police and The Guardian reporting it. Other victims were taken to meet Fayed overseas. Quote, the scale of potential trafficking in the Al-Fayed case is deeply shocking, said Britain's anti-slavery commissioner in a statement to the Washington Post. Trafficking does not have to mean crossing borders. It can happen within a city or even with a single building, she said. Fayed, a self-made billionaire who immigrated from Egypt and delighted in the trappings of the English upper classes, died 3 years ago. His son, Dodi, dated Princess Diana. That's why you may recognize the name. Harrods, which Fayed owned from 1985 to 2010, did not comment on the new allegations and referred to a previous statement condemning Fayed and saying that, quote, as a business, we failed our employees who were his victims, and for this, we sincerely apologize. The apologies of the week, ladies and gentlemen. It's so copyrighted, it hurts. And finally, also a case from the not-so-distant past rears its head this week. A jury in Santa Fe, New Mexico, found that Meta, you know, Mark Zuckerberg's outfit, misled New Mexican residents in a case arising from allegations that a political consulting firm involved in Donald Trump's 2016 presidential campaign obtained data from millions of Facebook users without their consent. This involves, as you may recall, Cambridge Analytica. The verdict followed a two-week trial. The lawsuit was filed by New Mexico's attorney general in 2021, 3 years after news revealed that Cambridge Analytica had harvested personal data from as many as 87 million Facebook users through a third-party app. A Meta spokesperson said the company disagreed with the verdict and would continue to defend itself against efforts to distort our record. If anybody's going to distort our record, it'll be us. Quote, Meta's platforms are forums for free expression, the spokesperson said. We have a First Amendment right to manage those platforms in a way we believe best serves the interests of our community. This means prioritizing free speech, protecting our users' information, and giving them control over their data, unquote. After a press conference after the verdict was announced, the New Mexico Attorney General said the case revealed in stark detail the way in which this company plays fast and loose with the rules. The state accused Meta of misleading New Mexicans about how it shared user data with third parties and enforced policies on hate speech and misinformation. New Mexico argued that Facebook failed to disclose that it sold user data to outside parties and allowed harmful content to spread when doing so benefited the company's bottom line. Does it have any other line? Jurors found 26 of 29 statements identified by the state were misleading, including comments about user data, hate speech, and misinformation. The judge now determines civil penalties in the case after jurors found more than, you sitting down yet? 43 million violations. That's based on the number of people affected by the company's misleading statements. Under New Mexico law, the judge can award up to $5,000 per valuation. So 5,000 times 43 million, you do the math. I'll look out for my bottom line. And finally, ladies and gentlemen, best minds, always valuable. At that meeting this week, the State of the Force meeting, Pete Hegseth announced three men will help lead a new Pentagon project on the future of warfare, even as he moves to eliminate hundreds of senior armed service leadership positions, including many generals and admirals. Who's going to replace them? Well, Elon Musk, Palmer Luckey, and Newt Gingrich. Musk, you know. Luckey is a major Trump donor, co-founder of a defense technology company that, like Musk, sells a lot of stuff to the Defense Department, so no conflict of interest there. And Newt Gingrich, I think I remember who he was. The best minds.

Ladies and gentlemen, that's going to conclude this week's edition of the show. The program returns next week. 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Arnie, thank you very much. A tip of the show, chapeau to the San Diego and Hawaii desks. Thanks, as always, to Pam Halstead and to Thomas Walsh at WWNO New Orleans for help with today's program. The email address, you don't need it, but there's a lot of great stuff to watch and enjoy at harryshearer.com. I highly recommend my YouTube channel, where you could even get a glimpse of those Nixon White House tapes if you're very sagacious. And I'm writing on Substack, and you can hear the show on Substack, too.

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3: Star Trek turns 60, this week on Planetary Radio. I'm Sarah El Ahmed of the Planetary Society, with more of the human adventure across our solar system and beyond. This is part one of a special two-part series celebrating Star Trek's 60th anniversary. On September 8, 1966, Star Trek premiered in the United States for the first time, though our Canadian friends did get it 2 days earlier. 60 years later, the people who brought that vision to life are still carrying its mission forward. Robert Picardo, who played the emergency medical hologram on Star Trek Voyager and is now starring in Starfleet Academy, is also a member of the Planetary Society's board of directors. He joins me today to talk about the deep connection between Star Trek and the Planetary Society, and why Star Trek's vision of cooperation in space matters now more than ever. Then we'll check in with Bruce Betts, our chief scientist, for What's Up, and a conversation about solar sails in Star Trek episodes. If you love Planetary Radio and want to stay informed about the latest space discoveries, make sure you hit the subscribe button on your favorite podcasting platform. By subscribing, you'll never miss an episode filled with new and awe-inspiring ways to know the cosmos and our place within it. For 60 years, Star Trek has imagined a future where humanity has made it, where we've survived our wars, our divisions, and our worst impulses, and come out the other side as people worthy of exploring the stars. It's a science fiction franchise that spans many television series, over a dozen films, and generations of fans. And at its core, it's always been about one idea: that the best of what we are as humans is enough to carry us into the unknown. Star Trek premiered 5 years after Yuri Gagarin became the first human in space, but 3 years before Apollo 11 put the first humans on another world. It landed right in the middle of humanity's first steps off this planet. And what Gene Roddenberry, Star Trek's creator, imagined wasn't just the technology that it was going to take to get there. The warp drives, the transporters, the tricorders. He imagined who would go. People from every background, every nation, every species, all of them together on a ship exploring the stars. That vision has been pulling people into real-world space exploration ever since, including many of the people at the Planetary Society. Our next guest is one of them. Robert, or Bob Picardo, played the emergency medical hologram, also called the EMH, on all seven seasons of Star Trek Voyager, beginning in 1995. The EMH was a holographic doctor, a computer program designed to run in medical emergencies for short periods of time. But in the story, when Voyager was stranded 70,000 light years from home and the ship's real doctor was killed, the EMH had to stay on permanently. Over seven seasons, what started as a temporary tool with no name, no rights, and no bedside manner grew into one of the most human characters in the franchise. He fought for the right to be recognized as a person. He fell in love. He wrote holo novels and spent seven seasons searching for an identity. Picardo also directed two episodes of Voyager, including One Small Step, which is a tribute to the pioneers of human space exploration. He appeared as the EMH aboard the Enterprise in the film Star Trek First Contact. He also played the Doctor's creator, Louis Zimmerman, on Deep Space Nine, and voiced the Doctor in the second season of the animated series Star Trek Prodigy. Bob is currently starring as the Doctor, now over 800 years old, in Star Trek Starfleet Academy. But Bob's connection to space doesn't end on the screen. He sat on the Planetary Society's advisory board while he was still filming Voyager, and he's been on the board of directors since 2015. He's walked the halls of Congress advocating for NASA science. He's stood in the control room at JPL during Mars rover landings, and he's still playing the Doctor all of these years later. If anyone is proof that Star Trek's mission doesn't end when the cameras stop rolling, it's Bob. Hey, Bob. Thanks for joining us.
4: Oh, my pleasure. Always, Sarah. Thank you.
3: I know I've said this to you in person, but the Doctor, the EMH, has got to be my favorite character on Voyager. And I think Tiny Sarah would lose her mind that I get to talk to you right now.
4: That's good to hear. I remember when I first spoke to our producer of Starfleet Academy, Noga Landau. The first thing she said to me was, thank you for helping to raise me.
3: Aww.
4: She apparently watched enough Voyager growing up that she felt it was part of, you know, just part of her personal development. So I appreciate those comments very much.
3: Yeah, I remember my mom when I was a little kid, you know, I watched Star Trek Voyager and she'd be like, you see, Captain Janeway can do it. You can do it too, right? And I loved that.
4: You got the exact message we were hoping you would get.
3: Well, without Star Trek, I don't think I would have gone into space science. And I think that's true of so many people. Science fiction in general inspires people to pursue these fields, but Star Trek, I think, has produced more scientists than almost any show in human history. What do you think it is about Star Trek that inspires people to pursue space science?
4: Well, first, it's capturing people when they're young, as you've just expressed, is very important. And it's also providing an entertaining window into the excitement of pursuing a career in space science and exploration. Obviously, Star Trek is set way in the future and, you know, this amazing thing called warp travel and covering huge distances in the galaxy in what presently it's impossible to do in even a fraction of in a human lifetime. But it still makes you ponder what's possible in the future. And of course, famously, Star Trek had all of these technologies that seemed to be introduced, a communicator that flipped open and that you could talk to someone wirelessly on, non-invasive medical scanning, all of these things that were just a dream in the 1960s when they were first introduced that have come to pass within our lifetime, sometimes within as little as 20 years, 15 years of the original series. So it's that combination of being based in real science, of presenting a very exciting window into a possible future that people say, I want to be a part of that. I want to go into science because I want to help make that happen. And as I said, I think capturing young minds, Star Trek has always been an entertainment that generations in a family sit down and watch together. In the same way your mom said to you, you know, if she can do it, you can do it. That whole thing of parents who love Star Trek or love the optimism in the future that Star Trek presents will sit down with kids, sometimes, you know, grandparents with children and grandchildren all at once and watch the show. And that to me is perhaps the greatest gift of having worked in the franchise more than 30 years now, is that feeling that it's a generational passion that now we've got to, we're into our third generation, right? If a generation is 25 years and Star Trek is turning 60 September 8th, then we're into two and a third generations or whatever, however it computes, of Americans that have grown up watching Star Trek, dreaming of a better future, and perhaps even going into science, technology, engineering to help effectuate that future that Star Trek promises. So I am prouder now than I've ever been to be part of this franchise. It's turning 60. I've been with it about 31 years. So I'm in the game a little more than halfway.
3: Have you gotten together with multiple generations of people who have been on Star Trek to actually celebrate the 60th moment?
4: Well, of course, we have those things called Star Trek conventions. We recently had a huge one in Las Vegas just in early August. So the convention was timed almost exactly a month before the anniversary, what we now call Star Trek Day, the anniversary of the first broadcast here in the United States. Of course, it premiered 2 days earlier in Canada, which is pointed out to me by Canadian fans all the time.
3: They were lucky.
4: But we, at the convention, I mean, predominantly the fans are older that come to the Star Trek convention, but often they come with their children now or grandchildren. So yes, I see, you know, generations of fans in person all the time. I haven't sat down and watched the show with them. More often than not, I'm just talking to them on the convention floor. But they make it clear that they have the ones that have been with Star Trek since the very beginning, who watched the original series in its original broadcast, and then all of the other people that entered Star Trek with a particular show. And I meet a lot of fans who said, I started with Voyager. That was the show that was in current broadcast when I started watching Star Trek. And often they're as young, they started watching Voyager with their families at 4, 5, 6 years old. Sometimes I always ask them, I said, did you watch with your mom or dad? No, I watched with a friend at school, or, oh, I just found it myself. So your parents are not, well, they weren't really interested, but, you know, so I've heard all different stories. And it's interesting to hear a fan's unique story of how they became captivated with the Star Trek saga. There are a lot of commonalities. Sometimes it's multi-generations in a family watching, but then there are a lot of really unique stories, a lot of guys in the military and women in the military, men and women in the military who said, yeah, I watched Star Trek when I was in Iraq or when I was serving a tour here or there, and it really helped me. It helped get me through. Mm-hmm. Recently, I have met one of the great people I've ever met in my life, General Peter Pace, who was the chairman of the Joint Chiefs during the Clinton administration, is perhaps the biggest Star Trek fan I have ever met. He treats me like royalty. And he said to me, Bob, he said, there's a leadership lesson in every Star Trek episode. And then he went on to say, I mean, I befriended him a couple of years ago. I've seen him on a number of occasions. Most recently, when we were talking about the anniversary, he said that after a really hard day, when he was chairman of the Joint Chiefs, the last thing he did before he went to bed was go home and watch a Star Trek episode, because it helped him unwind. But more importantly, it taught him, Peter, you know, we've had these problems in the past. We're going to have them in the future. So just, you're having it right now. Get over yourself. that it meant that to him. And he's also told me that he still watches it to this day. He watches Star Trek in reruns literally every day of the week. So he's a passionate fan who went on to greatness in the service of his country. And to hear him speak so lovingly and meaningfully about our franchise it makes me feel prouder than I already feel for being a part of an entertainment that means so much to so many different people around the world. So I am very mindful of its influence. And he's a case of someone who did not go into science. He's in the military, but in the highest of leadership positions. And his takeaway from Star Trek was the leadership lesson, as he put it. And I often speak about the high ethics that Star Trek promotes as well. The prime directive, don't get involved unless you're asked to help. Roddenberry's claim that Starfleet was the United Nations in space. It is, we sometimes think of, because Captain Kirk was a rough and ready American. It is not, it's not America first in space. It's a group of space capable planets in the future that have common ideals, that band together for mutual defense, and that are out exploring the galaxy just to learn more about their place in the galaxy. They're not out there looking to mine precious rare minerals to make cheaper cell phone batteries. Star Trek has always been about pure exploration, not about commercializing any of your discoveries in space. And so the ethics of Star Trek, that's yet another reason, I think, to admire Roddenberry's vision.
3: I know our listeners have some kind of intuition that there's a connection between the Planetary Society and Star Trek, but I don't think a huge percentage of people who are members of the Planetary Society know that connection to Gene Roddenberry. Can you tell us a little bit about how the Planetary Society and Star Trek became affiliated in the first place?
4: I am happy to. In 1980, the year that Carl Sagan co-founded the Planetary Society with Bruce Murray and Louis Friedman, Roddenberry sent a letter out to his extensive mailing list. This is way before, you know, email. So he sent out snail mail letters to the amazing list of Star Trek fans that he had, because these same people had done letter writing campaigns to save Star Trek, its third season in its original broadcast. So he had this great list of addresses of Star Trek fans. He sent them a letter recommending that they join the Planetary Society, and that the goals of our society were really could be summarized by saying to, you know, to help create the future that Star Trek imagines. It's a beautiful letter. If your listeners are interested, you can Google search Robert Picardo reads Gene Roddenberry's letter about the Planetary Society, because we made a special video about it where I read the letter. And in fact, my intention is to repost a little part of me reading that letter, along with some of my other wonderful Star Trek colleagues who have joined me in recommending to people that they find out about the Planetary Society if they don't know it. If you are a Star Trek fan, you're really a space fan. You're a science fan. You may not know that. So let me help you discover it by inviting you to visit, you know, www.planetary.org. Find out about our organization. Find out about what we really are doing presently in space, not just here in the U.S. with NASA, but in all space-capable nations across the planet. And you will be captivated by what we are doing now, not just this imaginary future that Star Trek posits. So I will repost that letter. That just shows you that the friendship between the Star Trek franchise and the Planetary Society goes back to the very beginning of the Planetary Society in 1980. That's 46 years strong. Some of our great supporters include Nichelle Nichols from the original series. Nichelle was in a unique position, being a Black woman on the bridge in the 1960s in a period of leadership. The Reverend Martin Luther King told her what an important role model she was for young Black women, but people of color in general. Nichelle was very instrumental in encouraging people of color and women in particular to aspire to be astronauts and be part of space exploration. So there's a long history of Star Trek actors promoting before the acronym was even created, promoting STEM and promoting minorities to aspire to be space explorers, to be astronauts, to be principal investigators at NASA. That's why I became involved with the society in 1997 or 8, I believe. Sadly, Carl Sagan had passed away, but the two surviving founders of our Planetary Society, Bruce Murray, Louis Friedman, reached out to me and asked me to be on the advisory board. And my initial reaction was, I'm not a scientist. I don't know enough. And they were like, no, you are in a position to bring our message to the science fiction fan community. And that's what I've done the last nearly 30 years now. I serve on the executive board. I'm very proud of my association with the Planetary Society. It makes me feel, you know, sometimes you feel a little silly as an actor. You feel like, you know, I spend my whole life dressing up and making believe. So to have real anchors in your life, like my association with the Planetary Society, with inspiring real space exploration, to have that anchor makes my dressing up and wearing makeup and putting on silly costumes feel less stupid or insubstantial than it can. Sir Laurence Olivier said, acting is not quite the occupation of an adult. So I would say that my long association with the Planetary Society makes me feel more like an adult, and I'm grateful for that.
3: That's so funny, because I, from my perspective, like, you dressing up and doing this thing has had such a profound impact. And I really value that you took this position that was offered to you, right? You weren't necessarily deep in space exploration when you were invited onto that advisory council, but it created this love of space exploration that bloomed in you, and you used that voice to then go on and become a space advocate. And I've heard so much from scientists that work at NASA and other places that they're not necessarily able to advocate for themselves. And this position that you found yourself in allows you to be that voice and to be a recognizable voice within that. Does that make you feel like you have, you know, a need to do that, or a responsibility?
4: I don't know if it's a responsibility, but I now have a need to do it because it has added so much to my own life. Mm-hmm. I mean, years ago, Star Trek is celebrating its 60th anniversary. Well, its 30th anniversary in 1996. We were all invited and flown by the network from California to Space Camp in Huntsville, Alabama. And we had Bill Shatner and Leonard Nimoy and many actors from all of the different iterations of Star Trek that had been made, which include Voyager was the one that was, and Deep Space Nine was still in its initial run. Next Gen was making its first movie or whatever. This is 96. And I sat on stage with five men who walked on the moon with one or two of my other actor colleagues. And I went, gee, this feels so weird. What am I doing here? This feels, I'm embarrassed that these incredibly courageous men, now they're sitting up here with a couple of actors who, you know, who are making believe all the time. But it never, the odd thing is the audience never made me feel that way. The audience could draw a line between science fiction and science way before I could. I thought, I'm going to have this opportunity now. Because remember, I was newly involved in Star Trek. This is, you know, Voyager had only been on for about a year. And I thought, you know, I could spend the rest of my life feeling awkward about this strange juxtaposition of me next to the real people, the scientists and the astronauts and all that I'm going to be meeting for the next several decades. I could feel awkward about that, or I could embrace it. And I could try to use the fact that the audience could draw a line between us that I couldn't see at that time, and try to, you know, be useful in that way, to try to inspire young people. And then from originally being asked to join the advisory council, one of the early things I did for the Planetary Society were to be the face of a couple of educational challenges for young people. Red Rover Goes to Mars in 98, when we had just landed the Sojourner rover, our very first rover on Mars, and we were getting data back. The Planetary Society had a strategic partnership with the Lego Corporation, and kids in high schools around the country could build their own Martian rover out of Lego materials. Then they would make their own Martian surface at their high school. They would, you know, they would take the science lab and build this, you know, Martian surface that was so many feet wide, that had peaks and valleys and obstacles and whatever. Then they would send the rover they made to the competing high school. That high school sent their rover to your high school, and you would map the Martian surface of the other high school and send the data back via the internet. And this was, you know, in the early days of 98, early days of the internet. And it was a perfect analog for what we were doing in space at that very moment, right? We just landed a rover on Mars. We're getting the data back. We're starting to map, you know, different areas of Mars. And kids were doing that same thing in high school. So that felt cool to help promote that idea. I believe I'm the only Star Trek actor still to this day who has talked the producers into shooting a public service announcement on one of their sets. Now, for the sake of the audience, it costs a lot of money to shoot a television show. So if you go to your producers and say, hey, can we take 22 minutes of a workday? 22 minutes where a crew of 65 or 70 people are all being paid, and the actors are being paid, and the lights are on, and all that electricity is happening. And, you know, and then the film stock, because this is pre-digital. We don't eat the film stock, don't eat the time of these 85 people and spend 22 minutes of production time that's worth how many thousands and thousands of dollars to make a public service announcement to try to encourage kids to be interested in this educational challenge related to space. It was called the Mars Millennium Project, and kids from kindergarten to senior year were invited to draw, to create their own imaginary environment on Mars, to terraform their own little Mars. So a kindergartner would draw a bubble with mom and dad holding their hands inside a bubble. But as you got into the 9th and 10th and 11th graders, it became more sophisticated. So the promoters, Rick Berman, thank you, Rick, still 30 years later, said yes. We stopped production right before lunch. I had my 20 minutes. I had to know that copy very well. There were no cutaways, no room for error. And you can find that, all that, if you search for Robert Picardo Mars Millennium Project, you could still find it on YouTube. Your predecessor, Matt Kaplan, said to me, Bob, we got an email from someone that I'm supposed to forward to you. This woman was a scientist at JPL. She worked in the rover data room, receiving data, I think, from Spirit and Curiosity. And the letter she wrote me, which was so nice, said, if you ever wonder whether that public service announcement that you made in the late 90s on Voyager had any effect, let me tell you that it changed my life. I saw it. I entered the competition. I was 14 years old. I got to travel, I guess, as a finalist. She traveled to Montreal. She loved Montreal. She ended up going back there when she was of college age and going to school there. She met her partner there. Her whole life was changed because she'd seen that PSA. And now she was a PhD in astrophysics and worked at Jet Propulsion Laboratory. So that one story alone made me happy that I had pushed so hard to do that public service announcement. And then I continued for a number of years with the advisory board. As I said, usually there were things about young people, programs for young people, most recently promoting Planetary Academy. Finally, after years of service on the advisory board, I was asked to join the executive board, I think in about 2017. So I'm coming on 10 years now. And I sit around a table with mostly scientists with advanced degrees, or people very successful in business or technology. I always refer to myself as the least credentialed, dumbest person at the table. And it's just fascinating. I love our board meetings. I understand, depending on what the topic is, anywhere from, 60 to 90% of what's being talked about. There's always someone during a coffee break who's willing to explain something to me that I don't understand. That was Scott Hubbard for many years. The Mars Czar. I've made some incredible friendships through working with the Planetary Society. And as I said, as a science fiction actor, it gives me a mission that has made life far richer for me. So I feel like I get more than I give.
3: We'll be right back with the rest of my interview with Bob Picardo after the short break.
5: What if a salty frozen lake in British Columbia holds the key to searching for life in other worlds? That's just one of the questions Dr. Jacob Buffo and his team have been working to answer, thanks to generous supporters like you. 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That's our Science and Technology Empowered by the Public program, which funds groundbreaking research driven by your support. 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Thank you.
3: Well, the Doctor has been one of the most enduring figures over the arc of Star Trek. I think by the time you hit Starfleet Academy, your character's something like 900 years old. Is that right?
4: Yeah, there was some discussion whether I was 800 or 900. I wanted to be older than Yoda. That was my only goal. I just, you know, I wanted to be an older in intelligence and taller and not green and not made out of rubber, all sorts of things. I wanted to compete with Yoda. And I believe that the Doctor, because Yoda finally croaked, I think, when he hit 900 or something like that. So the Doctor is still going strong in the future. Even we don't know at this point whether we'll hear, other than the second season of Starfleet Academy, we don't know what else we'll hear about the Doctor in the future, but he's definitely, I would say he's outlived Yoda.
3: I think it's really interesting, though, that, you know, the Doctor spent so many years fighting to be seen as more than a program. And in this setting of Starfleet Academy, we're in an age where Starfleet is trying to rebuild itself. And because of the fact that the EMH is a hologram, this character becomes basically one of the last remaining characters that holds these ideals and pulls it into the future. So, in fact, this character that was once dismissed and disrespected turns out to be the thing that saves these human ideals. How do you feel about that?
4: I think it was Alex Kurtzman who called my character the bridge between old and new Trek, meaning I was the character from the original series to then Next Gen, Deep Space Nine, Voyager, and Enterprise. That group of series that was in roughly the 23rd to 24th century, that only my character, because he was non-human, would make sense if you were skipping ahead 800 years, you know, to the 32nd century. It was, I didn't look at it as a burden. I kind of looked at it as an honor. Technically speaking, for me, as an actor performing in Voyager and then 25 years later performing in Starfleet Academy, the shows were different. In Voyager, we spoke as all of the Star Trek shows from the original series through Enterprise, we spoke in this future speak. You know, there were no colloquialisms. I called it mid-galactic English. And then, of course, the newer iterations, they made the decision to speak in the vernacular, I think, to welcome a younger audience, you know, because you're flipping around on a channel. You see a character say, please state the nature of the medical emergency. You go, what the heck is this? But if you see, you know, kids dressed, maybe dressed funny, but they're speaking pretty much like kids in a college coming of age drama would speak in the present, I think they thought it was more welcoming. I think that Starfleet Academy was also influenced by the success of Lower Decks. So we had more humor in it, and the language was a little more reverent. I have to tell you, when I read one of the early scripts and my character said chicken sh-, I went, whoa. I said, it's a brand new day for me. You know, I was a little surprised.

0: And then beyond that, of course, medical had turned from blue to white. So, I mean, my costume on Starfleet Academy was great, but I told everyone, I said, you know, you don't put the chubbiest guy in a white costume. I said, I look like the dining captain on a cruise ship more than I look like, a doctor in the 32nd century.
1: You did not.
0: It all worked out. It all worked out okay.
1: I love that you bring up that please state the nature of the medical emergency. Just a few days ago, I was playing StarCraft Brood War. I clicked on one of the medics and it literally said that, please state the nature of the medical emergency. This character has seeped into so much of the rest of science fiction lore. It's everywhere. Do people say that to you all the time?
0: They used to. I mean, I have to tell you, if anybody's listening that's coming to a Star Trek convention in the future, please, please don't make me write on an autograph picture, please state the nature of the medical emergency. I mean, I used to get that all the time. And by the, you know, by the 60th person in one day, you kind of go, really? Okay. How can I just do please ... emergency? No, I'll write the whole thing. Don't worry. Anyway, so yes, I do get that a lot. A favorite thing for parents who come with young children is to show me how well their six-year-old says, please state the nature of the medical emergency, which is always adorable. I often take a video with them saying it to me or competing with them to see who's better. It's fun. Even in Europe, where English is the second language of that six-year-old, it's very cute. Aww. when they try to do my tagline. So yeah, it seemed incredibly weird. All of the things that when I first read the Voyager script years ago, and I thought, I don't get the joke. I don't understand. How's the guy supposed to be funny? My own children, years later, they were very young when I did Voyager, but they have since taught me that the key to my success as the doctor on Voyager is my resting bitch face. They said, Dad, when your face is at rest, you look unhappy, you look surly, you look uninviting. And basically, that's the way I looked the first 2 years before the character developed and started to make friendship and started to explore his entitlement as a member of the crew, when he was just an unhappy hologram who wasn't being accorded the respect by the rest of the crew because they were treating him more like a first aid kit that came to life rather than an individual who could adapt and learn and eventually develop a personality. So I had the feeling that I discovered what a great part I had won after I started shooting it. I didn't get it coming into the experience that I had landed a plum role. In fact, when I got the part, I told all my friends, I said, I've been cast in the new Star Trek series. It'll probably run 7 years. It'll eventually send my children to college. But I have to tell you, I got the worst part in the show. What do you mean? Well, I play this character who's described as colorless, humorless, a computer program of a doctor. It doesn't sound like a bucket of fun to me. And boy, was I wrong. I just was wrong, but I didn't know I was wrong at the time. I didn't see the potential. Somehow I thought, well, you know, we've got a Vulcan. Tim Russ is playing the Vulcan. He'll have the interesting part. He'll be the Spock character. But I didn't understand Star Trek deeply enough to go, no, Spock was unique because he was half Vulcan and half human, so that the two sides of his nature were always at war, and that's why he was the outsider character, and that you, Bob, have gotten the new outsider character role. I didn't put it together, you know, that I'd gotten the date. I mean, I knew I'd gotten the Data role, but then I thought, well, that's a negative because Brent Spiner was so popular playing an android, and now I'm the next generation of artificial intelligence, and now I have to compete with his popularity in the mind of the fans. But the character was conceived so differently. Data was so childlike and inquisitive, and my character was such a curmudgeon and such a crank that the great thing that Star Trek always does is that it shuffles the deck from series to series. And not only may, all right, the captain this time is going to be a woman. Oh, no, the captain.

0: Republican's going to be a black man. They can, you know, they reshuffle the ideas and move around, you know, and I just lucked into the outsider character this time will be the doctor character because he's an artificial intelligence. He's the one that'll, like Data, he'll aspire to be human, but unlike Data, he has the capacity with these emotional subroutines to adapt and learn, not just intellectually, but emotionally. And that was the big twist that my character had that made those same entitlement stories that Data had, that made them the same but very different. And I think the producers do that in a brilliant way, where they take something the audience has liked in the past and then mix it up a little bit. So you literally, like a wedding, you get something old, new, borrowed and blue, except I was white. In my uniform went from blue to white. So I was something old, something new, something borrowed, and something white. In my newest iteration, you know, in Academy. So I think that they're very smart that way. But the core values of Star Trek that remain intact through every series are its optimism and the fact that it treasures diversity, that characters of all different, famously in the original series, at the height of the Cold War, we saw a Russian standing next to an American on the bridge of the Enterprise. So our former enemy is now our friend. But creatures of all different, not just, I mean, it's a metaphor, obviously, for different races here on Earth, but creatures of different alien background and different color skins. Every member of the crew is judged for the content of their character, not the color of their skin, not the person they choose to love. Everyone is respected and welcome if they share the same mission, the same values, and they're a valued member of the crew. It doesn't matter what you look like. Those values of Star Trek, which we all feel sometimes are under attack in the present cultural and political moment that we are all in, those values will maintain in the future.
1: How do you think the future of space exploration would be different if we came at it from a purely commercial way of thinking about it and not from this emotionally intelligent way of thinking about it, this valuing of our diversity as a core principle?
0: Well, I mean, yes, obviously we're competing in space right now. We're competing with China, but we also have allies. I mean, historically, NASA has worked with ESA, European Space Agency, and other agencies of allied countries. Our missions are models of cooperation where different parts of the craft are built or different parts. You know, we have a whole plan to gather those, all of the samples that have been encapsulated and are laying on the surface of Mars waiting to be returned here to Earth. We had a whole cooperative mission designed with the European Space Agency to bring them back. But sadly, a lot of those missions are in doubt now. The future of those missions are in doubt because of budget cutbacks. And what's short-sighted about that, of course, is we've invested so many billions to get to the point we are. I mean, to get this far in the mission, we have all of those samples waiting to teach us whether there was ever, you know, microbial life on Mars. All of those things that we could learn from those samples that are sitting and waiting for us to retrieve them, if they don't happen because we go, oh, we don't want to spend any more money there, then what you're doing is you're wasting all of the money up to that point. You're wasting the billions of dollars that brought you to the point to get those samples, to send the rovers there, to have the rovers go to the interesting places, to drill down and encapsulate and have it all. You've got everything ready for these amazing discoveries we're going to make. And now we're in danger of just cutting the cord and saying, no, you know, we're not going to do it. We're going to spend the money in other ways. Then find out if there's ever been life off this planet, even though that'll profoundly change the way each and every one of us looks at ourselves and our place in the cosmos. As our leader, Bill Nye, has said many times, it'll profoundly change everything the moment we discover evidence of life off our planet. And we have come so close now. And hopefully those other missions that we have to the icy moon of Jupiter and all of the things, you know, to look for life elsewhere in our solar system, hopefully they will all stay on track. And that's why the Planetary Society is so important. That's why I feel my outreach to science fiction fans to say, hey, you know, if we want to build the future that Star Trek imagines, we've got to keep making this investment. We need to support space science. It's all the same picture. So if you just go, I want to commercialize space, I want to get something back. Every dollar I put into traveling in space, I have to get money back. I think that that's a small-minded way to look at it. I was just interviewed recently on a related subject by someone from The Guardian, the famous British paper and news website. And he quoted a famous billionaire, I won't mention the name, who said, oh, I like Star Wars much better than Star Trek because Star Wars is based on paying back a debt. So Star Wars is about money and Star Trek is not, so I'm not interested in. Well, Star Wars might be paying back a debt or it might be about a personal mission of redemption, but Star Trek is about values. Values. What do we value the most? Do we value learning and understanding, or do we value a cheaper cell phone the most, or a bigger profit margin for whoever's making such and such that we're going to make cheaper by going out in space? I think values are bigger than just corporate profits. So I think that all of those that Star Trek's core values will survive and will flourish again.
1: There's this beautiful thing happening here where the people who are fans of Star Trek are the people who then advocate for space. And then the people who love space because they got into Star Trek advocate for Star Trek. So it persists. It's the reason that it's been going on for 60 years. And I think that this is how we are going to get to the space future together, not just because of the space exploration, but because of this hopeful vision of the future.
0: It's sort of this mystical circle of support. But it is important. You know, the whole thing about commercializing space and the inherent competition that involves in every country wants to win. I just remind everyone that Gene Roddenberry said himself, it's the United Nations in space, which to me means it's not America first in space or any single company in space. It's really a cooperative thing. It's humanity. It's the same reason we now recognize Yuri Gagarin as the first human in space, whereas we were so competitive back in the 60s, you know, that Americans barely learned his name because he wasn't an American who had gone up there first. So, you know, we weren't happy about that. But now the fact that we can say, hey, we're all humans, and this is the first human with the courage who had the success to do this. So we should honor him, even though he was playing for the other team.
1: We're all on one human team together on this one little planet and a vast universe that hopefully maybe we'll get to see someday together. But until then, I'm hoping that we can keep building this space future here in our own solar system. And who knows, maybe another 60 years of Star Trek to look forward to. Well, thanks so much for coming on the show, Bob. I really appreciate it. And I hope you have a beautiful September 8th.
0: Thank you. Thank you very much, Sarah. I wish you a happy Star Trek day myself.
1: Thanks.
0: Cheers. Live long and prosper.
1: Now it's time for What's Up with our chief scientist, Dr. Bruce Betts. And I have to warn you, if hosting a space exploration podcast for a living didn't already prove that I'm a total nerd, this conversation is definitely going to remove any remaining doubts. Hey, Bruce.
2: Hey, Sarah.
1: Happy Star Trek Day.
2: Happy Star Trek Day.
1: So next week, we're going to be talking all about Star Trek technologies that were just kind of a dream when the show started. But because this week I wanted to focus on Planetary Society related connections to Star Trek, I figured we should talk about solar sails.
2: So we, of course, the Planetary Society, thanks to our members and donors, flew the first small spacecraft, controlled solar sailing, and still only the second spacecraft to do that, with the Japanese having done it before that with a much larger beast. And so you ask, what did you ask? What episodes of anything? Was there a mention or a drawing on the wall, or someone even had a thought about solar sails? I think you documented it.
1: It's true. I mean, so there are some moments in Star Trek where they mention solar sails or they're off screen, but there are solar sails all throughout Star Trek. And so I dug really deep. I wanted to pull out some cool ones. Man, I even went back into the animated series.
2: I was going to say, the first one in your chronological list is Star Trek, the animated series.
1: Yeah, Star Trek, the animated series. It was season one, episode 12, called The Time Trap. That was the first solar sail that I could find in Star Trek. But of course, if we're going to be talking about animated Star Trek, we also have to mention Star Trek Lower Decks, which is much more recent. And they have an episode, season five, episode two, called Shades of Green. And in that episode, Lieutenant Tendi, who's just one of my favorite characters, gets into this Orion ritual race that uses the solar sailing spacecraft to do this kind of space regatta.
2: Wow.
1: Yeah.
2: Anyway, of course, most of these were presented as the valid concept of solar sailing, but not necessarily the actual reality of solar sailing. But I didn't review them all, so maybe some do it quite well.
1: Yeah, I mean, every single one of them is going to assume that you can speed up some larger craft than just something small to a speed that makes sense, right? Like,
2: right.
1: You've got races, or you have people traveling to other star systems, and that's not as viable.
2: And you can go really fast conceptually, but you can't accelerate or decelerate really fast. Without making some wild assumptions on sail compared to the mass of your bodies. Basically, it's the area of the sail divided by the mass of your spacecraft that defines the acceleration, with a few other factors, but that's basically the dependence. So anyway, this is great. I mean, speed through them if you want, or we can just point people to your new website covering solar sails and Star Trek.
1: I should build that website. Nah, let's just give them some examples, because, there's a lot of cool solar sailing in Star Trek all across every single season. I should also mention, it was really funny. It was the first interview that Matt and I had after I got this position on Planetary Radio, and it was for a Star Trek show, and they gave us trivia questions. And it was specifically about an episode of Deep Space Nine called Explorers. That's season three, episode 22 from 1995. Captain Sisko and his son go on the solar sailing adventure together. And they asked us a trivia question about what they were trying to prove doing that solar sailing trip together. I said something about the bonding between father and son, but the actual answer was that they were trying to prove that the Bajorans achieved interstellar flight long before anybody expected. And neither one of us got that trivia question right in that broadcast, and I felt horrible about it. Another one that I really loved, because Next Generation was like my first Star Trek when I was a kid. Like, I'd seen episodes and movies of the other ones, but it was the first show that I'd seen all the way through from beginning to end. And there's an episode in Next Generation in season seven called Emergence. And in that one, an AI uses the holodeck to build a solar sail to harvest energy, which, you know, you can't really harvest energy using a solar sail. You probably want to build like a solar cell instead of a solar sail.
2: Another common confusion, because you have the propulsion, which you get from the sail, but most of the spacecraft actually use solar cells to generate electricity, or to store electricity. That thing that electricity, batteries, power, the stuff. There were engineers on our spacecraft, not just me. What's your favorite example?
1: Oh, man, that's really hard. I want to say, in the more recent Star Trek Strange New Worlds, there's this episode in season one. It's episode five, called Spock Amok. And they use this ceremonial solar sailing vessel that has this giant Federation emblem on the front. And as soon as I saw it, my first thought was like, wow, that looks like light sail. So that like really sticks in my mind.
2: A ceremonial solar sail. That's That's an interesting concept.
1: Right. It was a way of showing respect between different species during a diplomatic negotiation. So that was pretty cool. It is interesting, though, like people ask me sometimes if Star Trek is the most accurate science fiction. And I can't say yes, because there are a lot of misconceptions that get wound up in it, or technologies that don't fully make sense, like warp drive. Right.
2: Right.
1: Although notably, Alcubierre literally tried to create the Alcubierre drive because he saw warp drive in Star Trek. So, you know, it all kind of loops together. And I think even though all of this technology isn't necessarily always right, it kind of push the science and the public zeitgeist in a way that just, you know, other shows really don't. And Star Trek has been doing that for 60 years.
2: Right. No, and that's wonderful. And a lot of our membership are big Trekkies, and they get people excited about space, which is what we do. We focus and try to make it very real space with very real accomplishments by the people doing space exploration. But the concept is the same of space is cool, and we want people excited about it.
1: Right. Speaking of our members and solar sails, although this is slightly tangential, but we actually have a member who works on the show Rick and Morty. And there was an episode of Rick and Morty, season 8, called Valkyric, that had a character called Space Beth, that she's wearing this kind of, what do you call it, like a sky gliding type of outfit. But the entire outfit is made out of solar sail material. And that member told us in our member community that he designed it that way. He fought for the design of that outfit because he wanted it to look like light sail. So I think solar sails have been working their way into everything. I thought that was so cool.
2: That was very cool. I just want, before we move on, I want to make sure you mention, or I mention, your last segment of how deep you went. She had honorable mentions for off-screen mentions of solar sails.
1: Yeah.
2: They just mentioned solar sails, and Sarah documented it. It's magnificent.
1: You know.
2: It's truly impressive.
1: Well, you know, to be fair, the one in Deep Space Nine in The Way of the Warrior was a callback to that previous episode where they solar sail, where they're trying to remake the Bajoran technology for solar sailing. But I only kind of noticed the mention of the solar sail in Star Trek IV, The Voyage Home, because I got to go meet George Takei to go see that movie just a few months ago. And I noted it as I was watching it. They mention an off-screen solar sail that you don't actually get to see.
2: Wow, that's very cool.
1: And yeah.
2: To hang out with George King.
1: Oh, that was so cool. I don't know. There are a lot of things on Earth to be nerdy about, but Star Trek gives you so much depth to go into. So, I don't know. I love it. And this was a fun research project for me. I did want to mention there's one other episode that I didn't bring up, which is actually from Star Trek Enterprise, season 4, episode 14, called The Anar. They built a deep space relay station that had solar sail reflectors on it. So I think that's all of them. But if anybody can think of a solar sail that we haven't mentioned here, I would love to add it to my list, just, you know, in case I build that website someday.
2: You could. Well, you can put a page on our website. And in fact, now I think you can just move on to categorize solar sails in all science fiction in the history of the universe.
1: That would be a really cool project.
2: So shall we move on? I know it's hard for you. All right, we move on to...
3: Transfer of data is complete.
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6: You're out of your Vulcan mind, Spock.
2: So, International Space Station, you've heard of it. People are in it. They orbit only about 400 kilometers or 250 miles altitude, that far up. So if you could drive a car straight up, it would take you, you know, about 4 hours at freeway speed to reach the height of the ISS. So a lot closer than people realize. By the way, of course, we do not encourage trying to drive your car straight up, leave it to the professionals. There you go.
1: Man, I mean, imagine you can jump the car high enough to reach the ISS.
2: I think the Fast and the Furious already did that, but maybe we can do something more. We can talk about that later. All right, everybody, go out there, look up in the night sky, and think about Star Trek and the voyage to space stuff. Go woo! Thank you and good night.
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11: Ladies and gentlemen, generations, well, they have a weird way of reacting to their forebears. I bring that up because at this moment in time, we are blessed or burdened with a chief executive, a felon in chief, one of whose chief appeals was to, in the recent election, was reportedly to young men who were ticked off about stuff. Now the Wall Street Journal reports that young men apparently are disillusioned by that choice and have resorted to a new form of affinity. It's called Nixon maxing. The presumed intent is that they're fixing their affections on a leader of the past who was superior in some way to the present one. And so it's my pleasure and my obligation to this particular moment bring you an excerpt from one of the Nixon White House tapes. You can't really make out what you hear on the original tapes, but this is from a recreation done by a British television series called Nixon's the One. This is Nixon talking to Henry Kissinger, his Secretary of State and National Security Advisor, much like his Marco Rubio.
12: They called him for a meeting with you, but I went.
13: The Ivy League president said, oh, I would never have those sons of bitches in this White House ever again. Never, never, none of them. They're finished.
12: But
13: the Ivy League schools are finished. I thought I told you that.
12: Well, look,
13: I would not have had them in. Don't ever do that again. Mm. Don't ever have them. They came out against us when it was tough.
12: Mm.
13: Don't ever have them in again. And when after you come back from your trip, if they want to do it, don't ever go to an Ivy League school again.
12: I never.
13: Never, never, never. And I'll tell you.
12: Look, I said.
13: New York Times, Washington Post, I don't care if they write the most slobbering editorial in the world. I'm never going to see them again. Never. I'm never going to be in this White House.
12: Mm-hmm.
13: Henry, let me tell you about the Ivy League presidents and Time and Newsweek
12: mm-hmm.
13: and the New York Times and the Washington Post and the network queers. They're finished. And that, incidentally, includes the business elite.
12: But Time has been a little better.
13: Oh, bullshit.
12: Life is a disaster.
13: That's right. But the point I make is this. They are finished for this reason. that if, when it was tough, they weren't with us, we don't want them. We've got to build a new establishment, and we're gonna.
14: And it isn't gonna come out of the Ivy League.
13: No.
14: And let me say, the instructions have already gone out.
13: We're never gonna have another Harvard man hired in our staff. Not any new ones. No more. We've got too many. No more. Now it's too bad. Some good men will be missed. But why would we take someone whose mind is poisoned like that? No, never, never, never.
12: No, you've got to put them to the sword, Mr. President.
14: I'm going to.
12: Yes, and just no more.
14: I don't know if we'll get better out of Ohio State, but God, there's a chance. Harvard, there's no chance.
12: Oh, you'll get better out of
14: Yale, the same. Columbia.
12: Yale is worse than Harvard.
14: Much worse. But it's whole bunches. These people have no courage, no guts. There's none.
11: So much different from today. And by the way, ladies and gentlemen, do you know where Henry Kissinger taught? What university he taught at? Harvard. Max that. Hello, welcome to the show.

from New Orleans, Louisiana, just a little bit north of Trinidad, where the sparrow passed away this week. I'm Harry Shearer, welcoming you to this edition of the show. Ladies and gentlemen, just checking up on something from the past. You know, the past escapes so fast, goes into the memory hole. This is just from, what, a couple months ago. The reflecting pool in Washington, D.C., remember it? It was just like today, except it was yesterday. No, it was just before. A judge has killed the Trump administration's case against the former Olympian David Hearn. That happened this week, some 2 months after the Justice Department revealed that the problem at the reflecting pool near the Lincoln Memorial was due to flawed installation, not vandalism. You've heard Trump admit no. The judge dismissed the case with prejudice, meaning the charges can't be revived against Hearn when Trump wakes up. The government recognized the prosecution lacked merit because, quote, no crime had occurred, unquote. That must have been tough for the Justice Department. While the government had pushed for the case to be tossed without prejudice, that means they could pursue Hearn again at a later date when the president woke up. Edelman, the judge, said in his order this week that a dismissal without prejudice would not account for the exceptional circumstances presented by this case, unquote. Hearn was a former Team USA Olympic canoeist. He was indicted in July for allegedly destroying property when he reached into the reflecting pool. But the Department of Justice, via Jean Perot, same one, later requested the indictment be dismissed. She pointed to evidence the Department of Interior shared after the charges were brought. Quote, had the Department of Interior been forthcoming with the information clearly in its possession, the government would not have sought a grand jury indictment, unquote, Perot's office. Trump then raged against Perot for abandoning the case, saying she, quote, folded like an umbrella and choked, unquote. When's the last time you saw an umbrella choke? The judge noted the criticism Trump leveled against Perot in his order, writing that, quote, Hearn faces the unique possibility that the government will revive this case, one that it has already announced to be meritless, based on political pressure brought by the president of the United States upon his subordinate officers. He added the government must thus be barred from reinstituting this charge against Mr. Hearn. So maybe Todd Blanche has to take over Jeanine Pirro's office as well. Ladies and gentlemen, some interesting stuff said this week.

0: First up is John Yoo. He teaches law at Berkeley. Still interesting. And he had a comment on the botched execution attempt in Tennessee. I'm sure you know about it. Two attempts to conduct a lethal injection into a woman who had been convicted of murder. This was the second failed lethal injection in Tennessee, by the way, this year. They're getting good at it. And here's what John Yoo had to say about it.
1: So actually, the thing here is that Tennessee is trying to use what is considered the most humane method of capital punishment, which is lethal injection. The court has allowed, and Tennessee could use far more, I would think, hurtful, you know, methods like firing squad. Firing squad has been permitted. In fact, I think the lawyers here have said, why not use the firing squad?
0: Why not? In case you forget who John Yoo was, he wrote the memo in the George W. Bush administration saying that in certain circumstances, torture is okay.

0: So maybe Krista Pike, the 50-year-old woman on death row, should be waterboarded. Ask John Yoo. And now,
1: all ready for you to enjoy If the Price is Right.
0: But wait, the price is wrong. The Guardian newspaper, what are they doing over here? Found that 7-Eleven and Circle K stores in this country frequently charge customers more at the register or the pump for snacks, gas, and other items than the prices they promise on the shelf or on outdoor fuel signs. The Guardian's convenience store investigation included a review of customer complaints and state and local price accuracy inspections between 2023 and 2025. 7-Eleven failed 41% of its price inspections in Arizona. Well, you know, Arizona. And 47% of price inspections in both Colorado and Utah. Well, you, over the same span, Circle K failed 35% of its inspections in Florida, 39% in Arizona, that damn Arizona, and 62% in North Carolina. They get a kind of an award for that, don't they? The two chains did not answer detailed lists of questions from The Guardian. In brief statements, 7-Eleven says it takes pricing accuracy, quote, very seriously, unquote. Circle K said it is, quote, committed to complying with all applicable laws and regulations, unquote. Those two are different, aren't they? Convenience stores are not the only retail outlets where customers often pay more at checkout than what shelf tags declare. The Guardian reported late last year that the nation's two largest dollar store chains, Dollar General and Family Dollar, had repeatedly failed to honor their shelf prices, charging more at checkout for everything from frying pans to frosted flakes. Both chains told The Guardian they were committed to pricing accuracy. And you can bet your bottom dollar. Or more. And now, news of the Olympic movement. Produced by Jim Ebersole III.

Well, the Los Angeles, yes, there is a Los Angeles Times, reports that Sacramento, the capital of California, has rejected the vast majority of transportation funding requests submitted to the state capital by L.A., requests linked to the 2028 Olympics, a situation that leaves L.A. Metro, the transit agency responsible for the buses and the streetcars in Los Angeles County, in an unexpected position, struggling as much with Sacramento as with the Republican-controlled White House and Congress when it comes to financial support to move athletes and visitors, you're welcome, during an Olympics that is now just 22 months away. Make your travel plans now, won't you? L.A. Metro asked for $379 million for Olympics-related transportation projects in the legislative session that just ended. It got only $20 million. Why, that's less than 10%. Among the requests for state money that lawmakers rejected, $138 million for a cloud-based computing system, traffic cameras, and video connectivity to help expand and integrate transportation management systems controlled by Caltrans and the Los Angeles City Department of Transportation. Caltrans is a state transportation agency. $65 million for installing emergency tracks where light rail trains can be diverted when they break down, and some related expenses. The six extra tracks will be particularly critical during the Olympics when a stalled train could delay lines expected to carry twice their normal passenger loads, according to LA Metro. $23 million to improve four key transit hubs, adding seating, shade, Wi-Fi, restrooms, hydration stations, vending machines, and concessions. Local elected officials have said repeatedly Southern California must have such amenities to make travel more comfortable, particularly during heat waves. Well, there won't be one during the behind-the-scenes budget fight in Sacramento comes as L.A. has been locked in a delegate dance with Washington over funding L.A. needs Congress to allocate. Hoping for Trump's blessing, legislators in Sacramento signaled they are loath to push money toward Olympic transportation in the face of what they see as stalling in Washington. Quote, "We started to hear this phrase that they didn't want to bail out the federal government," unquote, said one Southern California transportation official who declined to be named to speak candidly about closed-door talks with state lawmakers. Quote, "That felt like a way to avoid a serious conversation about what was really needed," unquote. Needed? It's just expected. It's the Olympics. It's a movement. And we all need one. Every day!

Judith Owen, friend of the show, on stage in New York City this Tuesday and Wednesday night at Cafe Carlyle. From New Orleans, this is Le Show. Now, ladies and gentlemen, some news about AI. You've heard about this AI thing, right? I thought so. Well, last week we reported, or we shared the news, I don't do the reporting, I sit here, that OpenAI had gotten into one of Australia's computer systems. Guess what? This week they disclosed another unauthorized hack on a government department in Australia. Chatbot GPT must like Australia, don't you think? In June, an OpenAI agent hacked into a New South Wales state government department and accessed historical non-public data on bushfires without authorization. But it's, you know, about fires. The breach, which comes weeks after a similar hack on a federal government department involving Medicare data, was not reported by OpenAI until this past Thursday. The New South Wales Department of Climate Change, Energy, and the Environment and Water is now working with the state cyber agency to investigate the breach. The Australian Signals Directorate, hello, mate, has also been informed of the hack on the New South Wales National Parks and Wildlife Services. The chatbot wanted to be friends with animals? No. OpenAI told the New South Wales government that its agent had operated beyond its intended use, and the statistics it obtained were not publicly available. The company first became aware of the breach on Tuesday, they say, and conducted a 48-hour review to determine its scope before informing the New South Wales Premier's office. Quote, the results we reviewed do not show that the model retrieved any personal information, said the OpenAI spokesperson. That's such a relief. And OpenAI's software obscured efforts to scrape data from crucial government agencies as new evidence shows the scale and severity of AI hacks in recent months are far larger than had been known. This from the Financial Times. Asymmetric Security, a digital forensics company, found OpenAI's models pulled data from 55 websites belonging to businesses, nonprofits, and government agencies, according to a report seen by the Financial Times. These ranged from U.S. Centers of Disease Control and Prevention, thank goodness they don't do anything anymore, to the U.S. Securities and Exchange Commission, the International Energy Agency, and the Mayo Clinic. I said the Mayo Clinic. Asymmetric's investigation also uncovered novel tactics the software used to gain access to the web. No, it didn't write novels. Those include erasing records or making them inaccessible, which reduced the ability of third-party auditors and researchers to scrutinize OpenAI's actions, almost as if they were trying to keep it secret or something. The report comes as the $852 billion ChatGPT maker, I'll pay it for that right now, claims that its AI models have breached the systems of several organizations, including Hugging Face and multiple Australian public health services. OpenAI, in a blog post this week, thank goodness they're still blogging, said it should have handled its response to the Australia hack better and was working to do so in the future. God bless the future. The unprecedented behavior of powerful new AI tools has highlighted the rapidly advancing capabilities of frontier models being developed by the likes of OpenAI, Anthropic, and Google. Asymmetric's investigation revealed the tactics OpenAI used included the creation of temporary email inboxes and private accounts using the service Uriquery, a tool used to scan websites for malware, used those methods to download data. Researchers said these hidden actions by AI agents meant that third-party auditors were unable to trace the types of data the bots pulled from websites, including Australia's Health Statistics Agency and Pharmaceutical Benefits Scheme. Pippa Thompson, co-founder of Asymmetric Security, you gotta love a Pippa, said such actions were generally taken by human hackers. Quote, it's possible that the agents were deliberately using these tools to cover their tracks,
she said. Is it possible, I ask, that information regarding human hackers was part of OpenAI's training for its chatbots? Asymmetric could not determine whether AI agents' actions were deliberate or a side effect of going awry because of constraints imposed in a test exercise. Yeah, we all misbehave during tests, don't we? The findings compound fears around the transparency and lack of oversight of leading labs. OpenAI said, quote, we're reviewing misaligned model activity and notifying organizations when we identify potential impacts to their systems, unquote. The company added it had found that most activity detected in

quote, as a system, been abusive, unquote, following his meeting with several victims of clerical sex abuse in France. Yeah, they have it in France. Quote, several of them spoke about systemic abuse, the Pope told reporters on his way back to the Vatican, referring to the victims. Quote, again, the Pope, personally, I prefer to express it in different ways, although I did speak about some organizations within the church who have at times, if you will, as a system, been abusive. Unquote. Just enough commas. After the meeting, one person who has written about a priest abusing him as a teenager said the pontiff understood the systemic character of sexual abuse in the church. He wrote, quote, from his point of view, the perpetrators are individuals, but what allows it to continue is the systematic dimension within the institution, unquote. A 2021 inquiry found that clergy or lay members of the church had abused about 330,000 minors in France over 70 years. This according to Agence France-Presse. The Pope said abuse within the church also meant that people's lives of faith are deeply wounded and sometimes even destroyed. But he wasn't through, the Pope. He said some more. The Pope called Friday for the church to form an alliance with artists to protect human creativity during an era of AI-generated content. Though he has acknowledged AI's potential benefits, the Pope continues to warn that AI progress cannot come at the expense of human dignity. The statement comes after the New York Times reported on Anthropic's efforts to confer with religious scholars to infuse religious morals into its chatbot, Claude. No, that doesn't mean Claude will abuse my... Maybe. Quote, in this era of artificial intelligence, it is becoming urgent to distinguish human art from what machines produce, the Pope wrote on X. There is an ontological difference, even before an aesthetic one, between art and what a machine can generate through statistical calculation based on millions of images created by others. Algorithms lack the spark of humanity. Unquote. The Pope concluded the church is calling for an alliance with artists and cultural institutions to safeguard our humanity. Now, ladies and gentlemen, in the interests of fairness, a response from AI.

0: And also speaking out this week, what he say, Pete Hegseth, speaking to a bunch of high military officials at a pepped up meeting.
1: It's worth saying again, so that the fake news understands it. We are no longer the woke department or the weak department. Simple

0: Translation of that? No fanny, no fatties, no trannies, no beardos, no weirdos, no wimps, no radicals.
1: Sounds like a brand.
2: Guys, if creeping softness is making you feel like just half a man or less, here's good hard news. 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And it's from America's most potent warfighter-in-chief, Pete Hegseth.
3: Guys, I know how you feel. Before I went on TV, I thought proper equipment was all it took to project total manhood. But looking at my early Fox News tapes, I realized that I needed a two-fisted boost to make my masculinity break through the noise. I was already taking supplements galore, and they were whipping out like a gay kickboxer. Then, with the help of some brilliant doctors, I discovered a formula that made me rock hard, way strong, and tougher than an ill-treated pit bull. The amazing news, it astounds even me, is that this formula is now available to help power you straight out of your half-man hole, and it's called Hegzosterone. Guys who tested it boomed, blasted, and blistered past all the benchmarks, and they rocked the hell out of the benches. They subdued test females in less than 5 minutes, and they rocked past all standards of stubbornness and pugnacity. All in 7 pills, taken 3 times daily, 4 times on weekends. Hegzosterone blows out of the water all lesser attempts to increase raw masculine power. And the side effects themselves are tightly focused additional punch. If you had to buy Hegzosterone in a store, if they sold it, you'd pay hundreds of dollars a week for a week's supply. If I were you, I'd do that today. If you're half the man I think you want to be, you will.

And now the apologies of the week. What else? We're so sorry. College football dominates the apologies this week, as is appropriate, time of year. University of Texas athletic director Chris Del Conte has apologized for the top-ranked Longhorns' vulgar on-field celebrations during their win over Tennessee. He called them embarrassing for the school. You can embarrass the University of Texas. In rare criticism directed at his own program and players, Del Conte addressed the fallout from the celebrations by defensive end Colin Simmons and running back Raylak Brown in his weekly blog post on Texas athletics. During Texas' win, Simmons was penalized for unsportsmanlike conduct for mimicking urinating on the field after one of his school record sacks. You know what that means. Doesn't mean where you put potatoes. And Brown's fourth quarter touchdown celebration included putting his hand to his crotch and then to his face before pretending to pass out. I love college sports. Quote, I'm not happy about that. I know none of us are, and it was embarrassing to our proud and widely respected football team, athletics program, and university, Del Conte wrote. It certainly raised very warranted concerns that many of you shared with me, drew a lot of attention, and I understand why. He noted that the coach called the celebrations unacceptable and said he'd discuss the matter with the players. Simmons did apologize in his postgame comments, but again, to the athletic director, I also want to add my apology to our Longhorn community and everyone who expects better from Texas. We should represent this university with class, dignity, and respect at all times, and in those moments, we fell short. I do recognize that these are young men who make mistakes, and this is a meaningful learning experience. Some more college football learning experiences. NBC Sports college football analyst Chris Sims took to social media to issue a contrite apology for his comments during halftime of Saturday night's game between Oregon and USC. That came moments after the Ducks quarterback Dante Moore was taken off the field in an ambulance. Sims, a former quarterback who has become a prominent football voice, posted a video to X addressing how he handled the segment. Quote, I'd like to take a moment to apologize to everyone for the way I handled the halftime last night between the Ducks and the Trojans. I clearly did not show enough sympathy for the situation, just diving right into the football stuff. And I'm sorry for that. I love college football. I want to apologize to all college football fans out there, especially the Oregon Duck fans. I got great respect for the Oregon Ducks and Dante Moore. If anyone's seen anything I've said, is one of my favorite players in all of college football. Unquote. The incident in question unfolded at the L.A. Coliseum when Moore began to slide at the end of a scramble and was violently drilled by a USC linebacker. Moore remained motionless on the turf for several minutes before being loaded into an ambulance while Stevens was flagged for targeting. When NBC went to halftime, Sims framed the injury as a Debbie Downer moment, saying that fans would be deprived of seeing two of the nation's elite teams at full strength. In his apology, Sims also invoked his own harrowing brush. At least he had a calm comb. But he had a harrowing brush. It was a catastrophic on-field injury in 2006 while playing for the Buccaneers. He ruptured his spleen after absorbing a hit, required emergency surgery to save his life. Quote, I got great respect for Dan Lanning and what he does for that Oregon Duck football organization. I mishandled it. I was wrong. And I'm sorry for that. I do have tremendous sympathy for the situation as a guy who almost died on the field from a hard hit 20 years ago. I understand the game, how brutal it can be, and how we have to protect each other on the football field. USC suspended that linebacker, Desmond Stevens, second, for one game and issued apologies after he celebrated delivering that late hit that injured the Oregon quarterback. And finally, one non-football apology. See if this name rings a bell, or maybe there's just someone at the door. Muhammad Al-Fayed, the late owner of Harrods Department Store, engaged over many years in what appeared to be widespread trafficking of dozens of women with whom he had sex.
That's what investigators told British lawmakers this week. Many of the victims, including young sales assistants from the Harrods shop floor, were transported to Fayed's home and offices, at times by helicopter, where they were abused by the billionaire owner, according to the London Met Police and The Guardian reporting it. Other victims were taken to meet Fayed overseas. Quote, the scale of potential trafficking in the Al-Fayed case is deeply shocking, said Britain's anti-slavery commissioner in a statement to the Washington Post. Trafficking does not have to mean crossing borders. It can happen within a city or even with a single building, she said. Fayed, a self-made billionaire who immigrated from Egypt and delighted in the trappings of the English upper classes, died 3 years ago. His son, Dodi, dated Princess Diana. That's why you may recognize the name. Harrods, which Fayed owned from 1985 to 2010, did not comment on the new allegations and referred to a previous statement condemning Fayed and saying that, quote, as a business, we failed our employees who were his victims, and for this, we sincerely apologize. The apologies of the week, ladies and gentlemen. It's so copyrighted, it hurts. And finally, also a case from the not-so-distant past rears its head this week. A jury in Santa Fe, New Mexico, found that Meta, you know, Mark Zuckerberg's outfit, misled New Mexican residents in a case arising from allegations that a political consulting firm involved in Donald Trump's 2016 presidential campaign obtained data from millions of Facebook users without their consent. This involves, as you may recall, Cambridge Analytica. The verdict followed a two-week trial. The lawsuit was filed by New Mexico's attorney general in 2021, 3 years after news revealed that Cambridge Analytica had harvested personal data from as many as 87 million Facebook users through a third-party app. A Meta spokesperson said the company disagreed with the verdict and would continue to defend itself against efforts to distort our record. If anybody's going to distort our record, it'll be us. Quote, Meta's platforms are forums for free expression, the spokesperson said. We have a First Amendment right to manage those platforms in a way we believe best serves the interests of our community. This means prioritizing free speech, protecting our users' information, and giving them control over their data, unquote. After a press conference after the verdict was announced, the New Mexico Attorney General said the case revealed in stark detail the way in which this company plays fast and loose with the rules. The state accused Meta of misleading New Mexicans about how it shared user data with third parties and enforced policies on hate speech and misinformation. New Mexico argued that Facebook failed to disclose that it sold user data to outside parties and allowed harmful content to spread when doing so benefited the company's bottom line. Does it have any other line? Jurors found 26 of 29 statements identified by the state were misleading, including comments about user data, hate speech, and misinformation. The judge now determines civil penalties in the case after jurors found more than, you sitting down yet? 43 million violations. That's based on the number of people affected by the company's misleading statements. Under New Mexico law, the judge can award up to $5,000 per valuation. So 5,000 times 43 million, you do the math. I'll look out for my bottom line. And finally, ladies and gentlemen, best minds, always valuable. At that meeting this week, the State of the Force meeting, Pete Hegseth announced three men will help lead a new Pentagon project on the future of warfare, even as he moves to eliminate hundreds of senior armed service leadership positions, including many generals and admirals. Who's going to replace them? Well, Elon Musk, Palmer Luckey, and Newt Gingrich. Musk, you know. Luckey is a major Trump donor, co-founder of a defense technology company that, like Musk, sells a lot of stuff to the Defense Department, so no conflict of interest there. And Newt Gingrich, I think I remember who he was. The best minds.

Ladies and gentlemen, that's going to conclude this week's edition of the show. The program returns next week. 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Would you? Arnie, thank you very much. A tip of the show, chapeau to the San Diego and Hawaii desks. Thanks, as always, to Pam Halstead and to Thomas Walsh at WWNO New Orleans for help with today's program. The email address, you don't need it, but there's a lot of great stuff to watch and enjoy at harryshearer.com. I highly recommend my YouTube channel, where you could even get a glimpse of those Nixon White House tapes if you're very sagacious. And I'm writing on Substack, and you can hear the show on Substack too.

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2: 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My guest today is Betsy Watson, co-founder of the Breast Cancer Survivors Walk, which takes place annually on the promenade in downtown Ventura. Betsy is a social worker here in Ventura County, working with medical patients and a breast cancer survivor herself. I'd like to announce first that this year's walk will take place on Sunday, October 18th, 2026. 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The walk is on the promenade in downtown Ventura between Aloha Steakhouse and the Crown Plaza Hotel. We're so happy to have you here today, Betsy.
3: Well, I just want to say thanks for having me.
2: Well, we all know of someone who's had breast cancer, and we count our lucky stars that we haven't had it. The stories of the journey of survivors that they take, although very different, usually share a commonality: painful, depressing, and exhausting. Betsy is here today to tell us the story of her survival and what she did to not only help her own healing, but to transmute the pain she experienced into something positive by helping other survivors. So Betsy, tell your audience where you're from and some other features of your background.
3: All right. So I was born in Cleveland, Ohio, and grew up in Minnesota, just south of Minneapolis, lived there most of my life, and moved here to, I live in Oxnard and have lived here for 21 years.
2: Oh, wow.
3: And I love it. I've been a social worker, since 1997.
2: Oh, my gosh.
3: for a very long time.
2: Yeah.
3: And I work for the county and really, really enjoy. My life has been about giving back to the community and to people. And so this was kind of a natural step for me to, once I got past my journey, okay, how do I give back to the community?
2: Wow. Well, that's wonderful. We thank you for your service.
3: Thank you.
2: So when were you actually diagnosed with breast cancer?
3: So I was diagnosed right when COVID was starting in January of 2020.
2: Oh my gosh.
3: Yes. Yeah, it was a wild time.
2: Yeah. And now, did it come as a total surprise to have gotten that diagnosis?
3: You know, it didn't. I had had a couple of abnormal mammograms and some biopsies, and so I kind of felt like I was a ticking time bomb. And so when I actually woke up one day and was getting ready to go to the gym and looked at myself in the mirror and my left side was all red and swollen, and I'm like, oh, that doesn't look good. And so I went in really quickly and saw my doctor, and then things got going. So,
2: Wow. Well, it's a good thing, though, that it was red and swollen, so that you, although it sounds like you, when we talked earlier, you did have frequent tests and mammograms.
3: Yep, and I was due for a mammogram, but I felt fine, so I wouldn't have known had my body not shown me that. So
2: yeah, that was good. So in a way, it sounds like you've been training for your cancer journey all of your life. Would you give us some examples of this training? I mean, tell me the sequence that you, or tell your listener that we talked about when we talked previously.
3: Are you kind of speaking to my triathlon and my that kind of all
2: well,
3: that?
2: Yeah, that and you said your dad died.
3: Oh, yes. Yes.
2: Yes.
3: So when I was 18, my dad was diagnosed with mouth cancer and had surgery. And then about a year later, so it was in his lungs. And he had been a smoker. So there was that piece of it. But he passed away when I was 20. And so that was the first time I saw really what cancer does to somebody and, you know, the family and all of that. And then a couple of years after that, I had some family, my grandparents went through cancer. So there was kind of a period of like 6 or 7 years where there was a lot of cancer going on in my family, unfortunately. So I got to experience that at a young age.
2: Also did a whole lot of things that helped you later cope with the cancer journey. Mm-hmm. And you mentioned the triathlon, and talk a little bit about that for your listener.
3: You know, sometimes you just don't know what you don't know till you know. Right. And
2: yeah.
3: So I started doing triathlons in 2009 when I moved to California. Part of the reason I wanted to live here was because of the weather. I'm an outdoor person. I had horses when I lived in Minnesota, and so I wanted to continue that. And so I found triathlon and just an amazing community of people here in Ventura. And I met people from all over the place here in California. And I got into doing Ironman triathlons, which is long distance endurance triathlons. It's 140.6 miles. Of swimming, swimming, biking, and running, and you spend a lot of time exercising, and it's hard. It's really hard, and you are choosing to put yourself through that, right? To go on 9-hour bike rides and 6-hour runs, and sometimes doing 2 different workouts a day, and so I really learned I could do hard things.
2: Do you think that helped you later when you had to cope with the cancer?
3: It did. When I showed up to my first doctor appointments, I wore my Iron Man hats.
2: Oh, cool.
3: And I said, this is how we're tackling this. I can do hard things. This is what we're going to do. And yeah.
2: Okay.
3: Yeah.
2: Yeah. So tell us some of the hardships you had to overcome.
3: Oh, my goodness. I think the biggest one was I don't have family here. And when I first moved here, I was really concerned about what if something happens to me and I don't have family. And, you know, it takes a while to meet people when you move across the country and everything, right?
2: Yeah.
3: And so that was my biggest concern. But very quickly I realized, because I was open about what was going on with me, and I have amazing friends, and my friends really stepped up and helped me. And even with COVID and being limited of how much time I could spend with people, they would take me to my appointments and bring me food and check on me. And so I really had a lot of support.
2: Oh, that's good.
3: Mm-hmm.
2: So what was it like, you had chemo?
3: Mm-hmm.
2: Right? What was it like?
3: You know, it's interesting, your thought process when you get diagnosed and what you're most worried about. Of course, I was worried about dying. But I was really worried about losing my hair.
2: Oh, I don't blame you.
3: And, you know, and I think what that represents, and, you know, we love our hair and all of that,
2: right,
3: and
2: what
3: not having hair represents. And so I was really afraid of that. I was really afraid of how sick I was going to be. I did fairly well going through chemo. I mean, I definitely felt sick, but some people are really have a hard time going through chemotherapy.
2: Do you think it was because you're very fit?
3: Yes. I think I went into it I was completely healthy, except I had cancer. Like, I had no medical issues and I was in very good shape. And my doctors even said, like, not probably going to be quite as hard because you're in such good shape and in good health.
2: Oh, that's good. Mm-hmm. Yeah. So there, yeah.
3: Mm-hmm. It made a difference.
2: Yeah. It really pays mm-hmm. to stay in good health.
3: Mm-hmm.
2: So you weren't feeling too well from the chemo, but you had to continue working.
3: Mm-hmm. Yes.
2: Talk about that for your listeners.
3: I will say the interesting thing is that, and I talk about this a lot, is with working for the county, we went to remote work like a lot of places did. And so I was able to, I really think, keep working because I was able to work from home.
2: Oh, uh-huh.
3: And so, because a lot of my job is talking on the phone and doing emails and things like that. And so, but it was hard. I work a graveyard weekend shift and have to stay up at night and do all that. And so it took a lot of energy to be able to keep working and be going through all the treatment. And, you know, I had chemotherapy and then I had surgery and then I went through radiation.
2: Oh.
3: And so it was a good 2-year process.
2: Oh, my gosh.
3: Mm-hmm.
2: Yeah. So you mentioned that you were kind of glad that it was COVID. Why was that?
3: It was so weird. I think, well, I was grateful for remote work. I think looking back on it now, there would have been I would have been out of work, I think, for a while, had not necessarily during chemo, but I think with surgery and then some things I went through afterwards, I would have had to have taken a leave of absence, which I think financially would have been devastating for me as a single person. And so I feel very grateful that I was able to work from home and I kind of could hide. Like when I lost my hair, nobody really saw me. It was like by the time I started having hair again, COVID was over, and all of a sudden it was like, oh, I showed up and maybe my hair was short, but I had hair again and I looked normal.
2: Yeah.
3: So most people in my life did not see any of that, just, you know, my close friends that were helping me out. So it was really interesting, as horrible as COVID was, it was honestly kind of helpful, I think, for my journey.
2: Kind of a silver lining.
3: Mm-hmm. As weird as that is to say,
2: no,
3: definitely.
2: Well, we have to find, you know, our silver where
3: yes.
2: we can.
3: Yes.
2: So you mentioned that you had the chemo, the radiation, you had to get through the surgery, and then you had some problems with breast restoration. Can you talk about that?
3: You know, and there's so many things I feel like we don't talk enough about, and I think breast reconstruction is one of them. And I had expanders, which they put in after surgery, and then they expand your skin because, you know, you've had surgery and all this, and I got a really bad infection. And so my plastic surgeon was like, we got to take these out and your body has to recover. And I'm like, nope, we're done. I'd had 6 surgeries by that point, and because things just weren't going real well with the reconstruction. And when that infection came, said, I'm done, take them out. And so I have a flat aesthetic closure is what they call it now. And so I don't have any reconstruction and I'm not going to do it at this point. So
2: yeah,
3: I just needed to get on with my life. I was like, I'll deal with how I feel about that. And I have been, and that's been a process, but I just didn't want any more surgeries.
2: Yeah, I don't blame you. Jeez. Mm. So you felt like my sister-in-law had breast cancer and she had a very unusual approach to it. She just wouldn't relate to it. I mean, she did do the treatments when she had to, but she lived for 25 years. And in fact, I kind of like to, dedicate this program to her because she really did do a good job of keeping herself going.
3: Yes.
2: And, but she talked about the, you know, loss of confidence.
3: Mm-hmm.
2: Could you address that?
3: Oh, yes. I think the loss of hair was a big thing. I think I gained weight from the steroids and was just puffy.
2: Oh, yeah.
3: And then I was on a medication for a year after radiation, and I was really sick, and I just didn't feel good. And then definitely with doing the flat aesthetic closure and not having reconstruction has been a process. I'm confident now, but it's taken me almost 2 years.
2: Uh-huh. Well,
3: like I wore big baggy sweatshirts all the time.
2: Uh-huh.
3: And I was like, I couldn't, it was hard. Like I was okay with it, but I was like, what do I look like in the world? And I'm not really somebody that worries what people think of me,
2: right.
3: But it really bothered me. So it's uh-huh. been something, definitely a process.
2: Right. Well, it seems like you came to terms with that pretty
3: rapidly. I did. Yes.
2: Yeah.
3: I was like, you got to deal with this. It's going to be okay. Nobody cares, you know, and did all those things. So, mm-hmm.
2: Right. You talked a little bit about working. Now, do you have a caseload of people who
3: No, I'm a supervisor.
2: Oh,
3: so yes, so I don't have to go out in the field, and that definitely helped too.
2: Oh, right.
3: Yes.
2: Yeah, because I was wondering how you could relate to other people having problems when, you know, you're in a lot of pain yourself.
3: Yes, yeah. Yes.
2: Now, you mentioned that you feel you're still on this journey even after 6 years. Do you think most cancer patients feel that, or in your experience of talking with them?
3: Well, it's interesting because I've talked to my oncologist a lot about this because I'm a little over 5 years out from the treatment part, and but I still see him every 3 months. I get blood drawn every 3 months because my cancer had spread and I had lymph node involvement, and so I'm like, I'm going to do everything I can do to be on top of it in case something comes back, you know, that kind of thing. And my oncologist said sometimes people get done with treatment and they're done and I never see them again. And I'm like, well, I'm not going to be one of those people. You're going to see me as long as my insurance will cover me to come in and see you.
2: Right,
3: you know,
2: right.
3: So I feel like people have very different ways of dealing with things after they're done with the treatment, you know. And
2: So I mentioned my sister-in-law. She pretended most of the time it didn't have, you know, it wasn't even happening. She just went on. She didn't talk about it much, you know. And that worked for her.
3: Yes.
2: But that was kind of her personality, too.
3: Yes.
2: You know,
3: and I think a lot of people do that. And there's really no right or wrong way.
2: No.
3: I think as long as you are doing okay.
2: Right, right.
3: Whatever that looks like.
2: Yeah. So as an example, you know, we did some talking about the cost involved. And this is also related to your walk. Example of how costly treatment can be. How much did the chemo sessions alone cost? This is amazing.
3: It was shocking. So I got one of my bills from my insurance and was looking at it. And I had six chemo sessions. And each chemo session was $66,000.
2: Oh, my gosh. Yeah, it's like, how can this cost so much?
3: When you think of the total, the majority of that was the medications.
2: Oh.
3: It was like $60,000 or around in there just for the four chemo meds that they were giving me. And then it was like $5,000 for the nursing and, you know, that piece of it, too. So, but you can do the math, and that's like, you know, $400,000 for just going through chemotherapy.
2: Wow. Yeah, you can see why. And you had some of your own medical bills, even though you have good insurance. Mm-hmm. So it was pretty costly. And did that add to your concerns?
3: I feel like, I mean, because that was my big unknown. I was like, is this going to wipe me out financially? Because it does to people. I had no idea if my insurance was going to cover. And so, yes, I had some medical debt. I had to pay co-pays. I had to pay for some of my surgeries. And especially after I had a total of seven surgeries. My plastic surgeon even said to me, he goes, you're going to have to cover more of the costs of these last couple surgeries because your insurance is getting a little... like, why are we still doing this?
2: Oh.
3: And so, I was lucky I didn't have to cover more, but it was enough, you
2: right.
3: know?
2: Oh. Mm-hmm. So, medical bankruptcy, the term's pretty self-explanatory, but talk about how many survivors need to file for bankruptcy and how it affects their families.
3: Well, I mean, there are so many people, either they're not insured or their insurance denies things, and if they want to get treatment, they have to pay for it. And taking out loans or borrowing money from their family. Some people can't work during going through all this, so they don't even have an income. And so, yeah, I mean, you know, there's people that don't get treatment because they can't afford it and they can't get chemotherapy. I mean, which is insane to me that we live in a time where people can't get what they need.
2: Yeah, right.
3: And that's a reality.
2: Right. Mm-hmm. My sister-in-law lived in England and in Iceland, and they have nationalized health, so she'd never had to worry about the cost.
3: Yeah.
2: You know, that was a great thing.
3: Yeah.
2: Yeah. With that wonderful thought in mind, we have to take a station break, so we'll tell you that this is KPPQ LP Ventura, 104.1 FM, and we're in the women's room, where we appreciate and support each other. I'm your host, Kathleen Good. My guest today is Betsy Watson, co-founder of the Breast Cancer Survivors Walk that takes place annually on the promenade in downtown Ventura. Betsy is a social worker here in Ventura County and a breast cancer survivor. And we're back. So, we now have some sense of your personal experience with breast cancer. We have a little idea what motivated you and your co-founder to put together this breast cancer survivors walk. Yeah. So, how did you hook up with your co-founder? And if you want to tell us who she is.
3: Oh, yes. I'm all about her name's Charnel Smith, and she is a co-owner of Aloha Steakhouse in Ventura. And so I've known her and Jim and Melissa Avery, who are also co-owners of Aloha, for years through triathlon. That's how I met them.
2: Oh.
3: And so I have known them for a very long time. And I went in last spring to talk to Charnel about doing a kind of a get-together at Aloha. And so we were just sitting there talking, and she said, I've always wanted to do a breast cancer walk. What do you think? And so I didn't really say much while I was sitting there. And the next day I texted her, and I'm like, let's do it. And So July of last year, we started planning this walk and put it together in 3 months and had a beautiful walk.
2: Wow, that's great.
3: Yes.
2: So, well, you just told me how you came up with the idea. So how did you and your co-founder work out how to give the financial aid, because the walk is a fundraiser, directly to the survivor?
3: Yes. So that was one of the things we really talked about, is what are we doing? we want to raise money, and what are we doing with it?
2: Right.
3: And so we talked about if we wanted to give money to a nonprofit, and Charnel is really, she was the one that came up with the idea of, I really would like to give it directly to Ventura County residents. So keeping it within the county. And I was like, that sounds like a great idea. And so what we have done is we, in conversations with people, we have it on the website, is that for people to send in their stories, or, send in stories to somebody that they know, they have to tell somebody that they're doing that, because then we reach out to them and have a conversation and see if they would be a good fit for being a recipient for the walk. And so that's kind of what our process has been and how we decided to do it.
2: Uh-huh. And what is a good fit?
3: I think, hearing about their story, mm-hmm. where are they at? We had a combination last year of people that were still going through breast cancer and had some bills that they were going to use the money to pay because they had surgeries and things coming up. And we had a couple of people who were on the other side of it, but still had bills and things that they were dealing with from their journey. And so they were, so we didn't have any parameters of, if they wanted to do something nice with their family because they haven't been able to for years because they've been sick, they could use it for what they needed to. But we really wanted to make sure that people had a journey, right? And that they weren't like 10 years out, like somebody like me, we wouldn't want to pick that I'm 5.5 years out and doing well and all of that kind of stuff, is we want people that are still going through it in some manner.
2: Caught up in the throes of it.
3: Unfortunately, yes.
2: Yeah, and that's really nice that they could use it for, their families, mm-hmm. Because they're all going through it.
3: Yeah.
2: Well, we can well imagine the relief a low-income woman or family feel with an award of money that they can use however they want. So how did you feel when you were able to present a check to a survivor?
3: Oh, my goodness. Well, and the other thing I want to add is that the community really came together to also give. We were able to give some massage gift certificates to the recipients. So we also gave them like a little packet of gift cards and things too from businesses in the community. So, and we're doing that again this year as well. So we're really grateful for that. But we held a luncheon a couple of weeks after the walk at Aloha, and we brought everybody together and spent a couple hours talking with everybody. And it was between the walk and the luncheon and being able to give them the money was the most rewarding thing I've ever done in my life.
2: Oh, well, that's a wonderful feeling.
3: Yeah.
2: Yeah. There seems to be a lot of awareness of breast cancer nowadays. Could you put us in the picture about the availability of resources for breast cancer survivors here in Ventura County?
3: Resources is an interesting is an interesting thing. I think depending on where you get treatment, some hospitals, some clinics have a lot of access to social workers and people that can be helpful to people when they're there in the doctor's office. But it's definitely not something that you have to research it on your own. Like, your doctors don't really say, this is where you should go to get support, or there's none of those conversations. And so I was really shocked, and I brought it up all the time with my doctors. I don't understand why there's not a social worker here. I'm a social worker, and like, where's a social worker for me? You know?
4: Yeah.
3: And there's not as much as you would think with what breast cancer awareness in society looks like. You'd think that there's resources all over the place, and there aren't as many as you would think that there are.
4: Oh, that's surprising. Mm-hmm. Yeah. So one of the objectives of your mission is to bring community together to support women who survive breast cancer. And you mentioned you also have vendors at the walk on the promenade. Could you tell us about who you invite and how they help support survivors?
3: Yes. So this year, we had great vendors last year. And this year I really was focused on, I wanted to have vendors that would be resources. So like we were just talking about, what are the resources that are available? And so Community Memorial Hospital's coming. They have a wonderful cancer center. Ventura Public Health is coming.
4: Oh.
3: And they reached out to me. We have a company called Thermography Center that's coming, and they do scans. So you can go in and get a scan.
4: Right there?
3: Mm-hmm.
4: Oh, really?
3: Mm-hmm.
4: Oh.
3: Not at the walk,
4: oh.
3: But you have to make an appointment and go see them.
4: Oh, okay. glad you clarified.
3: Yes. So we have a lymphatic or lymphedema specialist from CMH coming too, because you can get swelling, like when you've had lymph nodes and things removed, your arm can swell and you can have a lot of problems. So I really wanted to have somebody come and be available to that. We're trying to get a plastic surgeon to come and talk about reconstructive surgery and what the options can look like. So we're really trying to have some informational resources be there for people.
4: Right, yeah, mm-hmm. And having them right there, and they can pick up cards and they know who to go to.
3: Yes.
4: That's wonderful.
3: Yes.
4: You know, that you can see your social work.
3: Oh, totally.
4: So you also have volunteers that help with the walk. Could you talk about what kinds of duties they perform to keep the walk going and how a member of your audience, your radio audience, might become one?
3: Yes. Well, if you're my friend, you get wrangled into doing stuff. So definitely some of my friends are going to be there. And we have, well, I put it on the website, and we've had a lot of nurses have reached out to volunteer. So we've got a couple of water stations. We've got a turnaround where we do the walk turnaround, checking people in, just course being like a cheerleader. I actually reached out to Ventura High School, and I think their cheerleaders are going to come and be out on the course. I heard from their coach. And so really to bring energy to being out there and safety, making sure everybody's okay. So I check with people and see what they're interested in, and then also what my need is for different spots. So we've been lucky. We've had quite a few people reach out, and I'm feeling pretty good about our volunteers. We definitely could use more if anybody's interested. However, I'm feeling good about the people that have reached out. So
4: yeah, it might be a good time to just give your website address again
3: in case
4: somebody's interested.
3: Yes. So it's www.VenturaBreastCancerWalk.org.
4: Okay.
3: Yes. And all the information is there.
4: Okay. So, maybe you could acquaint your listener with the nonprofit Ribbons of Life Cancer Foundation.
3: Yes. So last year, when I was thinking about, before Charnel and I talked about where we wanted to donate money and just what's out there in the community and resources and things like that, I looked up nonprofits and what do we have here in Ventura, and really Ribbons of Life is the only nonprofit that is here in the county.
4: Wow.
3: And I met with them the beginning of the year just to kind of learn more about their resources and what they do, and they do a lot of get-togethers and they do a lot of arts and crafts kinds of things and bring people together, and so they do a lot of really nice supportive services for people in the community.
4: Yeah, I looked at their website when mm-hmm. you told me about that, and it does seem they're very helpful.
3: And they're going to be at the walk, too. They're one of the vendors this year at the walk as well.
4: Oh, good, mm-hmm. good. Yeah. So, again, how do people register for the walk?
3: So if you go to the www.VenturaBreastCancerWalk.org, there is a registration. There's a couple registration buttons you can just click on. We have had some groups reach out that are going to sign up. And this is on the website as well. If you want to register a group, email me. And the email is there on the website. And I respond to all the emails myself. So you will get an email from me. And I will help register the groups just to make things easier for everybody on check-in day. But we've made registration very easy. You get a T-shirt when you register. So
4: and I see you have one on
3: yes,
4: right now.
3: Yes, one of our local artists here in Ventura created this for us last year, and so we're very grateful. So yeah, everybody gets a T-shirt when they register. And
4: Sunday, October 18th, you can check in at 7 a.m. and the walk begins at 9 a.m. Well, thank you so much, Betsy Watson, for coming in to tell us about your personal experience with breast cancer, and also how you co-founded a fundraiser walk to help low-income survivors with financial problems. 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I'm your host, Kathleen Good.
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0: 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The Life and Times of Utah Phillips, How I Became an Activist. When the great storyteller, folk musician, organizer, and activist Utah Phillips stood up in a small church in Berkeley in the summer of 2004 to tell the story of his life, he said that he never put it all together quite like this. Born in 1935 into the Great Depression, he learned about activism and politics at an early age. His father was a communist youth organizer and his mother a labor activist in the rubber factories of Akron, Ohio. Utah Phillips died on May 23, 2008, in his home in Nevada City in the Sierra foothills. His passing generated a flood of letters, news stories, and songs from across the country. 4 years earlier, he had spoken in Berkeley, California, about the events that shaped his life. You can see why he is now remembered with such admiration and affection. Here is Utah Phillips.
1: My mother was a single mother with two little kids. And where do you get, in the Depression, the tail end of the Depression, where do you get work, coming into the Second World War? She got a job as a fashion model for Higbee Brothers downtown, walking the runway at noon, modeling Garbo hats. I still have her publicity photos. She did Motorola ads for Life magazine. They used to call them long-stemmed American beauties. That's what she was, this red model. That's where my love affair with trains began. My brother and I would sneak down the elevator in Terminal Towers there through Higbee's department store to the basement where the great trains came in, the huge steamers, the Nickel Plate Railroad and the New York Central. It's giant passenger locos, and there was a great rumble and roar under there in one aisle after the other. And you could stand there, and when the engines would get ready to go and the drivers would turn to get their purchases, it would vent a huge, enormous cloud of steam that completely enveloped you. It's just hot, other world, completely separate. And then the conductor would yell, "Board!" And I'd say, "No, I'm having the time of my life." My mother was courted off of the runway by a young Jewish businessman by the name of Sid Cohen. Just out of the University of Pennsylvania. He was a movie man. He'd run the Liberty Theater there on 105th and Euclid in Cleveland.

coming downstairs to ask a question. When we moved to that neighborhood, I thought everybody was mad at everybody else. It just sounded like they were all angry with each other. No, they were just loud. God, it was loud. And still, with the rag man, with the milkman, and with the vegetable man, still horses in the streets, because by that time, with gas rationing in the Second World War, and they just didn't get bother to give up the horses. So, and bring in the coal in horse wagons. But it was a loud, juicy neighborhood, a wonderful neighborhood. And then at the end of the Second World War, we spent part of the Second World War we spent in Dayton, Ohio. My stepfather was in the Army Air Corps. We lived in a cooperative village that had been built by the CIO called Greenmount Village, where he bought shares in the village instead of buying a mortgage on a house. It's still there, and the fees are still the same as they were in 1943. It's an astonishing place. You can visit it sometime if you have a chance. Back to Cleveland, there was no work. Post-war depression, my stepfather had trouble finding work. So he finally took a job with Paramount Pictures in Utah. And he moved the family to Salt Lake City, Utah in 1947. That was the 100th anniversary of the Mormon Pioneer Trek. And everything in that damn state was Mormon pioneers, and it was like landing on a different planet. I mean, coming from this Jewish neighborhood to the Salt Lake City was, God in Himmel, what are you going to say? But he took over Paramount's theaters, managing all their theaters from the Mexican border to the Canadian border, Intermountain Theaters. The interesting thing that happened then, you know, a gradual awakening. And my mother was still the red. Ever see Andy Main with Rosalind Russell? That was my mother. She was loud, flamboyant. She read everything and let you know it. She was perpetually right, and she never converted. She was still a shiksa. She took on being a Jewish mother and beat it to death. Honest to God. I mean, she became the president of the Council of Jewish Women and never converted. She edited the council cookbook, for Christ's sake. You know, how does she do this? I don't know. She can do that. When we moved to Salt Lake, the theaters were segregated in Salt Lake City. They were segregated in a quiet way. There was a rope in the lobbies, and people of color, Native Americans, went up to the balcony. That was intolerable to my mother. There was a very famous event in Utah that was sort of subliminally known by Mormons called the Mountain Meadow Massacre. And it's when the Fancher Party were massacred by the Mormons. There's a whole long story behind that. Met down by Cedar City, Utah. And then, except for some kids, were parceled out among people around there. Juanita Brooks, a wonderful writer, the founder of the Federal Writers Project during the Depression, by the way. Juanita Brooks wrote a book called Mountain Meadow Massacre. It was bought by Paramount to be made into a movie. Well, one of the council of the first presidency of the Church of Jesus Christ of Latter-day Saints, Mormon, came to my father and said, you know, this was a terrible thing. Nobody really knows what happened, but if this movie was made, it would be a source of considerable embarrassment to the church. And my father said, I'll talk to Paramount, but if we cancel the shooting, you have to let me drop the ropes in the theaters without opposition from the church. And that's how they integrated the theaters in Salt Lake City. And that's when Paramount made the Oxbow Incident as a substitute for the Mountain Meadows, which has yet to be made. I belonged to the Jewish Organization of Youth. The Boy Scouts weren't integrated. Black kids couldn't go into the Boy Scouts. They were in the Mormon wards. So my mother helped start the Jewish Organization of Youth in Camp Elohim. I went to Camp Elohim as a boy. Camp Elohim, the Jewish youth camp, met in the summer at the Presbyterian College, Westminster, and my camp counselor was a Japanese-American, Tetsuo Okada, who ran a French bakery, Pierrot's. It was Salt Lake of the time. That's when I started, quote, running away to Yellowstone on the freight trains. There was no other way to get there. And it was easy to hop the freight trains, you know, get out of the rope yards, going north. UP could be difficult, and I get thrown off a good bit. But I was working on road crews. A lot of these old guys shoveling gravel, mainly old alcoholics who moved around in crews during

0: in season. And all they could do was shovel gravel anymore. But they had guitars, and they sang old songs. I played the ukulele at the time, doing Erzak's, Johnny Noble, Lovely Houlihan's, Kinkamehameha, third wave Arthur Godfrey ukulele music, and a little box with buttons on it. Remember those things on my ukulele? And those guys late at night in the clapboard bunkhouses or around the fires showed me how to tune my ute chords into guitar chords. But you see, they were singing songs. Old Gene Autry and Goble Reeves, Hobo Jack Turner. They were singing songs that were closer to what I was feeling, what I was doing, where I was right then, than the Hawaiian music was. So that's when I started listening and started learning those songs, and that's when I started making up songs about what was going on around me. It was on one of those forays that I met a delegate from the Industrial Workers of the World, an old IWW. He was on one of the road crews. Now, he packed the rig, and he had the rigging. He could fill out cards, but he didn't know if the union still existed. You know, he had a vague address in Chicago someplace. He didn't know if it still existed. He filled out the card. This is now my 50th year in the IWW, and still my proudest association as I being a wobbly. I did kind of run away. I ran away to a place called St. Christopher's Mission of the Navajo down in southern Utah. Bluff, Utah, on the bank of the San Juan River. There were no paved roads through there then. It was by Monument Valley. Do you know what I'm talking about? Four Corners, Chinle, Wash, Montezuma Creek, down through there. There was an old man down there by the name of Baxter Liebler, Father Baxter Liebler, the Padre of the San Juan. Well loved by the Diné people, by the Navajo, well loved. Father Liebler didn't go into there to found the mission, which is way to hell, and gone out in the desert to a little cloister and a log church that he built with his own hands. When he got the call, he went to Cornell University and learned Navajo from Gladys Reichardt. He learned Navajo religion and mythology. And he went down in there, not with a mule and a Bible, but with knowing where he was going and who he was going to be with. He wore the Navajo bun, became an elder among the Diné people. He had three sung masses a day, using the plain psalter. But he used the words, but he used Navajo and Zuni medicine chants. And I was married in that church, in his church, a young woman that was down there studying anthropology. And he did the whole ceremony, and then he invited Randolph Benale in to do the Prince's Cornflower ceremony. He was the medicine man from that valley, you see. That altar, that space was equal, shared equally. He was the first of my true elders, the first one that taught me that I was going to learn more paying attention to my elders than I was going to learn from school books, that I was going to learn from media, that I was going to learn from newspapers, that I would have to seek out my elders if I was going to learn something about the truth, about how to get through the world with some skill, with some panache, and with some idealism. I still didn't have any skills. When I got back from the Marriott and I got back from St. Christopher's Mission, so what I do, I wanted a service school. I wanted to go. I joined the Army to get a service school so I could get a skill, and I got pipelined for Korea. And there I was, you know, a grunt in Troop Ship Mitchell, 30 days at sea, going by boat, wound up in China, wound up at Bang Ma, Bupyong, Kumari Gap. It was there right after Panmunjom, right after the truce, but it was a sea of ruins, absolute sea of ruins. And that's where it begins for me. That's where the deep-seated anger, which I have been taught to cherish, to never abandon, it's not going to go away anyway. It's a motor, it's an engine. The anger is in me is how I use it, how I animate that. That's the important thing. I could and have been a very violent person. I've had to learn how to take that anger and make it work in different ways. Korea was a sea of ruins. Korea was a small house with 100 babies in it, living on a 100-pound bag of rice a month, and they were all GI babies. It all had GI fathers who had gyroed home. The Korean government would have nothing to do with them. The American government wouldn't acknowledge them. I tried to raise money with my unit for them, and I got money. Men by my commander said, this is a terrible thing, but eventually be a good thing because it will raise the intelligence level of the Korean people. That's the kind of thing that I was dealing with daily. Shoeshine boys coming to our fence, and then when they were shooed away, going out and digging a little hole in the dike, and the rice paddies drained because it was winter, and build a little fire to stay warm, and I would go into the guard towers to spot the fire so I could take a canteen cup full of cocoa and tea out, and going out one morning and find one of them frozen, little boy frozen to death, carrying him back in, giving him to the Katusas, the Koreans attached to the U.S. Army. And they took him, but I could see the way they looked at me, how much they hated me, how much they didn't want me to be there. Trying to swim in the Imjin River to wash it all off, to wash off all of the decay, the rot, to wash off this unlimited license for excess of all kinds, sexual excess, violence, booze, drugs, what have you, the blueprint for self-destruction, the blueprint for manhood that had been given to me, not just by my army sergeants, not just by Korea, but by my gym instructor, by my camp counselors, by my own father, you see. I wanted to abandon it. I wanted to swim in the Imjin, but I couldn't do it. Regulation. Why? Yun Suk Han, a young Korean who spoke English, said, when we get married in our culture, the young people move in with the grandparents. But there's devastation. There's nothing growing. So when the first baby comes, somebody has to leave. And it's the old man. The grandfather will go sit on a blanket with a jar of water on the bank of the Imjin River and die, and then roll down and be carried out to sea. He said, you can't swim in the Imjin because those are our elders being carried out to sea. Well, that was when it was done for me. That was when it was over for me, and I started running away to Korea House. Koreans trying to give GIs a better vision of who the Korean people were. They took me one night in the driving rain through the ruins of Seoul City up to the Ewha Women's University, and it was beautiful. Been knocked about badly. There were holes in the ceiling of the auditorium, and the rain was coming through. Clyde lights set up in a, you know, Groquette kind of way. I don't know why I was there. This was all Korean students, and the person singing was Marian Anderson, the great black coloratura soprano, and she was on a tour of Asia. And I was in the balcony with the rain coming in between me and her singing. She was singing Oh Freedom and all those wonderful spirituals that she could sing. And I remembered back to Salt Lake when my father put me in the car. We went down to Union Pacific Station to pick Marian Anderson up to come and sing at the Capitol Theater. We took her to the Hotel Utah, the best hotel in town, owned by the Mormon Church, and she couldn't stay there because she was black. And I remember her humiliation and my father's humiliation. And there she was in front of me singing. And that's when I said, this is all wrong. Everything is all wrong. It all has to change. And that change has to begin with me. And that's where it begins. I got back on the troop ship Mitchell, 35 days at sea. My marriage had fallen apart. Boat mail. A month for a letter to get home, and a month for the reply to return. Things just fly apart. I got on the freight trains and I rode seriously, and I rode drunk most of the time. I was on real serious self-destruct, acting out. I had a violent life. I wrote songs I will never find again, scattered about. I hit the bottom, crossing the Mississippi River. I think it might have been MKT, no, I think it was on the Frisco Road, into the East St. Louis Yards. I was lying on a flat car with my belt holding, run through a davit hole. So I was kind of lopped over the edge of the car. Tied on so I wouldn't roll off. I thought I was pretty drunk. And I could look down into the water, and there were chunks of ice floating by. And I thought that if I could reach into my pocket and get my pocket knife, I would cut that belt and fall into the water and sink like a stone. But I couldn't get my hands to move. They were so cold, you see. So I wound up on the other side. It's at that point that I decided I had to make a stand. I had to go back to Salt Lake. And I had to make a stand. I had to make a stand doing something. Deal with the anger and the loss. I got a job in a warehouse, Western Movie Supply, down there on 9th South and I think State Street. Elder Earl M. Lyman and Elder of the Mormon Church, the second of my great elders. I had a big roll of butcher paper there. I was wrapping packages on a long table. Old Earl Lyman would get in there, and he, grandson of Amasa M. Lyman, one of the pioneer apostles of the church, and he would hoist himself up on the table and lean up against my butcher paper and talk about the old Mormon days, the old stories, the Morosites and the three Nephites, the Gadianton and Roberts, all those great stories. I would go to the library at night and read Mormon history so that I would have questions to ask him the next day. Because I'd ask him questions, he'd get up on my table and start telling stories, and I couldn't work with him leaning against my butcher paper. That's how I learned the value of storytelling. But I learned some wonderful stories from the old Mr. Lyman, Earl M. Lyman. I was delivering packages one day down to under the post office. And I looked under the bush by the door, and there was an old man sitting there. He had a big picket sign. He was drinking water out of a gallon jug of water. The picket sign was against war taxes. Well, that fella, I, after repeated visits, finally I decided to sit down and find out who this is. Well, the fellow sitting there was named Ammon Hennessy. Ammon Hennessy from the Catholic Workers. Ammon Hennessy had been sent out by Dorothy Day from a Catholic Worker House in New York to start the Joe Hill House, House of Hospitality, there in Salt Lake City, named for the great Wobbly songwriter. Ammon took me in. Ammon was the third and principal of my elders, was the one who saved my life, quite literally saved my life. He dragged me out on a marathon picket line. He stood me up in court with him a number of times, picketing illegally against war taxes. And the Judge Ritter would say, he never pled innocent or guilty, he pled anarchy. And the judge would say, hell, what is an anarchist? What is that anyway, Hennessy? He'd say, well, an anarchist is anybody who don't need a cop to tell him what to do. He's a fundamentalist anarchist, you might say. I learned a whole lot in that house. For one thing, working with Terry Sullivan and Pat Rusk and the other Catholic workers, what I learned was that if you were going to persist in the things that Ammon could do, pushing a grocery cart 60 blocks a day to get unlabeled cans from the grocery store so the people in the house would have something to eat. And these were mainly tramps off of the freight trains because we were out by the Roper Yards of the Denver Rye, Grand and Western. Terry Sullivan especially, where do you get the moral, spiritual, and physical economy to do that year after year? Terry said, anybody can go out and get food, anybody can go out and get clothing for a clothing barrel, but where do you get the spiritual and the physical economy to do it day after day, year after year? Huh? Boy, that's worth looking for. You know, I've been looking for that, building that. It's something that you build inside yourself. Got good teachers to do it, too. Ammon was an anarchist. The first thing Ammon decided was that I needed to become a pacifist. Ammon said, you act out a lot. You brawl a lot. You're not any good at it. And you're the one who keeps getting pushed through the door and I'm tired of fixing it. So you got to become a pacifist. And I said, how's that? He said, well, he's the one who convinced me. He said that it's like alcoholism. He said, alcohol will kill an alcoholic. Unless you sit in a circle of people that are like that and have the courage to put your hand up and say, hi, my name is Utah, I'm an alcoholic. See? But then you can begin to deal with the behavior once you own it, acknowledge it, and you can begin to have it defined for you by the people whose lives you destroyed. And it's never going to go away. 20 years sober, you're not going to sit in that circle and say, I'm not an alcoholic anymore. You're going to put up your hand and say, my name is Utah, I'm an alcoholic. But it'll save your life. He said, you got to look at your capacity for violence the same way as a social addiction. And you've got to learn to deal with it in every situation, every minute, for the rest of your life, because it's not going to go away, but it'll save your life. A little different way of looking at pacifism, isn't it? It's a little different way. I have to be a pacifist for the same reason an alcoholic has to give up booze. Okay, same thing, same thing. Mandatory. I sure learned that earlier today, I'll tell you. An anarchist, he said, you love the country. You go in and out of town on these trains, you come back with wonderful songs about great people. You know you love the country, you just can't stand the government. He quoted Mark Twain, loyalty to the country, always loyalty to the government when it deserves it. An essential distinction I had been neglecting. So he said, your beef is with the state, you can't stand the state. And yes, my war with the state is deep and visceral and very, very personal. It's not anything I wish on anybody else, anything that I preach to anybody else. It's me and the state squared off together, and that's a fact. Well, after I saw what they could do, I saw what they did to people's lives. Ammon had his own way of looking at anarchy. We come into a world built on compulsive combinations, cultural compulsions, they're called. Cultural forms that we inherit. We are not the architects of them. Coercive combinations, boss, employee, student, teacher, parental, marital, God knows. Coercive combinations, all we ever want to do is to become self-governing enough as individuals to be able to come together and create between ourselves voluntary combinations that reflect our needs as we define them and not as they're defined for us. He came to me one day and said, if you and I can agree to do the work of our world here in this Joe Hill House, if you and I can agree to do the work of our world, our share, if you and I can agree to take only what we need and put back what we can, if you and I can agree to care for the afflicted, if you and I can agree not to hurt anybody, all the things you can't get from the boss and from the state, but if you and I can agree to do that in our small way, we can form that voluntary combination and begin to get the work of the world done without the boss and without the state. Anarchy. So that's what I did. I learned to become a pacifist. I'm learning to become a pacifist. It never stops. And I'm learning to become an anarchist in the simplest form.
1: You heard the voice of the great storyteller, folk musician, organizer, and activist, Utah Phillips. His albums include Telling Takes Me Home, Long Memory with Rosalie Sorrells, and Fellow Workers and The Past Didn't Go Anywhere with Annie DeFranco. Utah Phillips died on May 23, 2008, in his home in Nevada City, California. I recorded him 4 years earlier at the Unitarian Fellowship Hall in Berkeley, California. That year, he had reduced his touring schedule for health reasons and started a homeless shelter in his rural home county. Hospitality House opened in 2005. Come back for the second part of this one-hour program. Utah Phillips remembered the founding of the Poor People's Party for Children, working with the Mormon Church, the Black Panthers, and Judy Berry, and how he became involved with the folk singers movement. 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Thank you for listening.

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1: Apparently it's a countywide zombie apocalypse.
2: What do we do? 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They'll know.
0: Dad, 911 is just for emergencies.
1: Yeah, Dad. 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
2: Oh.
3: While there probably won't be a zombie apocalypse in Ventura County, there could be floods, earthquakes, and other disasters. 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
5: Hello, Ventura. My name is Jennifer Nance, and welcome to another episode of Ventura Voices. Today, we'll be talking all things water, and we're going to be talking about where it comes from, how we use it, and what it's going to take to have this resource for the future. So today, joining me is Ventura Water General Manager Gina Dorrington. Thanks for being here today.
6: Yeah, thank you very much.
5: Hey, before we get started, can you share what first inspired you to get involved in water?
6: Oh, well, thank you. I got out of college and I went to a laboratory and I was running all of these water and wastewater samples. And I really, you know, didn't know why. And I got a chance to go across the street from where I was working to a wastewater treatment plant and realized that what I was doing in the lab was helping the city to meet compliance with their discharge permit and know the health of their wastewater treatment plant, and that there was so much more involved. And I came back to the laboratory and I was like, you guys, we're doing this for a reason. And it was almost like I found my purpose. And I ended up going to work at that wastewater treatment plant and became an operator in training and worked my way up and became the manager of the facility. And now I'm here with the city of Ventura as the general manager. And it's just been a thrill, and the love of my life has been water.
5: Wow. Well, really, really fortunate to have you here with us, Gina. So for a lot of people who might not know about where their water comes from, how would you describe Ventura Water's role in our community?
6: Ventura Water's role is to ensure that the city continues to have water and wastewater throughout the day. We are the underbelly, I like to call us the underbelly of the system, of the city, but everything in the city of Ventura relies on water, and we provide that for them.
5: And I know that Ventura Water has about 110 employees. Can you paint a picture of all of those people behind the scenes?
6: Oh, we have 110 very passionate, dedicated individuals who range anywhere from sampling, like where I started from, to going out and talking to businesses about how to use water more wisely, talking to residents about conservation. We have water resource planners that look at what we're going to need now and in the future. We have engineers, we have operators, we have scientists, we have biologists, we are environmentalists, and we're conservationists, and we are part of the community.
5: That's so many people that are behind the scenes. Is there a job in particular that people would be surprised to hear that Ventura Water has?
6: I think that, you know, when I first got here, the city was in dire need of a biologist on staff. And the biologist not only looks at, you know, what we're discharging into the river and endangered species, but they have to monitor some really important changes, tiny changes in the environment. Now we're down to looking for a tiny bumblebee. They have to get into the river. They have to wade around and look for tiny little fish. They have federal permits that they have to sign off on to make sure they don't physically harm the environment. And there also are drone pilots.
5: Wow.
6: So we do inspections of all of the areas to make sure that we're not impacting the environment in a negative way. So they're out there with drones inspecting our tanks and facilities as well. So there's a little bit of fun in there.
5: Yeah, it sounds really fun. I'll stay tuned. Maybe there might be an opening there. Maybe I do a little career change. Really exciting.
6: Always open.
5: Well, I know that Ventura is unique. I've heard that we are the, if not the largest community in Southern California that relies only on local water supplies. What does that really mean, and how did that really come to be?
6: Well, it was actually very fortunate in the beginning that the city had a river source of water, and we were built off of the Ventura River. And then as the city grew and built, we needed to look for other sources of water. And so there's groundwater available here in the city of Ventura. Since we are in a very large Ventura County watershed, just where the water comes through between two rivers and on the coast. And then we invested in a large infrastructure project. The last one was in the 1950s, and that was Lake Casitas. And if so you look at what our total portfolio looks like right now, we have Lake Casitas, we have the Ventura River, and we have our groundwater basins. So they all are local, but they're all very susceptible to climate impacts. And we saw through our last drought period that all of those water supplies were greatly reduced because we hadn't had a significant couple years of rainfall.
5: Wow, and you mentioned Lake Casitas for the 1950s. I think the other piece of it that's like really amazing to remember is, I mean, Ventura is one of the oldest cities in the whole county, right? Going back 1782, even incorporated in 1866. I mean, there's a lot of changes, it sounds like, that we've undergone and grown since that time. How does relying on local sources really shape the way that we plan for the future?
6: So it's very limited, actually, in how we can respond and predict the future. And we have known for quite some time that we've needed to add to those water sources. And laws and regulations have changed throughout time. We are facing regulatory restrictions on our groundwater basin and on the Ventura River. We saw Lake Casitas get to historic lows. And so now we need outside sources, and we also need sources that aren't impactful from any sort of climate impact. So Ventura has been actively pursuing state water, and we have had a buy-in to the allocation, and we're finally getting to the point to build the infrastructure to bring that water in from state water. But that also has a climatic impact because it's a state water project. So we've had to look at where are there some options for a sustainable drought-resilient supply, and we found that in our own backyard through our wastewater treatment facility. We treat over 7.5 million gallons a day of water, and that is something that we can, with the technology that's available, turn into drinking water and have a locally controlled supply that's not climatic driven.
5: And that you're pretty much referencing purified recycled water, right? Can you tell me, are there other agencies in the state that are doing this, are doing purified recycled water?
6: Yeah, we have had the fortunate experience of Orange County Sanitation and Orange County Water. And they have been producing recycled water since, I believe, the 1960s. They're up to producing 100 million gallons a day of recycled water that supports the Anaheim and Santa Ana areas. And we have our friends up in Monterey. They have their peer program. Soquel Creek has theirs. San Diego has various recycled water programs. And there are over 20 facilities in the permitting process right now right alongside of us.
5: Wow, and I mean, you mentioned this too on the drought piece of it. With not knowing what our climate's going to do, if it's going to be a dry year, wet year, if it is a wet year, how much rainfall are we going to really have? When we do have those years of a lot of rain, as we've had maybe in the last 2 or 3 years, why doesn't those short-term weather events really like solve our drought status?
6: Yeah, so we saw that we had a very large drought between 2013 and 2021. And there were some rain periods in there where we had some significant rainfall. And they didn't recover the basins. It takes a steady amount of input to increase something that evolved very long over time. So instantly, some people saw Casitas go up to that full level with the rain, and they were able to capture it because the structure is built that way. But the rest of our water basins aren't built that way. So you talked about it too. The city of Ventura gets very little rainfall and then just a whole bunch at once, like we've experienced in the past couple weeks. And that just doesn't help the long-term restoration of our basins. And so we need to find other ways to help offset that when they need to rest and recover.
5: And you mentioned not only Lake Casitas, but then also our groundwater basin. So when we do have those you know, really heavy rainfall years. What limits Ventura from pumping from either one of those sources?
6: So the basins themselves are significantly overdraft, and California passed a Sustainable Water Act a few decades ago, and we have gone through adjudication processes, and we've formed groundwater sustainability agencies. So we're not the only water agency that pulls off of those basins. There's a lot of other users. There's our agricultural community and our other neighboring cities. And so we've all been restricted by a certain allocation that we can only use. And once we get to that, then there's fines and penalties for overdrafting the basin.
5: Wow. So, I mean, that's incredible to think about, you know, all of those different variations that go into, you know, it's not just the rain, it's not just the basins, it's a lot to look at. What do you wish that more residents understood about local water availability?
6: I would love the residents to understand why we need those 110 employees is because water is extremely complicated. It seems very simple because we turn on our taps and it comes out readily, but there's a lot of planning and process that goes into delivering that every day.
5: And that's a great segue about what you just said about turning on the tap. So I wanted to talk about the things that people don't see, the infrastructure. Can you help listeners visualize the scale of what Ventura Water maintains?
6: Sure. So we have to deliver to the residents. Their demand approximately is about 14,000 acre feet of water a year. So that's like a football field with 1 foot of water deep, and we'd have to deliver over 14,000 of those a year. So that takes almost 400 miles of pipeline. It's about 19 pump stations. We have 3 water treatment facilities within the city. And then when you use that water within your home and then it comes down through the sewer line, that's over 300 miles of sewer line that needs to be cleaned. 11 sewer lift stations, because everything flows downhill, and then we need to get it to our large wastewater treatment facility and then go through a treatment process at the wastewater reclamation facility.
5: And how much water is the water reclamation facility actually treating every day?
6: We see 7.5 million gallons of flow every day.
5: 7.5 million. It's a lot of water to treat.
6: It's a lot of water and it's a lot of pumping.
5: Absolutely. And so, and you mentioned this earlier, and a lot of these pipes and tanks in our treatment facilities, 50 to 70 years old, some of them. What does that look like to keep them running safely?
6: Yes, they are. Our wastewater reclamation facility is at 70 years old. And what that is that we have repaired and patched and replaced sections of all this infrastructure. And over time, even those repairs just don't last. And so we now are at the point in time where we have to significantly replace this infrastructure. We need to modernize it. We need to upgrade it. And that takes considerable investment.
5: And when looking at our aging infrastructure, I mean, do you have an example of one that we've looked at where the age has really caused a challenge?
6: Yes, and I would go back to our wastewater treatment facility. So we treat wastewater, and just the nature of wastewater, it's a very corrosive, it's hydrogen sulfide, it's ammonia, and we're along the coast, so we deal with all the coastal elements and saltwater air. And that is very rough on building material. And it's a lot of concrete tanks and it's a lot of steel piping, and all of that is corroding away. And so we were doing our routine inspection of our wastewater facility for our master plan, and the structural analysis came back at near failure. And they let us know that, you know, we're looking at cracks in the wall that could give way in an earthquake as low as 4.0. So we're now constantly monitoring every activity and checking those tanks, but we do have walls that are giving way at the wastewater treatment facility.
5: Wow, and 4.0 is not that big of an earthquake. For those of us in California know that, you know, we usually get a 3.5 on a, you know, semi-regularly basis. It's a little bit of a shake, but so that's not, you know, that much of a movement. That really is critical to know. So what kinds of solutions, when we do know that that is a challenge and a repair need. Can you give an example of a project that we're looking at that would address the safety of that structure there?
6: Yeah, so we are looking at fully abandoning those structures and installing a brand new treatment process at the wastewater treatment site. And it will take all of the buildings that we have existing and it'll be a smaller footprint. The technology is more advanced. We get a more robust treatment process. And that structure will last the city 50 to 60 years down the road, and it has a better life cycle cost. So we have an answer for it, and we're moving forward on that project.
5: And what's that project called?
6: So that is our membrane bioreactor and ultraviolet light disinfection process.
5: Or MBR for
6: MBR.
5: Short. A lot of people hear MBR. And as of right now, I mean, that's one of our biggest projects that we're looking at. What's today's cost estimate for that project?
6: Yeah, it is the biggest infrastructure project the city's undertaking. And that is $302 million currently at the estimate.
5: Wow. Well, at the 7.5 million gallons a day, I imagine that is a really critical investment that we would need to make sure that all of that water is treated safely. So operations aren't just the pipes and the pumps, but they're people. What does 24-hour service look like for your crews?
6: So all of these run. We don't stop. Water is always on demand. Wastewater is always flowing. So there's no shut off and go home. We have on-call requirements for all of our staff. We have and then response times. And in situations such as these rain events that we've had over the past couple days, we get power outages, we get flooding. And when we get the alarms, we deploy our staff. They head out to each site. They check for emergency generation operations. And then they have to monitor through the night to make sure that everything continues to work. So there's always hands on, eyes on, ears on during an emergency outage.
5: And wait, what does a night or weekend emergency look like?
6: Yeah, so it can range just when you're winding down in your evening. It's 3 a.m. and you get a call that something is in failure. And in the case of a pump station, there's very little time before that pump station starts to overflow. So you getting there in a response is critical. Our operators are ready with their trucks and all the tools are there. And so they can get to the site and start troubleshooting in the dark, in the cold, a lot of times wet, and they make sure that everybody gets water in the morning and everybody has sewer service in the morning.
5: Wow. Do you have a recent example of an emergency where our crews had to go out?
6: So this past weekend, around 3 a.m. on Saturday, we had several alarms. All of our 11 sewer lift stations were in failure, and all of our 19 pump stations had no power. So we had all of the maintenance crews out and everyone out at some station making sure everything continued to run. We checked generator fuel. We checked to make sure all the communications to all the pumps were going and that all the levels were static.
5: It really is behind the scenes. I bet no one noticed that, you know, all of that was happening in the background to make sure that we could still turn on our taps and all the drains were still working. So we talked about a lot. We talked about the projects, the membrane bioreactor project, needs, all of the operations, emergency crews, all of that. What are some of the cost pressures that you're seeing that we're experiencing here in Ventura? I know labor and energy and chemicals, all of that is happening. What are you sort of seeing for those cost pressures?
6: Yeah, we are seeing an increase in costs that were far beyond what we predicted. We do usually allow for typical increases, a certain percentage year over year, but we saw energy costs spike considerably in the past 2 years. The same with chemicals. We are now about 123% more than we were 5 years ago. Supply chain is still trying to recover from our shutdown and from COVID, and material costs are just skyrocketing. So we are seeing all the same cost pressures that everyone else does, but just at a larger scale because our infrastructure is so big.
5: And the infrastructure is so big, I imagine it probably is tough to look at studying rates every year. So it sounds like we do rate study every 5 years. Why is that necessary?
6: It's necessary to make sure that we at least recover the revenue needed to provide the basic services that we've discussed. We do a check-in to make sure that we're not heading into a cost revenue, where we're dipping into our reserves. We look out with the financial team routinely on our budget basis to make sure that we have what we need. But then we also want to make sure that looking out in the future, we're able to do the things that come up. And so it is typical for most agencies to look at rates every 5 years and take a good look at the cost of service. What is the basic cost of service for doing the daily treatment process, the midnight calls, and then also all of these projects that we need to do to keep us compliant. So we do take a good look at that. We do a 10-year look, and then we set rates at 5 years with a good estimate that is what we're going to need to do for the next 5 years.
5: And that's a great segue because you mentioned the projects, and earlier we talked about that MBR, membrane bioreactor project. What other projects or major investments should residents know about?
6: I touched a little bit about water supply and the state water interconnect and being able to bring in another outside source of water when we need it. And then our Ventura Water Pure project, that purification that we talked about, that is going to treat the wastewater that we're going to put through that MBR, and it's going to purify the water, and we're going to inject that into our groundwater basins. We'll have up to 20% of future supply for the city of Ventura. It's good quality water that will help the groundwater basin quality that we have now, and it will be drought resilient.
5: And how does, looking at all of that, and we talked a little bit about that rate study, so how does Ventura ensure that rates are fair and only cover what is absolutely necessary?
6: Yeah, so we do a lot of estimates and fine-tuning of where we are. The good thing about this rate cycle is we have a lot of good estimates that have come back through our just getting the bid results. So we're out there, we're employing some different ways of project delivery that we are constantly renewing those estimates and looking and going out and getting bids. So we've refined what we need to look at, and we've sat down with our financial model, and we feel that we have really covered everything in this rate study, and it's what we need to do to complete what we need to get.
5: Well, thank you, Gina. That was a lot that we went over today. Thank you for being here.
6: Yeah.
5: I know today we talked about where our water comes from, the challenges we face, and all of the needs that we have for the future. And so in our next episode, we're going to be taking a deeper dive into exactly what it takes to fund a reliable water system. So in the meantime, check out our website at venturawater.net, and we'll see you at our next Ventura Voices episode. Thank you.
7: Welcome to Possibly, where we take on huge problems like the future of our planet and break them down into small questions with unexpected answers. I'm Megan Hall. In this episode, we're going to be looking at what it really means for something to be better for the environment. To find out, we're going to talk about an instance where it's not so clear. We had Shira Walpowitz and Malia Hunda from our Possibly team look into this.
8: Hi, Megan.
9: Hi.
7: So when we're thinking about environmental issues, how do we decide what makes something better for the environment?
8: Well, that's a pretty broad question. So let's think it through with an example, one that's been a hot topic recently in Rhode Island.
10: Rhode Island's goal to commit to 100% renewable energy by 2033 has caused an increase in solar development across the state.
8: But to build many of those solar fields, developers have had to cut down some forests. This hasn't made the neighbors or even some environmental activists very happy.
10: To help us understand the situation, we spoke with Professor Dawn King. She works on a lot of these tough sustainability issues here at Brown.
11: I am a senior lecturer at the Institute for Environment and Society at Brown University, and I'm also the director of undergraduate studies for environmental studies and sciences.
8: According to Dawn, one of the reasons that forests are being cleared for solar development is simply because Rhode Island is so tiny. Many convenient places, like parking lots or old landfills, already have solar panels.
11: We just don't have a lot of land to put solar. We have some of the most expensive dirt in the entire nation. It's usually between us and New Jersey, just for dirt.
7: Okay, but cutting down forests doesn't sound like the best way to reverse climate change. Don't trees absorb carbon dioxide?
8: They do, and that's not all. They help with water filtration, cool down temperatures, create animal habitats, a lot of things that solar panels do not.
7: So what are we supposed to do? What's better for the environment?
10: It's not an easy choice.
9: There's not one that is inherently better than the other from the environment's perspective, but there's definitely one that's better from the human perspective.
8: That's our founder, Stephen Porter.
10: He thinks the question we really should be asking is what aspects of the environment are most important to us and why.
9: There are definitely things that are good for the environment. From a human perspective, I want to make it clear that, you know, there isn't one answer to that.
7: What if we're just focused on reducing greenhouse gas emissions? Which one does more, the new solar farms or the forests they're replacing?
8: Well, we did some calculations to figure that out, comparing how much carbon an average acre of Rhode Island forest would keep out of the atmosphere each year versus an acre of solar panels.
7: And what did you find out?
10: Solar panels are nearly 100 times more efficient at keeping carbon dioxide out of the atmosphere.
8: So from a human perspective, the solar panels are the obvious choice. But if you ask the rabbits or the birds, they'd probably have a different opinion.
7: Well, I don't really like the idea either, even if the solar panels are more efficient.
8: No one does. Dawn says it's going to be hard for the state to face these challenges.
11: They're going to grapple with it. Quite honestly, I think a lot of folks are really hoping on the growth of renewable offshore wind.
7: But can't wind farms hurt birds and sea life?
10: There's a topic for another episode. And it's complicated, but yes, there's always trade-offs.
7: I guess what you're saying is, in many cases, there really is no one solution that is better for the environment. Something could be better or worse in certain ways, but not necessarily better overall.
10: Exactly. But for our listeners looking to make conscious environmental choices, Stephen has a suggestion.
9: Don't allow yourself to be lulled by, I did something good for the environment, therefore I can do this other thing that's bad for the environment, because they're usually not equivalent.
8: And that's what Possibly is here for. Hopefully our show offers a little perspective when you're making tough decisions.
7: Thanks, Shira and Malia. That's it for today. You can find more information or ask a question about the ways your choices affect our planet at askpossibly.org. 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
5: Hey Ventura, welcome back to another episode of Ventura Voices. In our last episode, we talked with Ventura Water General Manager Gina Dorrington to talk about where our water comes from, the challenges we face, and where we're headed in the future. But now we're talking about how all of that is funded, our rates and investments, and what that means for our customers. So Gina, thank you for being here again today.
12: Yeah, thank you for having me back.
5: Gina, after our last episode, what's one thing that you hope our listeners carried with them?
12: I hope our listeners carried with them that there is a lot involved in water and wastewater, and that we are here to provide health and safety for just the community. I hope that they understand that we are part of public service for them, and that they should rely on their water and wastewater service.
5: And let's start from the basics. Ventura Water is a nonprofit utility, and what does that really mean?
12: Well, by law, any water and wastewater utility can't collect a profit to, say, you know, give higher payments to employees or CEOs. There's no board, there's a staff. It means that every dollar that is paid through rates goes back into the water and wastewater infrastructure. There's no sort of blanket for a slush fund, if you will. It is meant to go back into the investment. It's also important that it's different from the city's general fund, and it ensures that the water and wastewater utilities get the money that they need to do their projects and their services, but that we also don't overtax the general fund. And so the general fund's allowed to do the things general fund needs to do and not have to pay for water and wastewater services out of that fund.
5: And for our listeners that don't know, and certainly I didn't know this before I came to the city, but the city's general fund is pretty much everything from potholes to fire stations to our police work. It's pretty much everything. So the Ventura Water Fund is just everything water, wastewater.
12: That is correct. We collect the funds separately through your water and sewer bill, and that payment goes right into the fund for water and sewer. So there's no risk of funds going somewhere else and then not being available for what they're needed for.
13: Later. Okay, got it. And I've heard this term a lot, but Proposition 218, can you explain what is that exactly?
12: So Proposition 218 is a law that provides a backbone for how we set the charges for water and wastewater sewerages. It requires a cost of service. It requires a public engagement and input process so that the people can be aware of what those rates are going to, and they have the ability to voice their opinion on it, whether it's through a protest or an objection.
13: So when customers do pay their bill, where does that money actually go?
12: So that money goes into the water and wastewater fund within the city. They are separate funds. And then that money goes to what we need for our basic operations, just our day-to-day energy costs, chemical costs, water delivery and pumping costs. And then it goes also to infrastructure projects. So we have a capital improvement plan. We have some large projects that need to get done, and those rates will go into that as well.
13: And you mentioned infrastructure in our last episode, and some of it 50 to over 70 years old. How does that affect costs?
12: So it affects costs in a higher way. It's a bigger investment. It's not just a simple repair of a wall or a pipe. It's replacing everything in its entirety. So you're talking about everything from the basins to the equipment that's needed, the nuts and bolts, the new pumping, the new piping. It's all new, and so it is a bigger upfront investment.
13: And Ventura Water is a water utility, wastewater, means there's a lot of environmental regulations for discharge for wastewater. So can we dive into a little bit what regulatory requirements or the environmental obligations that we have that shapes Ventura system?
12: Yeah, so we are beholden to California water law and the California Water Act, and we have several different permits and regulations that we have to meet. We have our water delivery methods that have to be monitored, and we have to collect samples and analyze to protect safety. On the discharge side, we have to meet discharge requirements through our National Pollutant Discharge Elimination System through the State Water Resources Control Board. There's also the Port of Cologne Act. There's the Inland Bays and Estuaries Act. There's recycled water policy. And all of those laws have accumulated to actually mean for the city that we are in significant noncompliance. Where we currently discharge to is the Santa Clara River Estuary. It's a federally endangered species habitat, and it's against the law to discharge there. So over the past two decades, the city has developed a settlement agreement with the consent decree, and we are now under that mandate to remove the discharge out of the estuary. We need to find a beneficial use for that water and reduce discharges, bring the estuary back into its natural environmental state, and provide new water supply for the city.
13: And I'm curious, when you mentioned the consent decree, it's a legal settlement. Who were the other agencies or I guess organizations that we were working with to get to that consent decree?
12: Yes, yeah, so the city entered into a consent decree with Wishtoyo Ventura Coast Keeper and the Heal the Bay organizations. And so they have been working with us to make sure that we meet our compliance obligations.
13: One of the things we talked about in the last episode is just seeing rising costs across the nation, labor, materials, energy. How is that affecting us here in Ventura specifically?
12: It is, it's been difficult to get these very large scale projects to a lower cost. Inflation and the curves that we're seeing, the longer it takes to do these projects, we're seeing over $1 million a month and just additional costs. Lead time is one of those issues too. So the longer you're waiting on a piece of pipe, the longer you're waiting to complete the rest of the project, and your end costs can become considerably larger.
13: And I know a lot of people are feeling that at home. I talked to, you know, a few people who say, I got a quote on my bathroom remodel, you know, 5 years ago. And that's, you know, now I'm doing a second bathroom and oh my gosh, it's 40% more than it was. So I think across the board, everyone is just seeing those cost pressures just sky high. One of the other things I wanted to examine a little bit more, and we talked about in the last episode, is just our water supply and just kind of the unpredictability that our water supplies are subject to here. So can you walk us back on the need for all of these different water supply projects moving to the

0: periods of droughts. And so we have the Ventura Water Pure Program, which is going to treat wastewater that we know we get on a daily basis. It's going to purify that water to drinking water standards. We're going to place that in our groundwater basins. We're going to improve the water quality of our basins, and then that'll be constantly available at to provide almost 20% of our water future supply needs. And so that is going to be something that is secure and provides us with that sort of backup when our local supplies get strained.
1: And it's not just the supply, too. I know that we also have infrastructure projects that just even move water, right? So I know recently we have completed a couple of interconnection projects, right? And in the last episode, too, we talked about the membrane bioreactor for our wastewater treatment facility, as well as the state water interconnect. So I know that those are a lot of projects that we've talked about. Can you outline for us, why are these projects essential, not optional, for our long-term reliability?
0: Yeah, the time is now. Our wastewater structure, 70 years old, it's significant failure. There are sections of it that are falling in and caving in, and so we know that we're going to have to replace this soon. So we short of risking the city for being in non-compliance and environmental harm, we need to get moving on this infrastructure. The state water interconnect is getting the water supply the city's been investing for years, and it's getting that water in to help as a backup if one of our supplies become constrained. For example, on the Ventura River, we are in a settlement agreement that we have to shut down, and we cannot pump off the Ventura River when the river gets to a certain level. So in those times, it would be great to have the allocation that we get from the state water come in and support that and supplement that. We do also want to make sure that we're moving water efficiently. We have a very old system, and these interconnection pipelines through the city are going to help move those water sources around so that we can better supply the city with more efficiency, and in the event that one well is down over here, we can move water to that section without an interruption of service.
1: And all of that you just outlined, it sounds like so many projects on the wastewater side, the water side, not only the new supplies, but also just moving everything around that's in the current 50 to 70 year old infrastructure. Can you kind of outline for us, for a typical household, what is that increase looking like for their combined bill?
0: So for a typical household, probably using 800 cubic feet of water. When you get your water bill, you can see we measure in 800 cubic feet. And a 3/4 inch meter, they're going to see an increase, a little bit under $20 a month in that first year. But everybody's different in how they use their water bill. So we do have a calculator available online at our website, where you can enter in the usage that you go through right now and take the information off your bill, and then it will show you what your new increase will look like.
1: So you have kind of more of a realistic view of what your bill looks like.
0: Right. We measure things in generalizations, but every bill has a different impact.
1: Absolutely. And so obviously on the increases, you know, we know that that can be incredibly tough for some households on fixed incomes. So what kind of affordability programs does Ventura Water offer?
0: Yeah, so going through this the cost of service study and this year-long process that we've done, affordability was really at the forefront of all of our considerations. And so we do offer customer assistance programs, knowing that some of these bills are just really impactful to our residents. And so we have a 50% reduction off our fixed charges to those that qualify. We work with Southern California Edison and SoCal Gas to look at their assistance program, and customers of Ventura Water who have qualified for their programs automatically get enrolled into our program. We also have flexible payment options. There are times when payment forgiveness can be given. We are able to look at who's enrolling through time and adjust our budget to help fund that more. They're funded through the collection of late payments. And so we can look at who we can reach out to and enroll and expand the program as needed.
1: So it sounds like you're planning

0: before even expanding it if you need to in the future?
1: We are planning, and we also look at other ways. We do have a medical assistance or a list where if you have a medically driven diagnosis that your water can't be shut off, and you know, it affects those that typically can't get out of the home. And so if they're late on a payment, we consider that. We don't shut their water off. We put them on a payment plan. And most recently, we're flexible enough to explore new programs. So we did our Bridge program, where we took a look at our customers who may have been affected by the federal government shutdown. And we were able to reach out to over 100 customers and offer them some form of assistance.
0: Wow, every little bit helps.
1: Every little bit helps.
0: Absolutely. Well, let's talk about those rates and connecting them to reality. How do those dollars translate into daily operations?
1: So these are rates to ensure that water is safe and it's delivered 24/7. It's to ensure that the city meets compliance with all of its environmental regulations. And then it's looking towards building significant infrastructure that's necessary in order for the city to continue those services and continue that compliance.
0: And we talked about it earlier about the maintenance, right? We talked about the bigger projects, but going back to the maintenance and the emergency operations, what does that look like on a daily basis?
1: So our infrastructure needs to continually run. It can't shut down. People need to have water. We need to be able to make sure wastewater continues to get flowing and treated. So at any time of the day, rain or shine, if there's an alarm, our staff needs to respond to it. So they head out to where that alarm is. They make sure that the situation is okay, that whatever needs to be done can be repaired, and that the system gets back into operation quickly.
0: So it's important to remember that the rates not only cover those long-term investments you talked about, but also those just everyday, keeping it going, keeping the tap running. So what happens if we don't move forward with those proposed rates?
1: So if we don't move forward with the proposed rates, we are not going to have enough revenue to cover the costs for these needed improvements. And those projects will stall. And we will fail. We will risk the failure of the infrastructures. We will risk not having water supply in the next emergency. And so it's critical that we look towards these rates as the investment to ensure that the city doesn't have to go through that.
0: So is there a risk of more emergencies or higher costs if we delay?
1: There is a risk. There's a risk of more line breaks. There's a risk of critical failures where there's environmental harm and emergency operations that will have to run continually. Those are very costly things that we're going to have to face.
0: Well, let's shift to what customers can do. How can people help save on their bill?
1: So we've actually started to help them save on their bill through the cost of service and rate study. The Water Commission and the City Council worked to find some measures that we can help kick off that saving on the bill. So we lowered the fixed cost charges. We currently run about 30% of the bill, and now we've lowered that to about 25%. So automatically, you'll see your baseline fixed charges go down. And that gives more flexibility for the customer to save on their variable rate. If they're really good at conservation, then they're using water efficiently through their home, they're going to see their bill stay low. We also looked at wastewater usage. And so the cap, as you use up to 1,200 cubic feet of water, your charged wastewater charge is up to that 12. Well, they've lowered that now for a single family home down to 10, and on the multifamily homes down to 8. So we did do some things to help customers off the bat. And then, saving, further savings, just using water efficiently. The city of Ventura has done an excellent job, and so I really commend them for that. And, utilizing staff, call us, ask us. We have a conservation program. We'll come out and do an inspection, see if there's any leaks, and help you utilize some of our water saving programs that we have.
0: That's great. And if a customer is worried about their affordability, who can they call?
1: So we have our customer assistance through our customer care program. So if you go to our website, you look up our customer care phone number, we will have that available. We have very skilled and reliable employees that will walk you through some of these cost-saving measures.
0: That's great. It sounds like there's been a lot of creative ways that we can look to really help provide the customer assistance where we can. Any last thoughts that you want to share with listeners?
1: I just want to thank the citizens of Ventura for being engaged, for being involved. All of those that have come out to see us at the community meetings, to visit us at the wastewater treatment plant for tours. Through the last drought period, we were able to sustain ourselves because they answered for conservation. And we know that we can't continue to rely on asking them to conserve even more. They're doing a great job. So I'd like them to know that we're here to take every dollar that they invest and make sure that they will always have the reliable service that they've had in the past.
0: Great. Thank you, Gina. Thank you again for tuning in. A reminder that all of the information, including the bill calculator, the customer assistance programs, is available at our website at cityofventura.ca.gov/rates. We'll see you next time.
2: 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I'm Jamie Sudler.
3: I'm Franny Halperin, and it's This Week in Water.
2: The United States Supreme Court was scheduled to hear arguments on Monday, October 5th, in a major suit about climate change.
3: Boulder, Colorado is suing Suncor, a Canadian oil company, and ExxonMobil for millions of dollars in costs it has incurred and will incur for wildfire protection, water efficiency improvements, and more, all because of global warming.
2: Boulder alleges the companies deceived the public about climate change and how their products played a role.
3: The claims against the oil giants are based upon Colorado law, and the Colorado Supreme Court ruled that the case could go forward after Suncor and Exxon asked them to stop it.
2: Now the companies are asking the nation's highest court to rule that federal law preempts state law and to dismiss the case.
3: The court could decide the question of whether state laws give cities like Boulder the right to sue when the federal government regulates air quality.
2: The companies argue that the damages the city suffered are caused by greenhouse gas emissions outside the U.S., and therefore, because it involves foreign relations, the Constitution gives power to the federal government, not the states, to decide the case.
3: Not surprisingly, the Trump administration is supporting the oil giants and filed a brief saying that it wouldn't be right to have one state decide an issue which could affect the other 49.
2: There are dozens of similar lawsuits pending around the country, and the court's decision, which could be months away, might affect them all.
3: Greenhouse gas emissions trap much heat in the atmosphere, but most of that warmth, about 90%, is absorbed by the ocean.
2: That's good, because if it were not, then our air temperature would be rising much faster than it is. However, the heat causes ice melting, sea level rise, and ocean acidification.
3: According to a new report from Mercator Ocean International, last year the ocean absorbed a record amount of heat, enough to equal the energy of about 12 Hiroshima-sized atomic bombs exploding every second for a whole year.
2: While Europe is feeling some of the greatest effects of ocean warming, the largest changes are occurring in the Arctic, where sea surface temperatures have risen about 7.6 degrees Fahrenheit in the past four decades.
3: The El Niño heating pattern in the Pacific is intensifying and could become the strongest ever, making the warming worse.
2: Those high ocean temperatures are deadly for corals. Warmer waters can cause coral bleaching, where the animals expel algae living in their tissues that provide them with energy.
3: Without those algae, corals turn white and become vulnerable to starvation, disease, and death.
2: Although the best thing we can do to protect corals is to reduce the amount of greenhouse gases in the atmosphere, scientists in Florida found a way to offer them a lifeline by throwing them some shade.
3: Researchers from Nova Southeastern University gave vulnerable corals in the Caribbean what most of us would appreciate on a hot day at the beach: umbrellas.
2: In the summer of 2024, they affixed umbrella-like shades made of pipes with nylon cloth to float above two species of coral in the Florida Keys.
3: They found that the umbrellas reduced light exposure by 60%, and while shading can't cool the water, it does prevent UV damage, which makes heat injury to corals worse.
2: The marine heat wave during the summer of 2024 was the second highest on record, but they found that shaded corals lost less color than expected, and some corals even recovered their color after the umbrellas were installed.
3: They say the umbrellas could be a low-cost option for minimizing damage to small areas of vulnerable corals, and those lucky enough to be outfitted with them could have it made in the shade. And finally, scarecrows, the straw-filled figures wearing overalls and floppy hats that are meant to deter birds from attacking crops.
2: Now, meet floating scarecrows, buoys in the ocean outfitted with a spinning head and two large cartoon eyes that are being used to frighten off seabirds from being caught in fishing nets.
3: Every year, an estimated 95,000 diving seabirds are bycatch, caught in gill nets around the coast of Europe. Gill nets hang vertically in the water like a curtain and are held in place by weights and buoys.
2: But when those buoys are floating scarecrows, they spook diving birds before they can become ensnared.
3: For 2 years, Cornish fishermen and Fishtech Marine, the manufacturer of the looming eye buoys, as the floating scarecrows are called, tested their effectiveness along with another deterrent called a scary bird kite that farmers often use to ward off pests.
2: Data from the trials were analyzed by scientists from the University of Exeter, who found that the chance of seabirds being caught in gill nets fell by 59% using scarecrows and by 71% using kites.
3: Gill nets are banned in most parts of the world for indiscriminately trapping and killing marine life, but until they're gone completely, at least some seabirds can count on scarecrows to steer them away from danger.
2: That's it for This Week in Water. Thanks for listening, and we'll see you next time.
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6: Hi, this is Kevin Nealon. 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It's time for real research that can actually help human patients. 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
7: Welcome to World Ocean Radio. I'm Peter Neal, founder of the World Ocean Observatory. Over the past two decades, as international environmental awareness bloomed and grew, spreading the seeds of regulation, policy, law, and public engagement to fertile ground wherein the polluters, the oil-based producers of refinery and transportation emissions, the global pandemic of dissolving plastic, toxic manufacturing byproducts, the resultant biodiversity collapse and political disruption, were confronted by public indignation and political support of strict new standards, prohibitions, court proceedings, and adverse public reputation, to the point that some progress, measured by reversal and the emergence of alternatives, was made, providing new global consciousness, the revival of biodiversity and conservation protections, and a sense of hope that the era of accelerated industrial expansion and unrestrained consumption was recognized as a threat to quality of life and survivability, and steps were taken. A generation of environmental activists emerged to protest, oppose, propose policy and law, and take the argument against historic exploitation of nature into the legislative halls, courtrooms, changing communication formats, and social media, indeed the schools and universities, from the pulpits and the places of civic protest and reform aspirations. This counterforce was formidable, and progress was measurable. In the air we breathe, the water we consume, the investments we make, and the progressive outcomes that suggested an exemplary success. The corporations changed their processes, their supplies, their packaging, their advertising, and their annual reports, appointed chief sustainability officers, and otherwise took up the good work of environmental protection, at least on the surface of things. But all has not been what it seemed. In a recent post on the Daily Ocean Brief, journalist Andrew Lewin describes the unfolding of the greenwashing phenomenon. The investigation, revelation, and prosecution of some 400-plus companies worldwide that have been found wanting, indeed fraudulent in their project claims, misrepresentations of content, deliberate misstatements, false laboring, and disingenuous compromise of environmental sustainability standards, intended to protect consumers from false claims and advertising, resulting in a new phenomenon, corporate green hushing, dropping ESG claims rather than risk litigation over claims they cannot prove. Who would have thought otherwise? Of course, far worse is the overt disdain for this policy by politicians, often corrupted, who would reverse all this project by open regress and the withdrawal of any and all laws to protect nature, our land and water, from the worst, most destructive outcomes of unrestrained pollution. Ironically, the dishonesty of the past is overwhelmed by the honesty of the present. The overt subversion of any and all environmental protections, conservation, alternative non-polluting technology, and ancillary costs that restrict profit from the business of irresponsible consumption, regulatory control, and public defense. No further need to greenwash or greenhush, just license to incentivize the poison, liberate the public from sustainability and health protections, exhaust limited natural resource supply, and incentivize decline for everyone and everything once the last short-term profit, the last drop of value, has been withdrawn with no concern for the balance sheet of life. It is backwashing, blackwashing, a kind of social death wish where everything nature provides is placed willfully at risk of reduction to a global pit, to a sewer of unrepentant greed, and to certain decline. It may be that not even the cleansing power of the ocean can rid us of this vice. We are experiencing this outcome every day in every way, in the air we breathe, the water we drink, the food we eat, and the social conditions of incivility, injustice, inequity, and pain. It is eco-suicidal. Is it inevitable? What will it take? We will discuss these issues and more in future editions of World Ocean Radio.
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9: This week's special edition of Pacifica Radio's Capitalism, Race, and Democracy is dedicated to Dr. Johanna Fernandez, Dominican-American historian, prison abolitionist, movement scholar, and a voice at WBAI Pacifica Radio, who passed away on July 30th of 2026. The following program is part of our 2021 series, Black History in the Making.

Welcome to Pacifica Radio's special broadcast, Black History in the Making, Reclaiming Our Past, Redefining Our Future. I'm your host, Johanna Fernandez of WBAI in New York. In this hour, we bring you snapshots of the history of the Young Lords Party, the Puerto Rican counterpart of the Black Panthers, and we bring you perspectives on different manifestations of race ideology in the Americas. Stay with us.

0: Puerto Rico is the oldest colony in the world, colonized first by the Spanish Empire in 1508 and recolonized by the United States in 1898. To an expanding American empire, the island's value was geostrategic in nature, the site from which the United States has launched most of its military interventions in Latin America. Puerto Rico has also functioned as a testing ground and blueprint for capitalist development in the so-called Third World. In 1947, Operation Bootstrap, the U.S.-led industrialization project on the island, created a bounty for American business through cheap labor guarantees, rent and real estate subsidies, and federal tax breaks.
1: Puerto Rican workers supply raw materials and unfinished products to the United States, where they are finished and sold back to Puerto Rico at higher prices. Our people on the island are forced to buy from the United States, whose companies control 85% of Puerto Rican industries and commerce. This exclusive relationship has made Puerto Rico the fifth largest consumer of U.S. products in the world. For the people on the island, the results are 35% of the population living on welfare or charity, 400,000 illiterates, 40% of the housing classified as unsuitable for human habitation, 20% of the workforce unemployed, and another 15% underemployed, 25% higher cost of living than the United States. A large police force trained and equipped by the United States, in addition to the U.S. military bases in Puerto Rico, are there to put down any opposition which would threaten U.S. investment there and elsewhere in Latin America.
0: In the end, Operation Bootstrap displaced more farmers than the new emerging island economy could absorb. But the project's managers had a contingency plan. The mass transfer of economically displaced Puerto Ricans out of the island and into cities like New York, Chicago, and Philadelphia. Between 1947 and 1960, more Puerto Ricans migrated to New York City than black Americans. During the same period, Operation Bootstrap displaced fully one-third of the people of Puerto Rico from their homeland. Upon arrival in the U.S. mainland, they became a super-exploited class of workers. In New York, 70% of Puerto Ricans worked in the lowest-paid jobs, in the hospitals, in the restaurants and hotels, and in the garment factories.
2: They worked. They were always on time. They were never late. They never spoke back when they were insulted. They worked. They never went on strike about permission. They never took days off that were not on the calendar. They worked 10 days a week and were only paid for 5. They worked, they worked. They worked and they died. They died broke. They died always. They died never knowing what the front entrance of the First National City Bank looks like. Juan, Miguel, Milagro, Olga, Manuel, all died yesterday, today, and will die again tomorrow, passing their bill collectors on to the next of kin. All die waiting for the Garden of Eden to open up again under renewed management. All die dreaming about America, waking them up in the middle of the night, screaming, "Your name is on the winning lottery ticket for $100,000. All die hating the grocery stores that sold them make-believe steak and bulletproof rice and beans. All die dreaming, hating, and waiting. Dead Puerto Ricans who never knew they were Puerto Ricans, who never took a coffee break from the Ten Commandments to kill, kill, kill the landlord of their cracked skulls and communicate with their Latin souls. Juan, Miguel, Mirago, Olga, Manuel, from the nervous breakdown street where the mice live like millionaires and the people do not live at all."
0: The timing of the first mass wave of Puerto Rican migration proved momentous. Puerto Ricans migrated into the civil rights and black power movements, and the children of that migration would be profoundly influenced by them. In the context of radicalization and growing awareness that Puerto Ricans were colonial subjects, the children of Puerto Rican migrants explored the commonality of experience between Puerto Ricans and black Americans.

0: Second-generation Puerto Ricans in New York, Chicago, and Philadelphia grew up on the thresholds of two cultures with competing understandings of race. On the whole, at home, Puerto Rican parents taught their children to identify with their national, linguistic, and ethnic origins and to deny identification with race, especially if it was of the black variety. This calculus ran counter to norms in the continental U.S. Here, Puerto Ricans are often categorized racially, not ethnically. Here's the late Puerto Rican scholar Miriam Jimenez Roman on the difference between ethnicity and race.
1: And how do you self-identify?
2: I am a black woman. I'm a black Puerto Rican woman. I'm an Afro-Latina. I am whatever allows me to rescue both race and ethnicity. I'm conscious of the role of both. And who and what I am.
1: And how do you see the difference between the two?
2: The one is cultural and the other one is a social construction of which I happen to be part of. Race is the physical manifestation. My culture is something that you'd have to discuss with me before you know it.
0: For historically identifiable reasons, U.S. race ideology compels people who live here to identify as black or white. But most people with recent ties to places outside of the United States are more likely to identify with ethnicity. For many racialized people who migrate to the U.S., these diametrically opposed ways of seeing produce a torturous struggle of self-definition. Young Lord Gilbert Colon remembers.
3: I had a lot of interactions with people when I was growing up who, if I never opened my mouth, they would assume that I was black. And a lot of times, I'd be around Latinos, and they would say some shit about black people in Spanish. And I would call them on it. They thought I was black. They're talking about me. I remember clearly I was in an elevator once working in the garment center one summer. Latino guys get on. These guys weren't that much lighter than me either. But they get on the elevator. I'm quiet, you know, but I got the little fro working. And they start talking about me. Very derogatory stuff. Cocolo. All these different terms, which I knew were derogatory about black people. I'm getting off the elevator. I said, con permiso. They turn around. All right, perdón. I said, f*** y'all. Before I said something, you talking about me like a dog. Now you know I'm Puerto Rican. What, we cool? We supposed to be cool? No. The reverse was true, too. That I'd be around black people, and they'd be talking about Puerto Ricans like a dog. And then I would end up saying, yo, man, I'm Puerto Rican. Oh, shit, I didn't know, bro. I said, that's wrong.
1: And what would they say about Puerto Ricans?
3: They're stupid. They don't know what's going on. They're small-minded. They're hicks. Rice and beans, all that kind of dumb shit. So what became clear to me was that first there was this tension between the two communities. Then somehow I caught the tension from different angles. That's how it came to me. It was kind of like, I'm both. I'm catching it here, I'm catching it there. And among the Puerto Ricans and the Latinos, it was like, yeah, I'm Latino, I'm Boricua, but I'm black. I remember a couple of girlfriends that I had who said, you know, you act like you're black. I am black. Check out the relationship between the drums and the rhythms and all on all different levels. So I started to really identify myself that way before I actually got involved with the Young Lord. That was a part of my consciousness before that.
0: Though painful, the experience offered a measure of comparative perspective for some, a kind of second sight or double consciousness in the Du Boisian sense. Afro-Puerto Ricans were challenged to integrate competing ways of seeing, born of two diametrically opposed social orders, the racial order born of slavery in the U.S. South on the one hand, and the racial order born of slavery in Latin America on the other.
3: What I remember was that most of the black folks that I hung out with, when they saw where I was coming from, were kind of like, yeah, all right, you cool. And then I was able to tell them things about, you know, I guess school them on why they shouldn't be so closed-minded about certain things in reference to Puerto Ricans particularly. You should look at it. I mean, there was a slave trade there. It was not a really something that was talked about too much.
0: In fact, of the 10 million enslaved Africans who survived the Middle Passage, that is, the trip from Africa to America during the transatlantic slave trade, only approximately 500,000 were enslaved in what eventually became the United States. The rest, 9.5 million, were enslaved in the Caribbean and Latin America.
4: Arabalí, negro de nación, sin la libertad no puedo vivir.
0: Despite conflicts among people with common experiences of racial oppression and exploitation, periods of social struggle create possibilities for personal transformation, break down stubborn ethnic divisions, and establish the basis for solidarity. Chairman of the New York chapter of the Young Lords, Felipe Luciano, speaks on the origins of the organization.
5: We started out as a street gang in Chicago. During the mid-60s, the Young Lords were formed, and as we all know, the aggression of the ghetto was turned inward in that Puerto Ricans were killing each other, and they all would fight each other. The fatality rates were something that's tremendous. People were being killed, stabbed, acid thrown in their faces, the very same things that happened here in New York City during the 50s. Chacha Jimenez, who's now national chairman, went to jail.
0: In fact, Chacha Jimenez was doing 60 days in the hole in a Chicago prison during the spring of 1968, following the assassination of Martin Luther King Jr., and in the context of the urban rebellions it ignited.
6: The migrant workers, they're bringing them in, the elite, so-called illegal aliens.
7: Mm-hmm.
6: And I'm looking, they're Latinos like me. So the black guards and the white guards are pushing them. You know, we're going, hey man, leave them people alone. Why are you f***ing with them people? You know, them people ain't doing nothing to you. You know, they just don't speak any English. You want us, we'll translate. I'll translate.
7: Mm-hmm.
6: You know, leave them people alone. And I'm not the only one saying this. Some of the other inmates are saying the Spanish, you know. So I'm seeing that. And I'm seeing the guys pushing Spanish people. And they're black and white, and they're doing that. They're coming in, but we're in the cell house, so they got to come in, and then they ask them questions right there.
7: Mm-hmm.
6: They shake them down and ask them questions.
7: African-American warriors, uh-huh.
6: Right, and the Latinos first, and African-Americans are coming through. So.
7: And why were the farm workers arrested?
6: Because of yearly raids, an annual raid.
7: Mm-hmm.
6: They did that annual, and they put them through there.
7: Okay.
6: And take a few to make a big case for the TV.
7: Right, okay.
6: But I know that now. I didn't know that then.
7: Mm-hmm.
6: So then I'm translating, so, and I'm reading the books at the same time and all that. This is the most insulting thing that can happen to me,
7: mm-hmm.
6: degrading thing. Because remember, I'm thinking I'm a Puerto Rican.
7: Mm-hmm.
6: I don't see myself as light skin, as white or anything like that. I don't see myself as that. I'm just natural from the neighborhood. I have no perception, no knowledge, no other thing. I'm just like what it is, and I'm living my life. It's my world. It's just life. I'm not analyzing nothing.
7: Mm-hmm.
6: So I'm in jail, and I'm just like I've been in jail half of my life already. You know, this is just another time. You know, I'm in there doing 60 days. I get out of here soon. One day, this one black guard, he gets up and decides to pick on me out of anybody. And then he says, oh, you're fake. You're trying to act like you're black. You're not black. And I'm going like, what the f*** is wrong with this motherfucker? I tell myself, I'm not bothering this guy. I'm not, you know, what the f*** is wrong with him? You're not black. You're just trying to pretend like you're black. I get stunned. I'm not expecting him at all to come out of nowhere. So while he's telling me off, the whole place is silent. And that's making me even more embarrassed because I know everybody's listening to this motherfucker. So he's just telling me off like 10 minutes. I mean, it felt like an hour. I don't know how to answer him back because he's got me all messed up. I don't know what these other people are thinking. I'm hurt because I'm thinking I'm one of the crowd and this guy just took me out of the crowd. You know what I'm saying? That's really the big hurt. So I don't say anything. I want to say something. I'm trying to figure out how am I going to say something to this guy? But I'm stunned. I can't even think. All of a sudden, one of the black dudes said, shut the f*** up, you pig. And everybody else, yeah, shut the f*** up, mother f***. So they defend me. So that part felt good, but it still stunned me. That really had an impact on me there. I'm a Puerto Rican, why am I being treated like this? So then I'm dealing with identity, right? Because this guy just called me a white boy. I'm going, oh, I'm a white boy, but I'm not. You know, I know I'm not a white boy. I think that got me more determined that I needed to do something for my community. I felt that they don't understand who we are. You know what I'm saying? We need to educate people on just who we are.
5: And in jail, he began to read. That is, he became political by his reading. He read the autobiography of Malcolm X.
0: He also read Seven Story Mountain by Thomas Merton and Martin Luther King Jr.'s Where Do We Go From Here?
6: Thomas Merton, I'm thinking I'm a hermit, a monk. I'm in the hole. I'm in a cave. It's a cave. The cave that they teach you in liberal studies. I'm in the cave. I'm in the dungeon. I'm the victim. Yeah, I'm in the cage in the dungeon. And I need to get enlightened to get out of here. So I'm thinking like that. I'm thinking like in the, someone in the cave with that, with Thomas Merton. Martin Luther King, I'm thinking like the Christians, the lions, being fed to the lions as a victim and stuff like that.
7: What?
6: Malcolm X. Malcolm X, I'm thinking is this is a bad motherfucker. I'm a gangbanger. And I can be a gangbanger and still be a bad motherfucker and fight for my people. I can be myself. And then Panthers, for sure, I can be myself. They're just like me. So I'm going from one stage to the other. It's a process of development.
0: Upon release from prison, Jose Chacha Jimenez, in collaboration with others, transformed the Young Lords, a street organization, into the Puerto Rican counterpart of the Black Panther Party. And so began a process of organizing a Puerto Rican political agenda on the U.S. mainland, based on revolutionary class politics, anti-Black racism, and freedom for the island of Puerto Rico. While Puerto Ricans had joined the Black Panther Party as individuals, no Puerto Rican organization had dared to forge a relationship with the Black Panthers. But because the Young Lords began as a street organization, they were less concerned with image and the politics of respectability, and were free to make common cause with the most demonized and persecuted Black Power group of the period, the least of these, but also the era's most iconic Black Power organization.

0: One-third of the Puerto Rican nation is in the United States. Most have come in search of a better life, but they found instead slums, inadequate education, destruction of their culture, the lowest paying and worst jobs, and constantly rising unemployment. And out of the desire to end these conditions grew the Young Lords Party.
1: What's happening? And all power to oppressed people. This is Felipe Luciano, New York State Chairman of the Young Lords Organization. I have with me here in the studio at WBAI, Iris Benitez, who's Lieutenant of Information of the New York State Young Lords Organization. I also have Pedro Pietri, who's a very well-known poet of the streets, revolutionary poet. Every week we'll be coming to you from the studio discussing the problems of Puerto Ricans. Why is it necessary for the Young Lords Organization to exist? The historical struggle of Puerto Ricans. Why? Because we feel that as Puerto Ricans begin their struggle for liberation, it's going to be of utmost importance that most of the listeners, you out there, understand the historical things that led up to the liberation struggle. Most of us out there really don't know much about Puerto Rico, and we have to admit that to ourselves. The Young Lords Organization intends to put Puerto Rico in Americans' minds. We intend to make a nationwide campaign to free Puerto Rico. Not only that, but we intend to focus on the plight and injustices that Puerto Ricans and all Latinos here in the United States have to suffer every day. We'll be discussing the Third World Woman in revolutionary struggle. We'll be discussing culture in Puerto Rico and the United States, the influences of the African and Taino Indian cultures. We'll also be discussing political repression and how it affects our daily lives. How is it that political areas of activity become political crimes? We'll also be discussing things like Marxism versus revolutionary nationalism in oppressed colonies, et cetera, et cetera, et cetera. We'll be doing quite a bit of things.
2: Fred Hampton met Cha-Cha on February 18, 1968. And saw in the Young Lords the key element he needed to launch the Rainbow Coalition, a coalition on the basis of shared class interest that brought together Puerto Ricans and Mexicans in the Young Lords, poor whites from Appalachia in the Young Patriots, and Black Americans in the Black Panther Party.
3: What makes them mad about it? What makes them mad about it is that they had Black people and white poor people and red poor people and Puerto Rican poor people and Latin American Puerto Rican people of poor people of all descent. They had them caught up in movements based on racism when the Black Panther Party stood up and said that we don't care what anybody says. We don't think it's fight fire with fire, bitch. We think it's fight fire with water, bitch. We're going to fight racism, not with racism, but we're going to fight with solidarity. We said we're not going to fight capitalism with black capitalism, but we're going to fight with socialism. We stood up and said we're not going to fight reactionary pigs and reactionary state attorneys like this and reactionary state attorneys like Hanrahan with any other reactions on our part. We're going to fight their reaction with all of us people to get together and have an international proletarian revolution.
2: In New York, Black Americans and Puerto Ricans lived in neighborhoods that were ethnically porous. For example, East Harlem, the center of Puerto Rican life, known as El Barrio, was 30% Puerto Rican, 30% Black American, and 30% Italian. Here's Young Lord Gilbert Colon.
4: All the neighborhoods that I've lived has never been exclusively Latino, exclusively Black. It's always been people together, you know, and fighting and stuff like that, but, you know, people together.
2: Puerto Ricans and Black Americans were reared under the same social and economic conditions. The advent of deindustrialization, housing displacement as a result of urban renewal, police brutality, and white backlash to their presence in the city. In 1966, Black American and Puerto Rican students in New York together became a majority in the public schools for the first time. This produced hostility and fear among many white teachers and a fierce backlash by white parents against integration. The late Miriam Jimenez Román, co-editor of the Afro-Latino Studies Reader, spoke on the subject.
5: Of all the kids in the class, the brightest ones were not the ones who were selected by the teachers. And even though we had taken exams, and I think ultimately they did discover that our exam results were much better than Deborah's, and, you know, I'm not sure what the whole may. Diane's mother was the one that took the lead on this. This is a Black woman who wasn't going to be messed with. And because I was a friend of her daughter's, she kind of helped my mother through that process. But what I'm trying to get to is that, yes, there was behavior that later on I recognized was discriminatory behavior. There were acts of racism portrayed on us by the teachers. At that time, it was just that we just felt it was injustice, not racism, but that wasn't right. Why, if I'm helping her with her math, why is she going to that school? That kind of thing. I was very good at math. There are things that you don't understand as a child. You understand there's something not quite right, but you don't know what label to give it. You don't have the language. And I think partly the excitement and why so many of us that grew up in that time were attracted by the civil rights movement and Black Power, by Malcolm and all of this stuff is because it gave us a language in which to explain some of these things. And, you know, it gave us a history. It gave us an understanding that it wasn't an individual thing, but it was a systemic problem.
2: Ironically, for young people of color in the city, this meant that schooling in the era of Brown versus Board of Education produced a common traumatic experience, which laid the groundwork for their radicalization.
1: We decided to stress the garbage and not education or housing or jobs because anti-poverty organizations had come in and had promised the people the moon and hadn't even gotten them an asteroid.
6: We're out in the community and we see what the needs of the people are.
1: And so we began with the garbage, and for 3 weeks we swept streets. Believe it or not, we were like goody-goodies, sweeping the streets all day on what we call Junkies Row on 10th Street. And eventually we began to understand that the garbage department, we call it the Department of Garbage Dog, was not picking it up. After 3 weeks, with the people of the streets, we blockaded traffic northbound and southbound. We put garbage cans, overturned cars, mattresses, cribs, everything, right, was in the streets. And this time the whole body joined us, everybody threw. I mean, I was standing next to a 70-year-old lady. I always remember her, how salt and pepper hair. She's throwing garbage cans right with us, you know, where the children were putting on the pumps. Fire alarms were pulled all over the body as I went up on the roofs. And I looked down, and for miles, the traffic was blocked up. And as you know, the white businessmen who wanted to get uptown New York couldn't do it. And so 2 hours later, it was cleaned. We had to look for an issue that responded to the needs of the people in the streets that we knew, my mother, my uncle, Josefa, Pedro, Miguel, Anita, those kinds of people.
7: Our people don't realize the power that they have. They just don't realize it. And our job has to be constantly to show that power.
8: Members of the Young Lords pledge total dedication to the party. You're a Young Lord, 25 hours a day, read one of their rules. At the base of their decisions and actions was a 13-point platform every Lord had to memorize. Starting with support for Puerto Rico's independence, it went on to demand self-determination for all Latinos, an end to racism, community control of institutions and land, freedom for all political prisoners, education that would include Spanish and the Afro-Indian roots of the Puerto Rican culture, and an end to machismo and male chauvinism.
9: My body. Comrade.
10: Lead poisoning is one of the major problems right now in New York City and Puerto Rican and Black communities. Lead paint, after a while, causes either death or permanent brain damage. So when we noticed that this was one of the main problems in El Barrio, we went out into the community from door to door. And while we go into the houses, we talk to the parents and try to organize as best as possible. And then we started the anemia and TB testing.
11: In New York City, the Young Lords organization asked a large church in the Spanish-speaking community to open a free breakfast for school children.
6: We began first with a letter to the First Spanish Methodist Church requesting space for a breakfast program, a daycare center, and a liberation school.
11: The church refused. The Young Lords seized the church, occupied it, and served at least 2,000 free meals.
6: We began talking to mothers and going out in the community and leafleting and trying to find children for the program. On Monday morning, we had about 120 kids just for the breakfast program alone.
11: Louis Nunez, a veteran and former Vietnam battlefield medic, ran the Young Lord's kitchen in the occupied church.
12: I'm not going to give slop to my people, you know. I'm going to make sure they get the best, you know, bacon and eggs and juice and cocoa and bread and jelly and all sorts of things that they don't get sometimes at home. As long as I'm in that kitchen, they're going to eat like, let's say, the white kids eat.
6: Up until the very day of the bust, the programs ran continuously.
11: 10 days after they seized the First Spanish Methodist Church in New York, the Young Lords were found in contempt of a court order demanding that they abandon the building. Sheriff's men showed up. The Young Lords, more than 100 of them, walked triumphantly from the barricaded house of worship into the arrest van. The judge was impressed by what the Young Lords had done for the people, so he released them on their own recognizance, without bail.
13: Such a simple thing like granting a space has resulted in so much trouble and thought. And only understanding that it has to be a religion, organized religion, has so enslaved our people, has so destroyed their minds, the thinking about salvation in the hereafter, that we've conversations that they have now. It's amazing to us that people can talk about Jesus, who walked among the poor, the poorest, the most oppressed, the prostitutes, the drug addicts at the time. But these people can claim to be Christians. They've forgotten that it was Jesus who said it's easier for a camel to pass through the eye of a needle than for a rich man to enter the kingdom of heaven.
9: This is Palante, the radio show of the Young Lords Organization. On tonight's show, we'll be discussing women in the colony. We have nothing but sisters from the organization because we wanted people to know that there are sisters in the Lord's. And we want you to know that we are the backbone of that organization, and we'd like you to meet them tonight.
14: Young Lords is a revolutionary organization. Our revolution is not restricted to the male sex.
9: We don't come out with essentially women's programs because that's a separatist type of idea. We don't have just women dealing with the concept of daycare centers, because what you're doing is denying the brothers a chance to work with children. The society has always structured men to go out to work and women to deal with the children. This is part of the oppression of women.
14: And you can't deal with it on an abstract theoretical level. You have to deal with it concretely. And that's why we have sisters involved in every single ministry in the Lord. See, the whole thing is that we are about ideas and practice. And that's why we're within the Lord's and we're dealing with the problems of machismo. It's not to say that one comes before the other. It's that they both work together. We're working for our liberation, but at the same time, because we are there with men, they realize that the woman question has to come up.
6: And it's very important that people understand that on December 7th, when we had that police riot in the church, five sisters were part of that bust. You know, out of 13 people, there were five sisters, five Lord sisters. And what we're demanding now is respect for what we've been doing, and also telling the brothers that we're not tired and we're ready to keep going.
14: Right, and that we want equal decision-making power. You know, that we're capable to make equal decisions with them, not just, you know, to go out there and get our rear ends kicked in all the time, but that we also can make political decisions with them.
9: This has been Palante, the Young Lords Organization radio show, and I hope you enjoyed listening to it. We are also dealing with drugs. It is obvious that our people of El Barrio do not bring in the reported 300 tons of illegal drugs that entered America last year. The man himself is directly responsible for keeping us high. Since junkies are victims and not the cause of the problem, we are starting a guerrilla drug clinic. This means getting an apartment, cleaning it up, screening junkies for commitment, and then having them kick cold turkey. To date, we have brought about a half a dozen brothers and sisters back home. A new man, a new woman are emerging, and their child is revolution.
14: Right on.

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1: 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I'm Johanna Fernandez of WBAI in New York.

0: Black Americans in New York were drawn to the young lords. Here's Gilbert Colon.
1: I mean, you know, the people in the young lords were from all over. It wasn't just Puerto Ricans.
0: Black Americans were also drawn to the young lords because its leadership was predominantly black. Out of six members of the organization's formal leadership body, the majority, four, were black. Two were black Puerto Ricans, Felipe Luciano and Juan F. Ortiz. One was Afro-Cuban, Pablo Guzman, and the first woman to join the leadership body of the organization, Denise Oliver, was black American.
2: My friends who were Puerto Rican, to me, we were all black folks. Some folks were just black folks who spoke Spanglish. Not even Spanish. Though their grandmothers may have spoken Spanish, but they spoke Spanglish, and we all spoke the same Spanglish. People have asked me, you know, well, how did you feel being a black person in New York? I said, it wasn't a problem. I mean, you have people like Carl Pastor. He was black. Pablo, his father was Cuban, mother was Puerto Rican, you know, was black. Felipe was black.

0: The creative fusion of people living in the city together had already birthed an organic solidarity in music. Speaking of the cultural hybridity of that period, Felipe Luciano observes.
1: The relationships that they developed with black people were so deep and so loving and so contradictory and so enmeshed that it developed a new culture. And you could hear it in the music. Black and Puerto Ricans in New York, when you say the word, it already connotes a whole experience.
0: Denise Oliver agrees.
2: We used to hang out and go to the clubs together, and we'd all go dancing. And a crew from East Harlem used to come out to the dances in Queens. And then we would all go to the clubs, the little social clubs and stuff in the city. And we'd all dance salsa. And I bring salsa up because when you say salsa and you think of Latin music, you think, okay, Puerto Ricans. Except the history of the music and the dance in New York brought together people of Hispanic heritage and white people, a lot of Jewish people involved in dancing, and African Americans. In the earlier period, as Latin jazz developed and the big band sound, that's pachanga, charanga, and the palladium. I would be lying to you if I said I hung out at the Palladium because I was too young. But if you couldn't dance salsa, you couldn't hang out. You went from dancing the boogaloo, those sort of black dances of the time, to going to salsa. So there were these intersections between Puerto Ricans and blacks, and you know, the lines in East Harlem, there's this imaginary dividing line between Spanish Harlem and Black Harlem, which is Fifth Avenue, but it's an imaginary line. The projects at that time in the barrio had African Americans and some West Indians and Puerto Ricans. And they married each other, and they partied with each other, and they danced together, they made babies together. The distinctions were not quite as separate as people want to make them. So the cultural mixes are clearly there if you look at the way the music developed. You had Latin boogaloo, you have people like Joe Batan. I remember throwing things out the window at Joe Batan, telling him, shut up. He was making so much noise banging on things when I would stay at my cousin Jean's house. Now you had Batan, Ralphie Bagan, earlier even in doo-wop, Frankie Lyman and the Teenagers, Why Do Fools Fall in Love, and his brother Louis Lyman. That was a mixed group. Mm-hmm. Louis Lyman and the Teenagers were African American and Puerto Rican. Most people don't think of that when you think about that early doo-wop history. Mm-hmm. Puerto Ricans are not counted as part of that history. They were there. They were all singing doo-wops. We met each other in a social context, at track meets, at basketball games, you know, the normal activities of teenagers. We'd go from Queens up to the Bronx, to the Armory in the Bronx, to the track meet. And there were kids competing in, you know, intramural sports at that time. And some of them were Puerto Rican and some of them were African American. And then we partied together. And we later developed, some developed politically and some didn't. But there were those connections. It was not so separate. We went to the beaches together. In the summertime, you went to two beaches. You went to Reese Beach at Jacob Reese Park, or you went to Orchard Beach.

0: And Gilbert Colon brings it home.
1: I remember being in high school and being at a slam and house party when Say It Loud first came out, I'm Black and I'm Proud. And it was interesting because, like, we all hung out, blacks and Latinos hung out. I've read a lot about that lately, but I don't know how it happened that people weren't aware of the extent to which blacks and Latinos used to hang out.

0: and party together back in those days. But it was really common. I remember Latin music being on BLS. I mean, playing salsa sometimes. But so these parties, well, always it was always black and Latino people. And when that record came out, I remember everybody being like, yeah. You know what I mean? This it was the flavor of the time. Just the words, it was like, yeah, that's right. The Afros, all the Latinos I knew who could have an Afro started wearing them.
1: So it was in the schools, in the streets, but also on the dance floor that the experiences of a generation of black Americans and Puerto Ricans produced the Boogaloo, which combined R&B and soul traditions with Afro-Cuban musical idioms. The Boogaloo became hugely popular among both groups, with Joe Cuba's Bang Bang. Rodriguez's I Like It Like That. You know-

0: But these experiences of solidarity were also contradictory. As beleaguered and stigmatized migrants, Puerto Ricans and other Latinx people often seek to distance themselves socially and politically from further trouble, namely, associations with Black Americans, historically the most demeaned and criminalized group in U.S. society. Contradictions also abound because of the underdevelopment in Latin America of movements against racism like the ones that developed in the United States that actually won masses of people over to anti-racist policy and practice. Las caras lindas de mi gente negra. Denise Oliver speaks.
1: I had always recognized that Puerto Ricans had African ancestry. It was just never a question for me. It was a question for me why Puerto Ricans were in denial about having an African ancestry. Most of the Puerto Ricans I knew were darker than me, had nappier hair than me.

0: Contradictions also abound because of the underdevelopment in Latin America of movements against racism like the ones that developed in the United States that actually won masses of people over to anti-racist policy and practice.
1: The thing that struck me the most about it was that in the Young Lords, you were encouraged to develop your political consciousness around everything, including the relationship between the Afro and the Latino, the Afro and the Boricua. Little Red Book, Fanon, stuff by PCP. There was literature the Partido Socialista de Puerto Rico used to have about the colonial situation in Puerto Rico. They had newspapers that would, you know, it was like a quest. You know, you read something which leads you to something. You know that, you're a historian. You read something, leads you to something, it leads you to something. But I remember Wretched of the Earth, White Skin, Black Mass, or whatever. There's a lot of stuff in that vein.
0: The Young Lords explained racism within Puerto Rican society as the byproduct of Spanish conquest, Native American genocide, African slavery, and American imperialism. And education was a key weapon. Influenced by revolutionary psychiatrist Frantz Fanon, author of Wretched of the Earth, they organized their work around combating the manifestations of racism in the consciousness and psyche of the oppressed, something they called colonized mentality. The Young Lords denounced the use of widely accepted ideas and language that designated woolly hair as pelo malo and fine hair as pelo bueno, the good-bad hair dichotomy. They also denounced the tendency among Puerto Ricans to deny either their ethnicity and or their blackness. In the efforts of the Young Lords, we see a systematic attempt to make public a conversation about race among Puerto Ricans that had generally been confined to academic circles or hushed whispers.
1: I gravitated towards a lot of the African-American guys in the Young Lord, and that was something that we just hung out. That's why I mentioned Sean Bay to you, Muntu. He's in Mickey Melinda's book. I didn't even know what his real name was. But anyway, we all hung out together, but it was more than just hanging out. It was kind of like I was able to develop my feeling of Africanness even deeper. I mean, I was exposed to more literature that I used to read about it. I started just getting into it deeper, and it was encouraged in the organization for us to understand that these Eurocentric values were kind of like a legacy of colonialism, and that you should be proud of what you look like and where you come from.

0: The young lords theorized race in the Americas. They contrasted the one-drop rule in the U.S., the notion that one drop of black blood makes you black, with the blanqueamiento movement, the distinct racial ideology that developed under Spanish colonialism, which held that a drop of white blood brings you closer to the white ideal. Of course, we know that race as a biological category doesn't exist. But the young lords popularized this history of race ideology in their public meetings, on their radio program Palante, which aired on WBAI, and in their newspaper of the same name. Internally, these ideas were diffused throughout the party, in their forums, in their discussions, during public education classes, and through their almost religious commitment to reading. Palante published a wide range of articles that addressed the history of Black and Indigenous people in the Americas, the character of Native American society in Puerto Rico, the nature of African slavery on the island, Native American and African influences on Puerto Rican Spanish, for example, the use of Native American and African words like boyillo and enagua, the long history of Native American and African resistance to Spanish rule and gringo rule on the island, and the history and importance of the town of Loíza in Puerto Rico and its Nigerian cultural and musical legacy. The newspaper also covered African American history and the biographies of famous Black people in the Americas, like Antonio Maceo, Emeterio Betances, Sojourner Truth, Malcolm X, and others. Here's Denise Oliver.
1: The idea of Black Puerto Ricans didn't exist. Nobody discussed it, and I decided to include as part of the curriculum of not just straight Puerto Rican history, but also including a racial component in that history. I thought it was really important, and I had been confronted with this numerous times as a younger person hanging out in East Harlem, where there would be remarks made about Black folks in front of me.
0: Like the Black Panthers, the Young Lords also challenged common sense ideas that blamed poor Black Americans and Puerto Ricans for the problems in society. At a moment when culture of poverty arguments were dominant, these radicals argued vehemently that the problems afflicting their communities were not cultural, but structural in nature and beyond the control of these two groups. These revolutionaries were ahead of their time. They developed a rudimentary analysis of what sociologists came to identify later as the urban crisis. The Young Lords, like the Black Panthers, argued that automation and deindustrialization were making sectors of their community redundant and therefore dispensable and vulnerable to mass imprisonment.

In the history of the Young Lords, we see imprinted a story of Latinx people identifying and rejecting anti-Black racism in their communities, exploring the genesis and root causes of racism, not just in the U.S., but in the Americas, and linking that to chattel slavery and the rise of capitalism. Fighting racism in the U.S. in all of its manifestations, emphasizing the centrality of the Black American experience in the fight against racism, welcoming Black American membership and leadership in their ranks, and building one of the most multi-ethnic and multiracial organizations of the period. The very presence of a people like Puerto Ricans in the Black Freedom Movement, who thought very differently about race, challenged Black Americans and white Americans to step outside their U.S.-centered understanding of history. Remember that of the 10 million enslaved Africans who survived the Middle Passage, only a half a million were settled in what became the U.S. South. That means that 9.5 million were settled in the Caribbean and Latin America. The work of the Young Lords represents one of the most organic and honest attempts at cross-ethnic solidarity among Black people and other people of color in the 20th century. This program was produced by Johanna Fernandez and Marcos Maldonado Cruz in collaboration with the Pacifica COVID Task Force. I'm Johanna Fernandez at WBAI in New York. Thank you for listening.

0: This is Black History in the Making, reclaiming our past, redefining our future. The show you just heard was produced in collaboration with the Pacifica COVID Task Force, the production team of COVID Race and Democracy, Pacifica Network stations, and affiliates throughout the country. Our engineer is John Miller. Our production editors are Paulina Facilia, Lona Alliance, and Akua Holt, along with our media intern, Akono Kamau. Fahima Sack is our line producer. Steve Zelter and Akua Holt are the executive producers. Our theme music by the godfather of Afrobeat, Fela Anikalapo Kuti, Water No Get Enemy. 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
2: Welcome to Possibly, where we take on huge problems like the future of our planet and break them down into questions with unexpected answers. I'm Megan Hall. Here in Rhode Island, we had the first offshore wind farm in the country, and more are going up every day. We know that these turbines give us clean, reliable, renewable energy, but what are they doing to the creatures in the ocean? We had Nat Hardy from our Possibly team look into it.
3: Hi, Megan. Nice to be back.
2: Hi. So when we put these big wind farms in the ocean, how do they affect sea life?
3: Yeah, so we're really early in the process of understanding their impact. There have been a number of studies done in Europe so far that showed that there are some harms, but also some benefits to wildlife. But we wanted to understand how they're affecting wildlife here in New England.
4: People really have questions about it because they want the yes or no. Is it good for us? Is it bad?
3: That's Emmanuel Oyewole, a PhD student at the University of Rhode Island's Graduate School of Oceanography. He's been working with a local research group called the Commercial Fisheries Research Foundation. It's a nonprofit that works with scientists to study the fishing industry.
2: And what are they trying to find out?
3: Right now, they're looking into how these offshore wind farms impact local fisheries. And Emmanuel, in particular, is studying one species, Jonah crabs.
2: And what are those?
3: Jonah crabs are, they're pretty big crabs, anywhere from 6 to 9 inches across. They have big claws and a brownish-red body.
2: And why do we care about them?
3: Here's Emmanuel's explanation.
4: Jonah crab initially was a bycatch in the lobster fisheries business.
3: That means people fishing for lobster would catch Jonah crabs by accident and toss them back in.
2: So they weren't very valuable?
3: No, but that's starting to change. Warming waters caused by climate change are making it harder for lobster populations to survive in New England.
2: But Jonah crabs are doing okay?
3: That's what it seems like. So people are starting to catch them more on purpose. And lately, they've been found near offshore wind turbines.
2: Why?
4: The structures of these offshore wind farms on this bottom of the ocean create a sort of new habitat for these various ocean creatures.
3: Depending on the design of the wind turbine, their hard surfaces can make great homes for creatures like barnacles that latch onto the turbines. Then you get some crabs hoping to feed off the barnacles, and some fish show up trying to feed off the crabs, and so on.
2: Okay, so how does Emmanuel study these Jonah crab populations?
3: Well, twice a month, Emmanuel goes out on a fishing boat to the South Fork and Revolution wind farms. He checks on the traps, he takes some crabs back to URI, and when I went to visit him, he led me to a freezer in his lab.
4: I was going to show you just a few of my babies.
5: Yeah, so I have these. This is Jonah crabs from...
3: The freezer is stuffed to the brim with crabs in Ziploc bags. One Jonah crab tumbled onto the floor.
5: Did you call these your babies?
3: Yeah, I love that.
4: Because I work with them, so yeah, my babies.
2: So what is he doing with all these crabs in the freezer?
3: So Emmanuel is trying to answer a very specific question about the crabs. Are there more Jonah crabs because of the wind turbine ecosystems, or are there the same number of crabs as before, but they just happen to be clustering around these wind turbines?
2: And the crabs in the freezer help answer that question?
3: Yeah. By taking chemical samples from the crab's claw and its body, Emmanuel can actually make a good guess about where the crab was at two different times. And from there, he can figure out if the crabs are migrating to the turbines to feed, or if these are new crabs that were born and raised around the turbines.
2: Oh, that's pretty cool.
3: Yeah.
2: So what is he finding?
3: So far, he's seeing an increase in the number of crabs around the turbines. That much is clear. But Emmanuel hasn't started the dissections and analysis in earnest yet. So it's too early to answer if the populations are growing or just migrating.
2: So what comes next?
3: Over the next few months, Emmanuel will open up the freezer of crabs and try to answer people's questions about how crab populations are changing.
2: Got it. Thanks, Nat. That's it for today. You can find more information or ask a question about the ways your choices affect our planet at askpossibly.org. Possibly is a co-production of Brown University's Institute for Environment and Society, Ocean State Media, and WBRU.
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1: Making contact.
2: This week on Making Contact. Why do so many Americans lack access to basic nutritional food in a nation that harvests an abundance of produce each year? What role has corporate greed played in engineering food deserts?
3: Food deserts aren't an accident. They're a product of the free market. They're a result of deliberate corporate decisions.
4: I think the food industry is the most corrupt right now in America, and also the most broken.
5: In some cases, restrictive covenants prohibit future grocery store use for anywhere from 15 to, in some cases, 50 years. This leaves entire communities without a nearby option for fresh, healthy food.
2: We are feeling it, and feeling it bad. Milk is over $6 a gallon, ground beef over $10 a pound, and a loaf of bread $5. President Donald Trump said he'd end inflation. Instead, he killed a major policy initiative to increase competitive pricing and dangerously deregulated the grocery industry, all while scoffing at the idea that affordability was an important issue for many Americans. So is it really inflation, or is it something even more pernicious? Greedflation. On today's Making Contact, we take a look at the one industry that affects everyone every day: America's grocery industry, and why either your basket is empty or your wallet is. We talk with experts about the business of food, including community organizers fighting for food justice, a best-selling author, and a 30-year grocery industry insider who peels back the cover on industry practices that have caused nutritional wastelands, also known as grocery deserts, throughout the United States. I'm Casey J. Adler, and this is Making Contact. With mergers, consolidations, and the crushing of independents, the Big Four, Walmart, Kroger, Costco, and Albertsons, are raising prices to astronomical levels. Community organizers in California are faced with an even more insidious industry practice that seems on the surface both anti-consumer and anti-business: the Grocery Covenant. This is Beth Smoker. She's the policy director of the California Food and Farming Network.
3: So I spoke at a legislative hearing giving testimony about AB 1857, which is a bill we're a proud co-sponsor of, called the Grocery Store Access Act. It is a bill that will prohibit grocery store restrictive covenants, which are clauses that restrict grocery stores from moving in. They can be there even after a grocery store has left. So I like to think of them as a ghost, or the SF Gate recently called them zombies, where a grocery store has left, but they leave behind this restriction that allows no other grocery store to move in for a set number of years.
2: So, when you see a boarded up grocery store, usually in a rundown shopping center or a gym that's moved into an old supermarket, it may be the result of a restrictive covenant.
3: There's actually really important legal history. The scholar, Professor Christopher Leslie out of UC Irvine, he's traced back racial covenants during white flight. So Black families were blocked from moving to the suburbs, and then supermarkets followed white families out and pulled their stores from the neighborhoods left behind. And then when those stores left, they often left behind these restrictive covenants, just further concreting these spaces without any grocery access.
2: Kyle Winterbor is an investigative policy analyst who studies food systems and corporate power. He's written about grocery covenants on his research site, Winterbor Policy Dig.
6: There was a recent article from The Guardian. It goes into a whole town from Rhode Island of 45,000 people, and the researcher was able to find three covenanted parcels, and now they're only served by one grocer. And it was just a wild story, because when they went through Woonsocket in Rhode Island, and their Stop and Shop closed in 2004, Walmart quit town in 2011, And then they left another restrictive covenant as well. So there's like only one grocery store left right now.
2: What does it matter to a grocery store if they move or terminate a lease to prohibit another grocery store from moving in?
6: Grocery stores will do this sometimes just for getting a competitive edge. Perhaps say that Target was looking at this space and Walmart didn't want them to come in afterwards. Or let's say Walmart had another store about 10 miles away. That would just be an instance where the company would want to actually try and bring this into fruition, because it's kind of hard to tell as well when the covenants are there. And there's like other ways that they can do it as well, in like lease agreements and different things like that. So basically they're just doing some land banking and like just not monopolizing the land. I would say that they're definitely causing an impact in food deserts and helping lead to them. In 2003, there was a Chicago city council member that really wanted his grocery store to stay open afterwards, because they were running into this issue. There was an empty grocery store in his district for a long time, and the residents kept asking for something to come in, and they had to literally go fight to get this covenant removed. And that led to a whole bunch of city council action there, and was the first time the U.S. ever was actually banning them in the municipality. So these definitely all fit into causing some parts of food deserts. So this is just one aspect, and it's the geographic and access side.
2: In one study, the USDA says an estimated 53.6 million people, or 17.4% of the U.S. population, lives in tracts that are considered food deserts.
1: My name is Deja Thomas. I'm the manager of strategic partnerships and community initiatives at the Los Angeles Food Policy Council. So there's these long-standing structural factors like redlining and structural racism that have disinvested into communities, that have shaped neighborhood income levels. And these are historical practices, many of which are banned now, but the effects of them we still see today, where these very same communities that are redlined, like if you look at a map of South Central LA, the same areas that are redlined are also the same areas that are most food insecure in the city. So food deserts themselves, some folks say food apartheid or food desert being engineered. The communities themselves ultimately folks are lacking direct access to things like healthy food, staple goods. And then we also see food deserts are oftentimes inundated with fast food and unhealthy options that just might be the convenient option rather than travel into another neighborhood. And so you end up with higher transportation costs, but then that is also then paired with less opportunity for purchasing and consuming healthy food, which does obviously have related impacts on diet-related chronic diseases like diabetes, high blood pressure, hypertension, high cholesterol, and things like that. Food deserts and occurrences of those diet-related illnesses in high measures are correlated to each other. So we know the two are connected.
7: My name is Cameron Mims-Jones, and I'm here on behalf of Nourish California, a statewide anti-hunger policy organization in strong support of AB 1857. In Black communities across California, a supermarket loss has followed decades of redlining, segregation, and disinvestment. In Los Angeles, many grocery stores closed after the 1992 uprising and never returned. For many residents, the disappearance of culturally relevant grocery stores has felt like a punishment for demanding justice. Families are often forced to travel far outside of their neighborhoods just to buy food. Restrictive covenants exacerbate these issues. When stores leave, they leave these legal barriers that prevent another grocery store from coming in the location for decades. Communities could not see these restrictions, and they could not challenge them, but they lived with the consequences.
2: In decades past, grocers were located on the corner, knew your name, cashed your check, provided credit when you were short, had a butcher shop that had scraps for your dog and pickles in a barrel that kids liked to pick out while giving you a baker's dozen of donuts. Not anymore.
8: There's ample documentation, particularly with the two big chains, Kroger and Albertsons, that they've spent the last decade using these stores as ATMs for shareholders, sending billions and billions of dollars to shareholders in the form of buybacks and dividends, instead of investing in the workers, instead of investing in store decor, making these stores better looking, instead of investing in better, healthier supply chains, etc.
2: That's Errol Schweitzer. He's a 30-year veteran of the grocery industry, former head of purchasing for Whole Foods Market, and host of the food justice podcast, The Checkout. In other words, he knows groceries inside and out.
8: So the United States had antitrust law that was in force. You had, in particular, the Sherman Act and then the Robinson-Patman Act, which was primarily around price discrimination, not allowing larger chains to set prices adversely impacting their competitors, protecting suppliers from undue pressure from larger retailers. And starting in the 70s, the legal interpretation changed, particularly Robert Bork, a reactionary lawyer, who pretty much said we should make these companies get as big as possible because they'll be able to deliver efficiencies and lower prices and all this other free market mythologies, which initially just led to the rapid expansion of Walmart. And so now Walmart is by far the largest grocery chain. Walmart plus Sam's Club is nearly 30 cents of every grocery dollar in the United States.
2: Walmart, which was founded by Sam Walton, started in Arkansas and grew throughout the South. Walmart undercut Main Street businesses, soon driving out small mom-and-pop stores in almost every retail category, but most especially groceries. Walmart now operates internationally and is the second largest company in the world in terms of total revenues. It enjoys a virtual monopoly throughout much of rural America.
8: And then you have other chains like Albertsons, which has done the same, and Vons, Pavilions, Safeway is owned by Albertsons in California. So Albertsons and Kroger are essentially monopolies in the Bay Area, as well as in Southern California. And so this economic concentration has led to a actual decline in the number of grocery stores. Some analyses have pointed to a 25% decline in the number of grocery stores since the late 1990s, when this wave of consolidation really picked up speed. And so this has led to larger and larger stores, particularly in wealthier suburbs. And so in a lot of like urban neighborhoods, on the one hand, there's a case to be made that you have neighborhoods that are, quote, food deserts. I don't like that term. I prefer the term food apartheid, which designates we have separate food systems, separate types of food options, depending on race and class, which I think is a lot easier to prove in the data, and that retailers actually market towards that. You know, it's rare that you find an upscale natural food store in a very poor area, hence food apartheid, or as we say in the grocery industry, it's market segmentation, right? And likewise, rural areas too, where you have a proliferation of dollar stores and discounters, just like in many urban areas. So I call the dollar stores are like the locusts after the plague being consolidation, the growth of Walmart and these larger grocery chains.
4: I kind of use the word monopoly. It's a company that's so powerful that they can shape a market.
2: Austin Frerich is the author of Barons, Money, Power, and the Corruption of America's Food Industry.
4: To me, grocery covenants are just an example of a classic tool in the toolbox of monopolists, how to entrench your market power.
2: All this market manipulation and consolidation has had its predictable effect.
4: There's a USDA data set that says how much each country spends on food. Out of the 100 countries it monitors, the U.S. has the sixth highest. We spend the sixth highest on groceries. And it's just like for the longest time, industry justified all this shenanigans, to be blunt, because it's said it made food cheap. And it's just not true anymore. We're paying more for garbage. And people just know it. I mean, keep in mind, like going back to meatpacking, a lot of meat now is butchered in small towns. And these are basically like no one's paying attention here. You know, the New York Times just seems to only care about like what's the fancy vegan restaurant in Manhattan. So it's just a lot of these stories go hidden. And they kind of get away with anything now. I mean, they run these states at this point like extraction colonies. I think about that with Iowa. Like, I'm from Iowa. Iowa used to be known like the big history book in Iowa called it the Middle Lands. We think of Iowa, think of Field of Dreams, Family of Farm. That's all debt. I mean, Iowa now has second highest cancer rate in America, has a water crisis, has an obesity crisis, and has one of the biggest modern political swings in America. And to me, this is the story of what happens when it becomes an extraction colony. We shouldn't be shocked that the politics of rage filled the void. When you actually tell people, you paint the picture, it's dark. It's like really dark. I don't think people in certain cities really get how broken some of these areas are.
2: Do these covenants actually show up in people's neighborhoods? Beth Smoker says they do.
3: Yeah, in so many ways. The most visually obvious is that they first create a food desert in many neighborhoods. So food deserts aren't an accident. They're a product of the free market. They're a result of like deliberate corporate decisions. For example, down in Chula Vista, there is an Albertsons that has been another strategy that they use is called going dark. They continue to pay their lease year after year, but their store is closed. It's boarded up, it's vacant, and they're paying tens of thousands a month. And doing that to protect other stores that they own within a couple mile radius. And they know that it's on purpose. So yes, it's purposeful, and that has created a food desert in that neighborhood.
2: This is not the only anti-consumer practice that grocery chains employ.
4: A big classic play by monopolists is a phrase known as most favored nations, where companies essentially require whatever price you offer to me, you cannot offer a lower price to anyone else. So if you sell me a box of Cheerios for a dollar, you have to sell the next person for $1.50 or $1.10. And so it's like that, here's the thing, individually, the things don't sound that big of a deal, but when you put these tools together, they really lock in and entrench the power. So that local store that doesn't have all this stuff, that's usually why they close and go bankrupt.
2: Under the Biden administration, the Federal Trade Commission sued PepsiCo, accusing it of giving Walmart better prices than it gave other grocers. The Trump administration dropped the case.
8: Yeah, I could give you one example, because it's what we call in the grocery industry the waterbed effect. It's been very hard to document because people are very afraid of retaliation and don't want to reveal the open secrets that we all kind of know what's going on.
4: And there's a really good recent example. Under the Biden administration, the Federal Trade Commission chair, Lina Khan, did an investigation. There's this old law that used to be enforced called the Robinson-Patman Act that essentially preserved competition between suppliers and Walmart. And when Ronald Reagan got elected, the law basically hasn't been enforced since then. She looked into it, and what she discovered was Pepsi. The Trump administration tried to essentially hide this case. People sued to get this information released. It was discovered there's a grocery store in North Carolina was essentially trying to lower the prices on Pepsi. And keep in mind with Walmart, Walmart sells 1 in 3 groceries, you know, Sam's Club plus Walmart. And in any line of business, you treat your largest customer the best way possible. And the thing with Walmart, though, is it's not like you're negotiating with them equally. The best example I ever heard of Walmart is Walmart has so much power. It doesn't want to kill you, but it wants to keep you on life support. And so Pepsi was so afraid of Walmart, because it's its largest buyer, that it was really afraid that in these markets, this company was so aggressively cutting prices on Pepsi. There's all these documents came out that Pepsi was essentially trying to increase the prices on this grocery store, what it was charging it, so that this store couldn't be price competitive with Walmart. And that's just like one little example of that. It's you step back and look at that bigger story of like, the goal of any corporate executive is monopoly. You want to capture the economic system, reinforce your bottom line, and you want to undermine anything that threatens you. So either the classic behavior too is to engage in predatory pricing, or you basically lose money until you drive your competitor out of business. But I think that that really concrete Pepsi example shows you that the notion of Walmart as being the cheapest is just no longer true. And also, like, let's not forget with Walmart, like, it's their largest employer in America, the world's richest family, but yet so many of their employees, like, their whole business is built on government assistance for their employees because they don't pay a living wage. So, like, let's not forget that incredible detail. Like, that is such an advantage they have over everyone else because they get so much government assistance.
2: Austin is referring to a 2020 Government Accountability Office report, which found Walmart among the largest employers of workers relying on SNAP and Medicaid in the states that provided data.
4: To me, the scary thing of this moment is Walmart's vertical. We're seeing in both Walmart and other companies like it, vertical plays into the food system. The concerns a century ago was a lot of the vertical plays, both by the meat packers getting into retail, but also A&P was a large grocery store a century ago that was also got into the production, baking food. Walmart's in now has its own milk plants. I believe it has 3, and it's making its own slaughterhouses. At what point does this end? Like, do we want Walmart being a farmer? Like, what is a farmer? And also what happens is just another, you're just another low-wage worker in the cog of their machine. It's just more market power for them. That to me is a bigger concern here is it's just like, it's like an octopus that keeps, you know, gobbling up new things. And it's almost like a company store at this point. When you, like, you really think about what a Walmart Supercenter is, it's a mall without walls. And look at this moment we're living in. The single largest donor to President Trump's inauguration, his second inauguration, was the largest meat pack in the world, JBS. JBS was giving him advice on the whole Venezuela kidnapping of their president, giving him advice before he announces a massive importation of beef. And keep in mind, it's not like there's like this lovely company. And it's saying a lot for right now in America. I keep saying that. I think they're the most corrupt company in America. I mean, they pled guilty to become a monopolist or bribery. They bribed over 1,800 Brazilian politicians to become a monopolist. And it wasn't like they came in America with the best and brightest. They just bought a bunch of American companies, notably Swift and Pilgrim's Pride. And the thing about JBS is you can go to their website, you can see all the 100-some brands they own. But if you notice, their name's not on any of their brands. So you're probably buying their product and not even realizing it. That's your list. Is monopolies make bad tasting food? I think that's like been really underappreciated. It's like how bad food's gotten in America is because of taste. Like they cut corners, monopolists cut corners. We just know that's what happens. When you're not a competitive market, you're not trying to bring your A game, you get lazy and you just make bad products.
2: 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We'll be right back.
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0: Welcome back to Making Contact. I'm Casey J. Adler, and we're talking about grocery covenants and the food deserts they leave behind. So what can be done? Industry insider Errol Schweitzer emphasizes that good food is not just a luxury for the rich.
1: I personally believe that, yes, good food should be a human right, period. And it should be the role of public policy, of public institutions, to operationalize that right. I'm consulting for the Mamdani administration in New York around operationalizing the right to food through public grocery stores, publicly subsidized grocery stores. We do that every day in the military. It's called the military commissary system. It's merely a civilian version of it, right? You have cooperative grocery stores like consumer co-ops, food co-ops, and then you have independent and employee-owned stores that are still accountable to their owners and can't always do this, but really, I would say, do a better job of trying. So for folks who've been in the military, there are 236 commissaries, formerly known as the PX, the Post Exchange. They're essentially grocery stores, gas stations, apparel, like general services stores on every U.S. military base. The wholesale volume of these stores is about $5+ billion a year. When you would add in a typical retail markup, closer to $8 billion, making them a top 25 U.S. grocery chain. The military commissaries have been ranked number 27 out of all grocery chains by Dunnhumby Consumer Preference Index, putting it pretty high up because there's hundreds and hundreds of grocery chains in the United States. It is the largest publicly owned grocery sector in the Western world. The military commissary predates most of the supermarket industry. It's over 150 years old. It's evolved alongside the supermarket industry, fully publicly subsidized. The United States does it already. Nobody panic. Millions and millions of military service members and their families use it every day, and they love it. If you go to the Google website of the Fort Hamilton Commissary in Brooklyn, New York, near where I live, it has 5 stars on Google. You know how hard it is for a grocery store to have 5 stars? People love it. It does one thing really well. It sells products cheaper. How much cheaper? It is congressionally mandated to have a 23.7% discount to the marketplace. So the Mamdani model copies a few aspects of this. The Mamdani model is saying we're going to discount a core basket of pantry items at 30% to the marketplace. The stores will be publicly owned. However, they're going to outsource operations to private sector supermarkets in order to take advantage of their supply chain. The whole point here is to offer healthy, fresh products at an affordable price, patterned off of what we do every day in the military commissary system that over 8 million military service members and family members shop at daily in the United States.
0: The California legislature has passed a bill to ban any future restrictive grocery covenants. Here is State Assembly Majority Leader Cecilia Aguiar-Curry testifying in favor of AB 1857.
2: No community should lose a grocery store and then be prevented from getting another one for decades, and we've seen that. Recent amendments to the bill provide a local government process to strike a restrictive covenant instead of revoking all existing restrictive covenants.
0: In other words, lobbyists got the bill watered down. No new grocery covenants can be written, but existing ones stay in place unless someone finds them and asks local governments to strike them down. Making Contact requested an interview with the California Grocers Association. We did not hear back. But the California Business Properties Association, which represents commercial landlords, said in a written statement that AB 1857 would broadly invalidate privately negotiated commercial property agreements between businesses. In Washington state, where lawmakers considered a similar bill, a grocery industry lobbyist, Brandon Housekeeper, told legislatures his members don't oppose curbing the misuse of covenants, but asked for exceptions.
3: Restrictive covenants, when narrowly tailored, can serve legitimate business purposes, particularly in protecting the investments that we make, safeguarding confidential information, and supporting the viability of services in underserved communities. A broad prohibition risks unintended consequences.
1: You need to sell safe, healthy, fresh, affordable food. If you close a location because you can't do business in that location, somebody else should be able to open up a grocery store in that location, whether it impacts your business or not. You know, quote unquote, ethnic markets, as in, you know, markets that appeal to Hispanic, Latin American consumers, Asian or South Asian consumers, or other, you know, discounters that are trying to sell cheaper products, would be happy to move into these spaces to serve the communities, period.
4: Well, I think that there are like less supermarkets, so maybe they have like a competitive advantage. And there are like a lot of like the local shops are going away because of those like big brands, like Costco, Walmart, all those like big brands, Whole Foods. And that's why like the local markets, there aren't a lot of local shops. Like our salary doesn't match our consumer power, so we just like have less and less money to spend on like everything.
5: But I mean, I know just basic like milk and eggs and basic stuff like that has gone up higher. I only can get like certain amount of things, and that's it, you know. Sometimes I had to cut back on a lot of stuff, having to use credit cards, max out credit cards, all that stuff just to eat.
0: 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I'm your host and producer, Casey J. Adler. This show is produced by John Johns and Dan Pavlish, our senior producer. Ace Estwick is our executive producer and audio editor. Please take a moment now to rate, follow, and subscribe to us wherever you listen to the show and share it with your friends. Thanks so much for listening, and we'll see you next time on Making Contact.
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0: So I feel like biomimicry offers this way of saying, look around you, 3.8 billion years of essentially what is research and development.
1: This is Choose to be Curious, a show all about curiosity. We talk about research and theory, but mostly it's conversations about how curiosity shows up in work and life. I'm your host, Lynn Borton. Welcome. Come. Just to be curious with us. I've been looking into if and how various professions might bake curiosity into their training, that seek to seek with fresh eyes, if you will, to discover stories, which are just bits of information strung together in some promising way from the raw materials around us. And that led me to biomimicry, the conscious emulation of nature's genius. Nature has been solving life's problems for a long time. What might we learn by attending to those solutions? Might we train ourselves to look more closely, to ask? What do we notice when we observe carefully what nature is doing? Biomimicry offers interconnected understanding of how life works and ultimately where we fit in. Surely there is curiosity guidance to be found here. Sarah El Sayed is director of the Biomimicry Center and assistant research professor at the Sweetie Center for Sustainable Food Systems at Arizona State University. The Biomimicry Center is in the School for Complex Adaptive Systems, part of the College of Global Futures. You can start to see why her work resonated. Sarah's research interests include weaving biomimicry and indigenous knowledge systems, exploring ways to have more regenerative and net positive local food systems, and supporting local Arizona food producers. I am delighted to have Sarah El Sayed join me today.
0: Thank you for inviting me. I'm calling in from Tempe, Arizona, right in the heart of the Sonoran Desert, but also on the lands of the Akimal Oram and Pipash people who are right next door to us on this beautiful land.
1: Thank you very much for both of those things. So what's your explanation of biomimicry?
0: I think you gave a very good explanation of biomimicry, but I think for me, the biggest discovery of biomimicry was feeling like it was something I already knew and something that felt very akin to how we should be in this world, but we've kind of lost track of. And so for me, this journey I've been on now for the past 15 or so years of exploring, learning from that genius of nature and figuring out ways of how we can be better adapted on this planet, because this is one of the challenges is we are, you know, organisms of this planet. We are other critters like, you know, all these other animals and plants and insects and mycorrhiza and protists and fungi that inhabit our world. But in a way, we've lost a little bit of our vision for the future and have become a little bit maladapted to this planet. So I feel like biomimicry offers this way of saying, look around you, 3.8 billion years of essentially what is research and development, which is in the form of adaptation, of evolution, of trial and error. And through that process, there are some really good innovations that have come out. Maybe the path has taken a very long process to get there. Maybe it seems like a very uncommon process to get to that innovation, but you know, there's a lot of crazy adaptations that exist on our planet of life on Earth. But also they are great inspiration of how we could do things maybe differently. Yeah. And learning from these organisms and from these adaptations can teach us how to better live on the planet. So that's kind of like the more technical side of it, like this emulate piece. But we

0: And you can think of this as spirituality, you can think of this as religion, or you can think of this as just a call, you know, of what we should be doing better on this planet. And then a third piece that we like to encourage in this practice of biomimicry is actually trying to walk that talk and be ourselves in connection with nature. So how do we find ways to reconnect to it? And that could be take so many different forms depending on what place you're in. So maybe you have a small garden and you're observant of the plants you're growing and how they change from the seasons and how weather impacts them and what insects grow on them. And what if you introduce another insect? Can it protect the plant leaves and from being eaten by the caterpillars? You know, which birds are you attracting when you do that? So it could be a really small thing, but you're reconnecting to nature that way. Or it could be a much bigger thing where your Pacific Islander voyager who really understands what the waves are telling you, what the water is telling you, what the stars are telling you, and you're able to navigate with very simple, non-technological equipment, but thousands of years of knowledge that has been passed down. And so there's different scopes of how we can become more connected to nature. I think a term eco-literacy comes to mind, being more literate about the ecology of our planet.
1: Do you think of it as a curiosity enterprise?
0: I think our connection to nature is all about curiosity. Yeah. I think our humanness and being part of the natural world is a curiosity. And I think the best way of seeing that is by observing children, by observing infants, by observing how they interact with the world, because everything about their learning is powered by curiosity. And this is actually something that I teach in my classes, which is trying to connect to that inner child that's within you. And we do that through an actual activity where I send the students out and tell them, try to find a little child in your family and take them on a walk and see what questions they have and what are they looking at and what senses are they using? Are they sniffing, trying to taste something, trying to touch something? What are they doing? And so I think definitely curiosity drives this field and it drives us as humans, I think.
1: Well, you know, it was interesting because I was thinking a lot about this complex adaptive systems school framework. And researchers sometimes talk about curiosity as an adaptive strategy, particularly in aging, other end of the lifespan, right? And somewhere in the literature, maybe it was on your website, you talk about complex adaptive systems are one of nature's big solutions.
0: So yeah, the natural world builds complex adaptive systems. But what's interesting about it is that it starts with very simple systems.
1: Yeah.
0: So if you think about how our bodies are built, you know, it starts with genes, genetic code that is repeating units that together can create the information, your DNA, that then codes the different types of cells and information in your body. But essentially, then you have these very simple units of cells. They're the same kind of units throughout the body. They differentiate into, you know, tissue, blood, brain cells, all these different things. But essentially, it all builds from this simple units that come from not all the chemical elements of the periodic table, but just a small subset of elements that kind of create these combinations. And then from there, the nestedness is what then starts building that complexity. And so complexity also takes time. It takes time, but it comes out of simple units that are molded in different ways, and combinations of it to then create these incredibly adaptive complex systems that we have. And so this is kind of like the trajectory of complexity. But, you know, complexity science is really trying to bridge how these biological systems work, what the principles are in them are, and how that also reflects in our human systems. So it's trying to be that bridge into those human systems. Yeah. You know, one thing that I've been really thinking about just about the human species in general and our own evolution.

0: evolution. When you reached out a few months ago or a month ago to talk about this idea of curiosity, the one thing that just keeps coming back to me is as a species, human beings are incredibly curious. I mean, you need to be completely insane to be living in, 100,000 years ago as a Homo sapien that then decides to get into a tiny little boat and travel across oceans,
1: right,
0: to see, without knowing what is in front of you, what you might, encounter in terms of storms or animals or whatever else, because of satiating that need for curiosity, for understanding, is there something else beyond there? Is there other land? Are there other foods? Are there other people we want to encounter, And I think it's just such a drive within humans that is incredible,
1: What a lovely example of an attunement to the natural world, right? That you had enough information to have confidence that there was stuff out there, even in that terrifying unknown. Like you had no way of knowing anything about what was out there, except you did. And you did because you've been paying attention to all of these systems around you and you had some confidence in them. I think that's actually really interesting. Thank you for that. I love that. I want to switch gears a little bit because I was reading some of your research and there were two things that just really grabbed me on this kind of curiosity practices, investigative strategies. I mean, very akin to what we were just talking about. And one of them was follow the thing, which I gather is actually sort of a term of art in the business. So you were doing it in this context on a paper on fermented food.
0: Yeah. It's interesting because the concept of follow the thing kind of comes in the social sciences. But if you think about it, it also is very much an engineering process. Like engineers also are always trying to reverse engineer and try to figure out what, what the origins of something is or how something was constructed. But the idea here is, how do we follow and understand the kind of origins of different things? My work, is at this intersection of learning from nature, but also very grounded in food and culture, and how food and culture is not only important in shaping our identities, our cultural upbringings, but it also can drive us into the future in a more sustainable way. And it can teach us how to live differently also on this planet in a way that's a bit more regenerative. And it's also, it's sustenance, right? But my curiosity actually came from the fact that growing up, I come from Egypt. I knew that there were, a lot of different fermented products that exist in our culture. And I moved to the United States and learned about other fermented foods here and attended a number of different workshops. I am part of an organization called Slow Food. And through that really started realizing that, fermentation as a practice is a really ancient one, one that's often driven by or was driven by women in the attempt to give nutritious food to people, to their families, to their children, to their communities, and trying to extend the shelf life of a product without, the refrigeration and so forth that we have today.
1: This is Choose to be Curious. I'm your host, Lynn Wharton, and my guest today is Sarah El Sayed. We're talking about curiosity and biomimicry.
0: It's just very curious how just this act of working alongside microbes. And in the past, people didn't actually know that these were microbes. They did not see them, but they followed that process of, if you leave something for a period of time, it transforms itself. It maybe creates bubbles. It maybe starts changing flavor a little bit, but you don't want it to go too far because then that goes into a flavor that's not very liked. Maybe you need to dry it. Maybe you need to stop that process of fermentation. And so there are thousands of different fermented products around the world. And so, for me, this exploration was trying to see, like, are these practices that can help us also not just reconnect with the past, but also think about what it means to create nutrient-dense foods, to create foods that have health benefits of things that maybe we've lost a little bit because we've industrialized our food system so much, and we've forgotten that actually these place-based solutions that are grown out of curiosity and trial and error and experimentation and working in community can actually maybe benefit us a lot more. And so that paper was particularly focused on a few different examples that are happening right here in the Phoenix metro area. Not all of them in that paper, but I followed the fermentation process of the indigenous Tohono O'odham people who create this ceremonial wine that comes out of the saguaro fruit, and it's meant to be consumed only during ceremonies and only for a specific purpose of inviting the rains. And then another one was a type of cheese that comes out of the Middle East that is a fermentation process that gives a sourness to this cheese, and then it's stored in oil. Again, that idea of like, when do you stop it so that it doesn't just go bad, and you store it in oil. And the third one was actually a Nepali family that had been doing this product called gundruk, which is very typical of a set of different ways of fermenting and drying leafy greens. So they do like mustard greens, and then they ferment them for a period of time, and then they sun dry them, and then they're stored in jars. And it's a way of being able to bring greens in a season where you can't grow greens. And so I just think that this is completely driven by curiosity, and flavor, though, plays a huge role there, which I think is always an interesting piece. And I'll go back to one piece. You know, I like to go back to talking about children, because I feel like they really drive curiosity in a way that we don't always do. We kind of forget to do. I think that one of the important things that we should try to do as we're raising kids is have them access different foods, because oftentimes we're too scared to let them try different foods in the fear that, you know, they have allergies and things like that. And of course, it's understandable. You want to protect your children. But I also feel like what that does to our palate is that it makes us become very restricted in our palate. But the more you can offer to children, the more their palate becomes more expansive and can bring in more cultures. You know,
1: it just feels like a nice reminder that there are a lot of different ways to drill into something that piques our curiosity and where we can go with it. Another kind of investigative strategy, I don't know, for lack of a better word, that you'd use and actually you had the recognition that we talked about at the top of the show, two-eyed seeing. And I wanted you to talk a little bit about that, if you would.
0: Of course, yeah. I will first say that this is not something that I've developed at all. This is Mi'kmaq elders, Albert Marshall and Mordena Marshall, coined this term, and that comes out of indigenous tradition. And it's really this invitation for the Western science world to maybe acknowledge that indigenous ways of knowing are just as rigorous of a scientific process, but just a very different one. It's science based on not necessarily the laboratory kind of setting, not necessarily the same process of, you know, hypothesis and then the testing and so forth, but it does go through its own steps and processes of verification and testing that it actually is something that should be passed on. So it has its own rigor. It's just a very different kind of rigor. And so it's an invitation to be like, okay, if I come into viewing the world from one set of eyes, from the Western science perspective, then I'm really limited to that scope of what I'm seeing. I'm just seeing it from the so-called objective testable space. But then I forget another way of seeing, which is the indigenous one that maybe has a more holistic perspective that maybe thinks of cosmology, thinks of spirituality, thinks of life and the nature around us as kin to us, thinks of then therefore ourselves needing to be in relationship and in ceremony with these organisms that are around us, and constantly being in those relations, that storytelling and talking about these histories through song and dance are equally as important as what the Western science brings. And so this is kind of like what the idea behind the two-eyed seeing is. And it's practiced in many different ways, like more and more groups and organizations are exploring what does it mean to maybe do even forest management that includes two-eyed seeing. So in the Bay Area, for example, I know that Stanford University has been working with indigenous communities of that region to try and explore how do we manage forest fires in a different way? What would it mean to bring in more ceremonial fire practices? They're calling it prescribed fire management, but it's really about also bringing some of these practices. But that's not just in terms of like the practice of burns, which is an important aspect with some of the communities there. But it's also not forgetting that with the prescribed burns or with these ceremonial burns, there's also an aspect of singing, of dancing, of ceremony that is necessary for that to be part of it. And it's not just the doing that piece of it is enough. You need to be in relation. And so there's work being done at different kinds of levels. I'm exploring what two-eyed seeing looks like in my own scholarship and in the food space and in bringing biomimicry that has stemmed from Western science and saying that maybe if we had an ethos or an ethics that's closer to indigenous knowledge ways that we might offer to the world a very different way of solving our problems, essentially.
1: Yeah. To me, it feels very resonant. Like, wow, I can't wait to see sort of how much further it goes. It feels like we must just be sitting on the top of an enormous iceberg for this and kind of resurrecting knowledge that we as a species had that maybe has been misplaced over time and an opportunity to bring it back. I really like that.
0: It also needs to be done with care.
1: Yeah.
0: There's a lot of excitement and interest. Oh, to find out, you know, what are these practices that indigenous communities are doing? And let's highlight them. Let's talk about them. Let's bring them back. Or they might be already practiced, you know, that they might not be a thing of the past that needs to be brought back. But we have done so much damage to indigenous communities. And so unless it's done hand in hand in a way that is equally respectful, reciprocal, comfortable in the ways that indigenous communities would like them to be, then it doesn't make any sense for it to happen. And so I know that there is a hunger and a curiosity from some people to kind of learn about these things. But in the past, that same curiosity is what has created patents that have taken away, you know, the rights of certain indigenous communities to knowledge that they had of their own medicines, for example. And so we don't really want to tread in that kind of space.
1: Yeah. You know, I find myself sometimes saying to people, you know, curiosity is necessary, but not sufficient on some of these things. Like just because you're curious doesn't mean you're entitled to come at it in any old way that you want to. I want to actually invite you before you go to a little structured curiosity and a little kind of pairing through different eyes and my big jar of one of the analogies. Are you game for this?
0: Mm-hmm.
1: Okay. So I have this big jar and I have scraps of paper in here with random words. I've got one for you, one for me, one for our listeners. And we're going to make an analogy to curiosity with whatever is here. Yours is friend. How is curiosity like a friend?
0: Mm.
1: Mine is currency, and I have one for the listeners. Would you like to give it a go, or do you want me to go first?
0: Let me think. So, you know, a friend to me is someone who is often a good listener, right? They listen, but then they give back their own reflections and feedback. And you know, complex adaptive systems are systems that continuously have feedback. And that feedback is what enables changes to take place and over time adaptations to take place and action to take place within our environments. And so that is also analogous to curiosity, which is something that feeds back onto each other. You know, you're curious about something and you learn, you get a feedback, you get some response, and then it grows from there. And then going back to that complexity piece, you know, there are positive or what are known as reinforcing feedback loops, which strengthen. And strengthening, by the way, could be a good thing or a negative thing, depending on what that is. So with climate change, it is a reinforcing feedback loop that's not very good for our planet. But right. there are good reinforcing loops, like a friend that is putting me in a good mood, right? Or they could be what are known as balancing or negative feedback loops, where they're trying to create like a sense of homeostasis. And so I think curiosity can be also in those two spaces too. It reinforces, encourages, makes us grow something, or it also can create a little bit of balance. And it kind of goes back to a little bit of the conversation we were having of curiosity is important for us to grow and develop, but we kind of also need to have that balancing part of it.
1: Right. Okay, currency. Well, I'm tempted to go with, you know, something like the coin of the realm, but I'm also thinking a lot about sort of what this conversation has been like and wanting to not have an analogy to curiosity in a strictly transactional kind of business context. And so it is one way that we can organize our interaction with one another and maybe establish value, but shouldn't be the only way. And listeners, yours is water. How is curiosity like water? Let me know. Facebook, Instagram, Blue Sky, hashtag analogy. Well, Sarah, wow. What a wonderful and wide-ranging conversation. Thank you so much.
0: Thank you for having me. This was wonderful.
1: You've been listening to Choose to be Curious. I'm your host, Lynn Borton. Thank you for joining us here today. You can find all my shows at choosetobecurious.com. I hope you'll follow me here, there, and on Facebook, Instagram, and Blue Sky, all at Choose to be Curious, where you can share your water analogy, hashtag analogy. Many thanks to my lovely guest, Sarah El Sayed. Links to her and the Biomimicry Center on my website. Thanks too to Sean Ballack for our theme music. And this is A Palace of Cedar by the Pine Barrens via Blue Dot Sessions. I hope you'll join us again next time. And until then, choose to be curious.
0: One way to continue to be curious is go outside, look at nature, smell her, touch her, be in ceremony with her, be in connection with her. She will spark all kinds of different rabbit holes and lovely journeys of curiosity for sure.
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6: Ladies and gentlemen, generations, well, they have a weird way of reacting to their forebears. I bring that up because at this moment in time, we are blessed or burdened with a chief executive, a felon in chief, one of whose chief appeals was to, in the recent election, was reportedly to young men who were ticked off about stuff. Now the Wall Street Journal reports that young men apparently are disillusioned by that choice and have resorted to a new form of affinity. It's called Nixon maxing. The presumed intent is that they're fixing their affections on a leader of the past who was superior in some way to the present one. And so it's my pleasure and my obligation to this particular moment bring you an excerpt from one of the Nixon White House tapes. You can't really make out what you hear on the original tapes, but this is from a recreation done by a British television series called Nixon's the One. This is Nixon talking to Henry Kissinger, his Secretary of State and National Security Advisor, much like his Marco Rubio.
7: They called him for a meeting with you, but I went.
8: The Ivy League president said, oh, I would never have those sons of bitches in this White House ever again. Never, never, none of them. They're finished.
7: But
8: the Ivy League schools are finished. I thought I told you that.
7: Well, look,
8: I would not have had them in. Don't ever do that again. Mm. Don't ever have them. They came out against us when it was tough. Mm. Don't ever have them in again. And when after you come back for your trip, if they want to do it, don't ever go to an Ivy League school again.
7: I never.
8: Never, never, never. And I'll tell you.
7: Look, I said.
8: New York Times, Washington Post, I don't care if they write the most slobbering editorial in the world. I'm never going to see them again. Never. I'm never going to be in this White House. Mm. Henry, let me tell you about the Ivy League presidents and Time and Newsweek and the New York Times and the Washington Post and the Network Queers. They're finished. And that, incidentally, includes the business elite.
7: But Time has been a little better.
8: Oh, bullshit.
7: Life is a disaster.
8: That's right. But the point I make is this. They are finished for this reason. That if, when it was tough, they weren't with us, we don't want them. We've got to build a new establishment, and we're gonna.
9: And it isn't gonna come out of the Ivy League.
7: No.
9: And let me say, the instructions have already gone out.
8: We're never gonna have another Harvard man hired
9: in our staff.
8: Not any new ones. No more. We've got too many. No more. Now it's too bad. Some good men will be missed. But why would we take someone whose mind is poisoned like that? No. Never, never, never.
7: No, you've got to put them to the sword, Mr. President.
8: I'm going to.
7: Yes, and just no more.
8: I don't know if we'll get better out of Ohio State, but God, there's a chance. Harvard, there's no chance.
7: No, you get better out of
8: Yale, the same. Columbia.
7: Yale is worse than Harvard.
8: Much worse. But it's whole bunches. These people have no courage, no guts. There's none.
6: So much different from today. And by the way, ladies and gentlemen, do you know where Henry Kissinger taught, what university he taught at? Harvard. Max that. Hello, welcome to the show.

from New Orleans, Louisiana, just a little bit north of Trinidad, where the sparrow passed away this week. I'm Harry Shearer, welcoming you to this edition of the show. Ladies and gentlemen, just checking up on something from the past. You know, the past escapes so fast, goes into the memory hole. This is just from, what, a couple months ago. The reflecting pool in Washington, D.C., remember it? It was just like today, except it was yesterday. No, it was just before. A judge has killed the Trump administration's case against the former Olympian David Hearn. That happened this week, some 2 months after the Justice Department revealed that the problem at the reflecting pool near the Lincoln Memorial was due to flawed installation, not vandalism. You've heard Trump admit no. The judge dismissed the case with prejudice, meaning the charges can't be revived against Hearn when Trump wakes up. The government recognized the prosecution lacked merit because, quote, no crime had occurred, unquote. That must have been tough for the Justice Department. While the government had pushed for the case to be tossed without prejudice, that means they could pursue Hearn again at a later date when the president woke up. Edelman, the judge, said in his order this week that a dismissal without prejudice would not account for the exceptional circumstances presented by this case. Unquote. Hearn was a former Team USA Olympic canoeist. He was indicted in July for allegedly destroying property when he reached into the reflecting pool. But the Department of Justice, via Jean Perot, same one, later requested the indictment be dismissed. She pointed to evidence the Department of Interior shared after the charges were brought. Quote, had the Department of Interior been forthcoming with the information clearly in its possession, the government would not have sought a grand jury indictment, unquote, Pirro's office. Trump then raged against Pirro for abandoning the case, saying she, quote, folded like an umbrella and choked, unquote. When's the last time you saw an umbrella choke? The judge noted the criticism Trump leveled against Pirro in his order, writing that, quote, Hearn faces the unique possibility that the government will revive this case, one that it has already announced to be meritless, based on political pressure brought by the president of the United States upon his subordinate officers. He added the government must thus be barred from reinstituting this charge against Mr. Hearn. So maybe Todd Blanche has to take over Jeanine Pirro's office as well. Ladies and gentlemen, some interesting stuff said this week.

0: First up is John Yoo. He teaches law at Berkeley. Still interesting. And he had a comment on the botched execution attempt in Tennessee. I'm sure you know about it. Two attempts to conduct a lethal injection into a woman who had been convicted of murder. This was the second failed lethal injection in Tennessee, by the way, this year. They're getting good at it. And here's what John Yoo had to say about it.
1: So actually, the thing here is that Tennessee is trying to use what is considered the most humane method of capital punishment, which is lethal injection. The court has allowed, and Tennessee could use far more, I would think, hurtful, you know, methods like firing squad. Firing squad's been permitted. In fact, I think the lawyers here have said, why not use the firing squad?
0: Why not? In case you forget who John Yoo was, he wrote the memo in the George W. Bush administration saying that in certain circumstances, torture is okay.

0: So maybe Krista Pike, the 50-year-old woman on death row, should be waterboarded. Ask John Yoo. And now,
1: all ready for you to enjoy if the price is right.
0: But wait, the price is wrong. The Guardian newspaper, what are they doing over here? Found that 7-Eleven and Circle K stores in this country frequently charge customers more at the register or the pump for snacks, gas, and other items than the prices they promise on the shelf or on outdoor fuel signs. The Guardian's convenience store investigation included a review of customer complaints and state and local price accuracy inspections between 2023 and 2025. 7-Eleven failed 41% of its price inspections in Arizona. Well, you know, Arizona. And 47% of price inspections in both Colorado and Utah. Well, you, over the same span, Circle K failed 35% of its inspections in Florida, 39% in Arizona, at damn Arizona, and 62% in North Carolina. They get a kind of an award for that, don't they? The two chains did not answer detailed lists of questions from The Guardian. In brief statements, 7-Eleven says it takes pricing accuracy, quote, very seriously, unquote. Circle K said it is, quote, committed to complying with all applicable laws and regulations, unquote. Those two are different, aren't they? Convenience stores are not the only retail outlets where customers often pay more at checkout than what shelf tags declare. The Guardian reported late last year that the nation's two largest dollar store chains, Dollar General and Family Dollar, had repeatedly failed to honor their shelf prices, charging more at checkout for everything from frying pans to frosted flakes. Both chains told The Guardian they were committed to pricing accuracy. And you can bet your bottom dollar. Or more. And now, news of the Olympic movement. Produced by Jim Ebersole III.

Well, the Los Angeles, yes, there is a Los Angeles Times, reports that Sacramento, the capital of California, has rejected the vast majority of transportation funding requests submitted to the state capital by L.A., requests linked to the 2028 Olympics, a situation that leaves L.A. Metro, the transit agency responsible for the buses and the streetcars in Los Angeles County, in an unexpected position, struggling as much with Sacramento as with the Republican-controlled White House and Congress when it comes to financial support to move athletes and visitors, you're welcome, during an Olympics that is now just 22 months away. Make your travel plans now, won't you? L.A. Metro asked for $379 million for Olympics-related transportation projects in the legislative session that just ended. It got only $20 million. Why, that's less than 10%. Among the requests for state money that lawmakers rejected, $138 million for a cloud-based computing system, traffic cameras, and video connectivity to help expand and integrate transportation management systems controlled by Caltrans and the Los Angeles City Department of Transportation. Caltrans is a state transportation agency. $65 million for installing emergency tracks where light rail trains can be diverted when they break down. And some related expenses. The six extra tracks will be particularly critical during the Olympics when a stalled train could delay lines expected to carry twice their normal passenger loads, according to LA Metro. $23 million to improve four key transit hubs, adding seating, shade, Wi-Fi, restrooms, hydration stations, vending machines, and concessions. Local elected officials have said repeatedly Southern California must have such amenities to make travel more comfortable, particularly during heat waves. Well, there won't be one during the behind-the-scenes budget fight in Sacramento comes as L.A. has been locked in a delegate dance with Washington over funding L.A. needs Congress to allocate, hoping for Trump's blessing. Legislators in Sacramento signaled they are loath to push money toward Olympic transportation in the face of what they see as stalling in Washington. Quote, we started to hear this phrase that they didn't want to bail out the federal government, unquote, said one Southern California transportation official who declined to be named to speak candidly about closed-door talks with state lawmakers. Quote, that felt like a way to avoid a serious conversation about what was really needed, unquote. Needed? It's just expected. It's the Olympics. It's a movement. And we all need one.

0: sing the blues. Sing the blues. I sing the blues, baby, I sing. Baby, baby, I sing the blues.
1: Judith Owen, friend of the show, on stage in New York City this Tuesday and Wednesday night at Cafe Carlyle. From New Orleans, this is Le Show. Now, ladies and gentlemen, some news about AI. You've heard about this AI thing, right? I thought so. Well, last week we reported, or we shared the news, I don't do the reporting, I sit here, that OpenAI had gotten into one of Australia's computer systems. Guess what? This week they disclosed another unauthorized hack on a government department in Australia. Chatbot GPT must like Australia, don't you think? In June, an OpenAI agent hacked into a New South Wales state government department and accessed historical non-public data on bushfires without authorization. But it's, you know, about fires. The breach, which comes weeks after a similar hack on a federal government department involving Medicare data, was not reported by OpenAI until this past Thursday. The New South Wales Department of Climate Change, Energy, and the Environment and Water is now working with the state cyber agency to investigate the breach. The Australian Signals Directorate, hello, mate, has also been informed of the hack on the New South Wales National Parks and Wildlife Services. The chatbot wanted to be friends with animals? No. OpenAI told the New South Wales government that its agent had operated beyond its intended use, and the statistics it obtained were not publicly available. The company first became aware of the breach on Tuesday, they say, and conducted a 48-hour review to determine its scope before informing the New South Wales Premier's office. Quote, the results we reviewed do not show that the model retrieved any personal information, said the OpenAI spokesperson. That's such a relief. And OpenAI's software obscured efforts to scrape data from crucial government agencies, as new evidence shows the scale and severity of AI hacks in recent months are far larger than had been known. This from the Financial Times. Asymmetric Security, a digital forensics company, found OpenAI's models pulled data from 55 websites belonging to businesses, nonprofits, and government agencies, according to a report seen by the Financial Times. These ranged from U.S. Centers of Disease Control and Prevention, thank goodness they don't do anything anymore, to the U.S. Securities and Exchange Commission, the International Energy Agency, and the Mayo Clinic. I said the Mayo Clinic. Asymmetric's investigation also uncovered novel tactics the software used to gain access to the web. No, it didn't write novels. Those include erasing records or making them inaccessible, which reduced the ability of third-party auditors and researchers to scrutinize OpenAI's actions, almost as if they were trying to keep it secret or something. The report comes as the $852 billion ChatGPT maker, yeah, I'll pay it for that right now, claims that its AI models have breached the systems of several organizations, including Hugging Face and multiple Australian public health services. OpenAI, in a blog post this week, thank goodness they're still blogging, said it should have handled its response to the Australia hack better and was working to do so in the future. God bless the future. The unprecedented behavior of powerful new AI tools has highlighted the rapidly advancing capabilities of frontier models being developed by the likes of OpenAI, Anthropic, and Google. Asymmetric's investigation revealed the tactics OpenAI used included the creation of temporary email inboxes, and private accounts using the service Uriquery, a tool used to scan websites for malware, used those methods to download data. Researchers said these hidden actions by AI agents meant that third-party auditors were unable to trace the types of data the bots pulled from websites, including Australia's Health Statistics Agency and Pharmaceutical Benefits Scheme. Pippa Thompson, co-founder of Asymmetric Security, you gotta love a PIPA, said such actions were generally taken by human hackers. Quote, it's possible that the agents were deliberately using these tools to cover their tracks, she said. Is it possible, I ask, that information regarding human hackers was part of OpenAI's training for its chatbots? Asymmetric could not determine whether AI agents' actions were deliberate or a side effect of going awry because of constraints imposed in a test exercise. Yeah, we all misbehave during tests, don't we? The findings compound fears around the transparency and lack of oversight of leading labs. OpenAI said, quote, we're reviewing misaligned model activity and notifying organizations when we identify potential impacts to their systems, unquote. The company added it had found that most activity detected involved, quote, routine research tasks, unquote, such as accessing publicly available web content. Maybe they shouldn't be able to connect to the internet. Maybe if they do, we should disconnect from it. But wait, there's more about AI right here in News of the Godly. We'll get to it in a moment, but first, Pope Leo XIV this week said parts of the Catholic Church have sometimes, quote, as a system, been abusive, unquote, following his meeting with several victims of clerical sex abuse in France. Yeah, they have it in France. Quote, several of them spoke about systemic abuse, the Pope told reporters on his way back to the Vatican, referring to the victims. Quote, again, the Pope, personally, I prefer to express it in different ways, although I did speak about some organizations within the church who have at times, if you will, as a system, been abusive. Unquote. Just enough commas. After the meeting, one person who has written about a priest abusing him as a teenager said the pontiff understood the systemic character of sexual abuse in the church. He wrote, quote, from his point of view, the perpetrators are individuals, but what allows it to continue is the systematic dimension within the institution, unquote. A 2021 inquiry found that clergy or lay members of the church had abused about 330,000 minors in France over 70 years. This according to Agence France-Presse. The Pope said abuse within the church also meant that people's lives of faith are deeply wounded and sometimes even destroyed. But he wasn't through, the Pope. He said some more. The Pope called Friday for the church to form an alliance with artists to protect human creativity during an era of AI-generated content. Though he has acknowledged AI's potential benefits, the Pope continues to warn that AI progress cannot come at the expense of human dignity. The statement comes after the New York Times reported on Anthropic's efforts to confer with religious scholars to infuse religious morals into its chatbot, Claude. No, that doesn't mean Claude will abuse my... Maybe. Quote, in this era of artificial intelligence, it is becoming urgent to distinguish human art from what machines produce, the Pope wrote on X. There is an ontological difference, even before an aesthetic one, between art and what a machine can generate through statistical calculation based on millions of images created by others. Algorithms lack the spark of humanity, unquote. The Pope concluded the church is calling for an alliance with artists and cultural institutions to safeguard our humanity.

0: And also speaking out this week, what he say, Pete Hegseth, speaking to a bunch of high military officials at a pepped-up meeting.
1: It's worth saying again so that the fake news understands it. We are no longer the woke department or the weak department. Simple translation of that, no fatties, no trannies, no beardos, no weirdos, no wimps, no radicals.
0: Sounds like a brand.
2: Guys, if creeping softness is making you feel like just half a man or less, here's good hard news. 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And it's from America's most potent warfighter-in-chief, Pete Hegseth.
3: Guys, I know how you feel. Before I went on TV, I thought proper equipment was all it took to project total manhood. But looking at my early Fox News tapes, I realized that I needed a two-fisted boost to make my masculinity break through the noise. I was already taking supplements galore, and they were whipping out like a gay kickboxer. Then, with the help of some brilliant doctors, I discovered a formula that made me rock hard, way strong, and tougher than an ill-treated pit bull. The amazing news, it astounds even me, is that this formula is now available to help power you straight out of your half-man hole, and it's called Hegzosterone. Guys who tested it boomed, blasted, and blistered past all the benchmarks, and they rocked the hell out of the benches. They subdued test females in less than 5 minutes, and they rocked past all standards of stubbornness and pugnacity. All in 7 pills, taken 3 times daily, 4 times on weekends. Hegzosterone blows out of the water all lesser attempts to increase raw masculine power. And the side effects themselves are tightly focused additional punch. If you had to buy Hegzosterone in a store, if they sold it, you'd pay hundreds of dollars a week for a week's supply. If I were you, I'd do that today. If you're half the man I think you want to be, you will.

And now the apologies of the week. What else? We're so sorry. College football dominates the apologies this week, as is appropriate time of year. University of Texas athletic director Chris Del Conte has apologized for the top-ranked Longhorns' vulgar on-field celebrations during their win over Tennessee. He called them embarrassing for the school. You can embarrass the University of Texas. In rare criticism directed at his own program and players, Del Conte addressed the fallout from the celebrations by defensive end Colin Simmons and running back Raylak Brown in his weekly blog post on Texas athletics. During Texas' win, Simmons was penalized for unsportsmanlike conduct for mimicking urinating on the field after one of his school record sacks. You know what that means. Doesn't mean where you put potatoes. And Brown's fourth quarter touchdown celebration included putting his hand to his crotch and then to his face before pretending to pass out. I love college sports. Quote, I'm not happy about that. I know none of us are, and it was embarrassing to our proud and widely respected football team, athletics program, and university, Del Conte wrote. It certainly raised very warranted concerns that many of you shared with me, drew a lot of attention, and I understand why. He noted that the coach called the celebrations unacceptable and said he'd discussed the matter with the players. Simmons did apologize in his post-game comments, but again, to the athletic director, I also want to add my apology to our Longhorn community and everyone who expects better from Texas. We should represent this university with class, dignity, and respect at all times, and in those moments, we fell short. I do recognize that these are young men who make mistakes, and this is a meaningful learning experience. Some more college football learning experiences. NBC Sports college football analyst Chris Sims took to social media to issue a contrite apology for his comments during halftime of Saturday night's game between Oregon and USC. That came moments after the Ducks quarterback Dante Moore was taken off the field in an ambulance. Sims, a former quarterback who's become a prominent football voice, posted a video to X addressing how he handled the segment. Quote, I'd like to take a moment to apologize to everyone for the way I handled the halftime last night between the Ducks and the Trojans. I clearly did not show enough sympathy for the situation, just diving right into the football stuff. And I'm sorry for that. I love college football. I want to apologize to all college football fans out there, especially the Oregon Duck fans. I got great respect for the Oregon Ducks and Dante Moore. If anyone's seen anything I've said, is one of my favorite players in all of college football. Unquote. The incident in question unfolded at the L.A. Coliseum when Moore began to slide at the end of a scramble and was violently drilled by a USC linebacker. Moore remained motionless on the turf for several minutes before being loaded into an ambulance while Stevens was flagged for targeting. When NBC went to halftime, Sims framed the injury as a Debbie Downer moment, saying that fans would be deprived of seeing two of the nation's elite teams at full strength. In his apology, Sims also invoked his own harrowing brush. At least he had a calm comb. But he had a harrowing brush. It was a catastrophic on-field injury in 2006 while playing for the Buccaneers. He ruptured his spleen after absorbing a hit, required emergency surgery to save his life. Quote, I got great respect for Dan Lanning and what he does for that Oregon Duck football organization. I mishandled it. I was wrong. And I'm sorry for that. I do have tremendous sympathy for the situation as a guy who almost died on the field from a hard hit 20 years ago. I understand the game, how brutal it can be, and how we have to protect each other on the football field. USC suspended that linebacker, Desmond Stevens, second, for one game and issued apologies after he celebrated delivering that late hit that injured the Oregon quarterback. And finally, one non-football apology. See if this name rings a bell, or maybe there's just someone at the door. Mohammed Al-Fayed, the late owner of Harrods Department Store, engaged over many years in what appeared to be widespread trafficking of dozens of women with whom he had sex.
That's what investigators told British lawmakers this week. Many of the victims, including young sales assistants from the Harrods shop floor, were transported to Fayed's home and offices at times by helicopter, where they were abused by the billionaire owner, according to the London Met Police and The Guardian reporting it. Other victims were taken to meet Fayed overseas. Quote, the scale of potential trafficking in the Al-Fayed case is deeply shocking, said Britain's anti-slavery commissioner in a statement to the Washington Post. Trafficking does not have to mean crossing borders. It can happen within a city or even with a single building, she said. Fayed, a self-made billionaire who immigrated from Egypt and delighted in the trappings of the English upper classes, died 3 years ago. His son, Dodi, dated Princess Diana. That's why you may recognize the name. Harrods, which Fayed owned from 1985 to 2010, did not comment on the new allegations and referred to a previous statement condemning Fayed and saying that, quote, as a business, we failed our employees who were his victims, and for this, we sincerely apologize. The apologies of the week, ladies and gentlemen. It's so copyrighted, it hurts. And finally, also a case from the not-so-distant past rears its head this week. A jury in Santa Fe, New Mexico, found that Meta, you know, Mark Zuckerberg's outfit, misled New Mexican residents in a case arising from allegations that a political consulting firm involved in Donald Trump's 2016 presidential campaign obtained data from millions of Facebook users without their consent. This involves, as you may recall, Cambridge Analytica. The verdict followed a two-week trial. The lawsuit was filed by New Mexico's attorney general in 2021, 3 years after news revealed that Cambridge Analytica had harvested personal data from as many as 87 million Facebook users through a third-party app. A Meta spokesperson said the company disagreed with the verdict and would continue to defend itself against efforts to distort our record. If anybody's going to distort our record, it'll be us. Quote, Meta's platforms are forums for free expression, the spokesperson said. We have a First Amendment right to manage those platforms in a way we believe best serves the interests of our community. This means prioritizing free speech, protecting our users' information, and giving them control over their data, unquote. After a press conference after the verdict was announced, the New Mexico Attorney General said the case revealed in stark detail the way in which this company plays fast and loose with the rules. The state accused Meta of misleading New Mexicans about how it shared user data with third parties and enforced policies on hate speech and misinformation. New Mexico argued that Facebook failed to disclose that it sold user data to outside parties and allowed harmful content to spread when doing so benefited the company's bottom line. Does it have any other line? Jurors found 26 of 29 statements identified by the state were misleading, including comments about user data, hate speech, and misinformation. The judge now determines civil penalties in the case after jurors found more than, you sitting down yet? 43 million violations. That's based on the number of people affected by the company's misleading statements. Under New Mexico law, the judge can award up to $5,000 per valuation. So 5,000 times 43 million, you do the math. I'll look out for my bottom line. And finally, ladies and gentlemen, best minds, always valuable. At that meeting this week, the State of the Force meeting, Pete Hegseth announced three men will help lead a new Pentagon project on the future of warfare, even as he moves to eliminate hundreds of senior armed service leadership positions, including many generals and admirals. Who's going to replace them? Well, Elon Musk, Palmer Luckey, and Newt Gingrich. Musk, you know. Luckey is a major Trump donor, co-founder of a defense technology company that, like Musk, sells a lot of stuff to the Defense Department, so no conflict of interest there. And Newt Gingrich, I think I remember who he was. The best minds.

Ladies and gentlemen, that's going to conclude this week's edition of the show. The program returns next week. 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Would you? Arnie, thank you very much. A tip of the show, chapeau to the San Diego and Hawaii desks. Thanks, as always, to Pam Halstead and to Thomas Walsh at WWNO New Orleans for help with today's program. 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I highly recommend my YouTube channel, where you could even get a glimpse of those Nixon White House tapes if you're very sagacious. And I'm writing on Substack, and you can hear the show on Substack too.

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4: 300 years ago, Sir Thomas More invented the word utopia, where everything was going to be hunky-dory. 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

0: 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We're joined today by two great guests. Well, we got our usual co-host, Kevin Camps, talking to us from Kalamazoo, Michigan, making us truly nationwide, and Clifford Tasner around the corner here. Clifford, tell us what your credentials are. You are a major macher here in Southern California. We want to know exactly who you are.
1: Well, then it was so. I'm actually a composer and orchestrator in the film industry. Worked on a lot of big Hollywood films, and then I score smaller ones. But I'm also the president of the Southern California chapter of Americans for Democratic Action, which is a multi-issue progressive left group that was it was founded by Eleanor Roosevelt in 1947. So since 2015, I've been the president of ADA. ADASocal.org. I am also a delegate to the California Democratic Convention, and as such, I'm going to be able to comment on the issue of the platform and all that. So, you know, I've been an activist for a long time. I've been writing the music for the Billionaires Political Satire Group, and this year we've repurposed ourselves to be Trillionaires for Trump rather than Billionaires for Bush. And so we do political satire. Today, I'm not here as my evil alter ego, Felonious Axe, doing satire with you because we're talking about a very real issue. That it's not funny. So, you know, that's
0: right. Well, you've jumped up an order of magnitude, and I cannot resist Americans for Democratic Action, which you've been the leader here in Southern California for God knows how long, was founded by the great
1: 11 years.
0: Mazel tov to you. And I am well aware that Eleanor Roosevelt was a co-founder, at least, of Americans for Democratic Action. I do have a poster of Eleanor Roosevelt up in my house, actually. And I have to tell you that the other day I was watching on YouTube a right-wing guy doing some kind of shtick, and he compared Melania Trump to Eleanor Roosevelt. Do you want to comment on that?
1: They both are female.
0: Okay.
1: They are both over 30 years old. They were both when their husbands got elected. You know, they got elected to the presidency. I think they both had children. I'm running out of stuff here. They both spoke English at some point in their lives.
0: I was completely astounded to hear this from a MAGA guy comparing Melania Trump to Eleanor Roosevelt. I just wanted your comment, and I because we can't use four letter words on the air, I won't go further. I was just completely blown away by that. And speaking of being blown away, let's talk about wind power and solar and battery technology and the fight in California to make the state 100% renewable and to shut the Diablo Canyon nuclear plants. Now, you're a fellow Californian here. You're downwinder like me. I have to say, I take the Diablo Canyon issue very seriously because if, God forbid, there's an accident there, I have children and grandchildren in the crosshairs. What do you say about how we're doing here in shutting Diablo Canyon?
1: Well, we're obviously not. First of all, you know, I think everybody listening to the show understands that nuclear is not the solution. The only reason we have a nuclear industry is because we have a weapons industry that relies on nuclear weapons. You know, otherwise, it's costly to insure. There's no place to put all the waste and uses up tons and you know, gallons of water all the time. We shouldn't be doing it. And there maybe was an argument for it as a replacement fuel for oil before we got to the point where we are with wind and solar. And we actually have the capacity to be completely renewable. And we also are getting battery storage up to the point. So in 2022, we were supposed to be decommissioning. We had decommissioned San Onofre and we were going to be decommissioning Diablo Canyon. Diablo Canyon is a brittle aging nuclear power plant. It was supposed to be tested for brittleness every 5 years or so, where they go into the power plant and examine the coupon, which is a piece of metal that gives you an idea of the state of health of the power plant. It's supposed to be done every 5 years. The last time it was done in 2004. It is a power plant that is sitting on some odd, not the exact number, but I think something like 37 earthquake faults. And if we had a Fukushima-like event, like a tsunami, like the Japanese did, we would have a meltdown. There's no question about it. And we in Los Angeles is the most populous county in America today. There are millions of people living in Los Angeles, and we are 3 hours downwind of a brittle aging power plant sitting atop a bunch of earthquake faults. So I was very, very excited at the prospect of it being decommissioned. And then Gavin Newsom, and I just want to say something about Gavin Newsom. Gavin Newsom is a corporate Democrat who's planning to run for president as the candidate who will do all the bidding of the corporations. And how do I know this? Look at his record, look at what he vetoes, look at what he tries to push through. He got a sizable contribution from PE&G. And then he went to the legislature and he told every Democrat in the legislature, and I know this because some of my friends were in the legislature at the time, and they told me about this. He said, "Here's the deal. If you do not vote to keep Diablo Canyon open, I will never sign any bill that you author again." So he rammed it through. And I talked to some of these people later, and they had no idea. No one had ever educated them about the state of affairs with Diablo Canyon, how brittle it was, how dangerous it is to be sitting on those earthquake faults. But Gavin rammed this through the legislature, and it was supposed to be for 5 years. And the argument at the time was that we don't want to have any brownouts. You know, we don't have a situation or blackouts during the summer where there's not enough capacity to handle California's needs during a heat wave. This was his argument, and it would only be for 5 years or so. Well, it's looking like it's going to be indefinite, and we really don't need it to keep blackouts from happening because we, in fact, have enough solar and wind and battery capacity. So I really think it's about Gavin wanting to be the candidate of the big donors. He's running for president. He wants the money from the power industry. And the thing that's interesting, and we're seeing a lot of these corporate Democrats and even some not well-educated progressive Democrats suddenly embracing nuclear. You know, the idea is they recognize that fossil fuel is destroying the planet, that carbon is destroying the planet. We've got a climate catastrophe, the greenhouse effect, et cetera. We stopped calling it global warming because a PR firm working for the Republicans and the oil companies came up with the idea of climate change because climate's always changing. Well, it's changing in one direction right now. It's changing toward, hot to much, much hotter, you know? And so the Democrats want to be, they recognize they're not going to be getting donations from the oil companies. And by embracing nuclear, they have a chance to be able to say, look, I'm still a corporate Democrat. I'm still willing to work for corporate interests. You know, the thing is, we need to create energy that is renewable, and we need to sort of have it so everybody's got a solar panel on their house, everybody's got a battery. We need to democratize our energy needs here in California, here in the United States, and here in the world. And the reason that that isn't going to happen is because big corporations don't get money if they don't have they're not the middleman between the energy and us, you know, which is why they'd rather have a solar array. And of course, I'm all for solar arrays in the desert and all that, but I'd be even happier to see every rooftop in Los Angeles, every aqueduct, every freeway have solar panels over it. We would generate plenty of energy. We have enough energy, but doing that would make it so that the power companies will not be cashing in on it. Nuclear is the kind of energy that the power companies can really cash in on. So Gavin rammed this through in 2022. And it was part of the Democratic platform of California that it condemned nuclear power. And I was at the Democratic convention this last February. And this, let me just tell you something about the Democratic Party of California. People point out to me, they're like, "Oh, you live in a deep blue state. That must be wonderful." Well, the Democratic Party is the party in California, but it is the corporate Democratic Party that rules. I would say the distribution of voters, I would say the vast majority of Californians would really like much more progressive policies than our elected officials are giving us. But the vast majority of our elected officials are people who are bought and paid for.
0: Exactly right.
1: This reflects also in the Democratic Party. The Democratic Party in California, because the elected officials have been choosing their own delegates, is, I'd say, a breakdown about 60 to 40 corporate to progressive. And the corporate people are on all the committees, and they strip the platform of all kinds of things, language about LGBT people, language demanding that women in the armed forces have access to reproductive care, language protecting environment. And they took it all out of the platform. I'm going to praise Susie Shannon and Larry Gross, put together a rebellion, and they got enough people to sign a petition that they would vote no on the platform unless all of the stuff was restored to the platform. Well, almost all of it was, except for the criticism of nukes. There's no mention of nuclear power in the Democratic platform because they don't want to have any obstacle in our platform for Democratic politicians to take money from donors like PE&G to build more nukes.
0: There you go. And of course, it's PG&E, Pacific Gas and Electric. We want, in California and LA, we want you mentioned covering solar rooftops with solar panels. We want the parking lots everywhere, all over the world, covered with solar panels.
1: The schools, the malls.
0: And that will include Dodger Stadium. We want Dodger Stadium really to go first because there will be baseball there during the Olympics in 2028. Kevin Camps, you're in Michigan. You have had Democratic governors, and we have a list of Democratic governors around the country, including Pritzker in Illinois, Shapiro in Pennsylvania. The list goes on and on, unfortunately. Newsom now in California. We don't know what's going to happen with Xavier Becerra. But Kevin Camps, what has been the outcome of having a Democratic governor in Michigan with the nuclear issue?
2: Yeah, actually, Gretchen Whitmer took action soon after Gavin Newsom in California. And I think that Biden's energy secretary, Jennifer Granholm, was the Wizard of Oz behind the curtains. She took a speaking tour as her inaugural trip around the country as energy secretary in early 2022. And she was the first to say, why is Diablo being shut down? That makes no sense. Then Newsom did his 180. In Michigan, Whitmer didn't have a position, but all of a sudden she was all for keeping Palisades open. But incredibly, it was just about to shut permanently. So my speculation is that both Gavin Newsom and Gretchen Whitmer were positioning themselves for presidential runs in 2022 because it wasn't clear that Biden was going to run, was far from clear that Kamala Harris was going to run, and they didn't get to. But here we go again, new presidential campaign season upon us, and I think Whitmer's still in the mix. I don't know if she'll do it, but if you're a Democrat and you're running for president, there's some unwritten rule that you have to be thoughtlessly knee-jerk pro-nuclear, and that's what happened.
0: And there's really no separation between the AI issue and the data center issue and nuclear power. They're all totally motivated by corporate greed. None of them make any economic sense. The nuclear power plants at Palisades and at Diablo Canyon are total economic disasters. We have the highest electric rates in the continental U.S. in California. They could go straight down if we shut Diablo Canyon and switched over to battery technology, which we can, to back up the solar, the wind, and the waves. Okay, Kevin Camps and Clifford Tasner here. Kevin is in Michigan. Clifford is here in Los Angeles. We're going to take a short break here, and we'll be right back with California Solartopia and the Solartopia Show.

0: back at California Solartopia, the Cat Solartopia show here on the Pacifica Alliance Network and at KPFK in Los Angeles. That was John Hall singing from the Muse concerts in 1979. I just heard from a reliable source that Bruce Springsteen, who played at the Muse concerts in 1979, I was 50 feet from him for 3 hours over a two-night period. And Bruce said, it was his birthday, by the way, in late September 1979, his 30th birthday. And Bruce has since said that that was the first political thing he's ever done. So the Muse concerts, No Nukes, brought Bruce Springsteen into the political arena with enormous clout, can we say. And here we are. We're talking with Kevin Camps and Clifford Dassner. Kevin is in Michigan. And there's a bit of a, maybe it's an overstatement to say, but there's an ongoing accident going on, unsolved, at the nuclear plant near Kalamazoo, Michigan, where you are. Kevin, I hope you got your car running and your bags packed. What is happening at the Palisades reactor right now that nobody outside of Pacifica is hearing about?
1: Well, it is a major incident. It happened several weeks ago, actually, and both the company Holtec International and the U.S. Nuclear Regulatory Commission covered it up for a good 3 weeks. The reason it came out at all is because someone alerted Dr. Ed Lyman at the Union of Concerned Scientists, who's the director of their nuclear safety program, that he should really take a look at these Reddit posts having to do with Palisades. So he did. And what is reported there, posted at Reddit, is that while fueling the reactor for the first time since it supposedly permanently shut down about 5 years ago now, they managed to have one of the fuel assemblies, in their words, Holtec's words, tilt out of position. These fuel assemblies are supposed to be perfectly vertical, very carefully installed. And so one of the Reddit posts actually said that the fuel assembly is horizontal, or was horizontal. And if it is, if it was horizontal, it still is, because the thing is stuck. And they're actually having to design a piece of equipment to try to unstuck it. So they have to do a license amendment request to the Nuclear Regulatory Commission just for the equipment and the process to get this wedged fuel assembly out of the core, back into the indoor wet storage pool. Another twist on all this is that this particular fuel assembly is not new. It is previously irradiated in the last operating cycle of Palisades, which means it's highly radioactive. And as our expert witness, Arne Gunderson, who's a nuclear engineer with 55 years of experience, explained, they cannot send a diver down into the reactor cavity, which is filled with water, to try to unstick this thing or get it to stand straight up, because that diver would die. Unless their diving suit is very thick lead, you can see the absurdity of all this. So it is an ongoing incident. It has dramatically delayed the restart, which was poised to happen. They were making all kinds of hoopla about how close they were to restart. And very significantly, the New York Times had an article last week. Holtec, at the very last second, about 2 weeks ago, pulled out of their initial public offering. They were hoping to raise $1 billion for small modular reactor, so-called, deployment, which they want to build two of them at Palisades in addition to this zombie reactor restart. They pulled out at the very last second, like a day or two before they were supposed to walk to center stage and sell themselves to the world for private investment. And another aspect of that, too, we think it had a lot to do with this incident and previous incidents that had already delayed the restart. They were supposed to restart Palisades by their own secret schedule in mid-2024. So they're way over 2 years behind schedule. And the other aspect of the New York Times coverage was how closely tied this restart at Palisades is to AI data centers. It's one of their supposed justifications. Well, that whole, you know, bandwagon has soured in the last couple years. So all of a sudden, Holtec is not seeking the spotlight at the present moment.
0: Well, isn't what they did, we call it IPOS interruptus. Is that fair to say? I mean, what people may not understand here is that we are in the middle of a situation where a reactor, an actual reactor, atomic power plant that they're trying to restart, they tried to put in the fuel rod and it didn't go in right. And they're sitting there with the fuel rod We don't know if it's tilted or horizontal or fell to the bottom of the place. They have no way to fix it this point in time. I mean, the question, and Clifford Tasner, maybe you can answer this. If they send a guy or what, if they send a person, a diver, into the reactor core wearing a lead wetsuit, will that person die before they get the fuel rod straightened out? Can you give us, do you want to write a song about that? I mean, really.
2: Also, if I were a diver, the last kind of suit I'd want to wear is a lead suit.
0: It's shocking. Clifford, I'm going to give you a quick quiz. Do you know the name of the single human being that is totally in charge of the Nuclear Regulatory Commission?
2: I don't at this time.
0: Kevin, do you want to inform Clifford, the head of the ADA here in Southern California?
1: Well, it's Donald J. Trump, because the Supreme Court said he can fire the heads of independent agencies. And in fact, he fired a prior chairman. Biden's chairman, who'd been demoted to commissioner, got fired in mid-2025, out of the blue, no reason given, by President Donald J. Trump.
0: Well, here's another question for you. If somebody at the Nuclear Regulatory Commission comes forward and points out that we have a reactor in the middle of a restart with a fuel rod that nobody can tell us where it is, whether it's horizontal or vertical or on the ground, what will Donald Trump do to that member of the Nuclear Regulatory Commission? Will he recommend?
2: Probably send him down in a lead wetsuit.
0: Right.
2: So, oh, by the way, I just want to say ADA Southern California is adasocal.org. So
0: yes.
2: If you want to get involved, we have meetings every month. They're open to the public. We'd like you to join, become part of the work we're doing, which we're working really hard to get progressives elected in this election so we can make a change. So adasocal.org, and that's us.
0: Right. Well, Southern California ADA, you have a position on nuclear power.
2: We're against it. We're against it.
0: There you go. Absolutely.
2: Oh, I want to say something else about, they're working on turbines in the wave. So every time the wave goes up, it produces energy, which is a brilliant idea. And the only sad thing is it's Peter Thiel that's doing it.
0: Oh, my God.
2: So instead of making it something that would help the public, it's something that's going to benefit a fascist so he can make more money.
0: Okay. Well, listen, as we speak, everybody needs to watch the paper, because we do have a situation at Palisades nuclear plant in Michigan that could get really bad. And I was at the University of Michigan on October 5th, 1966, 60 years ago. When in fact, almost exactly 60 years ago, when there was also almost a major meltdown at a nuclear power plant in Monroe. Now we're watching the situation in Michigan, in Palisades. And we don't want to see a book come out that says we almost lost Kalamazoo. So there we go. Thank you so much, Kevin Camps, for being our co-host. And thank you, Clifford Tasner, from the Americans for Democratic Action in Southern California. If you value the information you just heard, please pick up your phone, call 818-985-5735, 818-985-KPFK, or go to kpfk.org. 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And listen, let's hope to God that the next week when we get together for the California Solartopia and the Solartopia Show, that we have not actually lost Kalamazoo. This has been Harvey Sonny Wasserman talking to you on the California Solartopia Show at KPFK in Southern California, and at the Solartopia Show in general at the Pacifica Affiliate Network. I'm co-hosted by the great Kevin Camps from Kalamazoo, Michigan. We are produced by Milo Reason, and this week we're engineered and edited by the great Clifford Tasner of Americans for Democratic Action. No nukes, everybody, and we'll see you soon in Solartopia.

0: Hi, this is Kevin Nealon. Did you know that tens of millions of animals are killed in laboratories every year in experiments that don't improve human health? 9 out of 10 new drugs that work in animals fail in humans. 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So why are we still experimenting on animals like it's 1950? It's time for real research that can actually help human patients. 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
1: 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Welcome to Creator's Corner. I'm your host, Bob Telford. Creator's Corner is a show that focuses on the arts, music, and theater and the people who make it. Ventura County is chock full of artists, and we hope to share their thoughts and journeys with you. So let's get started.

0: Welcome to another episode of Creator's Corner. Our guest today is an amazing young lady, and I'm delighted to have her as a guest. She's an artist that excels in many areas. She paints, works with ceramics, makes incredible magazine collages, and it doesn't stop there. She is a makeup artist, photography enthusiast, and nature lover. And she also plays the banjo clawhammer style. She's continuing her education and working at a job. There is so much to learn about her endeavor, so let's get started, shall we? Please welcome to Creator's Corner, Audrey Abbey. Welcome, Audrey.
1: Thank you for having me.
0: Oh, it's a pleasure, and I have seen your work. I've witnessed it firsthand, and as you know, I truly love your all of the different types of art that you practice, so I can't wait to delve into this. So I tell you what, let's start at the very beginning, shall we? And that is, where were you brought up? Where were you born? Where were you raised?
1: I was born and raised in the beach city of Ventura on the east side.
0: Yeah.
1: Yep.
0: And you have any siblings?
1: I have an older sister, Jane, and I have my mom. I live with my mom and my dad, and three cats.
0: Three cats. Wow. Yeah. So, where did this wellspring of artistic talent, how did that begin for you?
1: I believe it started when I was very young. It started in many different areas. I don't mean to brag or be narcissistic or any way, but I do believe that it was a God-given talent that I was given at an early age, and I was just so blessed to be part of a family that is so musically creative, artistically creative, and I've just been mentored by the best teachers who specialize in the field of languages and art and music. That all started when I was about 4 years old.
0: Wow. So you really got introduced to it at a very young age.
1: Yeah.
0: Now, you mentioned that you have a musical family, so I'm presuming that one or other of your parents or both played music?
1: Yes. So growing up, my mom played both the piano and the violin. My dad also played the piano. They didn't realize at the time that they had the same teacher growing up before they even met. And my dad also sings in the choir. My aunt on my mom's side, she's a professional drummer, and
0: wow,
1: she's also a percussionist and choir teacher. My aunt on my dad's side is also an esteemed choir teacher. Her group of high school students at Santa Susana High School, they sang at Nancy Reagan's memorial.
0: Wow.
1: And my sister, she played the cello for a bit.
0: Right.
1: Yeah.
0: So you're kind of coming from a very different kind of a background than most people. Most people become artists, and they're the only one in their family. Whereas, if you didn't become an artist, you would have been the outsider, as it were.
1: Mm-hmm.
0: Yeah, that's pretty fantastic. So based on all of that introduction to music, so is music the first area that you endeavored to delve into?
1: I mean, I was surrounded by a whole lot of different music playing in my home at a young age. I didn't start playing an instrument until I was in fifth grade. I do believe that it was the arts, painting and drawing, but also learning new languages. That's where the creativity started when I was 4 years old, because I went to Montalvo Elementary School, which is a bilingual program.
0: Wow.
1: And I learned how to speak both English and Spanish starting in preschool.
0: That is amazing. Yeah, because that's not something that most people are exposed to. I mean, generally speaking, we learn how to speak our native language, if you will, which would be English for most of us. And anyone who comes from another culture would be learning their language first. But to learn both English and Spanish at the same time, that's actually, I envy you, because that's not something that everybody gets the opportunity to do. So that's fantastic.
1: It was definitely a unique experience. It's so interesting how the school does it, because it's you're immersed in the program. Starting in kindergarten, you learn 80% Spanish, 20% English.
0: Really?
1: And then by the time you're in fifth grade, it's 50-50, both languages.
0: Right.
1: And you have two teachers, one that teaches English and teaches history in English, language arts in English. And then you have another teacher who's only Spanish, and you learn the Spanish language, you learn how to count and do math in Spanish.
0: Wow.
1: And you learn science in Spanish.
0: Wow, that's really, because that's really stretching the envelope there. Now, do your parents speak Spanish?
1: They do not.
0: They do not. So you weren't able to practice at home. You had to basically do all of your developing of your skills at school.
1: Yes.
0: Now, do any of your friends that you had when you were in elementary school, would you speak Spanish with them, or was it still primarily English?
1: It was primarily English, during recess, but during class, we all spoke in Spanish together. And it was primarily a Latino population who that was going to Montalvo.
0: I got you. Right, yeah. So the other thing I was going to say, you started playing music at the age of four, is that correct?
1: I got into playing the banjo when I was in fifth grade, but, you know, occasionally when I visited my Aunt Tina, who plays the drums, I would play with her drum set, the bongos, djembe, different percussion instruments that she had at her house.
0: Wow. So yeah. I have to ask this question, because it is remarkable that you do play the banjo, because it's certainly not an instrument that most young people would pick up. You know, there's other instruments that are far more attractive. And so what drew you to the banjo?
1: Oh, my goodness.

0: to my parents, like maybe the accordion or the guitar or the, I don't know, the tambourine, or the banjo.
1: Right.
0: And my mom, well, she has her own perspective of the story. She heard that I mentioned the banjo, and she bought me one. And I was shocked. I was like, oh, I was just throwing it out there. I didn't know you were gonna get me one.
1: Right.
0: And it was a Deering, a good time banjo. I still play with that banjo till this day.
1: Yeah.
0: That's how it all started. A
1: Wow.
0: happy accident.
1: Wow, that is. It's because, like I say, it's a very unusual choice, and the fact that you gravitated to it, it's a sign. You know, sometimes we don't necessarily decide what direction we want to go. That direction presents itself, and it sounds like that's basically what happened here, is all of the circumstances, you threw that out there, and your mom goes, you know what, I'm gonna go with that and see if it works. And suddenly there you have one in front of you, and now you learn. You play the claw hammer style. So for those of us that are not familiar with that term, what exactly, and I know it's a visual thing, so if you can explain it in terms of, is it a fingering action on the strings, that you're plucking the strings in a certain way? Is that what claw hammer refers to?
0: So claw hammer dates back all the way to the 1800s,
1: Ah, yes.
0: Civil War times, even before that, I believe.
1: Right.
0: And so how you play claw hammer, it's actually in the name. You hold your right hand, your strumming hand, like a claw, like you're holding a credit card.
1: Wow.
0: So your fingers are bent, and so you hit the note, you hit the string using your nail, plucking, not plucking, but brushing away from you.
1: Oh, really?
0: So that you can do that with your index finger or middle finger, and you pluck the string away from you using your nail, and then you brush the strings with the claw of your
1: Right.
0: fingers, and then with your thumb you pluck up, using the meat of your thumb
1: Right.
0: on the fifth string.
1: Right.
0: So, it has this very percussion sound to it,
1: Right.
0: very, very rhythmic sound
1: Wow.
0: to it, other than finger picking, which is you're just playing with all your three fingers plucking up, and there isn't much rhythm to it.
1: Right. I understand that you won at some point. You entered into a competition and you won it. And I believe it's what, the Goleta Fiddle Festival, is that correct?
0: Yes.
1: And that
0: Yeah.
1: must have been exciting.
0: Oh yeah. I actually started entering in that competition, I believe 3 years into playing my banjo. So at that time, I would have been 13, and that my banjo teacher, encouraged me to enter in that competition, but I was just so scared. Even though I played at my school talent shows, I wouldn't have even thought of playing in an actual competition.
1: Right.
0: So I asked, "Can you back me up, like with guitar?" And he said, "Yeah." So we entered in that competition, and I was. At the time, they had categories: beginning, intermediate, and advanced. I entered in beginning banjo, and I played the song, and they moved me up to intermediate. And then that
1: Wow.
0: day, I won first place in intermediate. And then after that, for 3 years in a row, I won first place
1: Wow.
0: intermediate, and then the fourth year, I didn't place at all, and I was just beating myself up. I'm like, what happened?
1: Right.
0: And then I didn't go to that
1: Right.
0: competition because at the time, like, I
1: Yeah.
0: was still.

0: I was still holding a grudge.
1: Right.
0: And then...
1: Yeah, what were they thinking by not choosing
0: you?
1: Oh,
0: how dare they?
1: That's right. I mean, hey, 3 years in a row, you'd think it would be a no-brainer. Just give me the award and let's not even bother playing, right?
0: Yeah.
1: Well,
0: yeah,
1: hey,
0: that
1: listen.
0: That was my thinking.
1: But you know what? Yeah. I think any artist, anybody that's in the arts has to learn how to deal with rejection. I think that's a big part of it, and I think a lot of people don't understand that aspect of being an artist is that you will put your art out there, and sometimes it will be accepted and sometimes it won't. But at the end of the day, you're doing what you love to do. And that, mm-hmm. to me, is the most important thing. So even if they don't appreciate it, you know that what you're doing is something that you enjoy.
0: Definitely, yeah.
1: So, you know, we've been focusing primarily on the banjo here, but you, as I mentioned in your introduction, are involved in so many other areas of art. So I want to jump into that. So I'm going to take one at a time, but basically what we'll deal with is painting, which obviously you paint. Mm-hmm. And let's talk about that process for you as far as you were involved in the music and then you started painting. And when did that start to come into your life?
0: So I learned how to do painting and ceramics when I was actually 4 years old. Me and my sister took an art class at the Bell Arts Factory.
1: Oh, wow. Which still exists.
0: Still exists. and my first ever art teacher is still working there to this day.
1: Wow.
0: Maribel Hernandez, and she's amazing. Right. She teaches a kids program. She hosts the first Fridays there, and she taught me and my sister how to paint. I didn't get back into painting until I got it back into Channel Islands.
1: Oh, is that right?
0: Yeah.
1: Channel Islands, the college.
0: Yes, yeah. Mm-hmm. Cal State Channel Islands.
1: Right, gotcha.
0: Yeah.
1: And so you took a break from painting for a while, but then when you mm-hmm. started going to college, that's when you went back to it.
0: Yeah, I took a beginning painting course
1: right.
0: at Ventura College, and I did do painting before that. I actually was commissioned by Ecu Green Jewelry and Textiles to do two canvas paintings
1: right.
0: for them a year before I enrolled at Channel Islands.
1: Right. So you did the painting, then how did you jump into the ceramics?
0: Ceramics, I officially jumped into that when I was at Ventura College
1: right.
0: From 2020 to 2023.
1: And you studied with...
0: With Genchi.
1: Yes,
0: Genchi
1: which
0: Wu.
1: I did too. She's an amazing, you know, amazing teacher, but no easy. You know, you're not going
0: to
1: get off easy.
0: She'll put you to work.
1: Yeah, she will. But that's the way you need, as an artist, you need to have that discipline, you know.
0: Oh, yeah, and... Also, the critiques in that class really does help you to better your art. And so
1: right.
0: I'm really thankful that I was in her class. yeah.
1: So the ceramics you do, and then I just recently found out that you do sculptures. Now, what mediums are you working, what materials are you working with in the sculptures, and what is that? I mean, that's a very different... Because instead of shaping, now you're actually tearing away at a raw object.
0: Mm-hmm,
1: so what skills did you have to learn there?
0: I also took sculpture with Genchi. I took sculpture class with Professor Matt Fermansky at Channel Islands. And both of them together, I learned how to create so many unique sculptures with objects I wouldn't have even thought of doing.
1: Right.
0: Like carving alabaster stone with a mini jackhammer. Or sculpting a bust of my face out of clay. Or taking marine debris from the Channel Islands and creating that into a work of art.
1: Right.
0: I would have never thought I'd be doing
1: right.
0: anything like that. Or lost Lost Wax Bronze Casting.
1: Oh my God, that's right. I've seen one of your pieces, and that is, again, and this is why, you know, every time I turn around, you present another area of expertise that you've developed, and I just think it's fantastic. But you're hitting it on all these different, you know, these different mediums, and it's just fantastic. And I'm going to say hats off to our higher education programs here in the Ventura area, because without all of that, you know, you probably would not have been introduced to it. So, I mean, it's fantastic that you had that opportunity.
0: For
1: now,
0: sure.
1: The other thing that I have to talk about, because it's the thing that I've been introduced to by you most recently, is the magazine collages.
0: Yes.
1: And where did the inspiration for that come from?
0: The inspiration for that came from my high school art teacher, Mr. Frazier, from Foothill Technology High School in Ventura.
1: Mm-hmm.
0: We were doing an assignment with, I think it was called Create Your Own CD Cover, and I decided to use like magazine collage. I was just cutting up people's faces. I was cutting up like actual objects in the magazine. But when it came time for me to be in advanced art and I had to take the advanced placement test, which means focus, you have to have a focus in art and create 12 pieces using whatever medium you want, whatever theme you want. And so I thought, well, magazine collage is really interesting. I'm gonna focus on that. But instead of cutting up like actual objects of the magazine collage, I would cut up like the solid colors,
1: right,
0: and textures, and then piece it together like a mosaic,
1: right,
0: instead. And learning that style came, I personally, and during the right time for me, I was not in a right state of mind at the time. But magazine collage, it's so immersive. You can get so lost into the art, and I needed that focus at the time.
1: Now, you also do, you're a makeup artist, is that right? Is that something you do for fun, or is this something that you offer to other people that need help with their makeup, or you just use yourself as a palette, you know?
0: I use myself as a palette. That's actually true. So another thing that I enjoyed doing, I'm also a local model for Ventura. I've collaborated with different photographer,
1: wow,
0: friends of mine.
1: That's fantastic.
0: Yeah.
1: And you have fun doing it?
0: I do have fun doing it.
1: Yeah.
0: Oh my gosh, there was one time, I have to talk about this. So I was in my photography class, and the assignment was, what do you want to convey in this picture about yourself using one word? And I decided to use creativity as my word.
1: Uh-huh.
0: And I thought, how am I going to do this? So I just thought of, what if I painted on a canvas my self-portrait as me in a Picasso-style painting,
1: right,
0: to recreate that Picasso face on the canvas onto my face.
1: Wow.
0: And in the portrait.
1: I think there is a pic. I think that painting is here in the Yuck Green showroom.
0: Yes, it is.
1: Yes. Oh yeah. Oh yeah. So, I have definitely seen that. That is fantastic.
0: So that was a lot of fun. It took about 3 hours, but
1: that's amazing.
0: But I just had a whole lot of fun, like experimenting.
1: Wow! Wow! Wow! Wow! So we only have a little bit of time left here, and I do want to hear some of your music, so we'll have you play. But before we do that, is there anything that you, any advice that you would share with any young artists that are thinking about going into this area? Is there something that you've learned through your journey that you would like to share with them that might make it helpful in their process?
0: Well, I have a few pieces of advice, but I think the two biggest pieces would be, like, it's one thing to learn all these creative and artistic skills in class, but it's another thing to build connections in the real world. And I think surrounding yourself with like-minded people or people that have this sort of the same interest as you or people you look up to, I would recommend sticking around those people. Right. Because, for example, I was taking ceramics at the time, but there was a need to paint a mural near the Granada Theater. Mm-hmm. And I didn't know anything about mural painting, but all the people that were volunteering either probably didn't do much mural painting either. Some were illustrators, some were photographers, and I guess surrounding yourself with people who can give you advice and lift you up and building those connections is crucial for getting attention in the art world, especially in a place as small as Ventura.
1: Right, yeah. The thing that my takeaway from having this conversation with you is you've been very, very fortunate to have teachers, good teachers, and the fact that there are courses that are available. And this goes back to just the fact that you learn both English and Spanish at a very young age, but all the way through in terms of supporting you as an artist and growing and expanding, it's awesome that you've had that opportunity. And I think it speaks volumes to the programs that are available here.
0: Yes.
1: You know, and was there anything else that you wanted to share with regards to your advice? You know, because I think the one piece that you gave is something that we all need in our lives, whether it's art or whatever we're doing. I think it's important to have those people around you that are supportive and can help you to grow, you know, instead of just saying, oh, that was good and that was it, you know, not giving you any more, thoughts to what you want to do next.
0: I think the other piece of advice, we mentioned this earlier, was rejection and also taking critiques. I would take that as a learning opportunity to maybe investigate exactly what they were looking for. Maybe your artwork was just great. Maybe it was the frame that you used that didn't really fit the theme of the museum, or taking the opportunity to reflect and be like, well, I should allow myself to, you know, feel sad right now, but I can only elevate myself from here on. This is an opportunity to work even harder.
1: Right.
0: So
1: that's a very healthy outlook to have.
0: Yeah, definitely giving yourself grace, but also take it as a learning opportunity to advance your
1: skills.
0: There
1: you go. Yeah. So we're gonna have you play a little bit of music here. Is there something that a piece that you're gonna play in particular that you want to let people know about?
0: Well, I do write my own music.
1: Oh, good. So this is an original piece.
0: This is an original piece.
1: Fantastic. I love that.
0: Okay. So this song I wrote when I was in seventh grade. It's called Wembley's Lullaby. And Wembley was the name of my first ever teddy bear when I was young. So this is Wembley's Lullaby.

0: Are there places where people can go to find out more about you and follow your journey as an artist?
1: Absolutely. You can follow me on Instagram at SoCal_BanjoGal. And that's my Instagram.
0: It's an appropriate name too, yes.
1: Yeah. And on that social media page, you will find just all the artwork I'm working on. You'll find me picking my banjo. You might find me uploading a picture that I've done recently for a photo shoot. So anything regarding the arts on SoCal_BanjoGal.
0: What an amazing time we've had. I can't wait to share our next guest with you. 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

0: 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Joining me from South Florida is Francine Fox. The book is Pirate Bunny, The Extraordinary Life Behind a Playboy Bunny. And this is one of those life stories that reads stranger than fiction. Only in Miami, one of those things. I had the fortune of meeting Francine because I heard the legend of Francine, the smuggling bunny, at the Playboy Club in Miami. You were a 1970s, 1980s legend. It kind of crashed and burned for you into the 1990s, and you finally had the courage and the time to put it all on paper. How are you?
1: I am actually doing really, really well. I'm very blessed and fortunate to be where I'm at today. The title of Francine Fox, The Smuggler Bunny. Well, I have a few, a few little tidbits about that. And I'm sure you're going to love me to jump into this one away.
0: No. I'm going to start you almost chronologically because we know that, if you're watching this on YouTube and you see Francine blow her nose, it's because of allergies. I promise. Fully disclosed. Yeah. She's not doing the toot. She's not the Perico. That was left in the 1980s and 1970s. She has
1: no 1980s allergies here.
0: None there. So, to get that disclosure across. Let me understand. You came to the United – you were in the United States, born in the United States after your parents came before the revolution in Cuba.
1: Yes. My father was sent here in 1954 to attend Georgia Military Academy. There's a couple of things that were misplaced in the book. My dad was almost a double graduate. He got sent to Georgia Military Academy from Cuba in exchange for not going to jail. He was a pretty bad boy. He was very wealthy. He was very good looking.
0: And you illustrated in the book the aristocracy of your family, at least on one side, and coming here. One thing that you illustrated, which I think is very important in this book, is the kind of the sense of wealth and entitlement and the almost toxic machismo of it. So you have the Cuban male mindset set up. So the culture is that, you know, there's this purgatory for women. You're either, I hate to say it, there's a kind of a virgin versus whore dynamic. And there was all of this emphasis on a chaperone, on you marry a virgin and being in denial about what teenagers do back then. And they brought that to the United States. And I would say the way you illustrate it was juxtaposed with the humiliation of getting kicked out of their country, of having their country taken away from them. This resulted in the crucible in South Florida in the early 1960s. We illustrated in my book, Hotel Scarface, there was just this terrible sense of grievance. Tell us about that and what you discovered with your dad.
1: Okay, so what happened with my parents was my parents were not refugees. My dad came to Georgia Military Academy, like I told you, as punishment for a prison sentence that was awaiting him because he stole a car and filled them with 12 prostitutes and went up on the levee and caused all kinds of damage and then got caught. And the owner of the vehicle demanded that my father go to jail for that. This is about the 10th time he had done something wrong. My father was constantly getting away with stuff because of who he was and how much money his family had. So he was sent over here to Georgia Military Academy, and he lasted about a year and a half before he was found sleeping with the headmaster's wife. As he was caught by them, he was headed out the window and he got shot in the butt, in the back of the leg, actually. And it ended up staying in his leg. Had he ever divulged, he never went to the hospital. He never, thank God it didn't, you know, hit a carotid artery or hit an artery that could have killed him or broken a bone. But it did stay lodged in his bone. And he never reported it because he knew, let's face it, that a Cuban guy in Georgia back in those days weren't considered white. And they were having a pretty much a hard time with my father's appearance and how he had this. He looked very much like Clark Gable. He was very handsome, very wealthy, and very gregarious.
0: But as you illustrate in the book, also very violent. He was an alcoholic. He would beat your mother. And
1: of that would come later.
0: Correct.
1: I mean, all
0: as
1: of
0: you,
1: that happened.
0: As you bounced around, right? Looking for work, moving from South Florida to, wow, I thought there was a Black Panther behind you. It's a black cat. But, you know, certain drug lords we know kept the Black Panther in the 1980s in Miami. But one thing that was illustrated in the book that was brutal for me is that you guys could almost run to your room and tune it out until he gave you a kind of a roundhouse kick to the midsection. And that sent you bleeding.
1: Yeah. So that took me away from him. But that was my mother's door to get away. She had been looking for many, many years. Like I said, my father's poor behavior. So he got, let me go back to the other story and finish rolling.
0: We have
1: quickly.
0: A lot to get to, Francine. I got to walk you through
1: okay.
0: it.
1: Okay. Oh, I hear you. All right. So he didn't get sent to that school. He went to the other one. He graduated Georgia Tech. He has an engineering license in electronic engineering. And then he went back to South Florida. And my mom found out where he was. And then that's how they got back. But they married in South Florida in 1956, I believe. And then I was born in 58.
0: You spent some time in Elizabeth, New Jersey and in North Carolina before you round-tripped back to Miami with your mother. And
1: yeah.
0: These were also super volatile times because
1: yes.
0: You came back as a stranger in a strange land. You picked up a little bit of a Southern accent. You guys didn't have money. The very stylish older money Cuban people who were in Miami, all those women kind of looked down on you. And this was the rupture that started as your mom walked in on you and your boyfriend at age 15. And I can't believe took you up for a shotgun wedding to South Carolina.
1: She didn't waste. All right. So like I said, my mom took the opportunity that my father had kicked me in the stomach in North Carolina. I ended up hemorrhaging inside, and she had to take me to the emergency room. That's how it all came about. The emergency room reported it to Child Protective Services. I was 15, and they told my mom that my father was not allowed to be back in the same home with me. So he went to a hotel. I came back home. My mom packed up everything she could. That was her ticket out. She had been waiting for years. Mind you, Robin, I do not blame my mother ever for wanting to leave him. What I do blame her for is how she left him and who she left him for. You would think you would want better for your kids.
0: But in this book, you illustrate how much from your very young eyes, you just wanted warmth. You wanted love. You wanted reciprocity, some amount of calm between the moves and the instability and the beatings and the punchings and whatnot. And you got this in this guy who took a shining to you. But I didn't realize that however Catholic a mother in Miami, when you were age 15, could just pull your arm and take you to South Carolina for a shotgun wedding. I didn't realize that was a thing.
1: No, she didn't do that. My mom, who was a legal secretary, she worked downtown with Janet Reno. My mom graduated from law school. And she was a paralegal. She didn't study law all the way. She didn't make it all the way. But when she got here, she did paralegal work for some of the biggest names in downtown that later on became Janet Reno and Dick Gerstein and all the big hoo-hoos. Anyhow, so she knew the law. And what she did was she went to his house. They were refugees that had just come off a boat. She's English speaking and very law, and told his parents, your son is going to marry my daughter or you're going to jail and you're all going back to Cuba.
0: What did you think? What was going through your mind with that? I mean, you had an experience with this young man. He was gorgeous. You didn't want to marry him.
1: No, I was just, nobody was watching me. My mom was running off with her drug smuggler boyfriend that she brought into the house. When my mom met this new man, and this is what I get back to saying, I don't blame her for leaving. What I blame her for is what she did when she left. Instead of bringing some good influence into the home, what she did was she brought one of Alvaro Cruz's guys in, and he became her world, her everything. And the next thing I know, she wanted me gone. When they took one look at me compared to her, She wanted me gone.
0: So I want to illustrate this crucible for everyone, because it's a world you and I know really well by dint of, you know, what I've studied with my book, Hotel Scarface, and by what you experience. By the time the 1960s turned to the 1970s, and forgive me, listener, if I'm repeating myself, but this is not all just very obvious to the lay watcher of Miami goings on. Everybody thought there was going to be a rematch. The Cuban refugees in Miami, the exiles, thought that they were going to go back. And when there wasn't, and when it didn't happen, and you mentioned Alvaro Cruz. Alvaro Cruz was a person trained by the CIA for that rematch. And when it didn't happen, they very deftly moved their skill set to drug smuggling. They knew the waters. They knew the inlets of Florida really well. And marijuana, it kind of became child's play. And the rumor was, by the time Jimmy Carter was elected president in 1976, that all this stuff was going to be legalized anyway, so you get it while it's good. But as you know, cocaine also made its way into that environment and brought ridiculous riches to these people who knew people and had boats. So I'm thinking about this and that time, and your mother is shacking up with a guy who's a major smuggler. So it's not like, let's raise my daughter in a pristine environment. You started seeing the smuggling industrial complex all around you as a teenager.
1: No, as a matter of fact, my brother was only a year and a half older than me. I had a brother 5 years younger than me. He was 9, and I had a brother that was 3 years old. I was the only girl. And by the time she had met this guy, he was already in the house. It's kind of tough when you teach kids easy money. And when you are struggling, and we were in South Florida with nothing, we were with nothing but a couple of suitcases that we took out of North Carolina. That's all we had. And we lived in a rented apartment with rented furniture. Believe me, you show kids easy money, especially my older brother, who is around 16, 17, already had a driver's license, put him to work right away. Soon as I saw what was going on, and boy, where's all this coming from? And man, I can afford to have a new outfit. I used to be made fun of because I wore the same clothes every day. Not a good thing. So we were put to work.
0: But Francine, where were you when you tried your first toot of cocaine?
1: With a crooked cop.
0: So this was later down the road. We're going to get into it. Because this was not, and you get into Freebase and Basuco and everything else that happened in the early 80s. This was not anywhere near the crack epidemic. It was very rare in the early 70s. It was very pristine. As I say, pre-revolutionary Havana, it was a high-class thing that aristocrats.
1: Oh, it was.
0: They called it postre, which means pastry. So I'm going to fast forward you to the Playboy Club, right? And let's timestamp it. You were at the Playboy Club in Miami, 1978 to 1979. Again, it is marijuana and cocaine madness. And I'm just going to read from your book, if you let me for a minute. When I was hired, I didn't even own a car, you write. Playboy placed me in temporary housing at a motel next door to the club because I had to attend bunny school before I was allowed to work. Bunny school was no joke. I learned the famous bunny dip, memorized drink recipes, and studied customer service at a level I never imagined existed. On my first day, I was handed the official Playboy bunny manual. The attention to detail was staggering. Every part of your appearance, speech, posture, and behavior was carefully defined. Everything about you was transformed to fit the Playboy brand. Before every shift, there was a complete inspection of our appearance. Nothing escaped notice. Every Friday, before we received our paychecks, we stepped on the scale. We were allowed no more than a 5-pound difference from our hiring weight. We couldn't gain too much weight, but we also couldn't become too thin or appear unhealthy. From the top of our perfectly styled hair to the tips of our polished toes, every detail was inspected. Perfection wasn't encouraged. It was expected. If you snagged a stocking, broke a fingernail, or damaged any part of your costume during your shift, you couldn't simply keep working. Upstairs, there was a bunny dressing room staffed with an attendant and seamstress whose job was to repair whatever needed fixing so you could return to the floor looking as though nothing had happened.
1: Had ever happened. Absolutely. And as a matter of fact, the job, my job interview was afforded to me by one of the youngest members of the drug world. I met him at Hunter's Lounge, and he was an old friend from junior high school, and he had big connections. He was 21 years old driving a Bentley. Hello. I mean, this is kind of kooky.
0: I have a couple questions because this really captured my imagination. You illustrate the Miami International Airport corridor where there were lounges, package rooms, you know, there's that fantasy divey motel and various things going on. That entire environment, I say, if you want to come back in life as one thing, it should be the phone bank at Miami International Airport in the late 70s, because every scheme was going through that place. If you were an unscrupulous, or the stewardess, if you were an unscrupulous flight attendant, a pilot, so many loads were going through. Mariel refugees were going to come in the 1980s as hitmen. The place still retains a patina of shadiness, but nothing near what it was back then. You were homeless pretty much at this time. You had fallen
1: at the time. So I was very, very fortunate. When I became a Playboy bunny, my bunny mother was named Madeline Kirkland, and she was a very motherly and elderly woman. And I told her my situation. I don't have a car and I don't have a place to live. And she says, I think I have the perfect roommate for you. Within my second or third shift, I had met a young lady by the name of Celine Wright. Beautiful family. She had a brand new 1978 Firebird that had white with the blue honeycomb tires to match, and a big ass blue Playboy bunny to match on the hood. So you knew who we were when we were coming. So she lived in a beautiful house down off of 27th Avenue. And her family took me in for 2 years.
0: And by the way, let me stop you for a second. What struck me is that it was not an exploitative environment. You had mafia and mob adjacent people in that kind of shady thing, but cops waiting to escort you home, very much lest anybody confuse that this is the Playboy Mansion, or you were not a playmate. You were expecting a lot of these people were married.
1: No.
0: And not only that, you have a sister type person who took you into the family. But at the same time, you tell me you didn't have a place to stay and you didn't have a car.
1: Well, like I said, my mother had put me out at 50. She made me marry somebody. So she knew the law. She knew the law. And she forged my father's signature, which he wasn't even here because he was still in North Carolina selling the house, trying to get back to her while all of this was happening. She forged his signature and wrote her own that she had given permission for me to marry. And she knew that the only state that would allow both parents to sign for an underage child was South Carolina. So she marched over to his house with this piece of paper in hand with my father's signature on it and my mom's signature on it, telling them that we are going to be married in South Bluffton, South Carolina. I'll never forget it for the rest of my life. And that they were going to take us there. They had a car. The man knew how to use, they were Cubans. They could barely speak English. I was the only one in the whole car that could speak English. So they were terrified of my mother because they knew that she could have had them back to Cuba in a heartbeat, in a flash, because she had enough connections to do it.
0: On the bright side, Francine, tell me about the tips and the lap of luxury at the Playboy Club.
1: Oh, wow. Well, let's see. There's the presidential. there was lots of gifts. That was one thing that was.
0: Do you remember what your starting pay was? Because as you illustrated, it's like could have been $2 and then the 18% gratuity that's built in and then all the tips you could ever want.
1: Correct. We had an hourly wage. We had an 18.5% back in those days. 18.5% tip was a big one. So we had an hourly wage.
0: What was that? $3?
1: No, we were making like $8 to $10 an hour. We were making good money.
0: So a guaranteed $10 with that.
1: I mean,
0: I
1: don't want to say exact like that, but whatever I think it was seven, I guess whatever the,
0: but it was like talking to mutiny girls. It was irrelevant because people tipped in the 20s and 50s.
1: Oh my God. So like I said, everything. I had three incomes. You have your hourly wage, your automatic tip, and then everyone let you keep the change. So you had cash coming in, and the more cash they threw at you, the more they thought they were going to sleep with you. But what they did not know is that if you were a Playboy bunny and you ever got caught sleeping with a customer, you lost your job. And nobody was about to lose that kind of money over anything like
0: that. What's great about you is that you milked the flirtation to the max. You got police escorts, you got people hitting on you, buying you drinks. And that flirtation, I in reading the book, I want you to comment on the power that you felt. It must have been a trip.
1: Well, to go from being left on the side of the road for dead. So the man that I was married to at 15 years old left me for dead on the side of the road at 16. And I was homeless from 16 till 18. For those 2 years, my friends from junior high school and high school, I was always in Miami Springs, so I always hung around the Hunter's Lounge, and that was where all my friends were, and from junior high school and all the people that I had met in Miami. So if it wasn't for those friends that let me couch surf, there was friends that their moms would let me stay, and then they would ask like, oh, your friend came to stay, but when is she leaving, you know? And then my friend would have to tell me, I'm sorry, you know, it's time for you to go. My parents are asking. Anyhow, I did a lot of couch surfing. I also ended up being Mickey'd a few times and left for dead.
0: People let people slip things into your drinks.
1: Because the only place that I could get free food was to go to happy hours and buy the cheapest glass of wine or beer or whatever. I'm sorry.
0: And you said maybe there were some snacks that would come in the ladies'
1: night.
0: And
1: there was always snacks. They would always put out a buffet. So my way of survival was to go have and to forget that I was homeless and to forget that I was bouncing around and I had no home. I had no place to sleep. Every night was a different, where was I going to go? There was nights that I slept in parks. There was nights that I slept in gas station bathrooms. There was nights that I didn't know how I got there or where I was. So there's lots of things that happened because of my situation. So like I said, being left for dead and then having to survive the rest of the time until I was 18. So it wasn't until Playboy saved me. I mean, Playboy has a bad reputation for certain things, but there's one thing that Playboy, I wasn't allowed to date customers. I was not allowed to act in any kind of way that wasn't correct or becoming of a Playboy bunny, because that's one thing Hefner was very smart about. The girls and the magazine and the mansion was pure Sodom and Gomorrah. But the clubs, now that was the complete opposite.
0: Now, having said that, as you explained, but having said that, Francine, you were very close to the edge of going to the full. You could have been a Moonflower escort. You could have been on Biscayne Boulevard and 79th Street, not far from the Playboy Club. This is where, I guess, your faith and a sense of compass, a true north, some sort of inchoate hope. I never even really got into your high school possibilities. If there was a teacher or a counselor you could pull aside and say, do I have a chance at getting an associate's degree or going to Miami-Dade Community College? None of that. When you had no stability at home, you were just looking for something to eat and couches to crash on.
1: I just wanted somewhere safe. I didn't even care about food. I mean, I just wanted somewhere safe. And so every day was a whole new experience is trying to find a place to stay safe till the next day. So like I said, hanging out in the bars and getting free food for happy hour is how I ended up meeting lots of friends, friends that would help me and friends that did not help me. My first the first love of my life. The guy that I married or was forced to marry was not the first love of my life. He was the first man physically in my life. But when I was left for dead at 16 by him because he really didn't want to be with me and I didn't really want to be with him.
0: That is real boogie night stuff. You're on top of his car and punching the window in and
1: The other one.
0: I mean, I lost track of this. You're in a
1: yeah, well, I hate to say it, but I've been around the
0: graphic,
1: block.
0: There's graphic, you know, graphic violation with a wedding ring. Now all of this stuff that I see and I'm saying what put you in that position is the question in the book that you had to seek it out. Was that your crucible was that you came from a life of neglect and violence. And moreover, you couldn't turn to your brothers. One brother at least was being abused. The other two, they kind of had their heads. You talk about
1: we're
0: the machismo.
1: We're working for the guys.
0: There wasn't a pastor. There wasn't a mentor. There wasn't any safe harbor for you as a teenager.
1: They were driving brand new cars. They were driving Eldorados. Bigger the trunk, the more the load. I mean, my brothers got sucked up into it really quick, and my mom allowed it. She didn't allow me anywhere back near the house. Never was I could barely, if I found her at any given time, she'd let me maybe stay a night, maybe on the porch, but she would not let me come back into her life, because the moment that all those guys took one look at me, they weren't looking at her. And she just had, I don't understand how a woman can have her only daughter and not be proud of her, not want. My mother was given the best life. She was a graduate. She had a law degree. She had the best education. My mom came from one of the wealthiest families. I can show you pictures that are ridiculous of the kind of money that they had. And when she refused to give me the same decency that she had from her mother to give her such a good education to make sure that her daughter was going to be set for life.
0: Well, it seems from the book that both your parents, you reminded them of one another. And that was a central bind. And you were kind of in a no-win situation, that if your dad suddenly, it's like, you know the scene with Marlon Brando, Stella, I imagine him like in A Streetcar Named Desire pleading with your mom. And that scene where he comes in and tries to kill your mom's lover. This book really, it does, you know, it is like a P.T. Anderson fever dream when I see it.
1: That's why I put the actual police report from 1975 in there. You can read it for yourself. My father walks in after not seeing my mother for 3 or 4 months because he was still in North Carolina selling the house. He knew something was up because he had been watching the house, and there was a man coming in and out. And my mom was looking awfully pretty with all new clothes and jewelry. And she had a brand new car. And I mean, so he comes, he puts two and two together. And one day comes, I happened to be there that day. And that was before she made me get married. It was very early on. We hear a bang at the door, and the next thing I know, the door flies open and my father's standing there with a gun pointed right at my mother and this guy's head. His name is Emilio. I don't really know the rest of his name. I don't know anything about him other than they called him El Moro. You know how Latins have dark. A nickname for everybody. So anyhow,
0: and then one thing you pointed out to me, maybe I have the wrong person. He averted his eyes in the photo that he was up to.
1: He would never allow that is the only picture of that man that exists, because to this very day, not only was he ultra secretive, but I'm sure he was probably married with kids and or someone that was very protective of Mr. Cruz's empire. I understand Mr. Cruz is still alive.
0: Yes. Oh, and, by the way, I do want to visit him in New York. This was the Godfather. Please don't. Okay, look. Hey, guys.
1: No problem.
0: I'm 9 years removed from my book, Alvaro Cruz, the Godfather. If you see this,
1: he is
0: would love
1: man.
0: To meet you. You've served your time. You're in New York. This was the Cuban Godfather of smuggling loads, like a heroic Robin Hood type figure. And you had a little piece of that action.
1: Well, the thing was, is that I found out and knew through other people that he ultimately owned a club called Sensations on Coral Way. And I ended up walking in there and telling him who I was. And his eyes, he literally cried. And I had never, he was a very kind gentleman. By then I was already on my way and didn't need much of his help, but he had heard and known. And my mom had spent New Year's Eve and Christmas with him in Marbella, Spain, because I remember that he lived and he was very, very good friends with a comedian named Álvarez Guedes, who was one of the most hysterically
0: funny. Let's step
1: funny.
0: Back. I wanted, in the interest of full disclosure, not only would I like to not be kneecapped by anybody. This is ancient news. This is 50 years old already. But Senor Padrino, I would love to lunch with you in New York, in Hell's Kitchen somewhere. We have friends in common. You know how to reach me. But full disclosure, we're going to go to break. When we come back again, our continued conversation with Francine Fox, the smuggling playboy bunny in late 70s, early 80s Miami, who now tells all in her new book. I mean, it reads stranger than fiction. Do stay with us. Full Disclosure airs on NPR, Spotify. We are on YouTube. Please watch this. You can find me on all the socials. I'm on Instagram. I'm on LinkedIn. I guess I have a Friendster or MySpace handle somewhere. 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We are, of course, on WVTF, Radio IQ. That's Virginia's NPR news source. We are on WPVM in the gorgeous mountains of Asheville, North Carolina. Out west in Ventura on KPPQ. Holler if you too would like us on your air. NPR, low power, no power, no credit. I'm all for it. And a heads up, this is the first official announcement. We are having Chuck Todd, former host of NBC's Meet the Press, on Full Disclosure Live. It's going to be Thursday, October 8th at the University of Richmond's Maudlin Concert Hall. Tickets are going to fly. 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Again, Chuck Todd's Full Disclosure Live. We call this series Ace the Midterms. Thursday, October 8th at the University of Richmond. Look out for the tickets. If you're just joining us, my dear guest is Francine Fox. She is known in every circle in Miami. She's finally come out with her book. It's called Pirate Bunny, The Extraordinary Life Behind a Playboy Bunny. She is a metaphor for, I guess, the dystopian exile experience in Miami. This book tells the story of chauvinism. It tells the story of greed. It tells the story of abuse, families broken up.
1: Betrayal,
0: ancient kind of borderline machismo notions of what a woman should be like. And throughout, you know, Francine manages to stay alive by the skin of her teeth. I want to get to a really traumatic moment. As you know, 1980, 1981, Miami becomes the cocaine capital and murder capital of the hemisphere. And you find yourself at one Neon Leon's club, which is owned. This is where our books really cross paths. There was a serial killer who effectively held office hours at the Mutiny named Miguel Miranda. He went by several different aliases, and he specifically preyed on women like you. He would go under an alias and say, oh, I'm linked to Hollywood filmmakers. I'll get you involved with Burdine, and then Mademoiselle will come and shoot you. And he murdered a cocktail waitress at the
1: Mutiny. He murdered three.
0: It's several different things happened. He had a Santeria ranch. I mean, you did hold the story from
1: next
0: the Miami
1: to Mercury
0: Herald.
1: Morris was his neighbor.
0: Mercury and Morris Mercury, was his neighbor.
1: Let me tell you, there's some horror stories there too.
0: But, and I did hear that, but take us to, was it 1981 and you went into Neon Leon's?
1: All right. So I was, I needed a job, and I was around South Miami somewhere, and someone told me that there was a club that had opened up, and it had been around for a while, and they were doing really well. I was working in a little dress shop on Sunset Boulevard. And the lady that owned the dress shop knew I was homeless. So she would let me sleep in her dress shop, and she would let me be, she trusted me with her business. I would open and close, obviously, because I was there.
0: Time out. Where did all these $100, $500 tips from the Playboy Club go? You never put that in the bank? You never banked it or got yourself an efficiency or something?
1: You never thought that you were ever going to lose. When you were making that kind of money, first of all, I never thought I was going to lose my job. I lost my job at Playboy because once Celine's family was no longer and I didn't have that family structure and someone to keep tabs on us, I was running amok, went out and drank too much, too late, didn't show up for work the next day, and there went my job.
0: And you were using?
1: Yeah, pretty much, but nothing major. I was never really bad into cocaine until the abyss.
0: And so this abyss, as you illustrated, you witnessed a brutal, in the kind of the drug wars and the Colombians and the Cubans, you effectively, and you witnessed the nominal owner of this club, even though he wasn't the full owner, have half of his head.
1: Miguel Miranda was the owner.
0: Right, who was a murderous, a serial killer. But the nice guy,
1: correct,
0: Lionel, right?
1: Was the general manager and the sweetest man you could possibly ever know. I mean, he was such a just a wonderful gentleman with manners, and he took a liking to me, and him and I became very, very good friends. He admired my work ethic is what
0: so
1: he admired.
0: So that's the thing. There would be these lulls and you're like, okay, between the seamstress shop and mobility, you're like rooting like, all right, take that job. Go within walking distance. you know, get over the hump finally.
1: Robin,
0: don't bring an SOB into your life.
1: Robin, when you have no parents the whole time and you're bouncing around from place to place, you're not picking up nuggets of wisdom along the way, because all you're worried about is survival.
0: Correct, but there were family type people throughout that could have catapulted you.
1: They did at certain times. And like I said, at the 11th hour, God would drop what I needed at the 11th hour. Always. When I thought, this is it. Is this how I'm going to go? Is this how this is going down?
0: I mean, being drugged and ending up in an emergency room, not knowing how you got there, not having a home, but then finding someone like the nominal, you know, nominee owner of this club. But then all that stuff is coming together and you witness probably the worst thing in your life, which I imagine every night you put your head on the pillow and you think about that.
1: So I was lucky enough to, when I got hired there, Lionel and Miguel, there was another girl, Miguel Milan was, he used to be a radio announcer for WQBA. I am going to put that somewhere.
0: Milian, who had his legs blown off?
1: No. What happened with that was, all right, so Miguel Milan.
0: We can go into a thousand cul-de-sacs.
1: Oh my God.
0: So we gotta
1: bottom line is, Miguel and Lionel found me. There was an apartment. There was a Winn-Dixie directly across the street from Neon Leon's. And right behind the Winn-Dixie, there was a little apartment building that I could literally walk across the parking lot. A studio apartment. And those guys, all guys, had an extra apartment somewhere. So they can have their girlfriends and their lovers and their whoever's. And anyhow, they had an apartment in this building. They let me stay in that apartment till I made enough money waitressing. And then I got my own apartment. And in that, so I got to live right there. So I was there happily. Finally, I have my own apartment. I don't have a car, but I didn't need one. I had a Winn-Dixie and I had a job right there. I was good. Clothing was right around the corner at the clothing shop with the lady on Sunset Drive. So I was doing okay for myself. And Lionel was like having a dad for the first time in my life, somebody that had great sense of humor and took interest and really cared about me. And about 6 months into that relationship, as walking into work at 3 o'clock in the afternoon, I would come in early to change the menus from lunch to dinner. And Lionel would come in and start setting up for dinner. I walked in that door. I saw Lionel walking out the door with a chalkboard in his hand and the specials that were written on it. And they would hang right outside the

0: his diamonds because he used to love to wear tons of jewelry. And I knew he was hurt. I didn't know where, but I knew he was hurt. I saw blood everywhere. I get down there on my hands and knees and I'm giving him CPR. And as I'm trying to give him CPR, I look up and there is no head. There is no face. There was nothing left of anything. And the more that I pushed, the more flew.
1: Francine, this sent you into a terrible depression and panic attacks and everything else. And as when I met you, you said that this, you could only assuage the pain and begin to suppress it because it would come back at you with Basuco, which is the forerunner to crack cocaine. It was the freebase pipe. It's, if you study cocaine, it's the dregs of the coke batch that comes out there. It really
0: messes with you. It is the purity. It is the purity. The purest form of cocaine you'll ever find is freebase. I knew nothing about it. So when Lionel got killed, one of his friends, bar owners, who owned a bar down the street called Nikki's Cabaret, which was in Dadeland Mall at the time, and Wayne Cochran was the head.
1: That's lead another minor character, Wayne Cochran, who had his own substance abuse issues. By the way, I didn't mention you were briefly involved with Andy Gibb. I mean, this is, you know, it's all blows the mind, right? It's in the book.
0: I worked for the Bee Gees after that for many, many years. Privately, I've done so many things that it's hard to believe.
1: Did you think at any point in time to maybe become a Pan Am flight attendant? There was money, there was glamour, gorgeous. You could have smuggled.
0: That would have been the best case scenario. But how was I going to apply for a job? Because every time I lost Lionel, now I lost my job. I lost my apartment. I lost my home. I lost everything. I would keep losing not only the small nuggets of gold that God would drop in my life, like Lionel, like this stepfather I never had, took him away from me in 6 months. And then I lost everything. Bill Berg comes along the day that Lionel was murdered and knew what had happened. And being another bar owner, and they were both friends, he took the staff, waited for us to be all interrogated, and took whatever staff members needed to go decompress somewhere. He had a beautiful house in Coco Plum right down the street. He took us all to his mansion, and we were there for 3 days. He gave us Quaaludes, which was kind of the norm. He wasn't trying to do it out of, you know, nefariousness or anything.
1: Yeah,
0: kind
1: the
0: of,
1: seven know. Roarer 714s. They were all the rage.
0: Yeah, yeah. Oh, yeah. The big old lemons or the big old roarers. But anyhow, we were there. I don't even know what my name was for 3 days. All I could see was his head and his face missing. And it stayed with me. So all the girls soon started disappearing, and it was like the third day that I was, and I was only like one of the last few left. And he goes, "Well, don't you have anywhere to go?" And I said, "No, I don't have anywhere to go." And he said, "Well, do you need a job?" I go, "Obviously I need a job." I mean, we were kind of looking at each other like, duh. Mr. Berg was another gentleman, another nugget dropped in my lap that has always, God's always had me. He was such a kind gentleman. He let me stay there. He gave me a job at Nikki's Cabaret. And once again, here I had a place to stay. I had a job. I was making money again. But you got to realize when you've got nothing and, you know, you just don't make a car and a wardrobe and an apartment that easily and that quickly. I would lose people and people would be murdered in front of me before I had the chance to even do.
1: There was a siren call of two of your brothers involved in the business and all this other stuff happening. You talk about transactional people. You did get some snippets, some wisps of warmth, but people who are not loved, people who are neglected, have a very hard time loving themselves. And there were various odd lot opportunities that came to you. Yes, you could work at the cabaret or you could work at Neon Leon's and these other places, but you could also run loads. As you know, nobody's going to suspect you in a car moving it up the Eastern Seaboard.
0: Well, that's what I chose to do. There was one thing I can tell you. I went to school to a Catholic school in New Jersey for 7 years. And there was something that

0: was given to me by those nuns and by the lady that raised me. We had a live-in nanny, and that live-in nanny gave me enough warmth and love, and gave me morals and gave me scruples and told me that young ladies don't give their bodies away. And if it wasn't the nuns, it was my dear Gladys that gave me some, I couldn't sell myself. I don't care if I was dying of hunger. I don't care if I was sleeping under a tree. I didn't care if I was whatever, but selling my body and selling that was never going to happen. Not for me. I'd rather die of starvation. So I
1: had... You want to make this story, I guess I don't want to spoil it for anybody, but even makes it more Forrest Gump unlikely is that you were legit struck by lightning.
0: Oh, God. Yes, I have the newspaper clippings and the hospital reports to prove it. Working in Alamorada, this is years and years later, I got struck by lightning while I was working at the Alamorada Fish Company. They had just gone corporate. Pro Bass had just bought it from Mr. George Hertel, which was the original owner and still around, still a dear gentleman, still a dear friend.
1: It threw you across the room.
0: Threw me 20 feet.
1: It debilitated your heart. It sent you into open heart surgery.
0: I was in a coma for a month at Mariners Hospital. They have to put you because the first thing that kills you from a lightning strike is the enzymes that form in your major organs. So lightning strikes produces enzymes that will shut your organs down. And that's what kills you, not the lightning strike itself.
1: Was this when you had the near-death experience or was it open heart surgery where you saw your
0: body? This is 2 years later. I literally suffered. So here it is. I get struck. I've never had children in my life, never wanted to because I was scared to death to be like my mom. I was running drugs for these drug dealers. Whenever I didn't have a job in a nightclub, I would learn to make easy money. So these guys would hand me a Plymouth with the biggest trunk there was, hand me the keys, gave me an address and a map, and that's what I did. So when I wasn't working in the nightclubs, I was running drugs. Easy money, at least I didn't have to sell my behind, and that wasn't going to happen. So that's how that kind of came about. We were talking about
1: your health. Between MRSA, open heart surgery, everything that happened.
0: Oh, geez. Okay. So the lightning strike.
1: Let me say for the listener and the reader, you dodged death so many times, right?
0: Murder. Morris the cat's got nothing on
1: me. So you could have been in Miguel Miranda's serial killing crosshairs. You have been roofied. You have been left for dead on the side of the road. You've been the victim of horrific abuse. You were struck by lightning, not metaphorically. You suffered a MRSA infection. You had your chest open, right? And when they were at that point, when they were going to take your kid away, you threatened to rip your chest open. I mean, the book to me, I want to, you know,
0: I wasn't supposed to have a kid. You got to realize that the lightning I had at 42 years old, I had my son at 46 after 3 years of full menopause because the lightning had never brought back my cycles. I had to have dialysis on my liver, my kidney, my stomach. Everything was still not working properly.
1: I don't want to hit the listener over the head with it, but for anybody who's like, wow, Francine, the famous, what do they call you? The big fish, the big kahuna, Francine, the bunny, Francine from the Playboy Club, you know, 79th Street. We have friends in common, Annette, these other legends of that corridor of kind of Miami noir. You were, you know, and these pictures in the book are just absolutely stunning. But it reminds me of the duck that looks serene from above, but is paddling frenziedly underneath just to stay afloat. The fact that you were borderline homeless while all this stuff is happening, I think would blow anybody's mind. You know, I've interviewed Mutiny Girls, and it's not purely analogous. People were dealing with substance abuse, with abusive lovers, with neglect, with violence, with all of these other things that were out on the street front in Miami. But the fact that you're alive today and telling me this, because the climax of this, what gave you your infamy, what has people respecting you, and feel free to cry, because this is where I learned of you, is that you were caught smuggling. This was your comeuppance in the Caribbean. That was the moment that got you in the newspapers.
0: Here's my pet peeve. My pet peeve is that everyone believes that Griselda Blanco is the world's largest drug smuggler. Let's get this very clear. She was a kingpin. That woman, to put it mildly, was never, ever a smuggler. She was never on a ship. She never smuggled drugs. She orchestrated it, and she killed people for nothing because she would imagine that they were doing things to her that they weren't doing. And she was not a very good person at all.
1: And no, that's been amply established.
0: Oh, big time. So, but bottom line is, everyone seems to think that Griselda Blanco is the biggest smuggler in the world. Well, I'm sorry to break it to you all, but I hold the record for being the female, the only female with the largest drug seizure in history is mine.
1: So let me understand, the value on that was assessed at $178 million. You were offered by your brother a $100,000 cut. It's asymmetric as far as the risk and reward were concerned.
0: My brother did nothing but use me. My brother, as my brother grew in up the ladder with all these drug smugglers, because when my mom left Alvaro, then he moved on to other and started his own entity. One of my other brothers married a Colombian girl, and he got involved with her family straight from Colombia. So my brother was always, from the time that my mother brought that first smuggler into the house, and from that day forward, my brother became a smuggler big time. But he was also a firefighter, really good friends with Julio De Verona, as a matter of fact. Hi, Julio, love you. But he was a fireman, and hopefully we would have wished that he would have stayed in that line of work. But the easy money that was taught to him was too attractive. He wanted to be the guy in the speedboat. He wanted to be the guy driving the Corvette. So instead of staying and being a firefighter and doing the right thing, when he wasn't doing a firefighting, he was smuggling. And he lost his job because of it.
1: So you illustrate in the book, when you're doing this otherwise routine, massive smuggling run with the false compartments on the vessel, your heart dropped when you saw the very corruptible customs people come in with drills that they knew to drill through the walls, where they did find in your station.
0: In my compartment.
1: So that was, I thought, also throwing you under the bus, and that his little sister is here. She's getting $100,000 out of the $178 million.
0: $100,000 was nothing compared to what
1: it
0: he was making on 100.
1: 2 kilos max of.
0: Can
1: of,
0: you imagine?
1: Tribute.
0: My brother, every single time I ever worked, and I did a lot of loads for my brother. I drove more loads for my brother than anyone I know. I would get $1,000 a load. Now, mind you, each car could hold at least 200 to 300 kilos. And back in those days, those kilos were hitting $50,000 and $60,000 a piece. Sometimes cheaper, sometimes more, depending on the market, depending on the year. It went from as low as 30,000 as when you go to New York, you were paying 80,000 for the same freaking kilo of cocaine you were getting in Miami for 20. So it was big money and easy money.
1: You spent 3 years in a Caribbean prison, and some of this
0: close to four years.
1: Some of this stuff is absolutely hellish. The floor smells so bad. The stuff on the floor is so bad that you're sticking your nose under the door to capture some oxygen. But you also made some interesting Faustian bargains. You asserted yourself to scare people. Sometimes you used the Cuban drawl. You did find some friends. The conditions did get better. And importantly, you left this place like you're getting all sorts of applause. You know, had the AP or somebody covered it, like, oh, the smuggling Playboy bunny. That would have been a book deal and other things out of it.
0: Okay, so Robin, we all know that if I would have mentioned the word Playboy the day that I got arrested in the Cayman Islands, that would have hit Reuters, and it would have been all over the news, and my ass would have been known, everything that I had
1: done.
0: But
1: here's the interesting thing. We knew about it all in Miami. Well, like this stuff.
0: Well, you know, we how there's it, certain Hollywood never got arrested, but there's I certain, was there's never certain people, arrested.
1: You know, it's like what they said. It's like everybody knew that FDR and JFK had a mistress, but it was just it was in the canyons. You didn't say it out loud.
0: I never got caught till then. That was the first time I'd ever been caught.
1: What was heartbreaking is that there was supposed to be a shoebox of some taste of this cash for you not saying anything and you not talking, but a brother went and spent it.
0: Yeah, I have some pretty narcissistic brothers. My brothers are raised typically Latino, where the men, you know, the men get it all and the women are there to serve them. The women are there to take care of them, and the men think they, you know, they can have their cake and eat it too. And that's pretty much how my brothers were.
1: I wish I had more than an hour for you, because this story
0: has too many stories.
1: But like they said with Hotel Scarface, you know, Penguin Books said, keep it to the size of a kilo, nice and tight.
0: Told me a long time ago, tell it all. I said, Robin, we don't have, I call him Robin. Sorry, everyone.
1: That's the way it's pronounced in Persian. That's fine.
0: That's exactly why I said it. And I said it to someone else. I said, he's Persian. He's not American. He's not a Robin. He's a Robin. Anyhow, I love you either way.
1: In closing, I mean, you're alive. Miami, which you don't live in Miami anymore, is very different. You're a mother.
0: No.
1: You have an adult child. Various things that happened.
0: I went underground. You went underground. Years.
1: You survived a lightning strike. You were pretty much told to get your affairs together with the MRSA infection and various other things that happened in the hospital.
0: His father was murdered. Did you mention that his father was murdered 7 months after I had him?
1: The father of your child was murdered. I mean, the stuff that happened in this book, I have to say in closing, and work with me on this. You put your head on the pillow at night. What are the images? What are the thoughts that go through your mind? It could go to 1981 and Neon Leons. It could go to your son being born. It could go to waking up in an emergency room, not knowing why you are there. It could go to getting beaten up. I have a hard enough time calming myself down to go to bed. And I want to know where now that you're alive and there's no shortage of gratitude. By the way, it's not all misery in this book. There are many wonderful, helpful people that took you in. There were many times where you could have really fallen through the cracks, but you're here telling your story in 2026.
0: Well, you know, I'm very fortunate and lucky to be alive. My story has so much in it that people aren't going to possibly believe that all of this can happen to one person and she's still here. But I guess, Grandma, it's in my DNA. I had very, very, very powerfully rich and intelligent and hardy people as grandparents. And had I not had the parents that I had, and I would have been raised by the people that I should have been raised by, which was my grandparents, I was born to be an heiress. I was born to be in society. I was born to live a completely different life, completely different than what I got. My mom didn't get the life that she expected because she married my father for money. Is the only reason she married him, for position and for money and to have easy peasy. And when the Cubans in Miami realized that Fidel wasn't going nowhere and they wasn't getting their riches back, a lot of marriages crumbled and a lot of things went down the tubes for a lot of people, because everyone always hoped that they would go back to the life they had before. And when she realized she was stuck with an abusive man and four kids that she really didn't want, she had them just to kind of keep her claws in them because she thought maybe sooner or later we're going to go back to Cuba to the life we had. My grandparents were sending brand new cars every year to Miami to my parents. My parents were living in the lap of luxury in Miami. But what happened and changed all that was when the death that happened in Key West that we didn't even touch on, that was the reason why we had to leave Miami in the middle of the night, all of us, because we were on a death list.
1: All the better for my listeners to read this book, Pirate Bunny, The Extraordinary Life Behind the Playboy Bunny by Francine Fox. Infamous, revered in Miami circles. I didn't want to give it all away, but congrats on getting this book out. And thank you for opening up to me. As I tell everybody out there, you know, there's in doing my book, and again, there were concentric circles. There's a lot of intersection with the Mutiny Club and the Playboy Club. I don't want to come back into a person's life to reopen old unsalted wounds. No. And it takes a lot for a person to come out and to divulge all these things. There's a lot of graphic detail in this book. But I think your example in that you're here and you're strong enough and telling the story and you're a mother and you're given a chance to not repeat the transgressions of the ancestors, I think it's a really powerful read.
0: Well, you know what? Bottom line is, I'm grateful to be alive. I still have a hell of a sense of humor. That's one thing that they were never able to take from me, because in the worst situations, Robin, that book will make you laugh and it will make you cry. Robin, there's so much more, but thank you. I appreciate you. You're one of my homies. You're from my hometown. You know my friends. We have been to parties together because you are in my circle of friends. I adore you. I adore everything about you. I wish you, your family, the best in the world of health, safety, and happiness.
1: Good luck on book tour. Thank you, Francine.
0: Thank you.
1: 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DM me to carry us on your air and catch me every week on both CNN and NPR's Here and Now. I'm Robin Farzad. Thank you for listening. Back with you next week.
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3: Hello, I'm Patrick Davidson. Welcome to Recaps. For Ventura City's 150th anniversary, CAPS produced a series of interview programs with local historians and storytellers titled Ventura Legacies. On this edition of Recaps, we're sharing another of these engaging personal stories exploring Ventura's fascinating history. This episode of Recaps features stories about the history of oil exploration in Ventura history.
4: Hello, welcome again to another episode of Ventura Legacies. Today's very special. We're talking about the oil industry. And needless to say, that touches all of us. And we have two people with us today that know a lot about the oil industry, Gene Orcutt and Cliff Simonson. So, welcome.
5: Thank you.
6: Thanks for having us.
4: You're welcome. It's a pleasure for us. It's a treat for me. I love stories like this. Because any business, any industry is about the people, right? And you folks go deep with that. So, Gene, start with you. What's your background?
5: Right now, I work for the American Cancer Society, and I've been living in Ventura County since I was 3 years old. So my family has had our family ranch for, I'm fifth generation, so in the 1860s, my great-great-grandfather bought the family ranch. So we're ranchers. But my great-grandfather worked for the oil industry. He was the first petroleum geologist for Union Oil Company. So started right in Santa Paula.
4: We'll hear more about that. Cliff, where'd you get into this?
6: Well, my background, well, my family's background was the blue-collar oil and gas. And my dad's family came from Nebraska. It was, I think it was probably 1914, 1915. And they were starving, you know, relatively new immigrants from Norway. And there was a big rush in California, so they moved to Whittier, and my dad, by the time he was 18 years old, he was working in the oil fields. Keep in mind, my dad was born in 1904, so and it was a big boom here in Southern California in the oil industry. He later moved his family, married, had four boys that grew up on the avenue in Ventura. And he worked at the Ventura Avenue oil field as a foreman and laborer for 47 years. parallel to that, my uncle was worked for Union Oil Company down in the Brea Field down in Los Angeles. So so I was steeped in the oil fields from the time I was born. I was a family of 10 kids. I was the second of a group of six, and all we knew was the oil fields.
4: Wow. On the avenue.
6: On the avenue, Ventura Avenue.
4: Because this is, the deposit here is huge, right?
6: That's right.
4: What's this?
6: Well, the Ventura Avenue has quite a storied history. It's the, until the discoveries and recent discoveries in the Bakken, where the horizontal drilling and the fracking and that type of technology is expanded the ability to produce oil. There was 20 billion barrel fields in the U.S., including of course the North Slope in Alaska, and the last of those 20 famous oil fields to produce a billion barrels was the Ventura Avenue field, and I think it's just in the last 10 years it actually produced its billionth barrel.
4: Billion barrel.
6: It has it's the most prolific field per square foot because it's literally an anticline, which is a geological formation, stood on end. And so it's not just a single layer, it's multiple layers, but they're stood up. And so you'll see the reason if you drive up Highway 33 towards Ojai, you'll look on your both sides, you'll see there's oil well. But they're getting different parts of the strata within the Ventura Avenue oil field because the geology is relatively complex.
4: Now, you worked in the field.
6: I did not work in the Ventura Avenue field, but I worked in just about every other field in Ventura. I started a company that managed oil fields. My dad was in school. I was an English literature major at Chico State. My dad, unfortunately, was in an automobile accident and subsequently passed away. And he had started this little retirement business where he had started in 1969, and he had a shop where we were all welding and we were mechanics and so forth. Throughout high school, I was basically labor, you know, because we were six kids, and so that's what we're there for, big farming family from Ojai. And but he was, in 1979, he passed away, and I wasn't going to school. I left school, and I came home and took over this small business that he had, which was taking care of other people's oil wells. It's called contract pumping. And it's kind of akin to managing an apartment complex or something for other people. So you're doing the lawns and doing the plumbing and fixing the electrical stuff, and doing the all the other things that's required on maintenance. And so, it was just a continuum of his job after he'd retired. So, and I was a little kid and I was running around with him, like 6, 7, 8, 9 years old, you know, greasing things and tightening stuff and getting dirty and running around as a child. So I kind of knew the business from the very, very bottom up. I didn't know it as well as I thought I did because after he passed away and I took over some of these contracts, I kind of made a lot of mistakes. But it's what you do when you first start a business.
4: That's what you do. And Gene, you mentioned that you're with the Cancer Society now, but before you ran the center in
5: California Oil Museum.
4: So tell me about that.
5: So for 10 years, I ran the museum. It's a wonderful little museum in Santa Paula. It was originally the headquarters for Union Oil Company. And so Union Oil Company started their headquarters there in 1890. They actually started their headquarters, I think, in Newhall, and then they started a little place in Santa Paula, and then they built the building there that's there today in 1890. They actually combined. It was Hardison and Stewart that combined together and started Union Oil Company. And they had discovered oil in Santa Paula, up the canyon, up Adams Canyon. Before that, we were talking, Bard started before that. He started really the production that got people coming out from Pennsylvania to California to really look for oil. And then it was Hardison Stewart that came out, probably on that word of Bard, of coming out to look for oil. And they looked, they had seven dry wells, they say, seven dry years, actually, until they finally found enough money to pay off their debts. There's actually a really neat letter in the Oil Museum that says, it's from the Bank of Santa Paula saying, please pay up your loan that's due, you know, to Hardison and Stewart. And so it's a great history, a very hardworking people in the industry. Yeah.
4: That's amazing to think that they have, through the oil industry, to think of it today, you owe us money.
5: It was tough. I mean, there's so many stories.
6: Yeah, the wellness industry has historically had its ups and downs, and I think, you know, there's a kind of a perception that everybody that's in the oil business is rich, and they may be today, and next week they'll be poor again. Mm-hmm. So yeah, this recent downturn starting last year put a lot of people, a lot of businesses out of business. A lot of companies went bankrupt, and a lot of people lost their jobs. Yeah. And we, our company, which is now diversified into services and so forth, ended up having to go through a pretty significant layoff in our various operations areas.
4: Yeah, because you're really vulnerable.
6: Right? Yeah. It's the operating leverage for oil. You turn down if you have borrowed any money, which maybe Hardison Stewart had at the time, to go out and explore for oil and buy the equipment and, you know, drill your wells. And there's a twist of fate, and the price of oil drops, and the Lakeview Gusher, which is a huge blowout successful well, ironically, that was drilled up in near Maricopa, near Taft, basically almost bankrupted the company because there was so much oil on the market then that it was virtually worthless. And so Unocal almost went bankrupt in 1907, I think it was.
5: Thank you for that date.
6: Yeah, wow. don't quote me on that.
4: Wow. So help me out with a little bit the evolution of the fields here. Where did it start, and how did we get to where we are now?
6: Well, Jeannie was alluding to it. I think California's very first successful well, we were talking about it earlier, was the very at first productive well in California was the Ojai number 6.
5: That barred drug, Doug. Mm-hmm. So it took him, you know, up the canyon. It's a great history, barred going searching for oil. At least in that area, I think it's fascinating that there wasn't a road. I mean, now you know, you go up the 150 and you drive all the way up to Upper Ojai and then you go back down to Ojai. Well, there was no road there. He was climbing and through the brush and hiking through there, trying to find the right spot, you know, depending on where the oil seeps. And there was oil seeps all through there. And he thought, well, there's got to be oil. There's oil seeps. And that was how the first geology was looking for oil seeps. And he decided to drill, went in one spot. But our terrain, California, because of earthquakes, it's got all these different, what would you call it? It's messed up.
6: It's
5: very complex.
6: Just, wound up.
5: So a lot of times when he drill, just all of his tools just would break apart. You know, he just got all these different angles. So when he finally drilled in Ojai number 6, finally got to oil, just enough to make it, you know, successful enough.
6: There's a monument on the side of the road as you drive up through Santa Paula, and most people would know it, but you'll see it's a big rock and with a plaque on it put there many years ago, you know, honoring that by there was an organization called Petroleum Production Pioneers that I think doesn't exist anymore.
5: I think they do somewhere, but not in the Ventura.
6: And they put this plaque up and they honored this well that was drilled as the first productive well.
5: Yeah.
6: So that was that you were asking about when things started, and you know, the original, you know, Drake well drilled in Pennsylvania in 1859 kind of set off this whole replacing whale oil as the primary fuel for the country, and that evolved into people realizing that you can and then Standard Oil, Standard Oil Trust and the Rockefellers, before Rockefeller became a billionaire and is still, I think, probably not well liked to this day, he had a chemist that developed a technology to take oil and make it into kerosene. And the first real product out of oil, actually the first real product for oil was probably tarring the native, you know, Chumash's canoes. But for the industrialized world, you know, having a light, so you can, we take it for granted that lights are on, you know, that we can read at night other than by a campfire or fireplace. So having light at night so you can, you know, function and eat as a family other than having whale oil candles or what have you was a big deal. And to have a standardized light from a standardized form of fuel, which kerosene, a lot of kerosene blew up because it was dangerous, became a big business. And so that fed in. So the demand for kerosene, for lighting, for lamps, and the demand for oil to supply that kerosene was really the initial growth. It wasn't cars. Cars didn't come into place until the, you know, 40 years later, basically.
7: Of course, they were trying out all different ways,
5: uses of oil, from which still today we use Vaseline, you know, oil in your on your bicycle, oil in all these different uses, ink. I can't think of
6: everything.
5: They were trying it in medicines.
6: I believe they're beautiful. I think they're actually made from.
5: Yes,
6: from,
5: there we go. But that was later.
6: So it's ever present. The plastic in these bottles, everything is oil based. We're the age of hydrocarbon man. Author named Daniel Yergin put together kind of one of the most amazing books that people should read called The Prize. And there's actually a documentary on it. It's an amazing documentary. It'll give you the history of the oil business. So, but in from Ventura's perspective, that being the very first, that word got out, and similar to the gold rush of 1849, there was a rush of labor coming into California to, you know, help dig oil wells and put in the pipelines and so on and so forth.
4: Why did they assume there was oil here?
6: Well, you know, word got out. We're talking about Bard.
5: Yeah, with Bard. And that word got out, and of course, we've seen the seeps. They could see there was oil, so yeah. That was.
6: Yeah, I mean, it was on the surf. Literally, if you drive up Highway 150, you'll see these big oil seeps. So, where there's, you know, figurative smoke, there's fire, and people knew to start looking for it. But those tar seeps are a little bit of a fool's gold because you can't really take that tar because it's degraded oil and turn it into a useful product. So there, you had to look for other deposits that are deeper and...
5: Well, then you had to figure out where to dig for it. So let's say there is a seep coming up and you wanted to go, where's the reservoir? Well, it could be over here, it could be over there. If you don't have any way to figure that out, then it's still blind drilling.
6: So it takes a geologist like her great-grandfather.
5: who had to really learn it on the, you know... on the road, so to speak. One of his early adventures, he actually was a surveyor, so he went to school for civil engineering, came back to Santa Paula, so he was brought up in Santa Paula, saw all the oil development starting, went away to Stanford Farm School, was in the first graduating class there, came back to Santa Paula, and started his own surveying business. And he was actually renting an office upstairs in the Unocal building, which was back then was Union Oil Company. And Union Oil asked him to do some work for them. So he did some work, and he was actually kind of critical, saying, you know, you should really buy up the land that you're, instead of leasing, you should do this. There's a lot of opportunities out there. And so he said, well, they said, come work for us. So he did, and he went out. He was hired in Kalinga and went out there and did some work. He was also hired to lay a pipeline from that area over to San Luis Obispo. So as he's going through and going with the workers and laying out this pipeline, he's noticing a lot of things, and he's taking notes in his notebook. And he's noticing the land and the formations and where everything is and copious notes. Well, his friend Will Stewart was the son of the founder of Union Oil Company, saw that he had this book, this notebook, and he said, let me put it on my dad's desk. Now, I think he'd be impressed. So he did, and next thing you know, he was hired to run the geological departments. At that same time, he discovered the oil in Orcutt, and that whole situation happened.
4: So not knowing anything, trying to figure out what the topography is saying, what's below it, mm-hmm. and how the shifts in what's coming up, and
5: right.
4: how the landscape changes, and he's trying to figure out that map
5: right.
4: for what's below it. Mm-hmm. Fascinating.
6: Yeah, and if you think about the Ventura Avenue oil field, it's really interesting to fly over it because it's a kind of a lozenge, and to know that, you know, I don't know the exact year that they had first oil production in the Ventura Avenue field, but I know there was a lot of time spent drilling. It's easy to see it once it's like the battleship. Oh, now I can see where it is. But prior to that, they had a hard time finding oil. And to this day, there's still drilling wells in that field, so over 100 years later, and still finding, you know, oil in that, you know, really large area. And flying over the Ventura Avenue field, you'll see it because of the roads. It makes it stand out in really sharp relief. But that actual field is part of a long continuum of oil deposits that go all the way out to Newhall And if you look at a map of the oil fields that go through Ventura County, it starts there and it connects the dots all the way across through South Mountain, through Santa Paula in the south part of Santa Paula, and of course kind of splays out and spreads up through Ojai, and then in the main goes through Ventura Avenue and then heads off up the coast and then offshore. Connect the dots from the offshore platforms geologically, but now on the surface, all the way down the coast and all the way inland, all the way back past Newhall. And I think that's probably a distance of well over 100 miles. So it's a long field. It's not just in Ventura. It's also in Los Angeles and, of course, extends into Santa Barbara. Mm-hmm. So it's a really amazing energy deposit that has contributed to Ventura County's economic vibrancy, even starting back in the 1910s and 1920s.
8: Absolutely. So
6: a tremendous amount of value that has been brought to our county and continues to, and it continues to be
7: a lot left. That's what's interesting. Nobody thinks that there is a lot.
6: Yeah, it's still a big part of our economy here in Ventura. It's not an old industry. It's still fresh, new, with new technology being developed and wells being drilled in spite of, there's been a turn towards a more environmental friendly processes, or at least, in some people's concept. California, interesting statistic. California itself uses right about 2 million barrels of oil a day, maybe a little less. And historically, California produced about half of that. So it's using 2 million to make gasoline and other products, and it produced about 1 million barrels a day. Now, California's production has declined to, I think it's roughly about 750,000 barrels a day right now. But it still is using two plus million barrels a day. Now, there's some initiatives coming from Sacramento that will reduce the reliance on that oil. But if you think about it, it's not going to go away. So there's, a fundamental misunderstanding that California is pushing away from hydrocarbon use, when in reality what they've done is, through urbanization and other business issues, they've suppressed California's indigenous oil production. Would be no different than suppressing the growth of lemons and having to import them from, in our case, from overseas.
8: The other thing it seems to me about this industry is it just permeates families. People have been involved in the oil industry. You both were, but that seems, I've spent a little bit of time, I've got a couple of events, and people talk about oil, it's like runs in their veins. Mm-hmm. It's really important. So. That's the case? Am I right?
7: Definitely. Being at the Oil Museum, we had many families coming in saying, my great-grandfather worked for the oil industry, my father worked for the oil industry. They wanted to come in, explore that, find out where they worked. It was really wonderful hearing their history, also wanting to know more about their history, learning about what they did. They come in and see the exhibits and say, oh, well, that must be what they did because they were a geologist or they were an engineer. And then another really wonderful thing is young families coming in and, man telling his kids about what he does on the rigs and showing them. We have offshore rigs on display. You say, I work on that. I go out. And when we had field trips of kids coming in, and I'd always ask, any of your families work on oil rigs or the offshore rigs? Always a hand. And so it wasn't, it's not just something that somebody does out there. It's our county. It really is.
8: It is our county. Yeah, agriculture and oil, mm-hmm. those two, and when you're both involved in that, both of you are.
6: Yeah. Yeah, my family history is kind of interesting to think about. Because my dad, again, was transferred up here to the Ventura Avenue oil field, which, in fact, was interestingly owned by Standard Oil. It was actually, the Ventura Avenue oil field was half owned by Shell, and the other half was owned by a company called Associated, which was part of Standard Oil. J. Paul Getty had, and then J. Paul Getty came in and bought it, became Getty Oil, but he made it, there's a real funny story about how he actually outmaneuvered Rockefeller to end up with the with the half of the Ventura Avenue oil field.
8: Is all the oil from all these fields the same type of oil, or is it, or does it vary?
7: Well, just for instance, when I was up in the Sespe, it's a really nice oil. The viscosity was like 23 to 28.
8: Wait, so it's really. What do you mean? What's a nice oil? I don't know from oil.
6: Okay, so if I may, Jeannie's absolutely right. We call that California light. I have had the benefit of working in a bunch of other basins, and in particular North Dakota. So if you guys, this will help people understand oil. Oils, they use a thing called API gravity. And I want to get super technical here. But it has to do with how thick it is.
7: But
6: so
7: everybody knows heavy oil, light oil.
8: Yeah,
7: at least
8: yeah,
7: that.
6: Yeah. And in California, there's some oil produced here that's, we call it 9 gravity. And if you think of the gravity scale, so you're talking about API gravity scale, which is basically a measure of thickness or density. The 10 gravity is the same density as water, but it's not the same. The 10 gravity oil would be like a piece of, you know, it wouldn't move. It was just like molasses, right? Okay. And diesel is about 42 API gravity. So when we're talking about the range of oil goes all the way up into the 80s, which would be 80 gravity and higher when you start dealing with natural gas liquids. So there's a whole spectrum of crude oil, just like any other product, ranging from super heavy tar that you can literally carry in your hands up to super volatile natural gas liquids.
7: Oil industry supports so many families in Ventura County and head of household families. And it's so important, people don't realize. One of the things that the California Oil Museum has been working on, I'm still on the board, I haven't left it.
8: Well, I hope not. I mean, talking about being in your blood.
7: That's right.
8: You can't just
7: That's
8: walk
7: right.
8: away from
7: it. And I'm watching over it, making sure it's Good. Running. And one of the things that we're working on with a program called VC Innovates, and it's going on right now, you probably have heard of it. Mm-hmm. And we're going to be bringing students in, high school students, to teach them all about oil and energy. And we're gonna do that and also talk about careers. And it's so important to talk about careers. So we're gonna bring teaching them about the careers in the industry, bring in people from the industry, people like Cliff, for instance, or maybe somebody from ERA, somebody that I talked to yesterday from Seneca, and to have them talk about what they do and how they got into it, how much money it makes. It's very well paid, so it's a really great industry, and we're finally getting out and talking about it. I think that's the important thing, is talking about what the oil industry does and how good it is for industry. We only hear about the bad things. We need to hear about the good things.
8: No, you're absolutely right, and just, I'm well aware of VC Innovates and Career Pathways. In fact, the program I showed you earlier, we're talking about the kids from El Camino coming through here. Yeah. We're getting a VCI grant for that.
7: Good.
8: It's the same thing. It is career pathways. Not everybody is going to go to college. And even if they are, but look at them, other opportunities, other ways to make a living. And in this case, as you're saying, a very good living.
7: Yes.
8: And I think it's important for all of us to elevate these positions, and people recognize that. So when they come in there, there's tremendous pride in the work they do. There is now, but I think we can do even more of that. So yeah, right. I think that's terrific that you're
7: it
8: doing
7: is.
8: That. I'm a big believer in that, because we all take different paths. Mm-hmm. We all find different ways. And you talk about, you light up when you talk about the jobs you have. I mean, it's impressive. And that's a big part of you, and you get excited about that. And whenever anyone can get excited about their work, you pass it on to somebody else. You use the phrase, pay it forward. And that's exactly right. So I think that's really good.
6: I think that what the oil industry is unique about it is you're creating value when you're drilling a well and developing a natural gas or an oil well. There's something that's been created that didn't exist before. It's a physical commodity that actually helps people every day, and it improves their lives, and it improves how you. Your quality of your food, and it improves your ability to heat your home and adds to the energy mix of our country. And
8: it's like food. It's like part of our lives.
6: We're dependent on this food. We're depending on for our lifestyle. And I don't think maybe there is a little, the psychology of it is that there's, I see this story about hooked on oil and you're hooked on, and that's really not the case. It has made everything possible, and I know from the oil industry's perspective is that we're proud to be able to deliver that and continue to deliver that product to the consumers in the U.S. and now, because we can export throughout the world, no different than somebody that that's growing a head of lettuce or a strawberry.
8: Very cool. Well, thanks for joining us today. This has been a fascinating story on the evolution and development of oil in Ventura. Join us next time for another episode of Ventura Legacies. Thanks a lot.
7: Thank you.

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8: 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Join me, Nadine, for this half hour of interviews, games, and community chest, our segment where we learn about community resources and volunteer opportunities. So let's get started. Where in the world is the largest outdoor bookstore? I turned to the internet and discovered it's right here in my own backyard. Bart's Books in Ojai is a local treasure, not only recognized by locals and locals adjacent, but also recognized on a national and international scale. This little bookshop has been featured in many publications and productions. It's one of my go-to places to take out-of-town guests. Nestled in a picturesque neighborhood just off West Ojai Avenue, continuing from Highway 33, lives this open-air bookshop that invites people to find their vibe in a stunning setting located at 302 West Matilaha Street in Ojai. I got to talk to general manager and expert book purveyor, Matt Henriksen, who's been managing this little gem since 2012. As a child growing up in Ojai, he came in often. There's been some stories circulating about his appearances. Let's find out what actually happened. So I'm here with Matt Henriksen, and you have a story I've read.
9: Oh, which story are you referring to? There's a lot of them.
8: Yes. You were a bit of a rapscallion in your youth.
9: Yeah, yeah. When I would come here, I would frequently would be when I was ditching school, and occasionally I would steal books. Yeah, so sometimes I think of my tenure here as being like paying back the karmic debt of like making sure that there's good books for everybody.
8: That's awesome. Well, I want to know a little background of this place. It has a storied history, I guess. Tell us a little bit about the original owner, Richard Bartendale.
9: So Richard Bartendale opened the store, Bart's Books, in 1964 here in Ojai, California. Prior to that, he had been serving in the military in the Second World War, and he was inspired by the book carts along the Seine in France, in Paris. When he was discharged after the war, that's where he was hanging out. And these guys called the Bouquinistes open up their carts every day right along the river. There are these little folded wooded doors that they open up, and they have their stock in there, and they sell books right there on the river. So he wanted to do something that felt like that. And so he had a little space in L.A., but he wanted to do something bigger, so he found this place in Ojai. And initially, his family lived here. In the store, like in the house that's the middle of the store, and had bookshelves on the outside. And for a short while, too, they also had a restaurant called the Stew Pot. Right near where you're sitting, if you look over to your left, there's a brick oven there. They used to make bread and pie in that oven that they served with the soups. It was a very limited menu kitchen. That kind of went away with the advent of food safety laws in the 70s. Like, we don't have a commercial kitchen here. It was literally just someone's house with a little outdoor oven. So that kind of ceased. Sometime in that part. I don't know exactly when.
8: And your time here never overlapped with him. Did you ever meet the original owner?
9: No. There are still Bartendales that visit and identify themselves. Most of them don't live here anymore. As far as I know, he only owned the store for a couple of years, maybe 4 or 5 years, 6 years. All this is kind of apocryphal. Like, it's just stories I've gathered from here and there. I've never, like, pride or anything, but apparently he moved back to the Midwest to help take care of some family members. And so it went through a series of owners over the years, most of whom I have no idea who they are. But the big one, the guy who owned the store when I was a kid, and even into about 2001, 2002, was named Gary Schlichter. And the Schlichters are still here. I actually bought a collection of books from one of his children maybe 3 years ago. And he lives in Carmel now, I think, Northern California somewhere.
8: And do you still live in Ojai?
9: I do. It wouldn't be feasible to run a place like this without having your finger on the pulse every day, and it's not the sort of job you'd want to commute to. I grew up in Ojai. My family's been here since the 30s. I recently saw some photos of my great-grandparents in the Sespe up in the mountains above Ojai back in the 30s, and my great-grandfather immigrated into the Port of Los Angeles in like 1918, 1919, and they moved to Ojai pretty shortly thereafter. So.
8: Oh, great. So I want to know, was there an oak tree that used to be here?
9: There was an oak tree that was several hundred years old. I died in like 2008, 2009. I actually worked at an insurance office across the street at the time, and I came to work one day and that tree was just lying in the street. So as far as I understand, that was before I worked here. They looked at getting an oak to replace it, but any reasonable sized oak at that time was prohibitively expensive. And talking to some arborists, I found that whenever you transplant an oak of any reasonable size, there's like only a 50% chance that it will take. So they couldn't justify the expense.
8: Was it blown with some windstorm or?
9: Just age. Yeah. It was hundreds of years old. It had lived a full life.
8: And then is there or was there a tea room?
9: There wasn't a tea room. There was the restaurant that I told you about earlier that was mentioned here that was called the Stew Pot.
8: Okay. And then what is your favorite space here?
9: As somebody who's running a mostly used and partially new bookstore, the idea of paying favorites

0: private door.
1: It's the neighbor's property.
0: Really? Oh.
1: Yeah. Yeah. It's okay. It's just a separate property. It has had nothing to do with the bookstore.
0: I thought there was a secret bathroom or something. Okay. Weather is an intrinsic element in an outdoor establishment. Let's find out about some of the challenges. We were talking about weather, and you said sun damage is one of the worst offenders to your books, not the rain.
1: Yeah, the sun itself, the damage, the books that get damaged by the sun, it's usually the hardcovers. We take their dust jackets off, and those become the books that we sell on the outside of the store for a dollar.
0: Now, this is a fire area. How did you guys fare during the Thomas Fire?
1: We're far away from where the burn scar came. We're, you know, like, I wouldn't say far. You could probably walk to part of it, maybe a mile and a half uphill, maybe 2 miles uphill. But, you know, the firemen did a great job. One of my favorite customers is a local fireman named Tony. And he comes in here all the time, and he brings his crew in here. And, you know, at that point, you can't worry about it too much, because what can you do? It's a bunch of incendiary material. You just got to hope for the best. But in reality, like with the coverings over the books, there's not books out under open sky. So the worst thing that happened would be a cinder. And most of them are protected from the cinder unless one landed, stayed lit, and blew in. So I was pretty comfortable with it. But the bad part was cleaning up after. We you know, I called some environmental remediation services, and you know, it was really hard to get any because every business needed them, especially the hotels were like hiring whole crews to come in and clean everything. And when I talked to someone, they just kind of laughed at me, like, what are you going to do? So we just had to come in here with respirators and vacuums and literally vacuum up all the ash.
0: Yeah, I remember those days. Can you give us a ballpark on like how many books are here?
1: It's been estimated different things at different times. At one point, they thought maybe 150,000. But in my time here, it's actually shrunk a little bit because we've tried to improve the quality of the space, its navigability and discoverability, and to also improve the quality of the stock. With it being busier than ever, maintaining a good quality stock actually and doing all those other things actually meant like shrinking the amount of shelves a little bit. So there's probably 20% less shelf space. The last count we did, we have an estimate, and it you can't say because it flexes all the time. Like, we cycle through 10,000 books a month. Like, we sell that many, and that many come in either brand new books, books that we buy from people and from our trade credit system. So there's 10,000 books moving in and out of here every month, but sometimes it's more and sometimes less comes in. Sometimes it's less and more goes out. There's a bird walking on the roof above us right now.
0: That's what that sound is. This is a beautiful space. Even nature likes it.
1: There's a pear tree right there. And so the pears fall and they come and eat the pears. So we cycle through that many books every month, but our estimate, depending on how much it's flexed in or out, it's between 100, 120,000 probably. Yeah.
0: That's
1: long-winded way to answer your question. But
0: I'm always curious. Do you have any new rare or secret stash of books?
1: There's no secret stash of books. I'll show you the room of rare books when we're done. If you want to ask me some more questions when we're there, we can. I'm trying to think of what I've bought recently that's rare that I think is cool. Justin Ventura bought a whole box, maybe 25, 30 signed first edition Anne Rice books. Yeah. But in there, the most recent really cool thing that I have in there that's not the box of Anne Rice books is I have a first edition Catcher in the Rye that I bought last year.
0: Awesome. Is that under lock and key and surveillance systems?
1: It's under lock and key. Yeah. The really rare items we lock up. And in fact, the rare books room is locked too. You have to ask permission to see it because we want to make sure that people aren't letting children aren't going in there unattended and that people aren't bringing food or beverages in there.
0: There's been a lot of visitors here. Do you have any fun, special stories of visitors?
1: We get all kinds of people. Probably my favorites are when I meet authors that I like. So Jeff Dyer was here, who's mostly a nonfiction writer who I quite like. He was teaching at USC for a while. I'm not sure if he's still there, but it was pretty funny. He came in and I don't gush that much, but I was like, I really like your work. And then 2 weekends later, I saw him in another bookstore in Santa Barbara. My friend Jerry Jacobs' Lost Horizon bookstore, which is in Montecito now, but I went in there to do some business with him. Jeff was there. I said, hey, you remember me from the bookstore? And he's like, I'm not following you, I swear. I'm just here to do some business. But he was speaking at UCSB.
0: So I know that

0: space. This bookstore has been featured in at least one movie. Any others other than Easy A?
1: I know that it was in some television programs. Maybe in the early 2000s, there were some like dating shows. I don't think it was The Bachelor, but something like that, where I know they filmed here. They did film some other stuff here, but there's nothing else that I'm aware of on the profile of Easy A.
0: Okay. So you've been covered by some big publications. Any one stand out?
1: Not really. We get requests for media stuff all the time. And in the age of media that we're in now, I actually prefer things like this, where I'm here with the person and we're talking face to face and they can experience the space. That's what I really like. It's the same reason that like I prefer selling books to people in person rather than selling them online, is because the human and community element that's fostered through that is so important. So I like smaller media where there's a little bit more depth and connectivity.
0: Well, thank you so much for that. I appreciate it. We are going to take a break. When we come back, we'll take a little tour of this incredible space, play a fun game, and then hear all about the community vibe here at Bart's Books in the community chess segment. You won't want to miss any of that, so stay tuned. 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Welcome back to Ventura Vibe. I'm Nadine. I got to talk with Matt Henriksen, the general manager of Bart's Books in Ojai. He took me on a little tour of this open-air bookshop. Let's take a listen. Okay, we're walking through the store, all the wooden bookshelves, and now into the poetry and literature sector.
1: Yeah, this is where the classes are. And as you can see, this used to be a garage. That big bay of windows there facing the street clearly would have been where a garage door was.
0: It does not give a garage vibe, but I look up at the ceiling and it looks like a garage door on the ceiling.
1: Yeah, and it used to just be a regular drop ceiling. We tried to make it a little nicer and put some new lighting in here, but if you can use your imagination, you can see the space where a garage door would be there.
0: The windows look out onto the neighborhood street. Beautiful. We're walking some more.
1: We're walking around the exterior of the house right now, so we're now coming to the back, sort of where the backyard area would have been.
0: You know, it's so funny because it doesn't feel like an exterior or interior. It just feels like it's a space. Okay.
1: Yeah, it does feel kind of in between. And you can see here, we're looking through the windows into the house where the rare books are.
0: I see that. Okay, now we're going to go to the inside interior space. It is like a little maze, I must say. You don't have any arrows or directions signs.
1: It's basically a loop with a couple of offshoots, so you can't really get lost. Their previous managements had tried to encourage that maze-like feel. I've tried to strike a balance of like continuing to make it feel very open air with clear sight lines so you can see the sky from anywhere, but also holding the maze feel a little bit.
0: Definitely. Oh, and there's a lot of greenery around. What are these vines called? Do you know?
1: That's a trumpet vine.
0: Oh.
1: Yeah, they make really lovely flowers twice a year.
0: They do, and they caress the corners very nicely. Okay.
1: These palms right here are where the oak used to live.
0: Ah.
1: And you can see how that part of the wall is different than the rest. It's because it got smashed.
0: Oh.
1: When the oak fell into the street.
0: Oh, I see. Now we're back to the front entrance area. Is that concluding the tour? Oh, okay. Okay, now we're in another interior space.
1: So this is the room that would be the other garage. That's now where we have our art and design books, just to the left of the entrance when you first come into the store. So you can see right here, that, again, this big bay of windows would have been a garage door at some point. And you can see with the concrete floor and the minimal everything, it's not really a room, a space for living. It's a space for parking a car and doing some work and such.
0: Definitely. Ooh. There's lots of books in here. And then these are your...
1: Those are rare art books. So the rare art books in the art section, the other rare books in their own section. So
0: they're behind a glass case. So it makes me think these are very interesting and expensive books.
1: Some of them are. Some of them are just in there for fragility's sake.
0: Oh, okay.
1: Yeah, but that In the American West by Richard Avedon signed. Oh. So that's why that's in there. And that Andy Warhol book is signed. That's why that's in there. And the Slim Aarons book is a first edition, so it's a little bit more valuable.
0: Ooh, now he's grabbed some keys. Going into a locked space, I believe. Ooh.
1: You can see the fireplace, but obviously no longer in use. And this would have been the living room. And this is where all of our new book inventory is housed.
0: Okay. Okay. So, and the flooring is different. Ooh. Oh my goodness. And now it's like we are in the kitchen area of the house. Ooh, there's definitely a kitchen vibe.
1: And one of the areas of the kitchen has the original cupboards, but with the doors removed. And we have our Bart's Books mugs and all of these lovely bowls and plates that a local potter named Mark Churchill makes.
0: Very nice. Okay. It's got a blue and white theme. And is that Delft tiles?
1: They're not actually tiles. It's wallpaper. Okay. But the tiles, the old tile work on the actual kitchen counters is blue and white as well.
0: Yes. I like it. Ooh, okay. Here's where the keys come out. Now, what's the name of this room?
1: We just call it the rare book room. Okay. Or the study. Yeah. So on the shelf to your left here, on the left-hand side of those two shelves are all the signed books. And on the right-hand side are first edition or otherwise collectible books. And then to the right of that is this whole wall is a bunch of locked cases that has first editions. So earlier I mentioned the Catcher in the Rye first edition. We currently also have a signed Frank Herbert Dune. Mm-hmm. We have some Hemingway first editions in here, and we have some signed Roald Dahl, including a signed first edition from Charlie and the Chocolate Factory. So there's all kinds of neat stuff in here.
0: Definitely. Oh, my goodness. I know some people that could spend some time in here. I have a father-in-law who loves coming to visit. He was a librarian at a university, and he's retired now. He loved coming here. He's in Indiana.
1: That makes me very happy. Yeah. Yeah. The thing about creating a welcoming space with good stock and helpful employees is that you get to create relationships with people. And my favorite customers are the ones that come back. Being in Ohio, we're fairly dependent on tourism, but we get regulars, like I said, from all over Ventura County and all over Southern California. Anybody that comes in more than a couple times a year, I usually recognize them, and I'm very pleased. The people that come back after being here once, I'm like, I got them. Now you're part of the Bart's family now.
0: I do want to do a couple fun things. I'm going to play a little game with you.
1: Sure.
0: It's fun. It's called Bart's Books Bingo. Question number one, what's the biggest myth or misconception about this place?
1: You know, the one that still bothers me is people always talk about throwing the money over the walls of the store when the books outside are being paid for. That was never the case. Even when Richard Bartingale had the shop, there were coffee cans out there you could put them in. And even when Gary's tenure, the previous owner, it was a slot in the door that you could pay for them. And people would still throw the money over them because a lot of articles would just say that's what you did. So if I can get people to stop doing that, it'd be great.
0: Do you come in and sometimes find money on the floor?
1: Yeah. It used to be, before my period, I had a friend who worked here when I was in high school, and one of his jobs is to pick up the change off the ground when he first came in. It's like...
0: Question number two. What's the most interesting or fun event you've had here?
1: Again, going back to the idea of small community and connectivity, we have an events program where we host authors, and I like all of them. They're all fun and interesting, but a couple of the most gratifying ones are, we held an event for a philosophy book last year called The Right to Oblivion by Lowry Presley, and the fact that we got so many people to show up to an event for a privacy book that was a philosophy book about privacy was astounding to me. And it's, again, really gratifying and goes back to that community element that I think a bookstore should serve.
0: Great. And then final question on the game. What's the most unusual section of books you have?
1: I don't know that there's a section I'd call unusual. Again, being somebody who's interested in everything, I think they're all pretty much they're what bookstores should have. There's nothing unusual about them in my mind.
0: Thanks for playing my game.
1: Yep.

0: It's time for the community chess segment. What I want to do here is talk about Bart's Books as a community space. Many fun, educational, and informative events have taken place here. It's a wonderful space to get that community vibe going. How is Bart's Books a community hub and resource as opposed to just being a commercial retail space?
1: So as I mentioned before, the events program fosters that sort of collective learning and sharing, but also the book exchange program. We do a trade credit system. People bring in books and get old books. So that kind of keeps this community good, the books, from being dead weight on people's shelves. So they like move through and find new life and continue moving like that. And also I've seen many things happen where people meet one another. We had an event just this week for someone from Ohio. Shay Merck was doing an event for their book that just came out about how to make nonfiction comic books. And a young woman from Santa Barbara was here just shopping, and she saw that was happening. She decided to stay, and they had a great conversation. And there's a couple other things like that happened. One of my favorites is there's a young woman who used to come in here and buy books all the time. Then she disappeared, and I didn't see her for like a year. And I'm, hey, there you are. Where have you been? I was just curious. I haven't seen you for a while. And she's like, well, so you suggested some books on poetry to me, and I became a poet, and I've been touring reading poetry. So all of those human connections that are fostered through here, through all those various means, are the way that we're a community hub.
0: I love that so much. I'm going to leave it there. That is perfect. I want to thank Matt Henriksen from Bart's Books of Ojai for joining me today. I had the best time exploring this space and learning about the history of this storied independent bookshop and community space, a setting which fosters human connection in its natural, and I would say, mystical setting, a place where poets emerge, inspiration abounds, and book thieves find redemption, or karmic justice, no less. And I want to thank you for listening and joining me on this journey. I'm approaching a milestone episode and just want to share that I've learned so much each and every episode. I feel more connected than ever to my ever-expanding community. I never thought this audio medium would be something I would actually do. I was an avid listener. I thought, I want to create a podcast one day. How does one do that? I know, I'll ask Caps Media, which I knew primarily as a TV video platform. I would ask them for some resources. I went into their building and talked to a knowledgeable woman, Elizabeth. She convinced me to attend the radio orientation, which they offer every first Tuesday of the month. They had just started up their radio programming, and I could learn all about producing a radio show, which is really a podcast, on the air. So I did. I attended. I wasn't sure. There were so many buttons. But I stuck it out. I committed to an 8-episode series, Spotlight on Special Education. I thought that would be a good entry point. Over time, I completed the series. I actually did it. And I learned so much. It was a very satisfying feeling. Elizabeth asked me if I wanted to continue. I had to think about it. If I continued producing and hosting, I wanted to do a different show, an ongoing series about my community. And thus, Ventura Vibe was born. I'm still here. I've learned to use most of those many buttons. Actually, there's not that many. You too can learn to produce a show. Every first Tuesday of the month at 6 p.m. is an orientation at 65 Day Road in Ventura. It's fun. And you never know, you just might find your voice. Thanks for listening. Thanks so much for listening to Ventura Vibe. 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

0: You are listening to Spoiler Alert Radio, conversations on the craft of filmmaking. I am your host, Tony Pinacchia. On this episode of Spoiler Alert Radio, we speak with production designer Rocío Jiménez. Rocío is originally from Mar del Plata, Argentina, and is currently based in New York City. She is an alumna of Berlinale Talents, the Venice Biennale, FIT, and the London Film School. Known for her meticulous eye and visual poetry, Rocío crafts immersive, imaginative worlds that elevate every story she touches. Rocío's collaborative approach with directors and cinematographers has shaped a wide range of unique visual landscapes across film and television, along with music videos and commercials. Rocío's work as art director includes the films Madeline's Madeline and Uncut Gems, along with the television series The Last OG, Modern Love, and Wu-Tang: An American Saga. Her production design work for film includes The Sounding, Night Talks, I Was a Simple Man, Iris, The Young Wife, and Friendship. Her television design work includes The Other Two and the pilot of The Chair Company. Rocío more recently designed the acclaimed film The Only Living Pickpocket in New York, starring John Turturro, Steve Buscemi, and Jamie Lee Curtis. Welcome, Rocío Jiménez, to Spoiler Alert Radio.
1: Hi, thank you for having me today.
0: Excellent. So can you talk a little bit about your background and how you developed an interest in film generally, and the art department in particular, before deciding to pursue those as a career?
1: I'm originally from Mar del Plata, Argentina, as you mentioned, and I grew up in the early 2000s when I was a teenager going to the Mar del Plata Film Festival. I would skip school and would spend the entire day for an entire week missing class and going to see movies. So that was my adolescence in Mar del Plata. And I always loved movies. I always loved photography. I was always painting and drawing since I was a little kid. But I never thought that would be a possible career. So I actually studied something completely different. I studied biotechnology in Buenos Aires. I always thought science was going to be my path and I could always do the art on the side. But of course, eventually the art took over my life and I quit biotechnology. I moved to Buenos Aires to study filmmaking. Audiovisual communication is what it's called in Argentina. And eventually I came to New York to get a bit more serious about it. I took a workshop in filmmaking. Then I took a workshop in cinematography. And it was doing cinematography when I realized that making the sets and crafting things with my hands was what I wanted to do. And it just took over. So my path is not, you know, everybody's regular path, knowing what you're going to do when you go to school and you continue. I had to navigate an array of careers. And, you know, I started taking from architecture and I studied Unreal Engine and I went to London to do art direction. I just started to take from many disciplines to build in my career of production design.
0: As well as production design, you've worked as art director on a variety of feature films, such as Madeline's Madeline, Uncut Gems, and Lost Girls. How would you contrast the two roles in your experience, and how did these experiences help your own work in production design?
1: Regarding art direction, I think I consider myself an organization freak. I talked about, you know, systematization, like making systems, organizing information. I make massive Bibles for paint, construction, graphics. Even when I'm a production designer, I still do those things that come more from my art direction background. But I used to work as an art director for this production designer, super talented, brilliant. Her name is Lisa Myers, and we did our first project together in 2018. It was called Can You Keep a Secret? And we both left it to go do Lost Girls, which was a super interesting, based on a real event that happened. Like, I would say that was like the first like serious project I did as an art director. And we had to do a lot of research. And my responsibility as an art director is, I would say, pass information. Like, if I, as an art director, don't pass information, nothing happens. So the information has to be extremely well organized. You know, we go into construction, we build, we do all the blueprints. all the drawings for the construction, all the paint finishes, all the graphics, and in general, the production center is so busy with scouting and meetings. The art director ends up taking a lot of this work of like talking to the graphic designer, making the graphics, or like the white strokes of like construction. And then we like, together with the production center, we work together. But I think the art director takes so much of this also to make sure it all happens in a timeline and on a budget. And I think having this experience, because I went to work as an art director for about 4 years, has completely informed the way I also work as a production designer. I think when I work as a production designer, the information flows. So that is very important to me. So I do 3D renders that are very, very, very detailed. So I don't have to be there with 3D renders, with concept art, with the Bibles for scenic construction and graphics. Everybody has the information all the time. I mean, it's the only way to make it work on these very, very tiny timelines that we have to make these projects. Like, we are trying to move mountains in a very small amount of time. And I think with the smaller budgets, you just have to be extremely efficient. So yeah, I think that background in art direction has helped me succeed as a production designer. Like the concept of how fast it all has to move for it to actually happen.
0: So you production designed the acclaimed film I Was a Simple Man, a character study of Masao, an elderly Japanese-American man in rural Oahu, who revisits his troubled relationships with his late wife and children. Can you talk about finding authentic Hawaiian locations to blend both natural and supernatural elements of the story? And how did you work to portray several time periods in Masao's life, keeping them distinct yet blurred to fit the ethereal tone?
1: I Was a Simple Man is a movie that takes place in Hawaii. I traveled to Hawaii with my team, and when we were there, we shot in Haleiwa, and all the sets are locations. They're incredible locations. We were in a plantation for his house. The movie's main theme is about ghosts. The character of Masao is a dying man, and as he's getting close to dying, all the ghosts from his past start visiting him. And we also deal with the themes of Hawaii in the United States when it was added to the United States. So how it was different before the 50s and after the 50s. So there is a bit of historical research that we had to do for the film to portray it in a more accurate way. A lot of the movies that take place in Hawaii are tourist movies or like, you know, the resort with the rich people. And this is a story that is a local man that lived there his entire life. So we wanted to portray his story and his character in the most authentic way possible. So the character of Masao has these encounters with his wife that died, of course. And then when he was younger, and basically all the ghosts of his life start to visit him. And there's a little bit of like a moral thing there where he didn't make the best choices when he was younger. So he has to come face to face with that. So the idea of ghosts was like basically dictating a lot of the environments for the movie and the design for the movie, right? So we were choosing very ethereal landscapes, a lot of the sets. You can see that there is a lot of like the outside inside. There's a lot of windows, a lot of natural light, but there is a little bit of like fantastical atmosphere to it in a way. It's very glowy. We used a lot of tungsten and very, very warm colors, very warm tones, very earthy materials as well. We also used the idea of time, like the passage of time. The movie happens in like the past, in the present, or in the future. So we're constantly back and forth. Like one moment he's inside his contemporary house, which is in a plantation. The next moment he's in a jungle in the future. His house is gone. Like the bed is in the middle of the jungle. The nature took over. And then suddenly we're like in 1950s in Hawaii. So we were constantly going back and forth between the three. And we had a cohesive color palette and lighting and costumes and the colors of the costumes and just the sets. We had a very cohesive palette throughout all the time periods of this movie. And I think that helps a lot move you as the audience from time period to time period without it being like there is a cut. Like you flow through these time periods, which is he's being visited by ghosts.
2: So that added to the storytelling. Like, it's very subtle. The 50s in Hawaii look exactly like 2019 when we shot the movie. But of course, the sets are different. Of course, like, there is a period that is different, but the look and the atmosphere. And I think that adds to the type of storytelling that we did for this movie.
0: You are listening to Spoiler Alert Radio, conversations on the craft of filmmaking. On this episode of Spoiler Alert Radio, we are talking with production designer Rocio Jimenez, whose work includes I Was a Simple Man, The Young Wife, The Other Two, Friendship, and The Only Living Pickpocket in New York. So for the film The Young Wife, how did you work with the cinematographer and costume designer to develop a unified aesthetic, which blends natural elements such as brick and wood for the home and wedding venue, with splashes of eye-popping color in much of the decorations? And along with color and materials, what prompted the inclusion of a mix of period elements, such as an old handset dial phone or a small 1970s-era television that was constantly on?
2: For The Young Wife, we, as the director, the cinematographer, myself and the costume designer, we all shared a common goal, which was to portray future nostalgia. And there was like an acidity to the image. This movie is like happening in real time, panic attack. This woman is about to get married, but she's terrified to commit. And all these guests arrive in the house. Basically, the movie happens in the day of her wedding. And it's not pretty. She's super nervous. So the visual elements of it, the cinematography, the costume design, my work as a production designer, it was all about portraying the panic attack. The interesting element about this movie is that it happens in the future, but it's a future that is not too far away. It's like near future. Let's say 2038. The idea is that there will be more natural disasters. Again, it's like that idea that nature is taking over. Also, we realize that electric artifacts are not as reliable anymore. So we are constantly going back, in the movie at least, to older electronics that have proven over time to be more reliable. You know, like the old fridge from the 90s actually works in this time. So these concepts of the future nostalgia, like an idea of going back to the past, like things in the past work better than now, and the panic attack all helped to design the movie. Like the color palette is like super colorful and it's pixelated. The whole thing feels like a glitch in the day of this girl, because it's like a glitch seems like something that gives anxiety. So there is like the idea of glitches. The character also hates flowers, like she hates them. So what happens is every guest of the wedding brings so many flowers, it's overwhelming. There is like a pattern in a lot of the work that I do, which is with nature and plants taking over and flowers. This idea that nature is constantly like beating like a heartbeat and eventually it's going to take over. I think there is that concept that I can see throughout my work. But yeah, I think that idea of the panic attack dictated a lot of the choices that we made for this movie.
0: A recent television series you designed was season 3 of The Other Two, about two older siblings struggling to succeed in the entertainment world as their teenage brother enjoys a sudden rise to fame. Can you talk about creating locations from more modest home environments of the struggling characters to upscale or trendy locations for the movers and shakers, including Molly Shannon's character's opulent mansion?
2: For The Other Two, it was one of the most fun projects I got to design, because in comedy, this type of show is described as a walk and talk, which means, you know, like you're following the characters, or they're walking, talking. That's kind of the type of show. But what is interesting about comedy in a walk and talk is that you have so many punchlines and reveals. So all the reveals means that you're having like 100 sets. So we got to do really fun sets. One day you are building a plane. The next day you are building the Jeff Bezos rocket. We had to do that. And then we had to build a massive Applebee's in a soundstage, and all the research that comes with that. And even though it's comedy, there is a lot of work that goes into the research. And there is a very fine line to design contemporary comedies as well. Like, a lot of the comedies that we are used to are very bright and very colorful, and the environments are like screaming out. And the type of design work that I do for contemporary comedies is I'm trying to have it as quiet as possible, and it's just a support for the comedy. It's kind of like a comedy without jokes, in a way, which is the same with the environment. But if you pay attention, all the information is in the environment. We had so many inside jokes that were like hidden in the set. Or like the Applebee's, like, it's the most real thing that can be, but when you zoom out, you're in a soundstage. So we use that concept a lot for the other two. You're going from one set to another, and it's just like suddenly we build like 50 sets for that show.
0: Outside of film and television, you've worked as an artist on a variety of projects. For example, your cardboard series or botanical watercolors. Can you talk a bit about your inspirations in these other media? And does working in other forms stimulate ideas on how to approach production design for film?
2: One of the first projects that I did by myself was the cardboard project. I had seen this movie by Lars von Trier called The Five Obstructions. And I'm completely obsessed with the concept that, you know, instead of working and thinking outside of the box, which is what everybody says, it's like we work in a box, but we build the box. We design the box, we craft the box, and we give ourselves the limitations. So with the cardboard man, which is the cardboard project, I wanted to explore this idea. So I said, okay, it's one medium. So it was photography. It's one material. It was cardboard. The material needs to be recycled. That was one of the limitations. So cardboard was perfect. And then the story needs to be told in one single element, which was, there wasn't like five photos. It was one photo. So I built the story in perspective. So like the foreground, the middle set, and the background are stages of that story. So you can read the story as you go down the perspective in the image. So this came from this idea of obstructions and limiting myself. I find that I'm the most creative when I work within the limitations. I think maybe why I can work in this low budget a bit. And I think finding the limitations is what makes me find the flow. For example, like in Friendship, Craig, the character of Craig, has to be the color of cardboard, right? So like a lot of it came from that. That's a limitation. So basically, I make myself a set of rules for every project that I'm on. And the cardboard project, I think, was the first one that had the limitations and definitely informed the way I've been working for the last 12 years. So during the pandemic, you know, I was bored, as everybody else. And I started painting because I just had to be, I always have to be doing something with my hands or something creative. So I started painting fruits. We were in Long Island during that time. And my husband's brother is a chef. So he's a gourmet chef and he always has the most beautiful ingredients and vegetables. So I started painting the vegetables. And then I went back to work. I stopped painting. And then during the strikes, I started painting again. And I started painting every day, like obsessively. And then I thought, what can I do with all these watercolors? So I started making objects and I made bags and I made some notebooks and I started going to fairs and it grew into botanist art. And it's like my side company in a way. And I've been using the watercolors in some projects. The watercolors are in Greg Santami's house in Friendship. And on my free time, I go back to watercolor.
0: You are listening to Spoiler Alert Radio, conversations on the craft of filmmaking. On this episode of Spoiler Alert Radio, we are talking with production designer Rocio Jimenez, whose work includes I Was a Simple Man, The Young Wife, The Other Two, Friendship, and The Only Living Pickpocket in New York. So one of your more recent production design projects was the film Friendship, about Craig, a sort of bland and awkward middle-aged man who develops a dysfunctional friendship with Austin, his charismatic new neighbor. How did you reflect characters through environments, with both men living in a similar location, but Austin's home having arguably more personality.
2: For the movie Friendship, we wanted to show a middle-aged man that lives a very normal life. You know, he wakes up, he goes to work, he doesn't do much, he doesn't have interests, he doesn't have any hobbies. So we put him in an environment of like the cookie cutter type of house, which was very hard to find in New York. Like, this movie setting is supposed to be in a town called Clovis. We were very specific at not defining the state. Basically, this type of story can be anywhere. Just very suburban, that a lot of the choices came from the character. A lot of the work that I do is character-based. Like, my work is supposed to contain. Like, I always say that I design the playground and then the actors play in it. So based on this character, like, when you first see him, he has his puffy jacket, he has brown pants, brown jacket. Like, he's the color of cardboard. There's no color in his life. So the environment where he lives is more like his wife designed the house. And there is not really that much design. Like, they live a very simple life. She's a florist, so she's constantly growing her business. So the house is full of flowers. Like, it's just like takeover of flowers in the house. And he doesn't have anything in the house. It's just his recliner in the corner. And as he meets the new neighbor, which is the character of Paul Rudd, they have the same layout for the house, but his house is completely different. He has like a mid-century design aesthetic, and there is wood paneling. What we also did with that character is that he looks cool from the outside, but by like a very stereotype idea of cool. Like, so like, he has, for example, like a notorious sofa by a designer, but he has a fake version of it. Because in reality, he's a very fake character. Like, he's not real, it's all a front. So this guy is actually cool in the eyes of Tim Robinson's character, but in reality, he's not. So we're constantly playing with the dynamic between them. And because of these two dynamics, we defined the dynamic. And based on that dynamic, all the colors and all the patterns and the design choices came. So we wanted to portray Paul Rudd as if he was the sun. Like, so all the colors in his house are like warm wood and orange and earth tones. Something very funny that we did for his house. My husband lived in Antarctica for 6 months, and he has a lot of pictures of his expeditions in Antarctica. And we put them in Paul Rudd's office as if Paul Rudd's character was like a very manly man that went to Antarctica. And then I do botanical watercolors, so we put them also in the house as if these are like Tammy's watercolors. Like, a lot of like my life is in this movie. You know, we build a lot with ourselves as well.
0: Speaking of sun, there was a yellow sports car as a plot point in the film, as well as a minivan. So can you contrast the sort of desire versus practicality represented by those two vehicles?
2: The yellow car that Paul Rudd thinks of and he ends up buying, that was supposed to be like an aspirational car, like something that like a very manly man would aspire of having. Like, so we were for something very colorful, like Camaro, or like it could have been like a Lamborghini or something along those lines that represents success and money. And it was just an aspirational element that is, it becomes like part of the fantasy of Craig, because he has like a very regular car. And then eventually there is a whole thing with the cars. Tammy has this little car, the flowers don't fit, and Craig eventually ends up buying her a minivan for the flowers. And that's the idea of the minivan, is for her to grow her business. So it's like in one of the only moments when Craig stopped being so selfish and does something good for Tammy. It's like a little bit of like a character arc with the car.
0: So you recently completed the film The Only Living Pickpocket in New York, about an aging career pickpocket forced into a desperate race against time through the streets of the city. Can you talk about highlighting New York and its variety of neighborhoods and buildings as a central character in the story, and achieving a sort of ambiguous time period for the events of the film?
2: My last project, called The Only Living Pickpocket in New York, is a movie with John Turturro and Jamie Lee Curtis and Steve Buscemi. It's a beautiful film. But what I would like to talk about with this movie in mind is how I approach research. Because I think that as production designers, we are always researching. But I think it became a little bit of an obsessive process, my research. Just dive into a topic and just go as deep as I could go. It's as if you were looking at the world from outside and you're zooming all the way to like a street corner, like in the middle of Los Angeles. For example, something that we did for Pickpocket, we had to film in a pawn shop. But this project happened in New York. There are so many pawn shops, but there is a timeline for pawn shops. The pawn shops from the 90s are different from the pawn shops of now. In the early 2000s, there's been a lot of renovations and changes. And weirdly, it's like I grew up in the 90s. My dad had a pawn shop in Mar del Plata. So I know this world extremely well. And we decided to give the aesthetic of the movie like a 90s feeling, even though it's contemporary. The movie feels like you're stuck in a time period because the character is stuck. And with everything you see, it looks like you're in the 90s period piece, but you're not. So something that I did is I wanted to find every pawn shop in New York and look at them all. So I went into the Yellow Pages from 20 years ago and I highlighted every pawn shop that was in 2005, 2010. And we made a huge database of all of them and marked which ones were open, which ones are closed, which ones have changed hands, which ones are changed, which ones have been renovated, and what type of pawn shop they are. And I went to all of them and I photographed all of them. And this was such an amazing database to build the world of the pawn shop. There's so much research. Also, like, you know, we had a precinct, a police precinct, and we did a tour of a real precinct. And when you look at the movie and you see the precinct, like even like the smallest piece of paper comes from that original tour of the precinct that we did. So something that I try to do also with my team is be as real, like we are mimicking reality constantly. I am more interested in the projects that are real and contemporary. A lot of project designers rather maybe be doing sci-fi or fantasy. And I'm so interested in diving into a topic or a concept as deep as I can go and just build the world from like the details. Like, you know, like the details are not just the details. You build the environment with that. So that's something that to say about Pickpocket. That world is extremely, extremely layered. I think it was one of my favorite movies that I did in my life. So I can't wait for everybody to see it.
0: Yes, neither can we. Well, thanks so much, Rocio Jimenez, for taking the time to talk with us today on Spoiler Alert Radio.
2: Thank you so much for having me. It's been wonderful to speak with you. And thank you for looking at the projects that I've been working on. I appreciate you diving in those worlds.
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4: Welcome to Radio Curious. I'm Barry Vogel. Those of us who use the internet are subject to the words and wisdom, or lack thereof, provided by the people and/or machines who upload ideas and content. The democratization of the internet, allowing anyone to post anything, is in the mind of Andrew Keene, our guest on this edition of Radio Curious, creating a cut-and-paste online culture which threatens copyright protection and intellectual property rights at the expense of those who create meaningful, original work. Andrew Keene is the author of The Cult of the Amateur, How Today's Internet is Killing Our Culture. When I spoke with him from his home in Berkeley, California, in early June 2007, we began with his explanation of the democratization of the Internet.
5: I mean the radical flattening of everything, the doing away with authority, the undermining of intermediaries, the doing away of editors, fact-checkers, authorities of every form, every stripe. You have a situation on Wikipedia, for example, where the Harvard professor in theology and the fake Harvard professor of theology, the 14-year-old kid on Wikipedia who's pretending to be an expert, have acquired the same authority, the same voice.
4: Well, they don't necessarily have the same authority. They have the same ability to broadcast what they think ought to be broadcast.
5: They have, though, ultimately the same authority on the anonymous flattened internet, because everybody assumes that they have a kind of authority. And on Wikipedia, there was indeed an example of a 24-year-old kid who claimed to have a PhD in theology, who threw his weight around, and it was only after a number of different arguments and press exposés that he was indeed exposed by the New Yorker magazine. So the reality is that the internet is subverting traditional structures of intellectual and political authority.
4: So where do you see this subversion going?
5: Well, it can go in one of two ways. I think it can go really badly wrong, where everything becomes flattened. And as I suggest in one chapter in my book, truth itself becomes a victim. Truth is undermined. We don't know what to believe on the internet, and therefore we believe everything. Or on the other hand, it can be channeled constructively, where we bottle the energy of the internet, the excitement and the democracy of the internet, but merge that, integrate that with traditional structures of authority, with mainstream media. So it can go in either a good or a bad way.
4: Do you see the development of a voluntary code of ethics?
5: Do I see one in fact or in theory? Do I believe in it, or do I think it can work?
4: No, do you see one evolving in the use of the internet?
5: I would like to see one. I'm troubled, though, with how effective it actually can be.
4: How so?
5: I think the biggest problem of all with the internet is anonymity. And I don't believe you can have a voluntary code of conduct unless we attempt, as website owners and as people on the internet, to do away with anonymity. Because when people are anonymous, they behave badly, whether they're in motor cars or whether they're on the internet. And it's only when we actually reveal who we are that we behave like citizens. What you've got on the internet is a state of nature. And as political theorists from Hobbes and Locke and Rousseau to modern thinkers have recognized, states of nature need to be managed and developed into more organized political communities where people make understandings with one another and compromises with one another.
4: How would that occur on the internet that can go anywhere on the World Wide Web?
5: Well, of course, there's the Chinese model, which I personally would be very, very uncomfortable with, the idea that if people are caught anonymously posting on the internet, they go to jail. That's unacceptable. It's unacceptable in China, and of course, it's unacceptable in the United States. The other extreme is a complete free-for-all, a sort of a libertarian ideal where anyone can be anyone and say anything. I think there needs to be a compromise. One of my suggestions in the book, one of the suggestions that I'd like people to think about, is website owners to set up special areas on their site where one has to be honest about one's identity, and perhaps to run that in parallel with the posting areas where anonymity is allowed. And I think it would be almost immediately obvious that the discussion in which people reveal who they really are is so much more civil and creative and responsible that everyone would move away from this anonymity and all would be left be a few crazies in that area. So I think we need to lead by example and we need to be creative in fighting anonymity.
4: You have a long professional history as an entrepreneur in the Silicon Valley, working in many different aspects, some of which I'm sure you'll share with us. But how do you see setting up this structure so that it meets the elements that you're describing?
5: I don't think it's that much of a challenge. I simply think that we need to encourage people to behave themselves, just as we encourage people to behave themselves in the real world.
4: Well, on the highway, for instance, the highway patrol is there, and they catch a small percentage of those people who misbehave. But how would there be a policing agency, if that's the right term, on the internet?
5: Well, I think there has to be a policing agency for many of the crimes on the internet. Identity theft is illegal. Certain forms of pornography are illegal. Internet gambling is now illegal. I don't think you can make anonymity illegal. I think you just need to discourage it. I don't think we need a police force. I don't think that would be appropriate. But I think we need to work together as internet citizens to discourage anonymity.
4: Let's talk about what the internet is doing to our society. Specifically, some people send out mass emails of jokes, crude jokes, stupid jokes, and sometimes they say, you will have good luck if you send this to at least a dozen people.
5: Right.
4: Do you see this sociologically as a form of creating emptiness in communication without content,
5: I think that kind of viral communication is pretty pointless. I think even worse than that is the continual spam, the pornography, the outright criminal nature of so much of the spam that we all receive. That is a very troubling element in the internet, and I really respect those companies that are developing software and other services to fight spam. I think it's a cancer of the internet. Well, it's only one of the cancers. I think it's probably the most serious. The other cancers, of course, are pornography, which is really troubling, even when in some respects it's legal. I think we've seen a dramatic explosion in pornography through the internet. Let me also, though, explain that my book and my position is not anti-technology. I'm not a Luddite. The internet, in my view, is simply a mirror. When we look at it, we're looking at ourselves. The problem with today's internet is that when we look at it, we tend to be looking at our most extreme behavior. Some of it's positive, but much of it is negative.
4: For example, gambling, pornography.
5: Gambling, pornography.

0: You talk about the corruption of our national civic conversation.
1: Yeah, corruption of the civic conversation, I think, needs to be understood in a number of different ways. Firstly, the rise of citizen media is definitely causing a crisis of mainstream media. Newspapers, record labels, even the movie business and the publishing business are all experiencing their own problems or indeed crises. Now, you can't blame the internet for that, but the internet has some responsibility, both intended and unintended. In terms of the breakdown of a national conversation, I think what the internet is doing is fragmenting that conversation. It's creating thousands, hundreds of thousands, sometimes even millions of conversations, which in their own right are sometimes interesting and energetic. But in undermining national newspapers like the New York Times or the Washington Post, in creating ghettos of information like the left-wing and the right-wing blogs on the blogosphere, I think what we're doing is creating an echo chamber, a place where we go to the internet simply to hear what we already believe. So the internet, which was supposed to be this global communications tool, is actually increasingly local and parochial, and we use it to confirm what we already thought rather than opening up our minds to other ideas and other perspectives.
0: Can you give us some examples of that?
1: I just think you need to go to a left-wing or a right-wing blog, the Daily Kos or townhall.com, one on the left and the right. They don't have the kind of balanced coverage which the New York Times or the Washington Post or the Wall Street Journal have. And if people rely on those sites for their news, they're getting a profoundly skewed vision of what's really happening in the world.
0: Well, some people would say the same about Fox News on television.
1: I think that's true of Fox News. I think that I personally, politically, I'm a progressive. I don't watch Fox News, and I would see CNN actually as a model for a relatively balanced media in mainstream media. I think one of the things that's been a little misunderstood about my argument is that I'm not idealizing all forms of mainstream media. I realize that much of it is far from ideal. But at the same time, I also believe that there are many aspects of mainstream media which are so valuable that if they're undermined, we're going to deeply miss them, and they're not being replaced on the internet.
0: In this edition of Radio Curious, we're talking with Andrew Keen from his home in Berkeley, California. He's the author of The Cult of the Amateur: How Today's Internet is Killing Our Culture. You're listening to Radio Curious. I'm Barry Vogel. Andrew Keen, you talk a lot about online addictions, gambling, pornography. Can you tell us about your opinion of those and how they're really an addiction?
1: I think the problem with the internet is it brings many of these kind of addictive forms of behavior really intimately close to us. So, for example, take gambling. I dedicate a section in the book to gambling. Historically, and in order to gamble, you had to find a casino. In the first place, you know, you had to travel to Las Vegas, and then perhaps you might find a local casino. But at least you had to go out of your house and go to a place and prove your identity and enter this place and physically engage in gambling. I didn't mean there weren't addicted gamblers, but it also meant that it was harder to do. With the internet now, all it requires is a click of a mouse, and you're online, and you're gambling, and you're playing poker. I focus in my book on the story, a very tragic story, of a young, academically and musically gifted young man who became such an internet gambling addict that he held up a bank and wrecked his own life. The same is true of pornography. In the old days, again, I don't think we can ever do away with pornography, and I'm not sure if we want to do away with it, and I'm not sure if we want to do away with gambling, but we made it hard. We made it inconvenient. We made it slightly risky. Even with pornography, to walk into a store and buy a magazine required some effort, some commitment. Now, pornography is

0: again, accessible with the click of a mouse. So what's happening is that these sorts of highly addictive things on the internet are so easy to access, so ubiquitous, that they are that they're there for everyone, and they're particularly dangerous, I think, for kids. I think grown-ups are responsible for themselves. The problem with the internet is it's so poorly policed that it's very easy if you're a child, or historically it has been easy if you're a child, to gamble, to look at pornography. And I'm really troubled by that, and I think we have to acknowledge it. I applaud the fact that the U.S. government have clamped down on gambling, and I think we need to think more creatively about ways to manage the ubiquitous pornography online. I also think that there's something slightly addictive about the internet itself. It's an excuse for real life. It's an escape. I talk in my book about people who are spending their whole lives online. There's even sites called a virtual reality, one that's very well known called Second Life, which are literally replacements for real life. There is only one life, that's the physical life. Second life is an addiction, it's unhealthy, and I think we should do what we can to discourage it.
1: What can we do?
0: I think we need to read and write books like mine. I think we need a civic conversation about this. I'm not suggesting we outlaw Second Life. I don't think that Second Life is completely bad. I think it probably has some purposes. It can be fun if you use it responsibly. But I think we need to particularly educate our children about the dangers of the internet. It's so seductive. Originally, my book was going to be called The Great Seduction. And I see this internet, the ease, the fun, the accessibility of it, as a profound seduction. And like any seduction, ultimately, it's disappointing. Ultimately, it's addictive. So what I would suggest to your listeners is, of course, you read my book, read other books like it, and discuss these things and be responsible in terms of educating one's children about uses and abuses of the internet, educate one's employees, one's family members about how one should and shouldn't use the internet.
1: Will you talk about the concept of digital Darwinism, survival of the loudest and the most opinionated?
0: Yeah, I think that that's an interesting feature of the internet. You know, the idealists talk about internet democracy and the wisdom of the crowd, the idea that in this flattened media, everyone's equal, everyone has the same voice, and therefore the outcome will be some sort of idealized democracy. But I think the reality is the Italian sociologist Pareto, his 80-20 rule. The reality is that 80% of things are always created by 20% of activists, or aristocrats, or oligarchs, or whatever else you want to describe them with. And that's true of the internet. When you look at these so-called wisdom of the crowd sites, from Wikipedia to Reddit to Dig, even perhaps to Google, what you find is that it's the activists, the people who are spending all their time on the internet, who are really shaping these supposedly democratic algorithms. So they may not be sort of actively gaming the system. They may or not be corrupt. But the reality is that the wisdom of the crowd, the so-called crowd on the internet, is actually the wisdom of internet activists. Because the reality is that most people with jobs and families and real lives and real commitments don't have the time to spend hours a day reviewing products, establishing links, doing searches on the internet.
1: Andrew Keen, author of The Cult of the Amateur, you talk about how your approach to the use of the internet changed when you went to an event called the FOO, F-O-O, camp.
0: Yes.
1: Can you tell us about that?
0: That was my epiphany. I start the book with it. The FOO camp, F-O-O, it stands for Friends of O'Reilly, and these are the friends of a well-known Silicon Valley publishing magnate called Tim O'Reilly, who also invented and marketed the phrase Web 2.0. Tim himself, to be fair, is a very, very smart man and a gentleman. I have a great deal of respect for him. However, FOO camp itself, I think, epitomized much of the, I don't know if it's the hypocrisy of Silicon Valley, but it's certainly the the contradictions of Silicon Valley. Here was an event in Sebastopol, in beautiful Sebastopol, right where you are, Barry, near Ukiah, where a group of very wealthy Silicon Valley entrepreneurs, investors, and technologists camped out for the weekend talking idealistically about the Internet. And they talked more and more about democratization. I came up to Foo Camp as a believer, but by the end of the weekend, I'd really had enough. To me, this democratization was full of holes. It had an element of hypocrisy. And the unintended consequences of democratization were becoming increasingly clear to me. Even at a weekend like Foo Camp, ultimately it meant that the laws of digital Darwinism clicked in. The loudest one, the people who talked the most, were the ones who were most listened to. So I'm not convinced by this flattened media, either in theory or in practice. And my epiphany came in practice at Foo Camp in 2004. And as I said, this is how I start my book, with this anecdote about my own analog conversion from digital. So I went the other way. Most people go from analog to digital. I went from digital to analog.
1: When you say digital to analog, what do you mean?
0: Well, very simply, I'm going back to the human. I think we need to remind ourselves that the heart of everything needs to be the human. I was at a Wall Street Journal event last week called D, which brought together many of the leading figures in Silicon Valley in Los Angeles. And a well-known internet entrepreneur called Jason Calacanis has introduced a new business called Mahalo, which is a search engine in which real people replace Google's algorithm for determining what we should be looking at when we enter a search onto the internet.
1: How does that work?
0: We always remind ourselves that it's the human that is critical.
1: How does that work with real people?
0: Real people, he employs lots of editors.
1: But
0: that's much more reliable than Google's algorithm, which is easy to game and which often produces corrupt results or results which are paid for by advertisers. I like analog. I like the human element to media, whether it's human editors in search engines, human editors in news sites, fact checkers, whether it's human recording artists, human engineers, human cameramen. I think we need to remind ourselves that that algorithms that replace the human are actually dehumanizing, actually resulting in people losing jobs and resulting in a culture which is less valuable and less human.
1: How do you see the implementation of the humanistic and the digital aspects in the upcoming election for 2008?
0: I hope that politicians don't themselves become too seduced by the internet. Of course, politicians are both seduced and seducers. I'm very nervous about the way in which the internet is being used now or being idealized by political activists. I think it can be valuable. I think it can be a supplement to democracy, a supplement to newspapers and traditional media. But the idea that the internet can become the thing in itself, I think, is troubling. I'm also troubled by the way in which the internet is being used by both the left and the right to follow candidates around, to video them, to show them at their least attractive. Ultimately, what the internet is potentially creating in this context is what I call in my book 1984 version 2.0, in which we all have cameras and we all video each other, and we put up videos that can humiliate and embarrass our neighbors, our friends, our rivals. And this seems to be what's happening politically, or potentially what's happening. It happened with the McCarker thing in Virginia. Not that I particularly admire what George Allen said, but I think the logical conclusion of all this is a camera in everybody's hand. And since the internet is such an easy platform to self-broadcast, what we're doing is walking around with cameras, filming each other and broadcasting that film which we believe reveals people at their weakest, most embarrassing, or most problematic. And I'm really troubled by that vision. That really is a dystopian vision. It's not around the corner, but it's the logical development of this flattened self-broadcasting, what I call digitally narcissistic culture.
1: Well, Andrew Keen, we're visiting with you from your home in Berkeley, California, but you don't sound like you're a native of Berkeley. Tell us a little bit about your personal background.
0: My personal background is I was born in North London, in England. I went to university in England. I started life as a historian of Eastern Europe. I spent some time at the University of Sarajevo in the old Yugoslavia. I was a graduate student at UC Berkeley. I taught on the East Coast for a while as a political theorist and as a political historian. I was also a very active music journalist, music critic. I came back to the Bay Area in the mid-90s as a music writer and critic, then did my own startup, audiocafe.com. I drank the Kool-Aid, became a Web 1.0 entrepreneur, visionary, pioneer. Audio Cafe was a venture capital-backed business. Since then, I've had several reasonably high-profile sales and marketing executive roles at Silicon Valley startups. I've also produced my own shows in the Bay Area, and I've done a lot of writing both on and offline as well as broadcasting.
1: Well, Andrew Keen, author of The Cult of the Amateur, thanks for being with us on Radio Curious. And before we close, can you tell us about an interesting book that you've read lately?
0: My book originally, The Cult of the Amateur, before it was called The Cult of the Amateur, it was called The Great Seduction. And before it was called The Great Seduction, it was called Digital Vertigo, in honor of a book called, well, in honor of three pieces of media called Vertigo. The U2 song Vertigo, the first digital single, Hitchcock's masterpiece, his movie Vertigo, which in my view is the most important piece of media produced in the 20th century, or certainly the most influential in terms of my thinking, and W.G. Siebold's book, Vertigo, a travelogue about Venice. An artist like Siebold, who's one of my favorite 20th century writers, would struggle to be published in this flattened media. I think we need experts, opinion makers, editors to publish guys like Siebold. And for anyone who doubts the value of a writer like Siebold, go and read his Vertigo. It's a wonderfully romantic reading of life in Venice, 19th, 20th century history, uniquely literary, and something that I don't think can be replicated on the flattened blogosphere.
1: Andrew Keen, thank you for joining us on Radio Curious.
0: Barry, thank you for having me. It was a lot of fun. I enjoyed it.
1: Andrew Keen is the author of The Cult of the Amateur, How Today's Internet is Killing Our Culture. He recommends that U2 song Vertigo, the movie Vertigo by Alfred Hitchcock, and the book Vertigo by W.G. Siebold. That's S-E-B-A-L-D. Copies of this and other editions of Radio Curious can be found on our website, www.radiocurious.org. At Radio Curious, we appreciate hearing from you. 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The snail mail is 700 West Smith Street in Ukiah, U-K-I-A-H, California, 95482. The phone is 707-621-5075. Ignacio Ayala is the assistant producer. I'm host and producer, Barry Vogel. Thank you for listening.

The lights go down, the world gets bigger. That's the magic of the Oxnard Film Society. For more than 20 years, this local nonprofit has been bringing extraordinary international films to Ventura County, opening windows to new cultures, new ideas, and remarkable stories from around the world. Every film is hand-picked. Every screening is an adventure. You'll laugh. You'll be moved. You'll see the world through someone else's eyes, and you just might see your own a little differently. It's more than a night at the movies. It's a journey. It's a conversation. It's a community of people who believe great stories can bring us closer to one another. So find your seat in Oxnard at Plaza Cinemas 4.